0: repatriations.
1: Now, Malaysia is the fifth country in ASEAN that welcomed President Min. Now, Prime Minister Anwar Ibrahim has reiterated that the main objective of this direct engagement with Min Online is to ensure voluntary, dignified and safe return of Myanmar nationals of all ethnic groups who've been in Malaysia illegally until now. It's time for them to go back in batches. This includes the ethnic Rohingyas, numbering over 140,000, who fled Rakhine State to avoid persecution. Although Myanmar has agreed to receive up to 5,000 dispatch of citizens, Mr. Anwar wants to push for more. After all, it's their citizen, and despite rights groups saying that, you know, there's no guarantee that their safety will be assured, many of refugees and asylum seekers are registered with UNHCR. As far as Prime Minister Anwar is concerned, he acknowledged that direct engagement with Myanmar is a way to go, is consistent in line with decision of the ASEAN summit in May in Cebu to continue constructive and principled engagement with Myanmar, consistent with the five-point consensus, in particular the immediate cessation of violence and the unimpeded access to humanitarian assistance. Now, ultimately, Malaysia needs to do what is best for the country.
0: Over in India, more protests are expected today after police detained opposition leader Rahul Gandhi and several lawmakers for a second consecutive day. The opposition leaders were trying to march towards a protest site in New Delhi. Opposition parties have been staging almost daily drum demonstrations. They're demanding the resignation of India's election chief Ganesh Kumar over voter list revisions. The exercise has seen more than 30 million names deleted from voter rolls. India's Election Commission says this is to remove duplicate and ineligible voters from the electoral rolls. But protesters say the revision benefits Prime Minister Narendra Modi's Bharatiya Janata Party. The BJP and India's election body have denied the allegations.
2: In France, escalating violence between police and student protesters has raised concerns about the use of excessive force to contain the unrest. Elizabeth Neal reports.
3: Prime Minister Sébastien Lecornu defended the government's response, saying law enforcement officers were not ordered to confront students. More than 250,000 protesters took to the streets yesterday, calling for reform of the nation's education system. They are demanding more funding, teachers and better educational facilities. What started out as a protest outside a high school in a Parisian suburb has now spread nationwide and has also grown in violence. Nearly 7,000 arrests have been made, most of whom have been minors. Now, France is suspending the use of stun grenades after a 15-year-old's hand was blown off earlier this week. The Prime Minister says he would review protesters' demands and proposals at the end of the month. The schools are to set aside half a day for students to voice their concerns, but many of them feel measures outlined so far are insufficient. Strike organizers have called for fresh demonstrations later today.
0: Israel has marked 3 years since the October 7th attacks with tributes and a ceremony. The main ceremony was held in Tel Aviv last night. Some 1,200 people died in the October 7th attacks, which saw Hamas take 251 hostages to Gaza, two-thirds of whom survived and were either released or rescued. In Gaza, the anniversary began with the roar of Israeli fighter jets overhead. Despite a ceasefire, Israeli forces have carried out near daily strikes in the enclave. Gaza health officials say more than 74,000 people have died in the war, two-thirds of whom are believed to be civilians. Gaza is in ruins with nearly 90% of the population displaced. From Tel Aviv, Blake Sefton tells us how Israelis are pushing for the government to take responsibility for security lapses that led to the October 7th attacks.
4: Family members of October 7th victims, as well as many other people, have been demanding an independent state commission of inquiry to investigate the failings that led to October 7th, as well as the failures on the day itself that allowed it to be so catastrophic. But Prime Minister Benjamin Netanyahu's government has resisted those calls. They say they will hold a government-run inquiry. In recent weeks, there have also been growing reports about how much Prime Minister Netanyahu was warned that Hamas was planning a major attack. Reports say that both the president of the United Arab Emirates as well as the head of Egyptian intelligence personally warned him in the weeks leading up to October 7th. He has denied those accusations. He has placed the blame on the heads of the security chiefs as well as the intelligence chiefs. And he has really tried to distract from this issue by advocating the achievements of the Israeli military, as he calls them, in the multiple overlapping wars that has fought since October 7th and in some cases continues to fight. Now, most of his challengers in the upcoming election on October 27th have said that if they become prime minister, one of the first things they do will be to approve a state commission of inquiry.
2: And back home, certificates of entitlement premiums continue to drop in most categories for the first bidding exercise in October. Paul Sung has the numbers.
5: Category A for smaller cars fell by about $1,900, reaching $130,000. Premiums for bigger Category B cars dropped the most, falling $2,900 to $130,100. Motorcycle premiums fell by almost $1,200 to just over $11,000. Open category premiums remain unchanged.
2: And that's the news. With Andrew Heng, I'm Susan Ng. 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An accident on the AYE towards the MCE after Yuanqing Road. Please do avoid lanes 2 and 3. Road closures in the city centre today, and this of course was in preparation for the F1 race taking place this weekend, so please do drive with care.
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2: Partly cloudy today, but a very hot day as well. Temperatures keeping between 26 and 34 degrees. PSI as at 8.05 this morning is between 113 and 161, which puts air quality in the unhealthy range.
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0: Welcome to The Big Question on CNA 938, Andrea and Susan. This morning on this Thursday, the 8th of October, it's 8:13 a.m. Now, we were asking you earlier, and I hope that we are going to get some answers from you as well. We just wanted to find out what you feel or who you feel has the better deal, drivers or public transport commuters? Because let's face it, getting around Singapore is getting more expensive whichever way you look at it. If you drive, there's the cost of the car, the COE, petrol, parking.
13: Insurance.
0: ERP, insurance.
13: Road tax.
0: if you take public transport, yes, you don't have to pay all of that, yeah. But public transport fares are going up too. So yes, the two experiences are vastly different. Mm. Drivers pay a huge premium, but they do get convenience, flexibility, and their own space. Like for you, Susan, when you go shopping, you just dump the stuff in the car and then you continue on your way.
14: Yeah.
0: Not so much when it comes to public transport.
14: Yeah, you kind of got to lug your things everywhere or you got to plan your journeys very carefully. Mm. But I have to say one thing, though. You know, the stress of trying to find parking in very difficult areas, I don't have that anymore.
0: You don't miss it.
14: I don't miss that part of it, because sometimes you go into the city.
0: Yes.
14: There's absolutely no street parking. There's no parking whatsoever. And if you do find a building that has parking in the city center, costs you an arm and maybe two legs, you know, depending on where you're at.
0: Yeah, exactly. Yeah. And so at the same time, public transport commuters are facing a cost increase as well.
14: Of course.
0: Yeah. Those fares are going to rise by about 12 to 13 cents per journey for adult card users from Boxing Day. That's a record increase, by the way, in cash terms. So at the same time, you have to deal with peak hour crowds, long journeys. I believe the longest journey to the city centre is for residents in Sembawang. They have among the longest journeys in Singapore. Right. And then there's also the transfers and waiting around, that which, you know, impatience in Singaporeans don't appreciate. So when you add up the money, the time, the convenience, who is actually getting the better deal? The answer is, like you said, it depends.
14: Yeah, it really depends.
0: That's right. So on the big question this week, with ERP 2.0, high COE, public transport fares going up, who actually has it better in Singapore today? Drivers or public transport commuters? Tommy, who is in Ho Chi Minh, sent us a text. He says, public transport commuters getting better cost advantage if one can manage the habits of the transport type used. He says it's sad to see rising costs in public transport these days. In comparison, besides much lower transport costs in Ho Chi Minh City, government also occasionally have free bus rides to celebrate some important occasions here. That's something that can be considered in Singapore too. Interesting idea. Mm. I was talking about this with my husband last night as well, and we've travelled a fair bit. You have as well. I think public transport fares in Singapore are still not that bad if you compare it to, say, Japan. But it is privatized.
14: Yeah. But in many countries, actually.
0: Yes. Yeah. In Japan, it can be quite costly taking the subway. You're paying upwards of $2.50, maybe.
14: In London.
0: In London, it's expensive. Hong Kong might be expensive as well.
14: In Australia, too.
0: Yes. So per ride, you're paying quite a lot less compared to Singapore. Singapore, we pay, it depends on the transfer, right? I don't remember paying more than, I don't know, $3 for a fare. It's hard to say.
14: Yeah.
0: Let's get some people to be part of this conversation. We have Associate Professor Raymond Ong, Department of Civil and Environmental Engineering at NUS, and our colleague, Hairianto. You know he's missing in action today, but he misses us too much. So he is a driver, and he's here to give us his perspective as well. Professor Raymond, let's start with you. If we were to compare the two experiences today, where are the biggest pain points for drivers and public transport commuters?
15: I think the pain points are really quite different. For drivers, the biggest one clearly is the financial commitment. In Singapore, we are not only paying for the vehicle, but also, as rightly Susan has mentioned, COE, taxes, road tax, insurance, etc. And these costs are fixed regardless whether on how much you drive. But for public transport commuters, the financial burden is much lower, but the trade-off is really about time and convenience. Waiting, transfer, walking to and from station or bus stops, crowding, and sometimes a less predictable door-to-door journey. So in a sense, motorists pay considerably more for greater control over their journey, but public transport commuters pay much less, but accept constraints on their flexibility.
14: But there is enormous premium attached to that, Professor Raymond, for a driver, because, you know, we've named all of the different things, and you rightly pointed out whether or not the car leaves the parking lot or your driveway, those are fixed costs. What are drivers really getting in return for that?
15: Well, what we are getting, buying actually, is not simply a transportation from point A to point B. Actually, if you look from perspective, we're actually buying flexibility and control. And when we decide to leave, when we stop, what we carry, traveling with children or elderly members, that flexibility, and you can make several trips without repeatedly changing the modes. So the comparison, to in my opinion, is not really about, oh, this car journey costs X dollar or this MRT journey costs $2 or $3. The value of the car is partly how we value time, convenience, privacy, and flexibility.
0: Indeed, and that's something that I polled on my Instagram page yesterday, Andrea Heng_official, if you still want to participate. 46% of those answered why you have a car, comfort and convenience, followed by needing it for family. So these are the two biggest reasons. And I did ask, if you could ditch the car, if you didn't need the car, would you ditch it? Mixed answers. So it's really hard to tell. Depends on what you're using it for,
14: yeah,
0: right?
14: Yeah, correct. I have to agree with the people who responded to your poll. Mm-hmm. The comfort, yes. Convenience. If you have children and elderly seniors, parents in your family,
0: yes,
14: that becomes very convenient in case there is an emergency.
0: Absolutely.
14: Right?
0: A couple of our colleagues who responded to the poll also continued to have a conversation with me saying, it's hard because I have a child now, Farhan. He says, you know, before I had the child, I had to ferry my parents and my in-laws doing marketing, etc., because they're older. They can't get around as much.
14: Absolutely.
0: Now that they have a child, even more so, having
14: correct.
0: A car is going to be important.
14: Did someone mention privacy in your poll?
0: Not yet.
14: Okay,
0: not
14: privacy.
0: Yet.
14: That's the other thing. Mm. When you're in a rideshare,
0: right.
14: sometimes I want to have a phone conversation, but I'm not sure if I should have the conversation
0: exactly.
14: because certain parts of it could be confidential information,
0: yeah.
14: you know, so yeah, I'm not. Yeah, so I think privacy.
0: I think that's an interesting point
14: things.
0: As well, yeah. Someone who does own a car is our dear friend Hairianto Diman. So, Hairianto, I have to point out for our listeners that you don't have, or well, you do have to, you do caregiving duties, sorry, for your father, but you don't have children, you're single. So why do you choose to drive instead of taking public transport?
16: Well, exactly. I concur with what Professor said earlier and then what you guys have said as well. It's really because of caregiving duties and convenience. So when I got the car, this was quite a few years back when COE wasn't too crazy. The prices were still okay. I got the car because at that point in time, my late mother was unwell. So she was wheelchair bound and I needed my own transport to take her around, take her to her medical appointments as conveniently as I can. So at that time, yes, we could take, I suppose, private hire car, we could take Grab and all that, but I thought it was a lot easier for us to have our own transport. It's a lot easier for me to sort of, you know, get her into the car and get her out of the car if it's our own private car. So that's one. And again, it's private because my mom, she felt a lot more comfortable if it were to be just our own private car as opposed to just taking a Grab or taking another car. So that was primarily the reason why I chose to drive. Yeah, and now that we've got the car, and you're right, my dad, I do need to take him for his appointment as well. So it's a lot more... it's a lot easier and it's a lot more convenient for us to have the car instead.
0: Mm. So what's the biggest cost to you then, Hairianto, in owning a car now that you have these things in consideration?
16: Oh, I would say petrol is expensive now, especially with that cost going up. Petrol is one. I've got to top up, say, once every 1.5 weeks. If I could stretch it, I would be able to stretch it to about 2 weeks. I would say petrol is one, and another is actually maintenance cost. So I make sure that, you know, I send my car once every 6 months for maintenance to ensure that the car is efficient, is up and running. I don't want my car, you know, to suddenly just be breaking down as I'm
0: you
16: driving
0: need
16: it.
0: You need to run safely, right?
16: Exactly, exactly,
0: Conversely, what's a plus for you?
16: I would say exactly what Professor said earlier on is the flexibility of being able to go whenever I need to go, take the car to wherever I need to be at. Although I have to say this, okay, so last night I was out late and I thought, okay, I didn't want to drive because I was afraid I was going to be tired driving back. So I took public transport and then I reached my destination. I didn't have to worry about what Susan said about finding parking.
14: Yes.
16: Yeah. So I told my friends, I said, okay, guys, I'm going to be there at 9:30. I timed myself taking public transport. Yeah. And true enough, by 9:25, I was there. I didn't have to worry about where to park.
14: Yeah.
16: Where is the car park? And I didn't have to worry about
0: I guess all
16: that.
0: Of this especially helps you conserve your petrol, which is your biggest cost factor to you, right? It helps you
16: stretch
0: it a little bit.
16: Exactly, yeah. Right? If not, then I have to worry about where do I park? You know, if there's going to be a lot even. So these are worries that I then don't have to think about. Yeah.
14: You know, and traffic jams, right, Haryanto? Sometimes you're stuck in a jam and you're really stressed trying to get to a destination, particularly if that destination is work-related.
16: Yes, and road closures as well, because right now everyone is happening.
14: Yes.
16: So I had to be in the central area yesterday, so I didn't have to worry about that as well. I'm like, okay, you know, I don't need to take a detour or say I'm used to taking
0: this certain route
16: and then realize that, you know, this route is closed and I didn't know, and then I have to take a detour and I know I'm going to get frustrated. Exactly. I know I'm going to get frustrated. I'm those kind of driver where I get frustrated when, you know, things don't quite go my way.
0: Well, Benjamin Kasim, our guest earlier on Open for Business, agrees with you. I mean, the car is useful for stuff like shopping, ferrying an elderly parent around. That's his primary use. He does take the train to work and he prefers to do that to get his steps in. We also want to turn the conversation back to you, Professor Ong. Haryanto mentioned a lot of convenience. There are useful functions in terms of owning a car. With the time saved, do you think, you know, drivers find that the cost is justified?
15: I think that really, okay, as a transport researcher, we always know that people don't make decisions just based on the fare or perhaps just the petrol cost alone. Time itself has really a value. And how justified this time is really about how much value they place on their time. And if someone who values the convenience of fetching children, or even like what Haryanto has mentioned, bringing his dad to see a doctor or so, and that value can be much more than what we may see in a plain dollar and cents. And that can actually tilt the decision to actually purchase a car.
14: Yeah. So for commuters, though, Professor, fares might be much lower than, you know, having to pay for the car and everything we've spoken about. But you've got things like crowding, then you've got to transfer sometimes between train and bus and then back to a train again. Then there's the waiting in between. It could be longer journeys as well. Should commuters then expect those trade-offs as something that comes with not owning a car?
15: Yes, actually, when we talk about public transport, we know that our public transport network has extensive connectivity. But usually when we assess a journey, it's not just about the time that I spend inside the train or in a bus. We actually experience the entire journey, how we walk, the air conditioning, how to transfer, and whether you have to tap in, tap up a gate. And crowding also matters, because 10 minutes standing in a crowded train does not really mean 10 minutes as compared to 10 minutes sitting comfortably on a seat. And when we talk about public transport, how to reduce this friction is as important as how to make the train move faster.
0: That's also true. I noticed that yesterday in the afternoon, because the trains move a bit slower during the mid-afternoon, like 2, 3 p.m. And I was late for my appointment as a result.
14: Really?
0: Yeah.
14: Okay.
0: Jackie sent us a message. Jackie says, I made the move to buy a car for my pregnant wife after I saw a pregnant lady struggling to find a seat in the MRT. No locals gave her a seat. A migrant worker gave up his seat. for her. Sorry to hear that that happened to that lady there. It's a fair point. I think you see things happening in the public sphere and you realize, okay, if I can afford it, I will sort of try and make accommodations for my own family. So hi, Rianto, before we cap off our conversation real quick, do you think there'll be a time when you will quit driving and start taking public transport now that you have reaped the rewards of it as of last night?
14: And if you're still, you know, going to and fro whether to do or not to do, have a word with Namrina, okay? She'll give you the right things to do. She'll tell you.
16: I used to tell my friends, I said, you know, with the convenience that I have with the car, and this personal space, I don't know if I can ever give up my own car. But having thought about it now, I think yes, it's really about planning my route properly whenever I need to take the public transport. I mean, like what Professor said, the transport network now is so interconnected. It's great, you know, it's efficient. And then now with more new lines coming up as well, I think getting around, it's a lot easier. Mm. I probably just have to contend with, you know, the waiting time a bit more, perhaps.
0: You'll get used to it.
14: You'll get used to it.
0: I did.
16: Yeah. Exactly.
0: Prof Ong, we have about 10 seconds for your final answer. Do you think it's realistic to say everyone in Singapore can live comfortably without a car?
15: I have to say that car light or comfortably living without a car is not really about feeling that you must own a car. It's basically about feeling that you don't feel that you need to own a car for everyday journey. And it's not really where, and of course people have different needs, but it's really about whether you need it for your everyday journey.
0: Yeah, absolutely. Fantastic conversation, gentlemen. Thanks very much. Associate Professor Raymond Ong there from NUS and our colleague Hai Rianto Diman, who is a driver, hopefully will be quitting driving soon. The news coming right up.
17: 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Understand Asia.
0: It's just past 8:30. Good morning. The latest headlines now from the CNA newsroom. The 24-hour PSI readings in Singapore as of 8 a.m. were in the unhealthy band for all areas, ranging from 113 in the north to 161 in the west, which was the worst hit region. The west also experienced the highest one-hour PM 2.5 reading of 79, putting it in the elevated band. In its daily update, the National Environment Agency said smoke haze from Kalimantan and southern Sumatra may continue to drift towards Singapore under the prevailing winds. It expects the 24-hour PSI for Singapore to remain in the unhealthy range. Schools in parts of the state of Johor in Malaysia have been forced to shut as worsening haze pushes air quality to unhealthy levels. More than 300 institutions in Batu Pahat were ordered to close, with students switching to home-based learning. The closures come amid growing concerns over the haze and its possible transboundary impact. Ruzaini Rashid reports.
18: The closure is in line with Malaysia's Education Ministry guidelines, which require schools to close when the API exceeds 200. Parents were informed of the closure via the school's social media channels, and most schools here have moved to home-based learning. Now, Johor is the first state in Peninsular Malaysia to impose school closures, following similar closures in Sarawak about a month ago. The school closures come as haze conditions have worsened across Malaysia over the past week. The Johor state government has also raised the issue of transboundary haze with Indonesia. Last week, Johor Chief Minister On Hafiz Ghazi wrote to Indonesian Consulate General in Johor Bahru expressing concern over the worsening air quality.
0: And that was Ruzaini Rashid with that report. Now, over in America, it is proposing a $70,000 fee for international students who want to work in the country after graduation. Now, under the plan, universities and other certified schools, rather than the students themselves, would pay the fee for each graduate entering the optional practical training or OPT program. Arnold Gay with the details.
19: OPT allows foreign students to work in jobs related to their field of study for up to a year after graduation. All STEM graduates can qualify for an additional 2 years. while a further $30,000 fee would apply for renewals. The Department of Homeland Security says the fees are aimed at tackling fraud and protecting American workers. But universities and business groups warn the costs could discourage international students from choosing U.S. schools and hurt industries as well that rely on foreign graduates.
0: From Washington, D.C., James Gooderson reports on the significance of the move.
20: This is hugely significant news. Colleges operate very close to their margins, and some of them rely on international students for nearly a quarter of their tuition revenue. Indeed, the most recent report I've seen is that 20% of enrollment in more than 100 colleges comes from international students. The argument for this program is that it allows students to have some first-hand experience and make up for labor shortages, specifically in STEM fields. And usually the students that do that also seek the H-1B visa, which is a skilled worker visa. It allows them eventually to stay in the US. That's another visa, of course, that's been targeted by the Trump administration. But the visa itself has seen a huge number of engineers and scientists from China, also from India, turn their studying in the United States to high-paying jobs and then eventually a US residency. Most notably as well, I think tech companies have really come to rely heavily on this. So it's definitely a blow, not just for the students, of course, but also for universities who are worried about their cash flow and, of course, industry as well.
0: At 8:35 now, time for some business headlines from the CNA newsroom. Taking a look at 10-year treasuries, they bounced from session lows, but yields remain near the highest since 2002. The 30-year bond yield is also at a 24-year high. Seema Shah is Chief Global Strategist at Principal Asset Management. She weighs in on the outlook for treasury yields.
21: More than two.
0: And we will now bring you Seema Shah from Principal Asset Management.
21: What we're hearing and seeing from the Treasury market is, on the long end, certainly there is a rise, but we're not concerned about fiscal risk at this point. Of course, US deficit is far too large, we all know that. But ultimately, if this was really concerns about fiscal risk, then we would see a much sharper sell-off in the 30-year. We would see concerns across credit spreads, across the macro space. To mind, this isn't a fiscal story. This is ultimately really about growth expectations moving higher. And in that, that's been pushing up Fed expectations too. So there's a number of things going on there. It's challenging, but I don't think it's all bad news. Clearly, higher bond yields is going to be a challenge for, you know, pushes up the cost of financing and makes things harder. But ultimately, what we're seeing is that if you have nominal GDP growth in the US sitting at about 6.6%, having higher treasury yields makes a lot of sense. Certainly, they've probably moved a little bit too much higher than fair value, but we are close to a point where it does make sense. In terms of where it becomes a little bit more threatening for growth, we do think that the US economy, US earnings growth can handle even 10-year treasury rates at about 5.5. It's once you move beyond that level that things become a little bit more concerning. And of course, as is always the case, it's really about the speed at which treasury yields are moving and then the reasons, but the reasons being at the moment fairly constructive.
2: Tencent is looking beyond China for its next wave of gaming growth. It's building on what it does well at home, keeping games fresh and players engaged long after they launch. Geraldine Yap reports.
22: Honor of Kings, the hugely popular mobile battle game owned by Chinese tech giant Tencent. Tencent launched the King Pro League, or KPL, in 2016. In the past decade, Honor of Kings has evolved far beyond the game itself. With the professional league, an entire fan economy has emerged. From tickets and team merchandise to player cards and collectibles. As gaming in China grew into a vast entertainment industry, a female executive was rising alongside it. Michelle Liu is now CEO of Tencent Games Global. She was the one who announced the launch of KPL in 2016. The global video games industry has hit a rough patch since the COVID-19 pandemic, but Tencent has bucked that trend with revenue from its international games topping $10 billion for the first time in 2025. Driving that performance is an extensive global portfolio, which includes League of Legends maker Riot Games, Dying Light developer Techland, and Supercell, the Finnish studio behind Clash of Clans and Clash Royale. Tencent Games is a vast operation. Ms. Liu did not design or develop its blockbuster titles, but her role in publishing gives her influence over how games reach and engage audiences, and in turn helps shape the industry's commercial dynamics.
2: And that's business news as it breaks on CNA.Asia. A reminder once again, road closures around the Marina Centre and Padang areas until the 13th of October. And this is for Formula One Singapore Grand Prix 2026. Note also an accident on the AYE towards the MCE after Yuan Ching Road on Lane 2. Vehicle breakdowns, CTE towards the AYE after Ang Mo Kio Avenue 5 and TPE towards the PIE after the KPE on Lane 2. Please drive with care.
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0: 8:41 a.m. Welcome back to The Big Question. We're still asking you, with ERP 2.0, high COE, but also higher public transport fares, who has it better in Singapore today, drivers or public transport commuters? So we heard earlier from Professor Raymond Ong, a transport researcher, and Hairianto Diman, our dear friend who is off today, but he drives. So we thought, hey, no letting you off the hook today. So I also did a poll casually on my Instagram, Andrea Heng underscore official, by the way, if you're interested. So for those other questions I asked, apart from those owning a car, was if you take public transport, what do you like most about it? 36% said convenience, 34% said cheap. And then 24% said no choice. And I understand why, because obviously, you know, car ownership in Singapore is just so expensive. Here's what they don't like about public transport. Peak hour crowds, a whopping 79% said peak hour crowds are the worst thing about public transport, followed by long journeys. So as when it came down to it, who has it better? Apparently, the public transport commuters do by a hair. 63% versus 37%, more than a hair, I would say. But here's the thing, it depends, right? You know, having your own car, yes, you have your own space. It's convenient. But you do have other anxieties like looking for parking, the cost alone.
14: It is prohibitive for many people, the cost.
0: Yes.
14: Right.
0: And even though they need it, right?
14: Yeah. I mean, COE may have come down. That's really by a hair only, by the way. You know, so it's still very high. And I know that sometimes people compare how much we have to pay versus what others pay in other countries. But then situations are a little bit different.
0: Yes.
14: You know, so if you, I suppose, can afford it and you must drive a car, as Hairianto says, when you have caregiving duties.
0: Yes.
14: And I understand that because I went through that myself. When you have a child, you know, a baby and all of that, aging parents, it really is very convenient.
0: Absolutely. I've had a few people chiming in, telling me that they primarily use the car because they have 2 to 3 children, young children to ferry around. They have elderly folks to bring to medical appointments, etc. It just makes things that much more convenient. But taking public transport means, yes, you pay a lot less, but you have to deal with the crowds, the waiting time, long transfers along the way, right? We have a message from TY. He says, apart from privacy and convenience, having a car is also a status symbol. And it can matter for certain professions, for example, those in sales or in business. That's an interesting observation, right? Especially here in Singapore, where it does matter. Let's continue talking about this with Assistant Professor Lee Kwok Kau from NUS Business School. He takes a look at strategy and policy. Dr. Lee, good of you to join us this morning, by the way. Thanks very much. Here's the thing. Singapore wants to be car light. So should driving deliberately then cost much more than taking public transport?
5: Yeah, thanks, Andrew and Susan. Happy to be here. So Singapore has limited road space, and naturally, when everyone tries to get to the same place at the same time, you do want to make sure that not everyone is driving, right? So from the perspective of economics, we care that drivers pay for the social cost they impose, right? If you are on the road, you're blocking other people being there. So a trip on a crowded expressway at 8:30 creates much more congestion than the same trip late at night. So I would not say that all driving should be expensive, but then it would be that scarce road space at busy times that should be expensive, whereas public transport is a relatively attractive default option.
14: Expressways are crowded, though. I do remember when we first moved into this building, we were still trying to get used to how we can get here, how we can leave, particularly those who worked office hours.
0: Yes.
14: And if you left the same time that everyone leaves, you're going to be stuck in a jam. So, I mean, you know, with all of this in mind, why do we make it still so expensive to own a car rather than simply making it expensive to drive one?
5: Well, there are several explanations for this. Well, initially, Singapore didn't quite have very fine controls over, how to price roads, you know, when you use it. And so the government of the day said, well, you know, we can control the vehicle population. That's relatively easy to do. And so that was what they started with. Eventually, they introduced ERP to govern entry into the city centre as well as on other congested roadways. Now, Singapore still needs both, because even if you're not driving your car, you still need to find parking for it and other support infrastructure. And those infrastructure take up space. Nonetheless, better road pricing technology means that we can ask whether the balance should shift somewhat from expensive ownership towards more precise usage pricing, as in ERP 2.0.
0: Yes. How does ERP 2.0, which is supposed to allow for more precise road charging based on usage, do you think that's going to move the needle and make a meaningful change in controlling the car population and congestion in certain parts?
5: I think so. So right now, the way ERP is implemented is that you have particular gantries. You know where they are. 2 minutes before the ERP switches off, you see the drivers all slowing down and motorcyclists parking at the side of the road, right? And so I think if a more granular version that is not so discrete in time could, avoid some of these bottlenecks. But more generally, I mean, you don't need to have ERP, you don't need to pre-commit to ERP gantries as they are, you know, a particular configuration, right? And so more precise road pricing, I think, lets us target the behavior we actually care about. And this may happen on other roadways beyond those we've already identified. So, for instance, someone who mainly drives on weekends imposes a very different congestion burden from someone who drives into the city every weekday morning. There might be other schemes that you could consider. For instance, as long as a driver is driving intensively within the city center, maybe that should be priced more highly than someone who just goes in and parks his car and then goes to work, right? Because that's a different intensity of road usage.
0: Sure.
5: And so I think, the more we have that, the perhaps the less emphasis we can place on COE, and perhaps there might be more allowance for the vehicle population to grow.
0: I would like to pick your brain on something that I picked up or that we picked up online by The Woke Salaryman. And there's a post there about something called car centrism. Now, it puts to us that car centrism is when a city is designed for cars instead of people. Now, you take a look at strategy and policy as it pertains to our transportation system, etc., Kwok-Hau. So what do you think of this term, car centrism, that the city is designed more for cars than for the rest of us?
5: I think I saw the post by The Woke Salaryman. I think he makes a very good point. The question I would want to ask him is relative to what? So for many of my students and peers from Hanoi, from Jakarta, and from Kuala Lumpur,

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1: Let's say in the CBD, several points at which you can cross, but we make it really sure that when you cross them, it is safe. There's an underpass or an overpass, and that the passengers are protected. And so, you know, Singapore takes this middle approach, I believe.
2: Okay, so at the end of the day, who loses really under our current system? Because we're talking about people who can't afford cars, those who must own cars. And then there are people who really genuinely need cars, but they're totally priced out.
1: Yeah, so the current approach allocates vehicles by willingness to pay, right? Because that's the only metric in deciding whether the COE, you know, whom to allocate a COE to. Note that willingness to pay and need are not the same thing, and willingness to pay and income also not the same thing. Right. So as you mentioned earlier in your preamble, some middle income households with caregiving needs, irregular working hours, etc., may be the ones who need a car in some sense, but are priced out. The government has maintained that deciding administratively whose need is more deserving is very problematic. And I think that there are many places you can stand on. You could issue these people with more children or the elderly some, you know, travel vouchers so that they may use it to apply, you know, they may apply against either ride hailing or a car if they choose to do so. But I think the current approach that Singapore's taking is we are separating, you know, this the efficiency aspect, the willingness to pay aspect of COE from helping the poor. I think they view these as two related but separate things.
2: Mm. Do you think that some of those people, the middle income, those that are, they may not have the income to pay, but they are willing to, like you said, a very big point of differentiation there, right? Do you think these people, when their COE runs out, say 5 years' time, and we know COE is only going up from here, do you think we'll see more of them move towards taking more public transport? And what will our public transport infrastructure need to do to prepare for this fresh influx of commuters who would have to give up their cars in about 5 years' time when their COE runs out?
1: Okay, so in the main, for the vast majority of trips, I think what the LTA could do and is already doing is that it's building out its rail infrastructure. The Jurong Region line, as well as the cross island line, are going to be ready in the coming years, and that will alleviate the strain on the main rail backbones, as you said, the crowd crush going into and out of CBD as well as in other choke points. But beyond that, for these other trips like the incidental trip that you have to take your kid to the hospital and the like, I think that's where a more flexible taxi and ride hailing system could help things. And with the entry of Waymo and other autonomous vehicle providers into the Singaporean market, one hopes that can increase the capacity so that, you know, these just in time, you know, you just need to get a car trips can be solved via the point-to-point system rather than by vehicle ownership.
2: So can the government actually simultaneously say, go car light, and then ask commuters to accept higher fares without creating any resentment?
3: Yeah, because if we were to compare our public transport costs, the fares are still pretty affordable compared to, say, Japan, where a single trip can cost you upwards of $2, right?
1: Or even London, where a single trip on can cost you up to $5.
3: Yes, exactly.
1: So,
3: So
1: fundamentally, I think the government is asking quite a bit of us, right? It says, okay, we are trying to go car light. We think this is better for everyone. But then, you know, there's the other side of the bargain, which is, okay, we make sure that public transport serves the needs of most people. And so as long as the bargain is coherent, and I think people will be fine. Now, of course, we have to bear in mind that, you know,

0: the public transport fares have risen slower than the allowed increase for many years already. So fares in practice cannot be frozen forever because, the taxpayer has to bear the cost. Now, but on the commuter side, what they should expect is affordability and service quality as a percentage of incomes. And the doomsday scenario, which we hope doesn't happen, is that when people are asked to give up their vehicle, well, the alternative becomes more expensive, more congested, and less reliable.
1: All right, so as a final thought, Dr. Lee, what would a genuinely fair balance between drivers and commuters look like in Singapore with all of these tweaks and rebalancing and recalibrations taken into consideration?
0: Sure, I would say there are three things. One is for the usage of the roads to be priced more directly rather than just pricing ownership. Second, retaining some control over the vehicle population as in COE, but perhaps, and this is a difficult ask, trying to make sure the supply and prices are more predictable. And then, as I mentioned, rely more on usage pricing as the technology improves. And finally, on the other side of the bargain, making public transport a genuinely strong alternative, especially for most of us with few other options. Now, fairness does not require cheap driving. It requires charges that correspond more closely to the cost people impose with some consideration for need through other means like transport vouchers and so on. So to summarize, make public transport the attractive default and make drivers pay for the scarce road capacity they use.
1: And that's a well-pieced summary there, Dr. Lee. Thank you very much for being part of this meaningful conversation. Really appreciate it. Hope it won't be the last conversation we have with you, Dr. Lee. Assistant Professor Lee Kwok Kau is from the Department of Strategy and Policy at NUS Business School. This has been The Big Question. We're still taking your responses, by the way, via WhatsApp. Between COE and high public transport fares, who has it better in Singapore today? Drivers or public transport commuters? I asked the same question to my Instagram followers. I'll have the answer for you right after the 9 o'clock news.
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10: Now, the morning report with Andrea Heng and Haryanto Dima.
1: A very good morning. Susan Ng joins me today on this Thursday, the 8th of October. Singaporeans are living longer, but can our brains or are our brains keeping up?
5: A new Healthy Longevity Institute is bringing researchers and clinicians together to find out.
1: Plus, the Singapore GP starts this weekend. What are the drivers doing so far and what are we doing to welcome them? Good morning, I'm Andrea Heng with Susan Ng with the latest headlines from the CNA newsroom. Haze continues to smother parts of Southeast Asia as persistent fires rage across Indonesia. Indonesian authorities say there continue to be more than 1,200 forest and land fire hotspots across the country. About 180 are in central Kalimantan, the highest among the six priority provinces. Some in Indonesia are taking legal action over the haze. A class action hearing over forest fires in Kalimantan opened at a court in Pontianak yesterday. Four plaintiffs, consisting of indigenous and civil society organizations, have filed the lawsuit against President Prabowo Subianto, the governor of West Kalimantan, and eight other defendants. They've been accused of gross negligence for failing to adequately deal with the issue. Meanwhile, in Singapore, the 24-hour PSI readings as of 7 a.m. were in the unhealthy band for all areas. That's as of 8 a.m. Now, the PSI is ranging from 113 in the north to 161 in the west, which was the worst hit region.
5: Singapore wants ASEAN to become a stronger economic and strategic force of its own, rather than an arena for major power competition when it takes over as chair next year. Foreign Affairs Minister Vivian Balakrishnan says that means a deeper integration and stronger global partnerships. Nikhil Qatar reports from the Milken Institute Asia Summit.
11: A region with great potential, despite what Dr. Balakrishnan calls a period of great change and volatility.
12: When Singapore takes over as ASEAN chair next year, he says a key priority will be deeper integration, bringing together strengths in areas such as energy and technology. Singapore also wants to widen ASEAN's global partnerships while ensuring the bloc stands as an economic force in its own right.
13: If you add up the cumulative nominal GDP of ASEAN, we will be or may already be the fourth largest composite economy in the world. And guess what? We still have great growth potential in the next 20 years. So we want to be assessed on our own merit, not as an arena for contestation between the superpowers, and not as another arena for proxy wars.
12: But ASEAN is navigating a more fractured global order. Dr. Balakrishnan says domestic pressures in the US and China are reshaping the global system. As trade and supply chains shift, Singapore will double down on one key advantage, trust. That means being upfront about the opportunities, risks and trade-offs ahead.
1: The Thai Prime Minister Anutin Chanwirakun says ASEAN must remain strong and united for all parties to prosper together. He says the regional bloc is now at its strongest and is well positioned to seize new opportunities. Paul Sung has the details.
14: Mr. Anutin was speaking at the Forbes Global CEO Conference in Singapore. The event brings together some 450 top CEOs, thought leaders, entrepreneurs and investors to discuss global issues and build partnerships. Mr. Anutin adds that Thailand has been building its infrastructure, such as in communication systems and technologies, to support the region and beyond.
15: Whenever I discuss with all those foreign investors, I beg them not to see Thailand as a country of cheap labor supplies, cheap facilities, cheap utilities charges. I told them that if you come to Thailand, you don't only deal with a country of 70 million people, a population, but you open an access to at least 700 million population.
1: More protests are expected in India today after police detained opposition leader Rahul Gandhi and several lawmakers for a second consecutive day. The opposition leaders were trying to march towards a protest site in New Delhi. Opposition parties have been staging almost daily demonstrations. They are demanding the resignation of India's election chief, Ganesh Kumar, over voter list revisions. The exercise has seen more than 30 million names deleted from voter rolls. India's Election Commission says this is to remove duplicate and ineligible voters from the lists. But protesters say the revision benefits Prime Minister Narendra Modi's Bharatiya Janata Party. The BJP and India's election body have denied the allegations. And moving on now to Israel, which has marked 3 years since the October 7th attacks with tributes and memorial events. The main ceremony was held in Tel Aviv last night. Some 1,200 people died in the October 7th attacks, which saw Hamas take 251 hostages to Gaza, two-thirds of whom survived and were either released or rescued. In Gaza, the anniversary began with the roar of Israeli fighter jets overhead. Despite a ceasefire, Israeli forces have carried out near-daily strikes in the enclave. Gaza health authorities say more than 74,000 people have died in the war, two-thirds of whom are believed to be civilians. Gaza is in ruins, with nearly 90% of the population displaced. From Tel Aviv, Blake Sifton tells us how Israelis are pushing for the government to take responsibility for security lapses that led to the October 7th attacks.
16: Family members of October 7th victims, as well as many other people, have been demanding an independent state commission of inquiry to investigate the failings that led to October 7th, as well as the failures on the day itself that allowed it to be so catastrophic. But Prime Minister Benjamin Netanyahu's government has resisted those calls. They say they will hold a government-run inquiry. In recent weeks, there have also been growing reports about how much Prime Minister Netanyahu was warned that Hamas was planning a major attack. Reports say that both the President of the United Arab Emirates as well as the head of Egyptian intelligence personally warned him in the weeks leading up to October 7th. He has denied those accusations. He has placed the blame on the heads of the security chiefs as well as the intelligence chiefs, and he has really tried to distract from this issue by advocating the achievements of the Israeli military, as he calls them, in the multiple overlapping wars that has fought since October 7th, and in some cases continues to fight. Now, most of his challengers in the upcoming election on October 27th have said that if they become prime minister, one of the first things they do will be to approve a state commission of inquiry.
1: America is proposing a $70,000 fee for international students who want to work in the country after graduation. Under the plan, universities and other certified schools, rather than the students themselves, would pay the fee for each graduate entering the optional practical training or OPT program. Arnold Gay has the details.
17: OPT allows foreign students to work in jobs related to their field of study for up to a year after graduation. All STEM graduates can qualify for an additional 2 years, while a further $30,000 fee would apply for renewals. The Department of Homeland Security says the fees are aimed at tackling fraud and protecting American workers. But universities and business groups warn the costs could discourage international students from choosing U.S. schools and hurt industries as well that rely on foreign graduates.
1: James Goodison tells us what the move could mean for international students and American universities.
18: This is hugely significant news. Colleges operate very close to their margins, and some of them rely on international students for nearly a quarter of their tuition revenue. Indeed, a most recent report I've seen is that 20% of enrollment in more than 100 colleges comes from international students. The argument for this program is that it allows students to have some first-hand experience and make up for labor shortages, specifically in STEM fields. And usually, The students that do that also seek the H-1B visa, which is a skilled worker visa. It allows them eventually to stay in the US. That's another visa, of course, that's been targeted by the Trump administration. But the visa itself has seen a huge number of engineers and scientists from China, also from India, turn their studying in the United States to high-paying jobs, and then eventually a US residency. Most notably as well, I think, tech companies have really come to rely heavily on this. So it's definitely a blow, not just for the students, of course, but also for universities who are worried about their cash flow, and of course, industry as well. But the Trump's administration effectively is arguing that this will protect American young workers, it will combat fraud and strengthen the immigration system. It is worth noting in this case, though, there will likely be some legal challenges. In terms of the proposal itself, there's 30 days of public comment before it can be finalized. And then the Department of Homeland Security said it would wait 60 days after finalization before putting the rule into effect. So let's see how this plays out. But indeed, some huge ramifications for international students.
1: And that's the news. With Andrew Heng, I'm Susan Ng. Headlines anytime on CNA 938 and CNA.asia. All right, so let's head to the roads. Two accidents, BKE towards the PIE at two spots. One, KJE on lane one. The other spot is after Dairy Farm Road. Accident vehicles here are on lane two. Also, a reminder of road closures around the Marina Centre as well as the Padang areas. And these road closures will continue until the 13th of October for the Formula One Singapore Grand Prix 2026. Please do drive with
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1: Partly cloudy skies is their forecast for today. No rain in sight, at least not yet, but it's going to be a really hot day. Temperatures expected to hit a high of 34. The PSI as of 8:45 is between 113 and 161, which puts it in the unhealthy range.
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1: Thank you for staying with us on The Morning Report. It's Andrea and Susan this morning. Good morning to you.
25: Good morning, everyone.
1: I think we may have talked about this before, Susan.
25: Yes.
1: Okay, so there is an article out on CNA Lifestyle by our colleague B. Kim, and she talks about something that I think we don't talk about often enough, because I get frustrated with this.
25: Oh, me too.
1: And you see, we are of different ages, so you can't tell me it's an age thing.
25: It's not an age thing.
1: It's not.
25: No.
1: We are talking about this phenomenon called nocturia. Sounds very nice and exotic, but nocturia actually is the phenomenon of waking up to pee at night, even when you drink less water.
25: Yes.
1: So I've been told, you know, I used to complain to a colleague about 10 years ago, I keep waking up to pee, you know, it's very disruptive to my sleep, etc. And he said, don't drink so much water at night.
25: Yeah, yeah, everyone tells me the
1: same
25: thing. Yeah,
1: so I heeded that advice. It has not worked.
25: No, me too.
1: Unfortunately, B. Kim does say, according to urologists at least, that this phenomenon, nocturia, getting up to pee in the middle of the night, even with drinking less water, does become more common with age. And cutting back on water before bed actually doesn't solve the problem. Urologists say that your body may produce more urine at night for various reasons, and plot twist, wearing compression socks may actually help with this. Very interesting, right?
25: Yeah.
1: Yeah.
25: Should we both try it and then, you know?
1: Yeah, we should. Feedback. I do have a pair of fun compression socks to wear
25: I don't have fun or otherwise. So let me go buy a pair.
1: Maybe I can get you one for Christmas. So yes, if you want to find out more about nocturia, please head to the CNA Lifestyle website. All of the details are there, including why it happens and where and how you can actually sort of curb this overactive bladder in the middle of the night. On to another health issue now that we want to talk about. We Singaporeans are officially a super aged society,
25: yes.
1: Society, right? Which means we are living longer. Mm. And that means we need to think about how to keep our minds healthy as we age. I don't know about you, but my grandfather lived well into his 90s. And one of the things that he did to keep his mind active, even though he was not as mobile anymore, was to keep writing his name and my name and all of my family members' names on a piece of paper with our IC numbers.
25: Oh, really?
1: Just to keep, you know, his mind active and memory jogging and stuff like that.
25: Yeah.
1: And it worked. I think for the most part, he was pretty lucid towards the final years of his life. So researchers, clinicians and aging experts here in Singapore are banding together, part of a new Healthy Longevity Institute. They are going to look at ways to prevent or delay age-related decline, including detecting dementia risks earlier. And we know about early onset dementia being a trend here in Singapore, and also finding ways to slow cognitive decline.
25: Yeah. They will also explore how older adults can remain physically stronger, mobile and independent for longer. I feel this is very important. Mobility issues always crop up.
1: Mm.
25: So what does it actually take to keep our brains healthy as we age?
1: Nagendran Kandia is Associate Professor of Neuroscience and Senior Neurologist at NTU's Lee Kong Chian School of Medicine. Dr. Kandia, for a start, let's try and understand what brain health actually means. What does it constitute? What is a sign of good brain health?
0: Hi, good morning, Andrea and Susan. Yeah, you know, you were just sharing about what your grandfather was doing, and what he was doing is actually cognitive stimulation, right? And that's why he lives so well. So I think this concept of brain health has become particularly important for Singapore. I think Singapore has been doing great. We have now one of the longest lifespans in the world, standing at about 84 years. But we also need to remember of another concept called healthspan. Right? And that stands around 74 years, which really means that you're free of diseases, you're independent. And this gap of about 10 to 11 years is what we call as the morbidity gap. And what we are finding is what is affecting quality of life, reduced functional abilities in this morbidity gap is actually poor brain health. So poor brain health is when your cognitive functions are not optimal, your emotional balance is not good, your social connectedness is poor, right? So those are the signs of poor brain health. So to prevent poor brain health, what the Healthy Longevity Institute is really targeting is early interventions, early lifestyle changes, right? To keep someone cognitively stimulated, making sure that there's good social connectedness, emotional balance, hoping to reduce the morbidity gap.
25: Okay, so why has brain health become such an important part of the healthy aging conversation? Why a need to focus on that now?
0: Yeah, so a survey has shown that for those of us who are above 60 years, what we are finding is 1 in 4 have a cognitive concern. 1 in 10 have dementia. Both are equally bad. Even having a cognitive concern really reduces your quality of life. You become more anxious, you become less confident. So this is one of the main reasons why we feel that addressing brain health could go a long way in improving quality of lives and reducing the morbidity gap.
1: That is quite shocking to me, Dr. Kandia, I have to say. 60 is relatively young, so to speak, right? Yeah. And so you're saying 60 years old, they're already 1 in 4 already concerned with cognitive impairment, 1 in 10 worried about dementia already in their 60s. So there's the 60-year-old band, and then there's the 74 morbidity gap at 74 years old to 80-something, right?
0: Yes.
1: That's an early onset. Why is that happening in their 60s already looking at these concerns?
0: Yeah, there could be various reasons for this. I think as one ages, they become less confident. Indeed, certain type of brain diseases can start at an early age.
1: Mm.
0: But actually, it is lack of cognitive stimulation, lack of emotional balance, to put it simply, is what then starts one to doubt their own cognitive abilities. It may start from simple things like, you know, making, forgetting names at work or forgetting names of friends. And then you start to worry, oh, is this a brain disease? Yeah. So something that I tell my patients is these are common symptoms. Worrying about it is not good, but at the same time, making sure you don't completely neglect it is also equally important.
25: Yeah, I think what worries people is when they have family members, older family members who have dementia, and then they feel that that could be the start of it. But brains, the way it works, the way it, we need it to continue to work, does it depend on different factors? For example, our diets, our exercise, whether we do it or not. And then sleep is something that we often talk about. You know, sleep is very important. Also, the older you get, I know that some people sleep even less and have trouble sleeping.
0: Indeed, yeah. So that is the approach that the Healthy Longevity Institute is taking, right? It's a multi-pronged approach where we are bringing in together clinical medicine experts, engineers, social scientists, health economics, even digital technology and AI, because it really needs a multi-pronged approach. How do we encourage people to check, think about their brain? For example, when we go for health screening, we think about our heart, we think about our bones, but brain health is never checked, right? So that is one. How can we incorporate digital technology to make sure that we also have some form of health or cognitive screening? That is one approach. And engineers, I think one of the strengths of Heli is our strengths in engineering. How can engineers work together to bring in wearables, to bring in applications, to allow us to be more, I wouldn't say concerned, but to bring more alertness to the importance of brain health? So that is an approach. And of course, you know, health economics is an important part of aging. How do we advise our seniors to make sure that that is also kept in balance?
1: Yeah, 100%. I think the awareness is one thing.
25: Yeah.
1: How do we make sure that it's reaching the right people, especially when so many of us are going to be seniors in the coming years? That's also the other issue that I wanted to raise with you, Dr. Kandia, because Singaporeans are working longer, retiring later, some of them returning to work after retiring, and whether for various reasons, right? Not just financial, but for various reasons. What do we know about the long-term effects of staying in the workforce on cognitive health?
0: Yeah. So I think a lot of us work for 20, 30, 40 years, right? And to some extent, I think that is good because at work, we do get cognitive stimulation. Our work keeps us on our toes. We have social interaction with our colleagues, with our clients. All that is good. But I think at the same time, it's striking that balance to make sure that you have leisure time. The brain also needs that happy hours outside of work where you have hobbies, where you meet friends and relatives. So I think it's about finding that balance. I would say that having work is good overall, but it's striking that balance between work and leisure.
25: You know, the thing is, I know that we want to remain active in so many different ways, right? Physically, mentally. My father used to do Sudoku. And mm-hmm. even towards his declining years, he could remember all his bank account numbers wow. and things. So I think that has something to do with it. My mother lived to almost 96. And, you know, she was very active as well, dancing and all that kind of thing. But you know, when people do retire, as Andrea mentioned, they go back to work for many different reasons. We want to remain engaged. We want to also take a break.
1: Yeah.
25: I do want to ask you what that balance looks like.
0: Yeah.
25: Do you have a magic?
0: That's a tough number? Question, you know, but you know, what I tell my patients who are going into the retirement phase is about what you want to do after that. What is your purpose in life, right? Having that purpose is important. And so that includes a few things. For example, making sure you have a routine. It doesn't mean that, oh, now I'm retired, I don't have a routine. You still need to wake up at some time in the day. You don't have to wake up at 6 a.m. You can wake up at 8 a.m., but have that routine, right? What time you go for lunch? What time you go for exercise? Making sure that you have physical exercise. Social interaction. I think a lot of people, like you said, may go back to work after retirement because they lose that purpose, right? And they lose that social connectedness, the purpose. So that is where I think having a routine that includes good amount of physical exercise, good amount of sleep, cognitive stimulation, I mean, that is so, so important, right? How do you maintain your cognitive health after you retire? And this is where taking up complex hobbies, interest groups, walking groups. So having that routine, having components that are important for brain health, physical health, I think that will really be that balance.
1: Mm. And
0: at least in my view.
1: Yeah, and I think this is going to be even more important than ever for future seniors because we're not making enough babies, which means you're going to have fewer grandparents. You're going to have seniors who aren't going to be grandparents. So their purpose of taking care of grandchildren and all that may not be as prevalent as it is now, today, or even before, right? So that's something to keep in mind, even if you have 15 years ahead before retirement. I'm just curious at this point, Dr. Kandia, have you thought about what your routine is going to be like when you retire?
0: Yeah, you know, I think retirement is a loose word. I think retirement really, to me, means having that continuation in work, but at the same time, making sure that I have time to do what I want to do in terms of hobbies and other interests, right? So it's not that about I must retire at age 55 or age 60, but it is that balance.
1: Okay. What are some of those activities that you're planning to do in your retirement years? I'm just curious.
0: Sure. I mean, I've always been interested in gardening, so spending more time in the garden, doing more walks. I think these are some of the things that I'm looking forward to.
25: You know, to me, retirement means choice, Dr. Kandia. It's having a choice. For example, instead of you going into work every day and then you slog for 10 hours a day, you can say, well, you know what, maybe with retirement, I choose to work 4 days a week, 3 days a week, 10 hours a week, something. Mm. And then I have time to do gardening. You can grow your own food now, right. Dr. Kandia.
0: So
25: do you see it that way when you are talking with seniors? Because then you also mentioned having a social network.
1: Yes.
25: And for people who don't get out there, we often talk about social isolation. So all of this, you know, all work hand in hand.
0: Yep. Definitely. You know, we are doing some research at the LKC School of Medicine for middle-aged adults. So we're talking about people in the age range of 40 to 60, right? And what makes them perform well at work. And, you know, the number one thing that came up was social connectedness. Right? So if they're socially connected, that also means that they perform better at work.
1: Yeah.
0: So going back to when do we start? I think, of course, the earlier the better. But I think 40 years for various reasons is a good time to start planning for making sure that you have the social networks, your cognitive stimulation is there, and also your ability to have choices in life, which means that your financial stability should be there.
1: Okay, that's a to-do list for me because that's about the time for me to start planning.
25: Notes.
1: I had to take notes. Dr. Kandia, very fascinating indeed. Well done in trying to put this forward to all of us, especially as Singapore is aging faster and more rapidly. Thank you very much for spending time with us this morning. Dr. Kandia is Associate Professor of Neuroscience and is a Senior Neurologist at NTU's Lee Kong Chian School of Medicine.
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1: 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Here are the latest headlines from the CNA newsroom. We take a look at the haze update now. The 24-hour PSI readings in Singapore as of 9 a.m. were in the unhealthy band for all areas, ranging from 113 in the north to 161 in the west, which was the worst hit region. The west also experienced the highest one-hour PM 2.5 reading of 61, putting it in the elevated band. In its daily update, the National Environment Agency said smoke haze from Kalimantan and southern Sumatra may continue to drift towards Singapore under the prevailing winds. It expects the 24-hour PSI for Singapore to remain in the unhealthy range. America is proposing a $70,000 fee for international students who want to work in the country after graduation. Under the plan, universities and other certified schools, rather than the students themselves, would pay the fee for each graduate entering the optional practical training or OPT program. With the details, here's Arnold Gay.
17: OPT allows foreign students to work in jobs related to their field of study for up to a year after graduation. All STEM graduates can qualify for an additional 2 years, while a further $30,000 fee would apply for renewals. The Department of Homeland Security says the fees are aimed at tackling fraud and protecting American workers. But universities and business groups warn the costs could discourage international students from choosing U.S. schools and hurt industries as well that rely on foreign graduates.
1: And that was Arnold Gay with that report. We head to France now, where violence is escalating between police and student protesters, raising concerns about the use of excessive force to contain the unrest. Prime Minister Sébastien Lecornu has defended the government's response, saying law enforcement officers were not ordered to confront students. Elizabeth Neal tells us more.
9: More than 250,000 protesters took to the streets yesterday calling for reform of the nation's education system. They are demanding more funding, teachers and better educational facilities. What started out as a protest outside a high school in a Parisian suburb has now spread nationwide and has also grown in violence. Nearly 7,000 arrests have been made, most of whom have been minors. France is suspending the use of stun grenades after a 15-year-old's hand was blown off earlier this week. The Prime Minister says he would review protesters' demands and proposals at the end of the month. Schools are to set aside half a day for students to voice their concerns, but many of them feel measures outlined so far are insufficient. Strike organizers have called for fresh demonstrations later today.
1: In other news, a top official at the World Health Organization says they still do not know how a lab worker in Siberia died. The WHO is urging Moscow to share more information about the case, which has raised concerns worldwide about pneumonic plague. The News Desk reports.
5: A Plague Institute laboratory worker in Siberia died in unknown circumstances on the 2nd of October. It prompted Russian authorities to quarantine about 200 people and sparked public health fears on social media. Just how worrying is this? Here's what we know so far. The victim was Daria Shipilova, a 28-year-old lab employee at the Irkutsk Anti-Plague Research Institute of Siberia and the Far East. The lab handles the bacteria that causes plague called Yersinia pestis. Russia's health watchdog has rejected the claim of an accident. There are other theories on social media about her falling ill after traveling. So far, there's no known evidence to back any of these claims. Russia said Shipilova died from pneumonia of an origin that is yet to be established. Authorities said she was vaccinated and that extensive testing found no microorganisms in her body linked to her work. As a precaution, they said they had quarantined everyone who had come into contact with her and that no plague had been found in any of those people. Plague circulates mainly among small animals and fleas, but the Yersinia pestis bacterium can also infect humans.
25: And with the time at 9:35, we head off now to some Asia business here on CNA 938. Surging demand for chips used to power AI has helped propel Samsung Electronics to its biggest ever quarterly profit. But there are growing concerns over how long that demand can last and how much longer prices and profit margins can stay this high. Elizabeth Neo tells us more.
9: Preliminary third quarter results for the world's largest maker, memory chips, show operating profit at 107.4 trillion won. That's about $80 billion. And that is nearly 9 times higher than last year's level. And it is also the first time Samsung's profits surged past 100 trillion won. Now that would also mark Samsung's fourth straight quarter of operating profits at a record, although it fell slightly short of expectations for the period. Now, revenue also increased about 127% to about $145 billion. Well, the prolonged AI-driven rally has lifted Samsung, SK Hynix and Micron to record profits and margins, making memory prices a key test of whether those gains can last. Analysts had been cutting profit forecasts for Samsung since late August as memory chip price gains began to slow and the Korean won strengthened. And that's raised concerns that chip margins may have peaked and the surge in AI spending could be losing momentum. Samsung is set to release its full financial statement around the end of the month.
25: The International Energy Agency says it will ramp up the release of oil stocks, prioritizing diesel. The push injects 100 million barrels into the market in an effort to ease tight global supplies. Nikhil Bhandari is Managing Director and Co-Head of APAC Natural Resources and Clean Energy Research at Goldman Sachs. He explains why the oil refining system has been so stretched, contributing to higher prices.
7: We have closed 5% of global refining capacity permanently since COVID started. While during this period, oil demand has grown about 4% versus the pre-COVID level. So all the slack in the system we had has gone fully utilized because we haven't added a lot of net capacity as the additions have been offset by the closure while oil demand has grown. In fact, 2026 will be another year of refining capacity decline based on our estimates. So it is more about running a very stretched system because of the closure cycle that we have seen. It is also about the disruption that we have seen from Russia and Middle East, which are large exporters of products, leaving us with more stretched inventory for products by the end of the year. So we have to work with a system that has not grown in capacity, where the inventories are depleted. And that is why we think product prices have to remain high, even if the conflict were to end, to ensure the demand does not fully come back. It comes back only to a level where the system can handle given the stretched utilization rate we have been already operating before this conflict.
25: 10-year treasuries bounced from session lows, but yields remain near the highest since 2002. The 30-year bond yield is also at a 24-year high. Seema Shah is chief global strategist at Principal Asset Management, and she weighs in on the outlook for treasury yields.
10: What we're hearing and seeing from the treasury market is, on the long end, certainly there is a rise, but we're not concerned about fiscal risk at this point. Of course, US deficit is far too large. We all know that. But ultimately, if this was really concerns about fiscal risk, then we would see a much sharper sell-off in the 30-year. We would see concerns across credit spreads, across the macro space. To my mind, this isn't a fiscal story. This is ultimately really about growth expectations moving higher. And in that, that's been pushing up Fed expectations too. So there's a number of things going on there. It's challenging, but I don't think it's all bad news. Clearly, higher bond yields is going to be a challenge for, you know, pushes up the cost of financing and makes things harder. But ultimately, what we're seeing is that if you have nominal GDP growth in the US sitting at about 6.6%, having higher treasury yields makes a lot of sense. Certainly, they've probably moved a little bit too much higher than fair value, but we are close to a point where it does make sense. In terms of where it becomes a little bit more threatening for growth, we do think that the US economy, US earnings growth can handle even 10-year treasury rates at about 5.5%. It's once you move beyond that level that things become a little bit more concerning. And of course, as is always the case, it's really about the speed at which treasury yields are moving, and then the reasons, but the reasons being at the moment fairly constructive.
25: The US has fined an American company for failing to report an investment in a Chinese tech firm. It's the first civil penalty issued under a new US rules governing investments in sensitive Chinese technologies. The US Treasury Department has fined the California-based company Amidi $200,000, and that's after it failed to notify authorities about its investment in Chinese robotics AI company Nomatrix, which is worth $92,000. Amidi made the investment in April last year through a Chinese fund it controls. The outbound investment security program took effect in January 2025. It requires notification for some investments in China and bans others in areas including AI, semiconductors and quantum computing. And that's business news as it breaks on CNA.Asia. Quick check on traffic and accident. PIE towards Tuas after Bedok North Avenue 3. Congestion until Bedok North Avenue 3. Please do avoid lane 1. Two vehicle breakdowns. SLE towards the CTE after Woodlands Avenue 12. PIE towards Tuas after the BKE on lane 4. And a reminder, road closures around the Marina Centre and Padang areas until 5:30 a.m. of 13th October for the Formula One Singapore Grand Prix 2026. Drive with
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1: It's the final stretch of the morning report with me, Andrea Heng, and her, Susan Ng, taking the place of Heidi Anto Demand today. But he didn't miss out much.
12: No, because he demanded a day off.
1: But he also decided, hey, I miss you guys too much. I'm going to call in and talk about driving. Thanks very much also for making The Big Question a success. We do want to hear from you still. Who do you think has the better deal in Singapore when you add up cost, convenience, comfort, the like? Drivers or public transport commuters, let us know, okay? 963-11938. And if there's any other topic that you want us to discuss on the show, please tell us also on WhatsApp. We are always open to ideas and we want to hear from you, most importantly. At 9:44 a.m., we now turn to Asian markets and see how they are faring following that red close on Wall Street because of exceedingly high bond yields going way above the 5% mark. So let's take a look at how Asia is faring this morning. Let's see. The STI is the biggest loser so far, shedding 2.3%, followed by the Nikkei. It's down about 0.9%. ASX 200 down 0.6%. Kospi, 0.5% lower. Same for the Hang Seng Index. The Shanghai Composite, just a touch underwater. So it's a sea of red here in Asia.
12: And equities, they're close to record highs, while the cost of money is at a 24-year high. If investors can now earn more than 5% on a 10-year U.S. Treasury, what has to happen to corporate earnings to justify paying today's very high valuations for stocks? Earlier on Open for Business, we asked Chris Weston, head of research at Pepperstone.
13: They clearly need to keep going up. I mean, that's the question that everyone's asking is how can the S&P be at all-time high? How can the NASDAQ be at all-time high, given, you know, the 10-year, even if you look adjust it for inflation expectations, let's look at 10-year real rates at 3%. The real cost of capital, if you're discounting the dividends for the S&P, you know, the Graham model effectively, and, you know, if you're using future cash flows and you're discounting them using risk-free rate, you know, you lower the net present value. You know, the companies out themselves refrain from taking a lot of investment decisions because of the opportunity cost relative to the risk-free rate. So, you know, it's a really important metric. And, you know, how can the S&P be at all-time highs when you've got, you know, real rates moving up and, 10-year treasuries at, 5.28 at the moment? So the answer is earnings. I mean, we've started the year... you know, the market was sort of looking just above $300 EPS. And now it's sort of, it's moved up 30% since that time. So earnings expectations from analysts have been revised higher, higher, higher, and consistently higher. And that's offset the negative impact that you've been seeing from the 10-year and the steepening of the curve. What's also really important is that if you have a look at break-even rates, which are the market's pricing of average inflation over a set period, they've really been moving sideways. They're not at troubling less levels, which tell you that the market's still fairly comfortable where Fed policy is, despite ballooning deficits and higher funding that needs to come through from both the US Treasury and also corporates. The inflation is not really troubling the market too much in that situation. So I think as long as earnings can stay still, and we're going into an earnings season, companies will need to keep that earnings expectation revised higher. Then I think the market can continue push higher despite a higher discount rate from treasuries.
12: So if yields do stay above 5%, where would be most vulnerable? Are we looking at big tech, other highly valued growth stocks, or does the damage eventually spread across the whole market?
13: Well, no, I think if you actually look at the internals of the market, well, I think that the damage has probably already been done. I mean, you know, if you go into interest rate sensitive parts of the equity market, REITs, various consumer names. You can go into various parts of the utility space. And small caps, for example, they have massively underperformed the large cap quality end of town. And if you look at the hyperscaler businesses, the companies obviously which are, have been issuing so much credit and debt this year to fund it, its CapEx expansion, Amazon has arguably been the biggest one of all. I mean, they've been sort of issuing nearly 90 billion or so of corporate issuance this year, and they're competing against the US Treasury Department themselves. You know, the idea here is that they're kind of immune from higher rates. You know, they can get the funding away. That's not a problem at all. And the break-even rates for them to be profitable from that funding is still very high. They're price insensitive. So, look, I think the market is saying, you know, the hyperscalers, the guys who are out there who are using the capital market so efficiently and in such large capacities, well, for them to become unprofitable from the credit markets from higher rates is still a long way from these points. Whereas the interest rate sensitive parts of the market have underperformed. So I think a lot of that rate pricing from higher cost of capital has actually been sort of discounted into valuations of certain parts of the market.
1: Okay, interesting. But let's say we have investors who are starting to turn away from where the hot stuff is and they want to rotate into cheaper sectors or simply take risk off the table, move into bonds and cash. I mean, what's your read on what investors are looking at?
13: Well, I wouldn't say take some risk off the table and go into bonds and cash. I mean, I think bonds have just really struggled to offer any safety in a portfolio for a while now. You know, we had the issues that were going on and still go on in the US Iran conflict. And yeah, whilst flows have increased and getting back to pre-conflict levels, you know, you haven't really seen too much in that situation. So, look, I think, I think it's difficult to know where to see bonds really outperforming in the short term until we get to a point where I think you probably need to see the next inflation report, which comes out on the 14th of October. That needs to dissipate a touch. The market starts to need to price out the rate hike that comes out at the end of the year. And I think then you could probably be far more confident about owning bonds at these levels, which I know a lot of people are doing. A lot of people are sitting there going, I want to buy treasuries. I want to buy duration. But

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1: Reportedly wants $40 billion to buy NVIDIA chips. So the AI boom started as a technology story, rapidly turning into a capital market story. If companies are starting to borrow tens of billions of dollars just to buy AI chips, are we reaching the point where the biggest risk to AI boom isn't the technology, it's actually the financing?
2: Yes. Possibly. I think that's a really good assumption to make. I mean, I think the, you know, we have seen a significant amount of credit issuance this year from the investment grade space, going into sort of the lower end of town. These companies are still able to refinance. It's really the triple C end of town, the really, really sort of the lowest echelons of the credit spectrum, which are really struggling at the moment. Those non-investment grade, really poor quality of companies, the more speculative end are really struggling, and they're really, you know, financed. But if you go into the sort of top end of the investment grade, and certainly into, you know, where the hyperscalers are, the really quality companies, there's really no issues in terms of credit spreads. What they're having to sort of go out to investors above the US Treasury rate to get their funding away is still at really good levels at the moment. So the hyperscalers have issued over $200 billion worth of credit this year. That's massive. But there'll be more to come in 2027. I think it really depends on where you are. And if the volatility in the financial markets picks up, that's going to be the really big issue for markets, especially if you go into the neo scalers, your Core Weaves, your Nebiuses, those kind of companies that still need really big funding. Oracle, for example, they're just sitting above the investment grade. Potentially, if they were to, you know, have a credit event, they could, you know, go into junk. I think that's where you want to be looking at. If the markets find a very big volatility event in 2026, late this year into 2027, the funding markets dry up, that's when a lot of these projects will be shelved. I think that's a massive risk. I think that's the biggest risk out there, rather than we continue on as we're going. Spreads stay where they are. They're just issuing more and more capital. I don't think that's a problem. I think if there's a volatility event, then the funding markets dry up. Their appetite to lend at current spreads decreases. And I think a lot of these companies that rely on it will have a much tougher time. I can't tell you exactly what that volatility event will be, but if we do see it, I think that's going to have huge implications for a lot of these companies that have a very aggressive expansion plans and need funding for it. Yeah.
3: All right. So that's the thing to look out for when we look at earnings season as well, when we listen to those earnings calls, yeah, for sure. Let's turn to oil now, Chris, just to change things up a little bit. It has led us into a bit of a nasty dilemma for central banks. Inflation may rise again without the economy actually getting stronger. Arguable for the US, but for the rest of us, that might be a textbook definition of stagflation, right? At what price level must oil be for it to stop being primarily an energy market story and become a serious threat to global growth? Or do you think we're already there at $100 a barrel?
2: It's a bit more complicated than that, because I think, you know, you're looking at how you're looking more at the refining product, and people are looking very closely at this so-called 3-2-1 crack spread, you know, what you're using crude for and how much you're getting it. I mean, everyone's focused on diesel at the moment. Everyone's focused on gasoline. And that's really what we're paying for at the pump, isn't it? I mean, that's where the sort of the translation effect into real economics is felt. So I think it's really about the refining margins, and, you know, rather than, and so we're looking more at gasoline and diesel price, I think, is what we want to be, where the sort of the everyday person is feeling the pinch. But I think, yeah, if you use the crude price as your first derivative, you know, we've been trading at a range in Brent crude of $110 to $95 for the last couple of weeks. I think that defines where you want to be looking. I think a breakdown to the downside would obviously be positive for risk. And we said potentially could see some impact on diesel and gasoline prices, although there's other factors at work there. But, you know, that would be positive for risk assets. It would help support economics. It would lower headline inflation to an extent. Obviously, a break of 110 would do the opposite situation there at the moment. But I think that's really where we're defining it at the moment. And of course, yeah, there is a clear sort of dichotomy that's taking place in the oil markets. We are seeing flows taking back. Yeah, we're seeing about 20 million barrels of oil flowing through Hormuz and through the

0: various pipelines, which takes us back to sort of pre-war or pre-conflict levels, which is great, and that's lowered the price, and that's weighing on the price. But at the same time, we're hearing that Trump could be looking to bring out strikes or lay out plans for strikes ahead of the midterm elections. We're seeing Saudi Arabia go with a coalition of partner going after the Houthis, and yeah, again, that's a positive for the oil price. So you've got these conflicting forces, and I think oil traders are going, which way do I look? Do I look at flow? Do I look at headlines that could affect flow? And how do I act in that situation? Right now, you know, you kind of get the oil price is stuck in between that midway of that range at the moment.
1: Before making any decisions based on the information in our program, please consult your own financial advisors to take into account your investment objectives, financial situation, and individual needs.
2: And that was Chris Weston, head of research at Pepperstone. Susan, it's not the last we'll hear from you this week. You'll be joining us on the show tomorrow.
3: Yes, I'll be back tomorrow morning to tell you what's going to happen on the weekend.
2: Very exciting. It's a very big weekend as well, F1 weekend. But of course, always exciting weekends happening on CNA 938. Haryanto returns tomorrow, so you take care. In the meantime, stay safe from the haze.
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13: Good morning, 10 o'clock on this Thursday. It is the 8th of October. Hope you're having a good start to your day. Coming up on Mind Your Money, degrees or skills? What matters more in today's workforce? We're going to unpack the rise of skills first hiring and what it means for your career. Also, Sepang is back in the F1 conversation just as Singapore gears up for race weekend. Could two races in the region compete for fans or grow the audience together? We find out on Open for Business. But first, let's get you the news. Haze continues to smother parts of Southeast Asia as persistent fires rage across Indonesia. Indonesian authorities say there continue to be more than 1,200 forest and land fire hotspots across the country. About 180 are in central Kalimantan, the highest among the six priority provinces. Some in Indonesia are taking legal action over the haze. A class action hearing over forest fires in Kalimantan opened at a court in Pontianak yesterday. Four plaintiffs, consisting of indigenous and civil society organizations, have filed the lawsuit against President Prabowo Subianto, the governor of West Kalimantan, and eight other defendants. They've been accused of gross negligence for failing to adequately deal with the issue. Meanwhile, in Singapore, the 24-hour PSI readings as of 9 a.m. were in the unhealthy band for all areas, ranging from 113 in the north to 161 in the west, which was the worst hit region. Now, Singapore's media and communications regulator, IMDA, is tightening regulations for major data center services and cloud providers. Voluntary standards will be replaced by mandatory baseline requirements. The aim is to strengthen security, resilience and sustainability, and reduce the impact of major digital disruptions. Nadira Zaidi reports.
12: Prime Minister Sebastian Lee Kuan Yew defended the government's response.
13: I apologize for that technical error, and we will bring you Nadira's ID very shortly. Now we move on to some other news now. From October next year, financial institutions like banks have to keep track of how AI is being used across their businesses. This means identifying their AI use, assessing the risks, and knowing what data is involved. Also, who is responsible? Now, the requirements are part of new guidelines by the Monetary Authority of Singapore, which is aimed at supporting responsible AI adoption across the sector. And let's get Paul Sung with more.
14: The guidelines take effect in phases from October 2027, with full implementation by October 2028. Financial institutions will have to strengthen oversight of AI use and set clear lines of accountability. They should have controls across the entire AI lifecycle, from data governance and testing to change management. They also remain accountable for AI used in the services they provide, even when the technology is developed, operated, or supplied by a third party.
13: And I want to bring you back to the earlier story about how the IMDA is tightening regulations for data center services and cloud providers, and voluntary standards are being replaced by mandatory baseline requirements. Here's Nadira Zaidi with more.
15: About two-thirds of data centers in Singapore cross the 10 megawatt threshold for the new security and resilience requirements. These major data centers must be licensed by IMDA and have business continuity and disaster recovery plans. But MPs questioned whether individual recovery plans would be enough when different services can depend on the same infrastructure. Senior Minister of State for Digital Development and Information, Tan Kiat Hau, says the government will look at operational resilience more broadly to identify common dependencies and patterns.
16: The bill gives IMDA powers to set up business continuity, disaster recovery, and incident reporting requirements. The practices and measures for testing, assurance, and remediation are better developed through the codes of practice with industry and sector regulators.
15: There are about 70 data centres in Singapore, all of which will come under the new sustainability requirements. Data centres with an IT power capacity of at least 3 megawatts will have to meet baseline energy efficiency requirements. Water and IT equipment efficiency standards can also be introduced under the new framework. MPs also questioned whether growing electricity demand from data centres could eventually push costs onto households and smaller consumers. SMS Tan says while managing costs is a challenge in many jurisdictions around the world, the situation in Singapore is different.
16: DCs do not buy electricity at the regulated household tariff. Like other large industrial consumers, they buy electricity from retailers at commercial rates, or directly from the wholesale electricity market. They also pay for their own dedicated grid connections. The household tariff is driven mainly by fuel and electricity generation costs, and the growth of DCs is not expected to raise this cost.
15: Responding to questions on whether the rules will affect Singapore's competitiveness, SMS Tan says the country does not compete on price, but rather by being a trusted, connected and high-value hub.
13: And that was Nadira Zaidi there. Now we turn to France, where escalating violence between police and student protesters have raised concern about the use of excessive force to contain the unrest. Elizabeth Neal reports.
12: Prime Minister Sébastien Lecornu defended the government's response, saying law enforcement officers were not ordered to confront students. More than 250,000 protesters took to the streets yesterday, calling for reform of the nation's education system. They are demanding more funding, teachers and better educational facilities. What started out as a protest outside a high school in a Parisian suburb has now spread nationwide and has also grown in violence. Nearly 7,000 arrests have been made, most of whom have been minors. Now, France is suspending the use of stun grenades after a 15-year-old's hand was blown off earlier this week. The Prime Minister says he would review protesters' demands and proposals at the end of the month. The schools are to set aside half a day for students to voice their concerns, but many of them feel measures outlined so far are insufficient. Strike organizers have called for fresh demonstrations later today.
13: That was Elizabeth Neal there. Now, the US says it is prepared to monitor and screen travelers amid an unconfirmed case of pneumonic plague in Siberia. Still, it sees the risk as extremely low. Russia has said there is no threat of an epidemic breaking out as the World Health Organization calls for more transparency. The news desk has more in this report featuring Malik Gibani, Clinical Associate Professor of Bacterial Vaccinology at Imperial College London.
17: A Plague Institute laboratory worker in Siberia died in unknown circumstances on the 2nd of October. It prompted Russian authorities to quarantine about 200 people and sparked public health fears on social media. Just how worrying is this? Here's what we know so far. The victim was Daria Shipilova, a 28-year-old lab employee at the Irkutsk Anti-Plague Research Institute of Siberia and the Far East. The lab handles the bacteria that causes plague called Yersinia pestis.
18: There's a report that there may have been a laboratory accident. What we do know is that she took ill and developed a pneumonia-like illness and then unfortunately passed away a few days later.
17: Russia's health watchdog has rejected the claim of an accident. There are other theories on social media about her falling ill after traveling. So far, there's no known evidence to back any of these claims. Russia said Shipilova died from pneumonia of an origin that is yet to be established. Authorities said she was vaccinated and that extensive testing found no microorganisms in her body linked to her work. As a precaution, they said they had quarantined everyone who had come into contact with her and that no plague had been found in any of those people.
13: Sanjaya Senanayake is Associate Professor and Infectious Diseases Specialist at ANU Medical School. He tells us if this incident is similar to COVID-19 and whether we should be concerned.
19: Lab leaks, pneumonia, the reflex reaction is to think about COVID, but there are certainly some differences here. The first one is, unlike COVID, which was new, brand spanking new in 2020, we've known about plague for hundreds of years. Plague is a bacterial infection. It still naturally occurs in many parts of the world, in parts of Asia, Africa, even the United States sees plague. And the important thing is there are lots of different antibiotics which can treat plague. So that makes it a whole different, it's in a whole different ballpark to COVID.
13: And that is your news with me, Cheryl Goh. Headlines anytime on CNA 938 and CNA.asia. All right, 10-10 on this Thursday. It is the 8th of October. Let's check on the roads for you. Firstly, public is reminded of the road closures around Marina Centre and Padang until 5:30 a.m. on the 13th of October. That's next week. And this is due to the Formula One Singapore Grand Prix. So if you're heading to that area, I think it's best to just take public transport. Elsewhere, there is an accident on the BKE towards PIE at Mandai Road entrance. And we've got vehicle breakdown on the BKE towards PIE after Bukit Panjang Road. Please avoid lane 3. Heavy traffic also on the CTE towards AYE between PIE Changi and Ang Mo Kio Avenue 5. As always, please do be patient. Drive carefully.
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13: Weather-wise, it's partly cloudy for the rest of this Thursday with temperatures hitting a high of 35 degrees Celsius. And yes, air quality, unfortunately, well into the unhealthy range, the PSI between 113 and 161.
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13: Yes, hello.
21: Mind Your Money, brought to you by the Institute for Adult Learning.
13: That's right. Hello and welcome to Mind Your Money with me, Cheryl Goh. Now, for decades, degrees, certifications and job titles have been the traditional markers of career success. But, you know, in a rapidly changing economy, many of the skills that matter most are developed on the job, through projects, volunteering, and, you know, our everyday experience. So as technology and AI continue to reshape the workplace, is it time to place greater value on what people can do rather than just what their qualifications say? Well, today we're going to look at this shift towards skills-first hiring and what it means for workers and employers. And joining us to tell us more is Associate Professor of Practice at Gog Soon Drew from the Institute of Adult Learning at the Singapore University of Social Sciences. And she joins us now to tell us more. Prof Gog, nice to have you with us. Welcome to Mind Your Money.
22: Good morning. Thanks for having me.
13: Yeah. So, you know, for years, I remember during my time, right, degrees, qualifications and job titles, these are very important and they have been the main way that we assess our talents and, you know, our capabilities. But why is there now a growing push to put skills first?
22: Yeah, I think that's the very good questions. Qualification, job title, experience, I call it shorthand for us to signal who we are. This remain important, but the nature of work is changing rapidly, and this signal alone may not give us the full picture of what someone or what ourselves can actually do. And business transforming very quickly, coupled with AI and automations, are really changing the jobs, tasks, and skills required to perform them. And career pathways are no longer becoming less linear. At the same time, people are developing valuable skills through much wider range of working and learning experience. So a skill-first approach, demonstrated capability alongside qualification and experience when we make decisions about hiring, learning, deployment, and career progression become more important. So it is not about replacing qualifications. It's about broadening how we recognize capability.
13: Okay, broadening how we recognize capability. Sundru, when we talk about, you know, a skills-first approach, what exactly does that mean in reality for, you know, ourselves as workers, employers, and job seekers as well?
22: Yeah. For individuals, it means regardless of whether you are preparing to enter the workforce or already in, one needs to understand and regularly review what skills we have and how we have developed them and where these skills can take us next. So individuals need to be able to demonstrate what he or she can do and can contribute, not only to the hirer at the job application stage, but also while we are in the jobs, including mastering our own productive assets. For employers, it means looking more closely at job design, work process redesign, and the corresponding skills and capability required for the business that is transforming. And so most employers are already carefully reviewing applicants' demonstrated capability beyond qualification during hiring, which is encouraging. So a skill first approach can influence how employer look into recognizing and rewarding their workforce. So ultimately, the goal is to create a stronger connections between skills, business competitiveness, and career outcomes.
13: Okay, so there's a greater synergy in that sense. Mm. Okay, and I think some of us, you know, we do develop valuable skills through work or even things like volunteering, side projects, life experiences in general. So why do these skills often go unnoticed, and, you know, what can be done to perhaps better recognize and acknowledge them?
22: Yeah, again, it's very good questions. These skills and capability typically is easier to recognize by those who are working very closely with us. But there is currently a lack of structural way to kind of deposit our skills that can be published openly for people. So I think one way to do so is perhaps we can use the national infrastructure such as Career Skills Passport that Skills and Career Development Agency has put forth, so that the demonstrated skills can be validated, recorded, and recognized more consistently across employer and career transition. This is new beginning, I think, but we need to use more of the infrastructure for us to deposit our skills there through training courses, and for employer to want to step forward and validate the skills of his employee over there.
13: Okay. And also, you know, work is rapidly evolving with technology and AI also changing how our jobs are performed. Soondrew, so how important is it for workers to focus on, you know, skills rather than, you know, these specific job titles or qualifications?
22: Yeah, I think most of the time we are all busy at work, and we seldom have the time to reflect on the tasks that we're performing daily. We seldom think about what kind of skills that we're applying at work. We also don't think about the kind of tools that we use. But I think over time, we need to consciously be aware of the kind of tasks we do, the kind of skills we have, the kind of tools that we are using. Because I think more importantly, is with AI and technology, we are expecting some of the tasks within our jobs will be maybe augmented by machines, by AI. But we need to know what kind of capability and skills we are using to do so. So instead of asking, what is my job as a job title, we should also ask, what skills and tool am I using today? How is my work changing, and what skills will I need next? It will also help people to identify what transferable and adjacent skills they have. Let's say, I'm doing this job A today. If I'm going to the job B, what kind of skill I can port over and transfer in a new context? So again, this does not mean qualification are no longer relevant. It means we need to broaden our view of our capability, particularly in a changing job market.
13: Okay. And, you know, for some of our listeners who are tuning in right now, who may not be very sure where to start, how can they identify the skills they already have and communicate these more effectively to their employers?
22: Yeah, sure. I would suggest three simple questions for us to bear in mind. One is, what have I actually done? Looking back at the projects and the responsibility that you have handled, identify the kind of tasks, the skills, the tools you use or develop to get the work done. Two is to ask ourselves, what skills does that demonstrate? Use the tools such as the relevant job skills dashboard developed by Skills and Career Development Agency to help translate our experience into recognized skills. Three is, how can I demonstrate these skills? Give employers specific examples of what you have done, and importantly is the outcome, the business outcome you have achieved. And where possible, keep work examples, assessment, or other evidence that demonstrate your capability. A useful shift is move from I hold a degree, a master, a qualification, or I have 10-year experience to clearly saying, here is what I can do, and here's the experience. Here's what I can do, and here's the evidence.
13: I see. Okay, so what have I done? What skills does this demonstrate?
22: I demonstrated, and how can I demonstrate?
13: How can I demonstrate these skills?
22: Those skills?
13: Okay, good. Three questions to bear in mind, so that we can, you know, better showcase our skills to our employers. All right, and some employers also still prioritize paper qualifications when hiring, right? I think in many places these days, a university degree is still a baseline requirement. So what are the advantages of looking at demonstrated skills and capabilities instead of the paper qualifications, Prof?
22: Yeah, I think qualification definitely provide an important and trusted signal of the knowledge and the competence. So they should not be dismissed. But the demonstrated skills through completed project provide employer with additional evidence of what a person can actually do. It can help also employer recognize transferable skills, potentially widening a pool of people whom they can consider for a job role. So hence, it's important for job applicants to be able to articulate their capability and contribution clearly.
13: Okay. And we know that Singapore is investing heavily in skills future and lifelong learning. What else do you think needs to be done to build a truly skills first ecosystem where workers can move, you know, more easily between jobs and industries as well?
22: Yeah, I agree with you that Singapore has a very strong foundation, including skills framework, job transformation map, and the career skills passport. All these infrastructures are in place. I think the next step is for us to use these resources more effectively and seamlessly while bringing skills into everyday workforce decisions. For individuals, we can encourage more regular career and skills review rather than waiting for redundancy or major career disruption. For employer, I think we need stronger adoptions of skill-first practices in hiring, job design, workforce planning, and talent development. We also need a better way to verify and recognize demonstrated skills so that they are trusted and portable across employers and career transitions. And we need a better skills and labor market intelligence so individuals and employers can understand how jobs and skills are evolving. I think these are all the things that we hope to do together at the next phase.
13: Yeah, for sure. Ultimately, Soonju, what role do individuals, employers, and education providers, as well as policymakers, you know, all need to play to make skills first hiring and development a reality here in Singapore?
22: Yeah, I think I like the question because you put everybody having a role to play in this whole ecosystem.
13: Yeah.
22: To be effective, you're right. I think for all of us as individuals, we really definitely must take an ownership of understanding, building, demonstrating, and updating our skills and regularly review our skills and career planning so that we can take them and see what we want to do next and not to leave it to employer or our HR department to plan for us so that self-agency and taking control of what we can do, what we want to do is very important. For employers, I need to look beyond just job title, credentials to understand the skills their business actually needs. This is pertinent because the business are going through transformation. They are looking in how to augment the workflow with technology and AI and automation. So the awareness of what skills the employee have, what skill they need to build throughout from hiring to job design to talent deployment and how learning and business can gel in together are very critical. So I think this is a part that employers need to do more. For education and training institution and providers, I think giving people more opportunity to develop and demonstrate through real world applications rather than focusing only on learning completion, the kind of work integrated learning industry projects, authentic workplace problem can help skills more visible and relevant. For policymaker and ecosystem partners, I think strengthening the infrastructure, setting common standards, and providing labour market intelligence to allow skills to be recognised and understood across the system will be very helpful.
13: Yeah, definitely. So again, each each person or each partner has a role to play to make this happen in Singapore, and make skills first hiring, something that is part of our everyday operations as well. Okay, this has been very insightful, Sundru. Before we wrap up today, if there's perhaps just one takeaway on skills that you would like to leave with our listeners, something that you hope they can remember, what would it be?
22: Sure. Thanks for the question, Cheryl. I would leave listener with one simple idea. Don't define yourself only by your job title or qualification. Because this is important. Know the skills you have, know what you can demonstrate, and keep building and monetize the skills you will need next. So the world of work is changing very rapidly, and career development cannot be a one-off decision and leave it solely to someone else to decide. So it needs to become an ongoing process of identifying, building, demonstrating, and applying our skills.
13: Definitely. I think all of us tend to be a little bit guilty about pegging our identity with our job title, which we shouldn't be doing because we are so much more than what we do for work, right? So thank you for that reminder. Don't define yourself just by your job title or qualifications. Keep building the skills and, make it an ongoing process. Okay, thank you so much. This has been very, very useful and very helpful indeed. We've been speaking today to Associate Professor Practice Gok Sundru from the Institute for Adult Learning at the Singapore University of Social Sciences. Their website, if you want to find out more, maybe take a course or two with them, is www.iaial.edu.sg. Sundru, it's been a pleasure. Thank you so much for coming on Mind Your Money.
22: Thank you.
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13: It's 10:30 on CNA 938. Your news now with me, Cheryl Goh. The 24-hour pollutant standards index, or PSI readings in Singapore as of 10 a.m. were in the unhealthy band for all areas, ranging from 112 in the north to 160 in the west, which was the worst hit region. The west also experienced the highest one-hour PM 2.5 reading of 68, putting it in the elevated band. In its daily update, the National Environment Agency said smoke haze from Kalimantan in southern Sumatra may continue to drift towards Singapore under the prevailing winds. It expects the 24-hour PSI for Singapore to remain in the unhealthy range. Turning overseas, Myanmar's military-backed leader Min Aung Hlaing is meeting Malaysia's Prime Minister Anwar Ibrahim in Putrajaya. The talks come as both countries face criticism over the repatriation of thousands of Myanmar nationals. The visit comes more than a week after nearly 1,500 Myanmar nationals were repatriated from Malaysia. The move has drawn criticism from the UN Refugee Agency and rights groups, which warned they could face persecution or forced military service as Myanmar's civil war continues. Malaysia says around 5,000 Myanmar nationals agreed to return in stages. The two-day trip marks another step in Min Aung Hlaing's efforts to rebuild regional ties after the military takeover in 2021 that ousted Aung San Suu Kyi's government. From Kuala Lumpur, Melissa Goh reports on what Prime Minister Anwar Ibrahim hopes to achieve in his talks with Min Aung Hlaing beyond the repatriation.
5: Now, Malaysia is the fifth country in ASEAN that welcomed President Min. Now, Prime Minister Anwar Ibrahim has reiterated that the main objective of this direct engagement with Min Aung Hlaing is to ensure voluntary, dignified and safe return of Myanmar nationals of all ethnic groups who've been in Malaysia illegally until now. It's time for them to go back in batches. This includes the ethnic Rohingyas, numbering over 140,000, who fled Rakhine State to avoid persecution. Although Myanmar has agreed to receive up to 5,000 dispatch of citizens, Mr. Anwar wants to push for more. After all, it's their citizen, and despite rights groups saying that, you know, there's no guarantee that their safety will be assured, many of refugees and asylum seekers are registered with UNHCR. As far as Prime Minister Anwar is concerned, he acknowledged that direct engagement with Myanmar is a way to go, is consistent in line with the decision of the ASEAN summit in May in Cebu to continue constructive and principled engagement with Myanmar, consistent with the five-point consensus, in particular the immediate cessation of violence and the unimpeded access to humanitarian assistance. Now, ultimately, Malaysia needs to do what is best for the country.
13: Nepal is facing a critical test of its economic resilience weeks after catastrophic floods devastated the country. The government estimates reconstruction and recovery will cost more than $4.7 billion. Nirvana Chowdhury is managing director of the Chowdhury Group, a multinational conglomerate headquartered in Nepal. He acknowledges that Nepal has faced difficulty in attracting investment after years of political instability. Mr. Chowdhury adds that the floods are likely to weigh on growth in the near term, but he sees the rebuilding effort as a chance to upgrade infrastructure and accelerate economic reforms.
6: So this is definitely going to impact the growth of our country overall, because a lot of resources will need to go in for reconstruction. But the reconstruction will not happen in the same way the infrastructure was built in those areas. It'll happen with much more newer and stronger tools, stronger raw materials, better technology, more efficient infrastructure in place. So while that is happening, because we have an advantage of a young government, because we have an advantage that we have a two-third majority of that same government, you know, they will definitely be in a place to come up with policies, fast-track policies for reconstruction, for economic development, for relief packages, for the private sector, for foreign direct investment coming in, for the multilateral sector, development sector, saying we need to do this faster. And so far in this last 6 months of their term in the government, they've done some great work in terms of, you know, already changing close to over 100 different laws and policies and acts. And out of that, close to 50 plus acts directly pertaining to private sector's ease of doing business much better.
13: That is your news with me, Cheryl Goh. Headlines anytime on CNA 938 and CNA.Asia. Asia Business Now on CNA 938. Surging demand for chips used to power AI has helped propel Samsung Electronics to its biggest ever quarterly profit. But there are growing concerns over how long that demand can last and how much longer prices and profit margins can stay this high. Elizabeth Neo tells us more.
7: Preliminary third quarter results for the world's largest maker, memory chips, show operating profit at 107.4 trillion won. That's about $80 billion. And that is nearly nine times higher than last year's level. And it is also the first time Samsung's profit surged past 100 trillion won. Now that would also mark Samsung's fourth straight quarter of operating profits at a record, although it fell slightly short of expectations for the period. Now, revenue also increased about 127% to about $145 billion. Well, the prolonged AI-driven rally has lifted Samsung, SK Hynix, and Micron to record profits and margins, making memory prices a key test of whether those gains can last. Analysts had been cutting profit forecasts for Samsung since late August as memory chip price gains began to slow and the Korean won strengthened. That's raised concerns that chip margins may have peaked and the surge in AI spending could be losing momentum. Samsung is set to release its full financial statement around the end of the month.
13: Now, 10-year treasuries bounced from session lows, but yields remain near the highest since 2002. The 30-year bond yield is also at a 24-year high. Seema Shah is chief global strategist at Principal Asset Management. She weighs in on the outlook for treasury yields.
8: What we're hearing and seeing from the treasury market is, on the long end, certainly there is a rise, but we're not concerned about fiscal risk at this point. Of course, US deficit is far too large, we all know that. But ultimately, if this was really concerns about fiscal risk, then we would see a much sharper sell-off in the 30-year. We would see concerns across credit spreads, across the macro space. To my mind, this isn't a fiscal story. This is ultimately really about growth expectations moving higher. And in that, that's been pushing up Fed expectations too. So there's a number of things going on there. It's challenging, but I don't think it's all bad news. Clearly, higher bond yields is going to be a challenge for, you know, pushes up the cost of financing and makes things harder. But ultimately, what we're seeing is that if you have nominal GDP growth in the US sitting at about 6.6%, having higher treasury yields makes a lot of sense. Certainly, they've probably moved a little bit too much higher than fair value, but we are close to a point where it does make sense. In terms of where it becomes a little bit more threatening for growth, we do think that the US economy, US earnings growth can handle even 10-year treasury rates at about 5.5. It's once you move beyond that level that things become a little bit more concerning. And of course, as is always the case, it's really about the speed at which treasury yields are moving and then the reasons, but the reasons being at the moment fairly constructive.
13: And still in your business news, Tencent is looking beyond China for its next wave of gaming growth. It's building on what it does well at home, which is keeping games fresh and players engaged long after they launch. Jordan Yap reports.
9: Honor of Kings, the hugely popular mobile battle game owned by Chinese tech giant Tencent. Tencent launched the King Pro League, or KPL, in 2016. In the past decade, Honor of Kings has evolved far beyond the game itself. with the professional league, an entire fan economy has emerged. From tickets and team merchandise to player cards and collectibles. As gaming in China grew into a vast entertainment industry, a female executive was rising alongside it. Michelle Liu is now CEO of Tencent Games Global. She was the one who announced the launch of KPL in 2016. The global video games industry has hit a rough patch since the COVID-19 pandemic, but Tencent has bucked that trend with revenue from its international games topping $10 billion for the first time in 2025. Driving that performance is an extensive global portfolio, which includes League of Legends maker Riot Games, Dying Light developer Techland, and Supercell, the Finnish studio behind Clash of Clans and Clash Royale. Tencent Games is a vast operation. Ms. Liu did not design or develop its blockbuster titles, but her role in publishing gives her influence over how games reach and engage audiences, and in turn helps shape the industry's commercial dynamics.
13: Business news as it breaks on CNA.Asia. All right, 10:40 on this Thursday. It is the 8th of October. Let's do a check on the roads for you. Just a reminder that there are road closures around the Marina Center and Padang area until 5:30 a.m. on the 13th of October for the Formula One Singapore Grand Prix. So basically, this whole weekend, roads are closed around Marina Center and Padang. Elsewhere on the roads, heavy traffic on the CTE towards AYE between Balestier Road and PIE Changi. And yes, as always, please do be patient. Drive carefully. It's Mind Your Money here on CNA 938. You're with me, Cheryl Goh. Now, Singapore's Formula One weekend is almost here, but this year the regional race calendar does look a little more crowded. Now, Sepang has just hosted more than 260,000 fans, and Malaysia is now talking about bringing F1 back permanently. So, would another race next door compete with Singapore, or could both perhaps benefit from a bigger regional F1 circuit? Earlier on Open for Business, Andrea Hing and Susan Ng spoke with Benjamin Kasim, who is senior lecturer at Temasek Polytechnic's School of Business, about what Sepang's return could mean for the Singapore Grand Prix.
11: I think, interestingly enough, when you look at this, the Singapore Grand Prix, if you look at the tickets, the sales of tickets have been really very strong. We're looking at maybe just a few more of the grandstand and walkabout tickets available, but the rest of the categories all sold out. So the reality is, I think there's been very minimal impact from a ticket sales point of view.
12: Could visitors be treating the two races as one? Because then you got a two-weekend F1 experience.
11: I think that's a common thing. We see this in some of the races that are held in Europe, in the European cities. They are predominantly back-to-back. We've had, when we first started in 2008, the Malaysian Grand Prix was already in play. It was running. It had been around for a long time. So we had Singapore and Malaysia, the two Grand Prix running side by side, okay? No real impact when we look at that. I think from a attendee perspective, the F1 fan, if he or she can come in, take about 10 days off, go to the Malaysian race and then come over to Singapore, I think that's a fantastic thing for them.
14: Yeah.
11: They love it.
14: I would think so too. Yeah. But on the flip side, I have to play devil's advocate here, Ben. Does having two races so close together risk diluting some of the excitement around the Singapore GP? Because we know when it comes to the Singapore night race, that there are so many fringe activities and events. There are a lot of sales and branding activations that take place as well. Those certainly might be worried as well. Or do you think they'll capture more of a wider audience?
11: I think what you said, the very point you mentioned, that it's almost an end-to-end event. It's not just the race itself. There are many things that are going on from an entertainment perspective, a lot of networking, a fair number of businesses also choose to invite their own corporate clients, their business partners over to Singapore to participate, not just in the race, but in business activity as well. This is a bit different from the Malaysian Grand Prix. The Malaysian Grand Prix being held in Sepang, it's a standalone race circuit, you know, and it's out of the major urban area. So it's pretty much just the race. In the Singapore context, you see a more overall, very different experience. And I think what we've heard from the participating teams, so these are the drivers and the team members and all that, they look forward to Singapore because of the added fringe or the added experiences that are built around the whole event.
12: I mean, I would imagine for a visitor, you want to come to the race and then have a plus. So it's race plus.
14: Yeah, it's a race plus. Yeah. Race plus, concert plus, another race.
12: Yeah. And then in Singapore, of course, you've got the shopping and stuff. So let's talk about this a little bit, because when it comes to gaining the most from, for example, the doubleheader, right? Last weekend at Sepang, this weekend in Singapore, which sectors stand to gain? Are we seeing any signs of a boost so far?
11: Okay. I think the main visitor sectors, the segments always tend to gain. Your hotels, the retail, particularly the F&B, and then now we've also got, you know, the whole economy of private hire drivers. So these are the people, they're all gaining a lot. And then with the businesses side, there are a fair number of major business events that are actually being held this week.
14: That's right.
11: And this is just, you know, it complements it in the way they've done it. Is it complements and it provides for an extension of the whole attendee experience to move into the race as well. Mm-hmm. So these are the predominant or the main areas, tourism related areas that benefit.
14: Yeah, and we'll have to wait to see the receipts from SDB to determine whether or not this really did equate to or translate to the big bucks, essentially. But here's a threat that we have to throw into the mix, right, Ben? Because the current haze is becoming a concern. It wasn't so bad and it wasn't such a worry when it was in Sepang. But the haze, as you would have heard this morning, has gotten worse in Singapore, along with Johor as well. I mean, could we be looking at a disruption from the haze?
11: I don't think it's so much of a disruption. I think because our races have always been held either in the September, and now it's been pushed a bit into the end September, early October period. This has always been for the last decade or so, it's been a haze season for us. It's been a major haze season for us. So I think, yes, it does affect quality of you know how you breathe, and there are a lot, like, I would assume people are going to be masked up as well, there probably is an expectation to say, well, you know, we did this has always been, it's always been like that every year, so we kind of live with it and just move on. Doesn't detract from what we've come for, which is the race, which is to see the drivers, which is to enjoy the concerts, the whole activity, to do a bit of merchandise shopping and all that.
12: Yeah, and Malaysia, of course, after its success last weekend, they're looking to make F1 come back permanent. Let's look at the longer term. Could the Singapore and Malaysia races actually complement each other? Because we're also looking forward to the RTS and Johor Singapore SEZ making a big comeback or return.
11: Yes, I think that's a real possibility. The Malaysian race is pretty much a standalone. The Sepang race circuit is a standalone, purpose-built race circuit. Very, very different experience. And you get flocks of people going out to the race circuit, and then they spend the whole day there. That's it, you know. And once the race is over, they come back. And of course, it's a day race, so, you know, by evening they're already making their way back. In the Singapore context, we are slightly different. We've built an end-to-end whole range of experiences that are built around the Formula One race. So very, very different approach, very, very different races. I think also from the driver's perspective, the circuits are different challenges. And so it makes it very interesting.
13: That was Benjamin Kasim, Senior Lecturer at Temasek Polytechnic's School of Business. Meanwhile, markets are being pulled in two directions. Oil is above $100 and treasury yields are above 5%, while stocks remain close to record highs and the AI boom keeps demanding more capital. So, are investors focusing on the wrong risk? Well, earlier on Open for Business, Andrea Hing and Susan Ng spoke with Chris Weston, head of research at Pepperstone, about what high yields mean for equities, where money could move next, and whether financing is becoming the bigger threat to the AI boom.
15: They clearly need to keep going up. I mean, that's the question that everyone's asking is how can the S&P be at all-time high? How can the NASDAQ be at all-time high, given, you know, the 10-year, even if you look adjust it for inflation expectations, let's look at 10-year real rates at 3%, the real cost of capital. If you're discounting the dividends for the S&P, you know, the Graham model effectively, and, you know, if you're using future cash flows and you're discounting them using risk-free rate, you know, you lower the net present value. You know, the companies out themselves refrain from taking a lot of investment decisions because of the opportunity cost relative to the risk-free rate. So, you know, it's a really important metric. And, you know, how can the S&P be at all-time highs when you've got, you know, real rates moving up and, you know, 10-year treasuries at, you know, 5.28 at the moment? So the answer is earnings. I mean, we've started the year, you know, the market was sort of looking just above $300 EPS. And now it's sort of, you know, it's moved up 30% since that time. So earnings expectations from analysts have been revised higher, higher, higher, and consistently higher. And that's offset the negative impact that you've been seeing from the 10-year and you know, the steepening of the curve. What's also really important is that if you have a look at break-even rates, which are the market's pricing of average inflation over a set period, they've really been moving sideways. They're not at troubling less levels, which tell you that the market's still fairly comfortable where Fed policy is.

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1: Arguably been the biggest one of all. I mean, they've been sort of issuing nearly 90 billion or so of corporate issuance this year, and they're competing against the US Treasury Department themselves. You know, the idea here is that they're kind of immune from higher rates. You know, they can get the funding away. That's not a problem at all. And the break-even rates for them to be profitable from that funding is still very high. They're price insensitive. So, look, I think the market is saying, you know, the hyperscalers, the guys who are out there who are using the capital market so efficiently and in such large capacities, well, for them to become unprofitable from the credit markets from higher rates is still a long way from these points. Whereas the interest rate sensitive parts of the market have underperformed. So I think a lot of that rate pricing from higher cost of capital has actually been sort of discounted into valuations of certain parts of the market.
2: Okay, interesting. But let's say we have investors who are starting to turn away from where the hot stuff is, and they want to rotate into cheaper sectors or simply take risk off the table, move into bonds and cash. I mean, what's your read on what investors are looking at?
1: Well, I wouldn't say take some risk off the table and go into bonds and cash. I mean, I think bonds have just really struggled to offer any safety in a portfolio for a while now. You know, we had the issues that were going on and still go on in the US Iran conflict. And yeah, whilst flows have increased and getting back to pre-conflict levels, you know, you haven't really seen too much in that situation. So, look, I think, yeah, I think it's difficult to know where to see bonds really outperforming in the short term until we get to a point where I think you probably need to see the next inflation report, which comes out on the 14th of October. That needs to dissipate a touch. The market starts to need to price out the rate hike that comes out at the end of the year. And I think then you could probably be far more confident about owning bonds at these levels, which I know a lot of people are doing. A lot of people are sitting there going, I want to buy treasuries. I want to buy duration. But you're just waiting for that moment because yields could be up at 550 or so, you know, by the end of the year. So, but I know a lot of people are looking to buy them. They need that indication that economics are starting to roll over, that Fed hikes are probably done and fully in the price. And then I think it's time to go in. But yeah, I think there's still some great opportunities. I like buying, waiting for the earnings season to come out in the next couple of weeks. I think the quality end of town, the quality businesses, the hyperscalers like SpaceX at the moment going into their launch 15. But I think the quality end of town that have had a really strong rally in the semi space, in the software space. I think, you know, what the best way to play this is for me is wait going into earnings season. These stocks that are priced perfection, the bar is really, really elevated and raised. The stocks fall because they've met a very high expectation, but nothing's really fundamentally changed. You've just seen some of the positioning coming out. And I think that will give you a really good entry or give me a really good entry to come into some of these stocks that they've had a good run. They've met a high bar. Just send me some of that heat come out, bang. And I think that's the entry point to come back into these names.
3: Chris, SpaceX reportedly wants $40 billion to buy NVIDIA chips. So the AI boom started as a technology story, rapidly turning into a capital market story. If companies are starting to borrow tens of billions of dollars just to buy AI chips, are we reaching the point where the biggest risk to AI boom isn't the technology, it's actually the financing?
1: Yes. Possibly. I think that's a really good assumption to make. I mean, I think we have seen 106 or a significant amount of credit issuance this year from the investment grade space. Going into sort of the lower end of town, these companies are still able to refinance. It's really the CCC end of town, the really, really sort of the lowest echelons of the credit spectrum, which are really struggling at the moment. Those non-sub investment grade, really poor quality of companies, the more speculative end are really struggling and they're really, you know, financed. But if you go into the sort of top end of the investment grade and certainly into, you know, where the hyperscalers are, the really quality companies, there's really no issues in terms of credit spreads. What they're having to sort of go out to investors above the US Treasury rate to get their funding away is still at really good levels at the moment.

0: So the hyperscalers have issued over $200 billion worth of credit this year. That's massive. But there'll be more to come in 2027. I think it really depends on where you are. And if the volatility in the financial markets picks up, that's going to be the really big issue for markets, especially if you go into the neoscalers, your CoreWeaves, your Nebiuses, those kind of companies that still need really big funding. Oracle, for example, they're just sitting above sub, they're just sitting above the investment grade. Potentially, if they were to have a credit event, they could go into junk. I think that's where you want to be looking at. If the markets find a very big volatility event in 2026, late this year into 2027, the funding markets dry up. That's when a lot of these projects will be shelved. I think that's a massive risk. I think that's the biggest risk out there. Rather than we continue on as we're going, spreads stay where they are. They're just issuing more and more capital. I don't think that's a problem. I think if there's a volatility event, then the funding markets dry up. Their appetite to lend at current spreads decreases. And I think a lot of these companies that rely on it will have a much tougher time. I can't tell you exactly what that volatility event will be, but if we do see it, I think that's going to have huge implications for a lot of these companies that have a very aggressive expansion plans and need funding for it. Yeah.
1: All right. So that's the thing to look out for when we look at earnings season as well, when we listen to those earnings
0: Absolutely,
1: calls,
0: yeah.
1: For sure. Let's turn to oil now, Chris, just to change things up a little bit. It has led us into a bit of a nasty dilemma for central banks. Inflation may rise again without the economy actually getting stronger. Arguable for the US, but for the rest of us, that might be a textbook definition of stagflation, right? At what price level must oil be for it to stop being primarily an energy market story and become a serious threat to global growth? Or do you think we're already there at $100 a barrel?
0: It's a bit more complicated than that, because I think you're looking at how you're looking more at the refining product, and people are looking very closely at this so-called 3-2-1 crack spread. What you're using crude for and how much you're getting it. I mean, everyone's focused on diesel at the moment. Everyone's focused on gasoline. And that's really what we're paying for at the pump, isn't it? I mean, that's where the sort of the translation effect into real economics is felt.
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7: Now, Eat Drink Singapore with Cheryl Goh.
8: 11 o'clock on this Thursday, the 8th of October. Welcome to Eat Drink Singapore with me, Cheryl Goh. Race week is going late at QT, with Signet open till 2 a.m. alongside Chef Collaborations, $1 oysters, and a special F1 Sunday spread. We're going to find out a little bit more. Also on the weekend edition of Eat Drink Singapore with Susan Ng, what happens when a bakery starts thinking like a restaurant? Well, Susan's guest shares the concept behind its five core bakes and something very unexpected that you can put inside a donut. A food-filled hour coming up, but first, here's the news. Haze continues to smother parts of Southeast Asia as persistent fires rage across Indonesia. Indonesian authorities say there continue to be more than 1,200 forest and land fire hotspots across the country. About 180 are in central Kalimantan, the highest among the six priority provinces. Some in Indonesia are taking legal action over the haze. A class action hearing over forest fires in Kalimantan opened at a court in Pontianak yesterday. Four plaintiffs, consisting of indigenous and civil society organizations, have filed the lawsuit against President Prabowo Subianto, the governor of West Kalimantan, and eight other defendants. They've been accused of gross negligence for failing to adequately deal with the issue. Meanwhile, in Singapore, the 24-hour PSI readings as of 10 a.m. were in the unhealthy band for all areas, ranging from 112 in the north to 160 in the west, which was the worst hit region. And Singapore's economy got a $30 billion boost from aviation-related activity last year, the largest among ASEAN countries. But with passenger traffic across the region expected to more than double over the next decade, greater investment will be needed to expand airport capacity. The findings were revealed in a new study by an industry group representing airports across the region. Charlotte Lim has more.
9: Travel. It's something many of us look forward to. And getting around the region has become much easier. Direct air connectivity across ASEAN has more than tripled between 2004 and 2025. Flying has also become more accessible, with low-cost carriers accounting for about half of all seats within ASEAN last year. And better connections mean more than just easier travel. In Singapore alone, aviation activity, from airport operations to tourism and trade, contributed $47.8 billion to GDP and supported nearly 600,000 jobs last year. That means airports will need to expand capacity and upgrade infrastructure to handle the growth. It's estimated that airports in the ASEAN region will need about $108 billion in investment by 2036. Singapore is already preparing for that growth. When Terminal 5 opens in the mid-2030s, it will be able to handle another 50 million passengers a year, bringing Changi's total capacity to 140 million. Now, building ahead of the demand could also help Singapore capture more of the region's aviation growth, further strengthening our position as a global air hub.
8: That was Charlotte Lim there. Now, more protests are expected in India today after police detained opposition leader Rahul Gandhi and several lawmakers for a second consecutive day. The opposition leaders were trying to march towards a protest site in New Delhi. Opposition parties have been staging almost daily demonstrations. They are demanding the resignation of India's election chief Ganesh Kumar over voter list revisions. The exercise has seen more than 130 million names deleted from voter rolls. India's Election Commission says this is to remove duplicate and ineligible voters from the lists. But protesters say the revision benefits Prime Minister Narendra Modi's Bharatiya Janata Party. The BJP and India's election body have denied the allegations. And India has revised its voter rolls many times in the past. The lists determine who can exercise the right to vote in the world's largest democracy. Arnold Gay has more.
10: There were 970 million registered voters before this latest exercise. Millions have now been asked to provide documents to prove their eligibility. Now, critics say putting the burden of proof on voters risks excluding eligible people. The Election Commission says the exercise is aimed at identifying duplicate, deceased, shifted, and otherwise ineligible voters. According to official data cited by The Hindu, nearly 95 million names have so far been removed under the absent, shifted, and others category. Another 27 million were removed after being marked as deceased, while another 10 million were flagged as duplicate entries. Together, that's more than the entire population of the Philippines. Now, many whose names were left off the rolls have appealed to be re-included into the list. The opposition is calling for halting the exercise altogether. The government has previously dismissed the calls for a pause.
8: Israel has marked 3 years since the October 7th attacks with tributes and memorial events. The main ceremony was held in Tel Aviv last night. Some 1,200 people died in the October 7th attacks, which saw Hamas take 251 hostages to Gaza, two-thirds of whom survived and were either released or rescued. In Gaza, the anniversary began with the roar of Israeli fighter jets overhead. Despite a ceasefire, Israeli forces have carried out near daily strikes in the enclave. Gaza health officials say more than 74,000 people have died in the war, two-thirds of whom are believed to be civilians. Gaza is in ruins, with nearly 90% of the population displaced. From Tel Aviv, Blake Sifton tells us how Israelis are pushing for the government to take responsibility for security lapses that led to the October 7th attacks.
11: Family members of October 7th victims, as well as many other people, have been demanding an independent state commission of inquiry to investigate the failings that led to October 7th, as well as the failures on the day itself that allowed it to be so catastrophic. But Prime Minister Benjamin Netanyahu's government has resisted those calls. They say they will hold a government-run inquiry. In recent weeks, there have also been growing reports about how much Prime Minister Netanyahu was warned that Hamas was planning a major attack. Reports say that both the president of the United Arab Emirates as well as the head of Egyptian intelligence personally warned him in the weeks leading up to October 7th. He has denied those accusations. He has placed the blame on the heads of the security chiefs as well as the intelligence chiefs, and he has really tried to distract from this issue by advocating the achievements of the Israeli military, as he calls them, in the multiple overlapping wars it has fought since October 7th, and in some cases continues to fight. Now, most of his challengers in the upcoming election on October 27th have said that if they become prime minister, one of the first things they do will be to approve a state commission of inquiry.
8: And still in your news, America is proposing a $70,000 fee for international students who want to work in the country after graduation. Under the plan, universities and other certified schools, rather than the students themselves, would pay the fee for each graduate entering the optional practical training or OPT program. OPT allows foreign students to work in jobs related to their field of study for up to a year after graduation. STEM graduates can qualify for an additional 2 years. An additional $30,000 fee would apply for renewals. The Department of Homeland Security says the fees are aimed at tackling fraud and protecting American workers. But universities and business groups warn the cost could discourage international students from choosing U.S. schools and hurt industries that rely on foreign graduates. James Goodison tells us what the move could mean for international students and American universities.
12: This is hugely significant news. Colleges operate very close to their margins, and some of them rely on international students for nearly a quarter of their tuition revenue. Indeed, a most recent report I've seen is that 20% of enrollment in more than 100 colleges comes from international students. The argument for this program is that it allows students to have some first-hand experience and make up for labor shortages, specifically in STEM fields. And usually, the students that do that also seek the H-1B visa, which is a skilled worker visa. It allows them eventually to stay in the US. That's another visa, of course, that's been targeted by the Trump administration. But the visa itself has seen a huge number of engineers and scientists from China, also from India, turn their studying in the United States to high-paying jobs and then eventually a US residency. Most notably as well, I think, tech companies have really come to rely heavily on this. So it's definitely a blow, not just for the students, of course, but also for universities who are worried about their cash flow and, of course, industry as well. But the Trump's administration effectively is arguing that this will protect American young workers. It will combat fraud and strengthen the immigration system. It is worth noting in this case, though, there will likely be some legal challenges. In terms of the proposal itself, there's 30 days of public comment before it can be finalized. And then the Department of Homeland Security said it would wait 60 days after finalization before putting the rule into effect. So let's see how this plays out. But indeed, some huge ramifications for international students.
8: And that is your news with me, Cheryl Goh. Headlines anytime on CNA 938 and CNA.Asia. quick check on the roads for you at 11:11 on this Thursday. It is the 8th of October. Yes, firstly, gentle reminder that road closures are happening around the Marina Centre and Padang areas. This is until 5:30 a.m. on the 13th of October for the Formula One Singapore Grand Prix 2026 that's happening this weekend. Best to just take public transport if you are heading to the Marina Centre and Padang area. Otherwise, nothing major to report on the road, so have a smooth and safe drive wherever you are. Weather-wise today, it is partly cloudy with temperatures hitting a high of 35 degrees Celsius. Air quality, unfortunately, in the unhealthy range. It's between 112 to 160 on the PSI.
13: Now, Eat Drink Singapore with Cheryl Goh.
8: Yes, hello and welcome to Eat Drink Singapore with me, Cheryl Goh. Well, the F1 weekend is always a busy one around Marina Bay, but over at QT Singapore, the action is carrying on well beyond the race circuit. There's a late night supper club at Signet, $1 oysters with whiskey cocktails and a special race day spread as well. And tonight, Playing with Fire brings Chef Bjorn Shen together with QT Singapore executive Chef Fabrice Magali for a one-night-only dinner. So lots to look forward to this race weekend. How did QT put this year's food and drink lineup together, and what can guests look forward to? That's what we're going to find out now from Matteo Arrigoni, who is Director of Food and Beverage at QT Singapore. Matteo, nice to have you with us. Welcome to Eating Singapore.
14: Good morning, Cheryl, and thank you for having me. Definitely an amazing week for us moving forward.
8: Yeah, I'm sure you and your team are very busy, but very pumped as well. And
14: right.
8: Given your location, especially, you're so close to the action, right? And you've gone really big for F1 this year as the program gets underway this weekend. How did you approach putting together this year's lineup, and how will it feel different from your previous years?
14: Well, I think we wanted to create something more dynamic, something that could cover all the days of the F1 week, right, rather than a standalone activation. The program moves from different occasion. Again, as we said, with the collaboration tonight with Bjorn Shen, we're going to have a supper club starting tonight at Signet Bar until 2 a.m., cocktail oysters, collaboration with Larkin, all the race celebration happening at QT, yeah.
8: Yeah, sounds like it's an action-packed day and weekend again. So from 8th to 11th of October, which is from today until the 11th, Signet Supper Club is also keeping things going all the way until 2 a.m. with some rather indulgent late-night bites. Tell us what diners can expect in these late after-hours.
14: Definitely, yes. We're going to keep it on until 2 a.m. I think that we're trying to capture all the energy after the race, right? There's a lot of energy in town, especially after the race. We came up with a dedicated menu with three different cocktails and F&B proposal. I think that the highlight for this supper menu would be our nuggets and caviar that will be serving the box, chipotle lobster roll, and our $10 Signet Wagyu burger, huge with pastrami. Everything is served in our meal box. Pretty interesting, I say, and great collaboration until the weekend.
8: Okay, and there are some Singapore touches in the drinks too. Turn 7 uses Rochelle the Rabbit's Rojak Gin. From your perspective, Matteo, right, what are you looking for when it comes to collaborating with such local producers and industry peers as well?
14: We think the collaboration should feel authentic, should have a purpose rather than just for the sake of doing something. We collaborate with Rochelle the Rabbit Distillery. We decide to give a twist to a Negroni, if we could say, with Rochelle the Rabbit Rojak Gin, some Campari, sweet red vermouth, and a tortured ginger. That's something that I think our guests can look forward to have at our Signet Bar for the whole duration of Supper Club.
8: I see. Okay, and so that the special collaboration Playing with Fire happens tonight, and QT has built quite a strong program for your chef and bar collaborations here in Singapore, Matteo. How did this particular collaboration with Chef Bjorn Shen and your executive chef, Fabrice Magali, come together?
14: Right, so the collaboration with Bjorn came because I wanted to offer something different. Chef Fabrice brings his French technique and the refinement around our signature culinary identity. Chef Bjorn brings a very bold, I think, instinctive approach to the use of fire, spices, and the Middle Eastern Mediterranean flavors. So we wanted to offer something different this time, and I think it's a very good occasion for F1. And yes, tonight is happening. We still have some seats available, and I mean, we're waiting for whoever wants to come. I think it's going to be an amazing night. We are almost fully booked, and it's going to be really exciting.
8: I'm sure it is. Let's get into the menu for this Playing with Fire event. Chef Bjorn has such a recognizable way with, you know, Middle Eastern and Mediterranean flavor spices and the grill. And so you've got wood-fired short ribs and with Baharat juice, Harissa glazed lamb cutlets and grilled oysters with Egyptian taklia. So how did Chef Bjorn and Chef Fabrice, you know, show up, or how do they show up in the menu, and where do their styles sort of meet?
14: Right. Again, I think there is a meeting point between them through smoke, through fire, to the generosity of the menu that we're going to offer tonight, the bold flavor, precision from Chef Fabrice, and the French technique. They all meet together and create this menu. Favorite dish for me, I think, is going to be the wood fire short rib, Harissa glazed lamb cutlets, grilled oyster, as we said. I mean, I think it's something very particular that we don't offer every day. So tonight is a great occasion for all the guests to try something really different happening at Signet.
8: I see. Okay. And you know, it's called Playing with Fire. So is that a hint to what guests can expect from the experience tonight? And perhaps do you have any personal favorites that you want to share with your guests too?
14: Well, I mean, Playing with Fire came from both chefs getting together, and really to play with fire. With fire, we have a huge meat braise oven in our show kitchen, right? And the fire runs through both style of cooking, and is the spirit of the dinner for tonight. I think it feels really like a less conventional four ends, more like something lively with bold energies, bring it to the table. Personal favorite for me, again, wood fire, USD short ribs, bara juice. I think that's something that people can really look forward to. Guests can expect something really different from the usual Signet that we do every day. Tonight is a special occasion for everybody to try.
8: Okay. And we also want to know about the shuck year and the $1 oysters, which are back for the F1 weekend, in particular this time with the Tasmanian distillery Lark. And there's also an interesting story behind Lark whiskey and oysters. So did that inspire this collaboration? And for someone trying this pairing for the first time, tell us more about how the two work together.
14: Right. I mean, I think we felt there is the natural connection between, you know, Tasmania, QT, our Australian roots, at least on the company, right? Whiskey and oyster might sound a little bit unexpected, but the salinity, the freshness of the oyster can really complement with the depth and the complexity of the whiskey. I think the cocktail on the Lark special menu that we run from tonight until Saturday will offer a different, more approachable introduction to the pairing and also to Lark, right? Again, we wanted to offer something different. We're going to serve Boulevardier, then we're going to have a live oyster station, fresh shark oyster table service. So something really, really, again, interesting, and again, part of our big program for F1.
8: For sure. Fresh oysters. I think nothing can beat that, for sure.
14: Yeah.
8: Okay. Matteo, we got to ask you a very practical question for those who of us who are planning to head down, because
14: All right.
8: obviously we've been talking about the road closures that are around Marina Centre and Padang area during this weekend. Given your location and your proximity to the action, what would you say is the easiest way to get to QT? And is there anything else the guests should bear in mind before they head down to join you?
14: Well, I think it's pretty well known that it's better to take transport during these days. It happened to me yesterday night. I tried to get a cab myself. It was super expensive. And I decided to wait with MRT. I mean, it's pretty. We are located at 35 Robinson Road. I mean, just outside the Marina Center, and there is a road closure zone, right? But we are very central. Telok Ayer MRT, 5-minute walk from us, downtown Shenton Way. They're all around us, right? So I think that it's going to be pretty easy to reach us. And again, I strongly recommend public transport during these days, because you're going to get stuck or you're going to actually spend a lot. And it's okay sometimes to take a little bit extra time, right? Especially during F1, you know, and take a little bit of time and come down to us, right?
8: Yeah. So you don't want to spend that time stuck in traffic. You want to spend that time at QT, enjoying the good food and drink. Yeah, so take the public transport and save yourself the hassle and the trouble. Yeah. Okay, so obviously you've got 4 days, very different experiences, lots happening across Signet. What do you hope guests will discover about, you know, QT's approach to food and drink through all this that you've put together for them for this F1 weekend?
14: Well, again, what we put together really is part of our DNA as QT brand. I think is the generosity of a big program being creative, being unusual around other establishments, right? I think is the QT F&B philosophy that we combine fundamentals of F&B, right? So, Orange dinner, cocktail pairing, the Oyster Live Station. But again, the sense of fun, our strong personality, the focus on the quality, the creativity, collaboration. I think that our end goal is to give a memorable experience to everybody and make this race week memorable for everyone that comes down. Mm. And yeah, we will see many guests coming through our doors, and can't get any better, honestly. I think it's going to be a very, very, very interesting weekend for us.
8: I'm sure it will be very busy and very fun as well. May I ask, are you watching the race in particular? And is there anyone that you're supporting?
14: Well, I'm Italian, right? So by right, I should support Ferrari. I'm not a big fan of F1 myself. I think F1 is something that is either you really love or it's something that you don't really follow. Well, of course, I think Italian should be very happy, right? We have Kimi nowadays. At least we are very strong with the cars, because in soccer we are not the best lately, right? So at least we got some. But definitely I will support Ferrari, right? Can't support anybody else.
8: You are proving your loyalty to your country for sure. Right. Okay, all the best this weekend. I'm sure it'll be lots of fun.
14: Thank you.
8: Yeah, all the best to you and the team. We've been speaking today on Eat Drink Singapore to Matteo Arrigoni, who is Director of Food and Beverage at QT Singapore. QT Singapore's race weekend program runs from tonight, 8th of October, all the way to the 11th of October, and they are located at 35 Robinson Road. Matteo, it's been a pleasure. Thank you so much for coming on Eat Drink Singapore. Ciao, ciao.
14: Pleasure is all mine.
8: Yeah.
14: Bye.
8: Bye-bye.
14: Ciao.

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1: Hello and welcome to Eat Drink Singapore with me, Cheryl Goh. Now, step into Shikar at Maxwell Reserve and the sense of occasion begins even before the first dish arrives, from the splendor of the dining room to the detail on every plate. And 5 years on, the restaurant is celebrating with a six-course journey through India's streets, coasts, royal traditions, and culinary heritage. Behind it is a chef who's cooked for royalty and celebrities while bringing a fresh contemporary touch to familiar flavors. Very happy to have with us on Eat Drink Singapore today, Chef Surjan Singh, also known or better known as Chef Jolly, Culinary Director of Shikar and Gupshup Singapore.
2: The reason I call it prized. Basmati is sort of a brand of rice, like you have Sela, or you've got the jasmine rice, yeah, or you've got the, you know, different kinds. So if you go to a shop and say, can I have basmati rice? It's very vague, because generally when the suppliers buy, they have their codes and branding to it. For example, 1921, it's actually graded. Okay. And it depends on the harvest, just like wine. You know, you might have the best, you know, VSOP or wine comes from a fantastic harvest of grapes. Similarly, every year when the crop comes in, it depends on the grading, depends on the rice, and then it is aged. Now, this basmati is aged many years. So any new rice, because it has more starch, will be sticky. And the more you age it, the stickiness of the sugar, the carb content reduces.
1: Yeah.
2: And the grains do not go sticky. And we look for a long grain, aromatic. When you look at a grain, you can say that is this blended, mixed, or, you know, what purity.
1: Yeah.
2: I'm sounding more like a sommelier talking about wine. But yeah, rice, picking up rice and using it is, again, a very big thing.
1: Yeah.
2: And you want to justify using the right kind of rice with the biryani because it is a celebration.
1: Yeah.
2: And by the way, biryani is the most consumed dish in the world.
1: It's one of my favorites as
2: well.
1: Yeah. just may I ask, Chef, because basmati rice already is less starchy than other types of rice. But if you grade it, do you grade it also by how less starchy it is?
2: Or? Exactly. You know, when you look at, I can tell you something, and for all the listeners, lovely listeners who go shopping, when you look at the rice and you find it very opaque and you don't find off-white or whitish marks and it's slightly off-whited, it looks old, that is a great rice already. Yeah. And some of them expand when you soak it. Ideally, we soak a rice for 45 minutes in running water, cold running water, for the starch and the, you know, the thing to go off before we actually blanch or steam or cook it along with the meats. And if you see in a bag, there is a blend of very opaque and literally white. It means it's blended and mixed.
1: Yeah.
2: Yeah. I mean, it sounds more like a blended whiskey or trade, but basically,
1: so it's not pure.
2: It's
1: in that
2: not
1: sense.
2: The a grade you're looking for if you want to cook the most perfect preparation of basmati.
1: Okay.
2: I mean, we grew up so we know how it is. Yeah. And not everybody is a pro chef at home. So you don't have to be too worried if it is blended. It's just that it might not be as individual, because we believe that when you cook the rice and spoon it out from the pot on a plate, every grain should have an identity. It's like, you know, soldiers standing, marching, crisp right in front of you. That should be how an identity of rice is.
1: And you just had a snippet of one of our chats on Eat Drink Singapore. Join me, Cheryl Goh, Mondays to Fridays, 11 a.m. for more of such mouth-watering conversations on Eat Drink Singapore.
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1: We are coming up to 11:30 on CNA 938. Your news now with me, Cheryl Goh. The 24-hour pollutant standards index, or PSI, readings in Singapore as of 11 a.m. were in the unhealthy band for all areas, ranging from 112 in the north to 159 in the west, which was the worst hit region. The west also experienced the highest one-hour PM2.5 reading of 67, putting it in the elevated band. In its daily update, the National Environment Agency said smoke haze from Kalimantan and southern Sumatra may continue to drift towards Singapore under the prevailing winds. It expects the 24-hour PSI for Singapore to remain in the unhealthy range. In other news, Malaysian Prime Minister Anwar Ibrahim is holding bilateral talks with visiting Myanmar leader Min Aung Hlaing. The trip comes amid growing backlash over Malaysia's recent repatriation of nearly 1,500 Myanmar nationals. UN refugee agencies and rights groups warn that some could face persecution or forced military service upon their return. Mr. Anwar has defended the move, saying Malaysia cannot host refugees indefinitely without a long-term solution. Malaysia says the repatriation program covers 5,000 Myanmar nationals, with more than 3,500 approved for the second phase. The visit also marks a push by Min Aung Hlaing to rebuild regional ties after Myanmar's military leadership was sidelined from top-level ASEAN meetings following the 2021 coup. Now, America is proposing a $70,000 fee for international students who want to work in the country after graduation. Under the plan, universities and other certified schools, rather than the students themselves, would pay the fee for each graduate entering the Optional Practical Training, or OPT, program. Arnold Gay has the details.
11: OPT allows foreign students to work in jobs related to their field of study for up to a year after graduation. All STEM graduates can qualify for an additional 2 years, while a further $30,000 fee would apply for renewals. The Department of Homeland Security says the fees are aimed at tackling fraud and protecting American workers. But universities and business groups warn the costs could discourage international students from choosing U.S. schools and hurt industries as well that rely on foreign graduates.
1: Violence is escalating in France between police and student protesters, raising concerns about the use of excessive force to contain the unrest. Prime Minister Sébastien Lecornu has defended the government's response, saying law enforcement officers were not ordered to confront students. Elizabeth Neo tells us more.
12: More than 250,000 protesters took to the streets yesterday, calling for reform of the nation's education system. They are demanding more funding, teachers, and better educational facilities. What started out as a protest outside a high school in a Parisian suburb has now spread nationwide and has also grown in violence. Nearly 7,000 arrests have been made, most of whom have been minors. Now, France is suspending the use of stun grenades after a 15-year-old's hand was blown off earlier this week. The Prime Minister says he would review protesters' demands and proposals at the end of the month. The schools are to set aside half a day for students to voice their concerns, but many of them feel measures outlined so far are insufficient. Strike organizers have called for fresh demonstrations later today.
1: In other news, a top official The World Health Organization says they still do not know how a lab worker in Siberia died. The WHO is urging Moscow to share more information about the case, which has raised concerns worldwide about pneumonic plague. The news desk reports.
13: A Plague Institute laboratory worker in Siberia died in unknown circumstances on the 2nd of October. It prompted Russian authorities to quarantine about 200 people and sparked public health fears on social media. Just how worrying is this? Here's what we know so far. The victim was Daria Shipilova, a 28-year-old lab employee at the Irkutsk Anti-Plague Research Institute of Siberia and the Far East. The lab handles the bacteria that causes plague called Yersinia pestis. Russia's health watchdog has rejected the claim of an accident. There are other theories on social media about her falling ill after traveling. So far, there's no known evidence to back any of these claims. Russia said Shipilova died from pneumonia of an origin that is yet to be established. Authorities said she was vaccinated and that extensive testing found no microorganisms in her body linked to her work. As a precaution, they said they had quarantined everyone who had come into contact with her and that no plague had been found in any of those people. Plague circulates mainly among small animals and fleas, but the Yersinia pestis bacterium can also infect humans.
1: And that is your news with me, Cheryl Goh. 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Asia Business Now on CNA 938. Surging demand for chips used to power AI has helped propel Samsung Electronics to its biggest ever quarterly profit. But there are growing concerns over how long the demand can last and how much longer prices and profit margins can stay this high. Elizabeth Neo tells us more.
12: Preliminary third quarter results for the world's largest maker, memory chips, show operating profit at 107.4 trillion won. That's about $80 billion. And that is nearly nine times higher than last year's level. And it is also the first time Samsung's profit surged past 100 trillion won. Now that would also mark Samsung's fourth straight quarter of operating profits at a record, although it fell slightly short of expectations for the period. Now, revenue also increased about 127% to about $145 billion. Well, the prolonged AI-driven rally has lifted Samsung, SK Hynix, and Micron to record profits and margins, making memory prices a key test of whether those gains can last. Analysts had been cutting profit forecasts for Samsung since late August as memory chip price gains began to slow and the Korean won strengthened. That's raised concerns that chip margins may have peaked and the surge in AI spending could be losing momentum. Samsung is set to release its full financial statement around the end of the month.
1: The International Energy Agency says it will ramp up the release of oil stocks, prioritizing diesel. The push injects 100 million barrels into the market in an effort to ease tight global supplies. Nikhil Bhandari is Managing Director and Co-Head of APAC Natural Resources and Clean Energy Research at Goldman Sachs. He explains why the oil refining system has been so stretched, contributing to higher prices.
14: We have closed 5% of global refining capacity permanently. Since COVID started, while during this period, oil demand has grown about 4% versus the pre-COVID level. So all the slack in the system we had has gone fully utilized because we haven't added a lot of net capacity as the additions have been offset by the closure while oil demand has grown. In fact, 2026 will be another year of refining capacity decline based on our estimates. So it is more about running a very stretched system because of the closure cycle that we have seen. It is also about the disruption that we have seen from Russia and Middle East, which are large exporters of products, leaving us with more stretched inventory for products by the end of the year. So we have to work with a system that has not grown in capacity, where the inventories are depleted. And that is why we think product prices have to remain high, even if the conflict were to end, to ensure the demand does not fully come back. It comes back only to a level where the system can handle given the stretched utilization rate we have been already operating before this conflict.
1: And still in your business news, 10-year treasuries bounced from session lows, but Yields remain near the highest since 2002, and the 30-year bond yield is also at a 24-year high. Shima Shah is Chief Global Strategist at Principal Asset Management, and she weighs in on the outlook for Treasury yields.
15: What we're hearing and seeing from the Treasury market is, on the long end, certainly there is a rise, but we're not concerned about fiscal risk at this point. Of course, US deficit is far too large, we all know that. But ultimately, if this was really concerns about fiscal risk, then we would see a much sharper sell-off in the 30-year. We would see concerns across credit spreads, across the macro space. To mind, this isn't a fiscal story. This is ultimately really about growth expectations moving higher. And in that, that's been pushing up Fed expectations too. So there's a number of things going on there. It's challenging, but I don't think it's all bad news. Clearly, higher bond yields is going to be a challenge for, you know, pushes up the cost of financing and makes things harder. But ultimately, what we're seeing is that if you have nominal GDP growth in the US sitting at about 6.6%, having higher treasury yields makes a lot of sense. Certainly, they've probably moved a little bit too much higher than fair value, but we are close to a point where it does make sense. In terms of where it becomes a little bit more threatening for growth, we do think that the US economy, US earnings growth can handle even 10-year treasury rates at about 5.5. It's once you move beyond that level that things become a little bit more concerning. And of course, as is always the case, it's really about the speed at which treasury yields are moving, and then the reasons, but the reasons being at the moment fairly constructive.
1: And still in your business news, the U.S. has fined an American company for failing to report an investment in a Chinese tech firm. It's the first civil penalty issued under new U.S. rules governing investments in sensitive Chinese technologies. The U.S. Treasury Department has fined the California-based company Amidi $200,000. That's after it failed to notify authorities about its investment in Chinese robotics AI company Nomatrics, worth $92,000. Amidi made the investment in April last year through a Chinese fund it controls. The outbound investment security program took effect in January 2025. It requires notification for some investments in China and bans others in areas including AI, semiconductors, and quantum computing. That's your business news. Business news as it breaks on CNA.Asia. All right, 11:40 on this Thursday. It is the 8th of October. On the roads, heavy traffic on the BKE towards Woodlands at Woodlands Road exit. Otherwise, just a reminder that road closures are happening around the Marina Centre and Padang areas all the way till the 13th of October at 5:30 a.m. This is for the Formula One Singapore Grand Prix 2026 that's happening this weekend.
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16: I'm Susan Ng. Thank you so much for joining me. She came to our attention as the 19-year-old runner-up in the first season of MasterChef Singapore. And since then, she's gone on to study culinary business, and she started two baking businesses and is now the baking consultant for Cloud Mills. This is a new bakery on Claymore Road. What's interesting about Cloud Mills, though, is the way it approaches baking. They start off with five basic doughs and batters, and then they treat each one differently, almost like a dish. So they've got sauces and protein and pickles and a whole bunch of other things to elevate the dough. Some of the combinations, I have to admit, sound really unexpected. So we're going to go into the thinking, the baking, perhaps most importantly, the food, with Genevieve Lee, who is now the baking consultant for Cloud Mills. Jen, thank you very much for joining me today.
17: Thank you so much for inviting me, and good morning. Hello, everyone.
16: Good morning. And here you are working with dough slightly differently. You have, you know, changed, evolved over the years. What were you trying to get right first when you were asked to consult with Cloud Mills?
17: Yes, so the consultation period was pretty long, about 3 months before opening. And one of the most difficult dough to master was actually the shokupan. So shokupan should be quite familiar to the general public. You know, it's a very fluffy white bread, a Japanese white bread. I would say it's always the underdog and very deceptively simple. Everybody think, oh, what's up with a white loaf of bread, you know? But I think it's actually really hard to get it right and tasty, because a good shokupan is very addictive. And you can get through one whole loaf by yourself if the flavor is just right, a good balance between the sweetness of the dough and the savoriness of the dough, and having like a very pillowy texture is like keeps you going.
16: Yeah. Yeah. Oftentimes people look at the toppings, the filling and all of that, but you look at the dough first. What do you want the bread to say to us even before we taste the inside?
17: Yes. Of course, we are a bakery, so bread has to come first. Mm. We wanted the bread to taste really good on its own, even without the filling. And I wanted that to be a staple that people come back to. Like, we are going to club meals because of the good bread.
16: Mm. Yeah, and I think that becomes important. You don't want to actually veer away from that. You develop 5 different foundations. You mentioned the shokupan, and then you've got things like donuts, which is always a favorite. And you have salt bread, madeleines, and pastries and things. Why these 5?
17: Mm. So I always gain a lot of inspiration with my travels. And of course, this being a Japanese bakery, I have to draw inspiration from Japan, which I have also frequented quite a lot, a country that I love to go and visit, right? And I think other people would have similar experiences as mine. When you're in Japan, even when you're going to popular bakeries or more secluded bakeries, they always have one thing in common, is that they have so much heart and soul, which by that I mean that their variety is insane. When you walk into a bakery, you're just kind of like assaulted with like the flavors and like the sheer amount of like different options.
16: Yeah.
17: And I just wanted that experience to be in Singapore as well.
16: Okay.
17: And of course, then we need to look into, how many different foundations do we have to get into to recreate that?
16: Wow. Yeah. And how many can you recreate with those 5 different foundations? Quite a lot, yeah?
17: We have done over 25 different flavors so far, and we keep going on, right? Because with festivities coming up or like monthly changes, you know, that number will always increase.
16: Yeah. And of course, as you say, Christmas is coming up as well. I'm sure there's a lot of reason for you to get more creative even. I mean, do Singaporeans like the fluffy, chewy sort of bread versus the heavier European breads?
17: Yes. So that's also another thing that we wanted to kind of like bridge the gap in, because our breads are crusty on the outside and really fluffy on the inside, which is like, what can we say for the salt bread, right? Why people like salt bread is because it's super crunchy, it's buttery, but at the same time, the interior is super fluffy and light. I think we are very used to very like soft bread, like, it will just disintegrate in your mouth kind of bread, right?
16: Yeah.
17: And we're not very used to like European bread. So the salt bread is a good middle.
16: I see. Yeah. I mean, I do like a good salt bread, I have to admit. You know, just on its own, nothing on it. Warm. I don't even eat coffee, and you know, you can down 3 or 4, actually, and that's very dangerous. You've said that the bread needs to stand confidently on its own. So what does a really good slice of bread taste and feel like to you? Because it means different things to different people.
17: So good bread comes with good flour, good ingredients. And all those ingredients, when it comes together nicely, will develop a very nice, nutty, complex, fragrant flavor.
16: Mm.
17: It's kind of like, I can't really put a word to it other than it's a fragrant bread flavor.
16: Okay.
17: And with good ingredients, you will be able to kind of like get the addictive flavor. And I love textures. So then again, that crusty exterior and that fluffy interior is a very satisfying contrast, right?
16: Yes.
17: And of course, with anything, food likewise, the kind of food that is really good and bread that's really good is that you can finish it in one sitting and you don't feel like, it's too much.
16: Yeah.
17: If anything, you're like, I want another one.
16: Yeah. And that's the dangerous part of it, Jen. I can tell you that. When you cannot even stop at 2.
17: My job is to make it as delicious as possible. That you can't put
16: You make my diet go all the wrong ways because you're supposed to limit yourself and then you walk into a bakery like Cloud Mills and then you can't. So let's talk about the menu and what you have available there. You've taken the bakes that you have, the five foundations, you've done things with it, you've created dishes. So you are treating them almost as main courses, not just, hey, you know what, here's a bun just to fill you up.
17: Yes. I think when we were curating the menu, we really wanted a very different menu than any other bakery. Other bakeries, traditionally, we will stick with safe flavors because our profession is only in the breads, right? Not really the filling. But then the unique thing is that we have a sister restaurant called AO. So then our savory or culinary side is also really strong in this bakery, and it's kind of like we can help each other out, and Cloud Mills also get to have a lot of savory options as well.
16: Great.
17: When we think about it, right, in a lot of good restaurants, a good meal always starts with good bread, right? And the dishes that follows the good bread is usually flavors that pairs really well with the first dish, which is bread.
16: Yeah.
17: So I thought, why not bring it together, have it all at one spot, you know, and in one meal.
16: Yeah. You know what I mean? As you're talking, I'm reminded of my mother who would start a meal, a Western meal, and it's, you know, different courses. And then they'll put the bread on the table in those days in the center, or they will serve it to you on your side plate. And by the time the soup comes, she's full, you know. Because he's eaten all the bread and all the butter that goes along with the bread. And they...
17: Yeah, like a steak and then a steak sauce, right? Or like a fish with fish sauce. And you're like using the bread to like mop up all the flavors and everything. And it's just so satisfying.
16: It is satisfying.
17: Yeah, and I'm like, why not just like give it to the people? Is it done already?
16: So let's talk about your menu, because you have a very interesting bakery menu, something that is not usually found in so many other bakeries. So let me just ask you about a few of your standouts. You have the Unagi Moon Tamago Yaki. Okay, talk about this, because this is really interesting combination.
17: So the two is also paired with another soy marinated egg yolk on top, which gives it like a ooey gooey kind of like dip down the bread kind of soy yolk. Where I gain inspiration from is actually, honestly, if you think about it, tried and tested combinations. You go to any Japanese restaurants, when you order unagi don, sometimes they come with like tamago and egg yolk or like poached eggs. And I think it's quite intuitive to just replace the rice with bread. And it tastes really good together already. So sometimes it's not that complicated if you think about it. It's just getting inspiration from tried and true dishes. And a good reference, actually, how we came up with Unagi Moon, right, is that the egg yolk looks so

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1: Be a shoppan. Like,
2: oh, yeah.
1: It is so close to being a shoupan, right? The only difference is that there's a buttery base for shoupan, and then the baguette style is just all around crunchiness.
2: Mm.
1: But the idea is there. So I've always wanted to do like fresh banh mi. And I think the banh mi also, like, yes, it's the similar kind of components, like the liver pate, the grilled meats, the pickled vegetables and fresh herbs. But I think it's also a very good like showmanship of we only use fresh ingredients because everything is done in-house. You know, we pick our own pickles, we pick all the fresh herbs to put together, and the meat is actually marinated for at least 24 hours.
2: Wow.
1: It's lemongrass marinate, and we grill it over charcoal.
2: Oh, wow.
1: So it's just kind of like a demonstration of what we can do using like fresh ingredients. And very inspired from like the Vietnamese culture.
2: Yeah.
1: Want to like contain ourselves with only Japanese flavors. Because if you think about it, when you go to Japan, all those bakeries also get inspiration from other countries as well.
2: No, yeah, a lot of French bakeries actually in Japan now, isn't it? French pastries. Okay, one more thing. One more thing from the menu we must talk about, which is the donut. We're all used to glazed donuts, chocolate and all that sort of thing. But you've turned it in your donut savory.
1: Yes. It's always been on my mind since I know you're about to do your bomb. I mean, I've only done really exclusively sweet things in sour bomb days, but I've always wanted to do savory. And when I thought about it, tapas came to mind because it's kind of like a one bite wonder. It always tastes good as a one bite dish.
2: Okay.
1: And if you think about it, donut is also 1 to 2 bites, right? So then it's very easy to merge these two ideas together. Yeah. So punchy flavors, one bite dishes, one bite donuts.
2: I love it. Everything in a bite or two at the most, depending on how big your bite is the way to go. And you satisfy, all your cravings in one go. Before I let you go, though, you mentioned sour bombs. And I think many people still remember you. I mean, I do. And we spoke all those many years ago when you started Sour Bomb. And, you know, with that particular business, it went well for a time. And you've started, you've closed, you've reinvented yourself. And now you're consulting on someone else's bakery and business. What has baking taught you about yourself? And also, perhaps something you didn't know when you were runner-up in MasterChef when you were just 19.
1: Yes, of course. I mean, it's been 10 years, actually. I'm 29 now.
2: Yeah, wow, right? Time flies.
1: I think baking first has showed me how resilient I can be as a person. Baking requires a lot of patience. I think a lot of bakers would understand that. And even home bakers as well. You know, you need so much patience. You need to have the willingness to learn from your mistakes. I have had processes done at home, like baking at home, where I failed almost 10 times in a single day.
2: Okay.
1: And I would stay up till late just to figure out what's wrong. So you have to start the process again and again.
2: Yeah.
1: And similarly, like in my career in this bakery business, right? It's taught me something quite similar. It's about like kind of embracing the up and downs, you know, learning what went wrong and like just getting up and trying again.
2: Yeah.
1: I've done things from home baking to brick and mortar stores to pop-ups consistently,
2: everything.
1: You know, and now consulting. I think I've done kind of like the whole spiel of like baking businesses, and I love every part of it, actually. Oh. Like I would say like there's one that struck out to me as like the most important lesson. I think every experience is a lesson. And I can't wait to see what else is in store for me. if I can do anything else, right, in this field.
2: Oh, how wonderful is that, Jen? Because after all the ups and downs,

0: rounds, in and outs, and successes, and you know, you have to admit failures and things like that. You're still so passionate about your craft, and I think that is the winner. That's what keeps you going. And I wish you the best in your new role with Cloud Mills. And just wanted to say that Cloud Mills is a Japanese bakery. You can find them at 1 Claymore Drive, Unit 01-01. And they're also on Instagram. How can they not be? At Love Cloud Mills. Genevieve Lee is the baking consultant for Cloud Mills. Jen, thank you very much for joining us on Eat Drink Singapore.
1: Thank you very much. See you.

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3: 12 o'clock on this Thursday, the 8th of October. Welcome to the Wellness Hour with me, Cheryl Goh. Now, from a personal observation to a national award, we're going to meet the young inventor behind a device reimagining how parents store, warm, and feed breast milk. Also, living longer is one thing. Staying healthy for those extra years is another. And Health Matters is going to look at some research shaping healthy aging. That's all coming up this hour. But first, here's the news. Air quality across Singapore remains in the unhealthy range, with the West the worst affected. Grace Shin has more on how the haze is affecting other parts of Southeast Asia.
8: Haze continues to smother parts of Southeast Asia as persistent fires rage across Indonesia. Air quality remains unhealthy in some areas, prompting authorities to step up measures to protect public health. Indonesian authorities say there are still more than 1,200 forest and land fire hotspots across the country, which is slightly fewer than a day earlier. About 180 are in central Kalimantan, the highest number among the six priority provinces. The forestry ministry says intense ground operations are ongoing, with peatlands being sprayed and cooled continuously to prevent fires from reigniting. Some groups are taking legal action over the haze. A class action hearing over forest fires in Kalimantan opened at a court in Pontianak yesterday. Plaintiffs, comprising indigenous and civil society organizations, filed the lawsuit last month against President Prabowo Subianto, a Kalimantan governor, among others. They accused the defendants of gross negligence for failing to adequately deal with the fires. None of the defendants appeared in court, triggering an adjournment until October 21st. And in recent weeks, Mr. Prabowo has vowed to crack down on those responsible for the haze, ordering the immediate arrest of anyone found to have set forest and land fires. The state secretary has also warned corporations they could face criminal investigations and have their licenses revoked if they are found to have committed an offense. Meanwhile, Malaysia continues to be hit hard by the transboundary haze. 33 of the country's 68 monitoring stations are registering unhealthy air pollutant index, or API, levels. And all schools in Johor are shut for 2 days after the index passed 200, putting air quality in the very unhealthy range. Exams scheduled during the closure will be postponed. And Johor is the first state in peninsular Malaysia to impose school closures, following similar action in Sarawak a month ago.
3: Thai Prime Minister Anutin Chanwirakul says ASEAN must remain strong and united for all parties to prosper together. He says the regional bloc is now at its strongest and well-positioned to seize new opportunities. Paul Sung has more.
7: Mr. Anutin was speaking at the Forbes Global CEO Conference in Singapore. The event brings together some 450 top CEOs, thought leaders, entrepreneurs and investors to discuss global issues and build partnerships. Mr. Anutin adds that Thailand has been building its infrastructure, such as in communication systems and technologies, to support the region and beyond.
9: Whenever I discuss with all those foreign investors, I beg them not to see Thailand as a country of cheap labor supplies, cheap facilities, cheap utilities charges. I told them that if you come to Thailand, you don't only deal with a country of 70 million people, a population, but you open an access to at least 700 million population.
3: And still in your news, Malaysian Prime Minister Anwar Ibrahim is holding bilateral talks with visiting Myanmar leader Min Aung Hlaing. The trip comes amid growing backlash over Malaysia's recent repatriation of nearly 1,500 Myanmar nationals. UN refugee agencies and rights groups warn some could face persecution or forced military service upon their return. Mr. Anwar has defended the move, saying Malaysia cannot host refugees indefinitely without a long-term solution. Malaysia says the repatriation program covers 5,000 Myanmar nationals, with more than 3,500 approved for the second phase. The visit also marks a push by Min Aung Hlaing to rebuild regional ties after Myanmar's military leadership was sidelined from top-level ASEAN meetings following the 2021 coup. Melissa Goh tells us what the meetings signal about Malaysia's position and ASEAN's approach towards Myanmar.
10: As far as Prime Minister Anwar Ibrahim is concerned, he has already acknowledged that direct engagement is the way to go. And that is consistent and in line with the decision of at the ASEAN summit in May in Cebu in Philippines to continue constructive and principled engagement with Myanmar, consistent with the five-point consensus. Now, ultimately, Malaysia, he said, needs to do what is best for the country and its people. Now, Prime Minister Anwar, in his reply in Parliament in the last few days, stressed that negotiation is a must. Malaysia cannot be like EU or the US and impose sanctions on Myanmar and reject Myanmar military government altogether. Myanmar is part of ASEAN. Malaysia will do its best to quell widespread public resentment over the continued presence of refugees and asylum seekers, in particular Rohingyas, in the country. Now, Malaysia has hosted them long enough, and it's a huge drain on the country's resources. And political observers are telling me that, you know, with the election year coming next year, any repatriation, including a higher number, not just the 5,000, will be a win for Mr. Anwar.
3: Now, more protests are expected in India today after police detained opposition leader Rahul Gandhi and several lawmakers for a second consecutive day. Now, the opposition leaders were trying to march towards a protest site in New Delhi. Opposition parties have been staging almost daily demonstrations, and they are demanding the resignation of India's election chief, Ganesh Kumar, over voter list revisions. The exercise has seen more than 1,300 million names. Let me say that again. 130 million names deleted from voter rolls. India's Election Commission says this is to remove duplicates and ineligible voters from the list. But protesters say the revision benefits Prime Minister Narendra Modi's Bharatiya Janata Party. The BJP and India's election body have denied the allegations. Now, India has revised its voter rolls many times in the past. The lists determine who can exercise the right to vote in the world's largest democracy. Arnold Gay tells us more.
11: There were 970 million registered voters before this latest exercise. Millions have now been asked to provide documents to prove their eligibility. Now, critics say putting the burden of proof on voters risks excluding eligible people. The Election Commission says the exercise is aimed at identifying duplicate, deceased, shifted, and otherwise ineligible voters. According to official data cited by The Hindu, nearly 95 million names have so far been removed under the absent, shifted, and others category. another 27 million were removed after being marked as deceased, while another 10 million were flagged as duplicate entries. Together, that's more than the entire population of the Philippines. Now, many whose names were left off the rolls have appealed to be re-included into the list. The opposition is calling for halting the exercise altogether. The government has previously dismissed the calls for a pause.
3: And finally, in your news, Israel has marked 3 years since the October 7th attacks with tributes and memorial events. The main ceremony was held in Tel Aviv last night. Some 1,200 people died in the October 7th attacks, which saw Hamas take 251 hostages to Gaza, two-thirds of whom survived and were either released or rescued. In Gaza, the anniversary began with a roar of Israeli fighter jets overhead. And despite a ceasefire, Israeli forces have carried out near daily strikes in the enclave. Gaza health officials say more than 74,000 people have died in the war, two-thirds of whom are believed to be civilians. Now, Gaza is in ruins with nearly 90% of the population displaced. From Tel Aviv, Blake Sifton tells us how Israelis are pushing for the government to take responsibility for security lapses that led to the October 7th attacks.
12: Family members of October 7th victims, as well as many other people, have been demanding an independent state commission of inquiry to investigate the failings that led to October 7th, as well as the failures on the day itself that allowed it to be so catastrophic. But Prime Minister Benjamin Netanyahu's government has resisted those calls. They say they will hold a government-run inquiry. In recent weeks, there have also been growing reports about how much Prime Minister Netanyahu was warned that Hamas was planning a major attack. Reports say that both the President of the United Arab Emirates as well as the head of Egyptian intelligence personally warned him in the weeks leading up to October 7th. He has denied those accusations. He has placed the blame on the heads of the security chiefs as well as the intelligence chiefs, and he has really tried to distract from this issue by advocating the achievements of the Israeli military, as he calls them, in the multiple overlapping wars that has fought since October 7th, and in some cases continues to fight. Now, most of his challengers in the upcoming election on October 27th have said that if they become prime minister, one of the first things they do will be to approve a state commission of inquiry.
3: And that is your news with me, Cheryl Goh. Headlines anytime on CNA 938 and CNA.asia. Top 10 is the time on this Thursday. It is the 8th of October. On the roads, we have heavy traffic on the ECP towards the city at Rocha Road exit. And also a reminder that there are road closures around the Marina Center and Padang area. This weekend is going to happen all the way until the 13th of October at 5:30 a.m. due to the Formula One Singapore Grand Prix night race that's happening this weekend. Elsewhere, we have a traffic light blackout at Yuan Ching Road near Jurong Secondary School. As always, please do be patient. Drive carefully.
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3: Weather-wise today, partly cloudy with temperatures hitting a high of 35 degrees Celsius and air quality, unfortunately, well into the unhealthy range. It's between 111 and 159 on the PSI at the moment.
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15: Now, the Wellness Hour with Cheryl Goh.
3: Yes, hello. Welcome to the Wellness Hour with me, Cheryl Goh. Now, some of the best innovations come from solving everyday challenges. For many parents, breastfeeding on the go can involve a complicated mix of storage bags, bottles, warmers, feeding equipment. But what if that entire process could be simplified into a single system? Well, the James Dyson Award celebrates young inventors developing practical solutions to real-world problems. And this year, the Singapore national winner created an invention inspired by watching her sister navigate the demands of breastfeeding while balancing everyday life. And through months of research and design, she developed a reusable system that combines breast milk storage warming and feeding into one seamless experience. And joining us now to tell us more about this wonderful creation is Nicolette Wong Su Ann, who is Singapore National winner of the James Dyson Award 2026, and she is the inventor of Momigo. She joins me now in the studio. Nicolette, nice to have you with us. Welcome to the Wellness Hour.
16: Yes, thank you so much for having me here, Cheryl. It's really great to be here.
3: Yeah, excited to have you. So maybe tell us what first struck you about your sister's breastfeeding experience that made you think, I think this problem needs a better solution.
16: So when I first started my project, my sister was still living at home with me and I got to watch her navigate breastfeeding as a first-time mother.
3: Yeah.
16: And I think that's when I saw how much of breastfeeding actually happens beyond the act itself.
3: Yes.
16: There's a lot of planning, every outing around milk, a lot of planning, washing, things like that. And I think for something so fundamental, I was really wondering why it still remains so difficult.
3: Okay, so you saw a problem and you wanted to kind of address it in that sense.
16: Correct.
3: Okay, so I mean, we breastfeeding, it's often described as natural, but, you know, many mums, myself included, will tell you that it's really anything but easy. What were some of the biggest challenges that parents shared with you during your research for this?
16: So breastfeeding is such a complex experience with many interconnected pain points. I think a lot of the challenges actually become most apparent when parents were feeding breast milk on the go. And over time, I kind of realized that these individual frustrations were often more symptoms of a broader logistical and emotional burden surrounding feeding.
3: Mm.
16: And it was sort of that invisible work that parents were having to do behind the scenes almost, and the number of decisions that they constantly had to make that I wanted to reduce.
3: Okay, so, you know, in the process of developing Momigo, you spoke to parents and also lactation consultants. What surprised you the most about what you learned from this process?
16: What surprised me, I think, was that the problem I originally thought I needed to solve wasn't actually the problem I ended up solving.
3: Oh,
16: yeah. So I started by observing my sister having engorgement.
3: Which I saw
16: was very painful.
3: Yes, it is.
16: And as wonderful as it would have been to kind of find something to solve that or to design for that, I think it's a lot more complicated than what I could manage, I guess.
3: Yeah.
16: Yes, and I think just looking closely at what other parents were telling me also, I kind of realized that engorgement was actually a symptom of this broader logistical issue. So I think one of the biggest turning points for me was reframing my project from addressing individual pain points along the way into looking at the wider feeding journey.
3: I see. Okay, so your invention brings storage, warming, and feeding together in one system. Can you tell us more about how it works for our listeners who haven't seen it before? Can you help us visualize how it works?
16: Yes. Yeah. So actually,
3: you brought it with you.
16: Yes, I have it here.
3: Okay, nice.
16: It has a circular opening.
3: Oh, okay. So it's a bottle and it has a circular opening.
16: So actually this is a holder. So it's a hollow holder.
3: Oh.
16: It's just meant to make it easier for parents to hold while feeding.
3: Okay.
16: Yes. And for their babies to hold as well.
3: Okay.
16: But Momigo, the silicone bag itself is a reusable container and it has a circular opening that tapers to a slimmer profile at the base.
3: Yeah.
16: And it has this sort of inner pocket almost at the bottom.
3: Like an indentation inside.
16: Yes, correct.
3: Okay. What function does that serve?
16: So when you submerge this in a hot water bath, it actually increases the surface area.
3: Oh, how clever.
16: Yeah, so it's to provide more even and efficient warming.
3: I see. Yeah.
16: And it actually has a sort of pinch to seal closure.
3: Right.
16: So when you store breast milk inside, you can actually store it in a very compact manner.
3: I see. So for our listeners who are tuning in right now, there's a plastic outer case and then inside is a silicone like bag storage that allows the milk to be inside and you can put it inside so you can store and warm at the same time. Is that right?
16: Yeah, so actually for the warming, it does clip into this top piece.
3: Okay. So it's Nicolette's done, she's taken out another box, a slim box. So she's attaching it to the lid.
16: The lid.
3: Okay, tell us more.
16: Yeah. So actually this is meant to be like a thermos.
3: Ah.
16: And it's so because hot water is easily available almost everywhere.
17: Yes.
16: So I think that was one of the reasons why I went with this rather than an electric system. Yeah, I think it's less to worry about charging or things not working.
17: So it's just about, as long as there's hot water inside this thermos casing, the milk can be warmed to the right temperature.
16: Correct.
17: Oh, well, that's very clever. And it's very slim and very compact.
16: Yes.
17: So it's easy to bring around as well.
16: Yes, because I realise there's so many other products that you're also bringing apart from just milk.
17: Yeah,
16: there's diapers.
17: Wait,
16: correct. Exactly.
17: Yeah, baby's food if they're starting to eat and all that. So that's a really nifty and portable, solution that you have there. That's wonderful. Nicolette, why did you feel it was important to look at breastfeeding as, you know, one continuous journey rather than a series of separate tasks?
16: So I think existing products actually tended to treat the stages of breastfeeding, so like storing, warming and feeding, as almost isolated tasks.
17: Yes.
16: When actually it's part of an entire experience, like a continuous experience that parents don't just experience it as individual tasks.
17: Mm.
16: And I think each one feeds into the next. And so I kind of recognize that it can't really be simplified into these isolated parts. And for me, the opportunity wasn't just about inventing another tool. It was really about rethinking how these different tools could meet and move with one another so the experience becomes more intuitive and seamless, just to make it more enjoyable.
17: Yeah. So let's say a mum pumps and she wants to store the milk. So she can store it directly into the silicone bag and then she doesn't have to worry about warming it because you've got the thermos casing that allows it to be warmed on the go, right? That's
16: correct.
17: What you were trying to kind of sort of bring together, would you say?
16: Yes.
17: Yeah, okay. That's wonderful. Wow, that's actually very clever, Nicolette. So kudos to you for thinking, putting that all together just by observing your sister's, experience. As someone that, you know, you don't have children yourself, you're still quite young, you know, you're telling me off air that you just graduated. How did you build empathy and ensure that you were designing something that genuinely met, you know, a mother's needs?
16: Yeah. For me, the biggest part of this process, I think, was really listening to the parents, the lactation consultants that I interviewed, rather than just assuming I knew what they were going through. I think it's very important to hear the lived experiences, and I had the privilege to speak with many mothers, fathers, and experts in the field of breastfeeding.
17: Mm.
16: And I think also repeatedly observing the feeding routine throughout the design process.
17: Yeah.
16: So I think the experience and feedback is really what shaped the project, and it wouldn't have been possible without them.
17: Yeah. So their sharing really helped you to shape your solution that you ultimately came up with.
16: Yes, correct.
17: Right. Okay. So, you know, like yours, many innovations actually start with a personal observation, which was exactly what happened in your case. What did this experience teach you about turning everyday frustrations into a practical solution?
16: I would say that some of the most meaningful opportunities really often start with everyday frustrations.
17: Mm.
16: And often these frustrations have existed for so long that we've kind of stopped asking why we even need to solve it, or why does it have to be that way.
17: Or we live with it, right?
16: Yes, exactly.
17: In that sense, yeah.
16: And so I think the first step isn't necessarily jumping straight to the solution, but I think it's spending time to understand what the real problem is and the root of that issue. And I think good design is about taking these insights and turning them into something useful, something meaningful, and something that can improve an experience for someone else.
17: Definitely, and that's exactly what you did. But Nicolette, were there perhaps moments during this whole design and creation process where you sort of maybe doubted yourself a little bit, maybe hit some obstacles, and, you know, how did you kind of push through them?
16: Yes, it was definitely a lot of challenges along the way.
17: Oh.
16: I think one of the biggest challenges for me was figuring out what problem I should be solving. Because as I'm sure many parents out there know, there's so many issues and it's a lot of them are very interconnected.
17: Yeah.
16: And so I had to be willing to question my own problem statement throughout and to change direction when I saw necessary. I think there were also a lot of many technical challenges I faced in creating the form, testing and refining. And yeah, I think it was really a continuous cycle of learning. Learning when to keep refining an idea and when to sort of step back and rethink it.
17: Yeah, I think a lot of people tend to get fixated on a certain mm-hmm. point, and then once they do that, it's very hard for them to pivot. But kudos to you for being able to pivot from wanting to address the engorgement issue to the broader issue, and you've come up with such an elegant solution to this problem now. Was this prototype, how was it made? Was it 3D printed, or how did you put it together?
16: Yes, yeah. So largely it's 3D printed, but the silicon bag I casted from silicon. So I made a 3D mold and then I casted the silicon inside.
17: Oh, wow. Yes. Okay.
16: Yeah. So that was also a process of learning for me.
17: Yeah,
16: because working with new materials.
17: Like you said, it has to be food safe, right?
16: Yes.
17: Yeah. Okay. So,
16: I didn't really have access to food grade silicon.
17: Yeah.
16: So I think if I were to bring it further, that's definitely something I'd like to explore.
17: For sure. Yeah. But I mean, you said this, you know, you're just getting started, so you still have some ways to go. Yeah. But, you know, we're all looking forward to seeing where this takes you. You know, Nicolette, breastfeeding support, you know, is often discussed in terms of healthcare and policy, but what role do you think that design and innovation can play in making life easier for mothers and families in general?
16: Yeah. So I think as much as policies and services do evolve, if the products that structure everyday feeding remain fragmented, the labor of this coherence will still fall on the parents, because products are really one of the first and most common touch points for many people. And I think innovation really doesn't mean adding in more products, but I think it's about looking at the entire experience and almost redesigning the relationships between existing products. Yeah, so really looking at it as a whole. And with Momigo, that really meant asking how I could reduce washing, spillage, things like that.
17: Yeah.
16: Yeah, and so ultimately, I think good design just begins with caring about the people that we're creating for, really listening to them and asking how we can make that experience better.
17: Yeah, for sure. And good design just makes the product useful. I mean, if I'll give you an example, when I gave birth to my daughter as well, I was gifted different kinds of milk bottles, different designs, fancy designs. But ultimately, you kind of just fall back to the one or two that, you know, work best for you and your baby and what suits your babies. And the others, you know, they can be very fancy designs, but if they don't work well for you, then, you know, it's not that it's meaningless, but it just, you know, it just doesn't work, right? So you have to find something that works best for individual needs.
16: Mm.
17: Okay. And congratulations once again on winning the Singapore National James Dyson Award. That's a huge achievement. Looking ahead, now that you've won this award, it's given you a platform. What are your hopes for Momigo and the impact that you ultimately wanted to have for parents?
16: So I really love to see Momigo brought closer to real world use, whether it's through further refinement, development or collaboration with these industry partners. But I'm still exploring opportunities, and actually beyond just the product itself, I hope that Momigo contributes to a wider conversation about how we design for parenthood and care, and really encourages us to kind of question the everyday challenges that maybe go unseen.
17: That's wonderful. And I look forward to seeing Momigo perhaps at baby fairs next time, so that, you know, more mums can experience and enjoy the convenience that you've put together so thoughtfully in this solution. Before we let you go, Nicolette, what would you say to young women who have, you know, an idea for solving a problem like yourself, but perhaps aren't sure whether it's worth taking forward, that it's worth pursuing?
16: So I would say, if you find something that you genuinely believe in, something that genuinely bothers you, to just keep at it and try. I think your idea will probably change many times along the way, and that's just part of the process. I think it's really important to reach out to users and to hear from people who have experienced it themselves. Yeah, I think young inventors can actually bring a willingness to question things that have maybe stood for a long time. And I think if it's a problem you genuinely care about solving, it's really worth exploring.
17: Definitely. And you should be very proud of yourself and what you've achieved. Congratulations once again. And we're rooting for you here at CNA 938 as well. Thank you so much to Nicolette Wong Suan, who is the Singapore National winner of the James Dyson Award 2026 and inventor of Momigo, which is a breast milk storage warming and feeding solution. Nicolette, thanks for coming on The Wellness Hour.
16: Thank you so much.
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3: We are coming up to 12:30 on CNA 938. Your news now with me, Cheryl Goh. The 24-hour pollutant standards index, or PSI, readings in Singapore as of 12 p.m. were in the unhealthy band for all areas, ranging from 109 in the south to 157 in the west, which was the worst hit region. Now, the west also experienced the highest 1-hour PM 2.5 reading of 67, putting it in the elevated band. In its daily update, the National Environment Agency said smoke haze from hotspots in Kalimantan and southern Sumatra may continue to drift towards Singapore under the prevailing winds. It expects the 24-hour PSI to remain in the unhealthy range. Now, Malaysian Prime Minister Anwar Ibrahim is holding bilateral talks with visiting Myanmar leader Min Aung Hlaing. The trip comes amid growing backlash over Malaysia's recent repatriation of nearly 1,500 Myanmar nationals. UN refugee agencies and rights groups warn that some could face persecution or forced military service upon their return. Mr. Anwar has defended the move, saying Malaysia cannot host refugees indefinitely without a long-term solution. Malaysia says the repatriation program covers 5,000 Myanmar nationals, with more than 3,500 approved for the second phase. The visit also marks a push by Min Aung Hlaing to rebuild regional ties after Myanmar's military leadership was sidelined from top-level ASEAN meetings following the 2021 coup. From Kuala Lumpur, Melissa Goh reports on what today's meeting signals about Malaysia's position towards Myanmar.
10: As far as Prime Minister Anwar Ibrahim is concerned, he has already acknowledged that direct engagement is the way to go. And that is consistent and in line with the decision of at the ASEAN summit in May in Cebu in Philippines to continue constructive and principled engagement with Myanmar, consistent with the five-point consensus. Now, ultimately, Malaysia, he said, needs to do what is best for the country and its people. Now, Prime Minister Anwar, in his reply in Parliament in the last few days, stressed that negotiation is a must. Malaysia cannot be like EU or the US and impose sanctions on Myanmar and reject Myanmar military government altogether. Myanmar is part of ASEAN. Malaysia will do its best to quell widespread public resentment over the continued presence of refugees and asylum seekers, in particular Rohingyas, in the country. Now, Malaysia has hosted them long enough and is a huge drain on the country's resources. And political observers are telling me that, you know, with the election year coming next year, any repatriation, including a higher number, not just the 5,000, will be a win for Mr. Anon.
17: And more protests are planned in India today after police detained opposition leader Rahul Gandhi and several lawmakers for a second consecutive day. The demonstration centre on a controversial overhaul of India's voter lists. Here's Grace Shin with more.
8: Opposition parties are demanding the resignation of the election chief Ganesh Kumar over changes to the voter list. The Special Intensive Revision, or SIR, has seen more than 130 million names deleted from the lists over the past year. India's Election Commission says the exercise is aimed at removing duplicate and ineligible voters from electoral rolls. Protesters say the move has favored Prime Minister Narendra Modi's Bharatiya Janata Party, an allegation that it and the election body have both denied. Mr. Gandhi is calling for the poll chief to be brought to justice. Earlier this week, India's top court heard petitions calling for an inquiry into the election chief. And this comes after a report by the Indian Express newspaper that two of Mr. Kumar's colleagues had formally objected more than a dozen times to his decisions on the voter list revision. The Supreme Court said it cannot issue an order based solely on a report, though it has issued notices to the government and the election body seeking answers on the revision.
17: Now, violence is escalating in France between police and student protesters, raising concerns about the use of excessive force to contain the unrest. Prime Minister Sebastien Lecornu has defended the government's response, saying law enforcement officers were not ordered to confront students. Elizabeth Neo tells us more.
0: More than 250,000 protesters took to the streets yesterday, calling for reform of the nation's education system. They are demanding more funding, teachers, and better educational facilities. What started out as a protest outside a high school in a Parisian suburb has now spread nationwide and has also grown in violence. Nearly 7,000 arrests have been made, most of whom have been minors. Now, France is suspending the use of stun grenades after a 15-year-old's hand was blown off earlier this week. The Prime Minister says he would review protesters' demands and proposals at the end of the month. The schools are to set aside half a day for students to voice their concerns, but many of them feel measures outlined so far are insufficient. Strike organizers have called for fresh demonstrations later today.
17: That's your news with me, Cheryl Goh. Headlines anytime on CNA 938 and CNA.asia. All right, let's get your Asia business now on CNA 938. Surging demand for chips used to power AI has helped propel Samsung Electronics to its biggest ever quarterly profit. But there are growing concerns over how long that demand can last and how much longer prices and profit margins can stay this high. Elizabeth Neo tells us more.
0: Preliminary third quarter results for the world's largest maker of memory chips show operating profit at 107.4 trillion won. That's about $80 billion. And that is nearly nine times higher than last year's level. And it is also the first time Samsung's profit surged past 100 trillion won. Now, that would also mark Samsung's fourth straight quarter of operating profits at a record, although it fell slightly short of expectations for the period. Now, revenue also increased about 127% to about $145 billion. Well, the prolonged AI-driven rally has lifted Samsung, SK Hynix and Micron to record profits and margins, making memory prices a key test of whether those gains can last. Analysts had been cutting profit forecasts for Samsung since late August as memory chip price gains began to slow and the Korean won strengthened. That's raised concerns that chip margins may have peaked and the surge in AI spending could be losing momentum. Samsung is set to release its full financial statement around the end of the month.
17: The U.S. has fined an American company for failing to report an investment in a Chinese tech firm. It's the first civil penalty issued under new U.S. rules governing investments in sensitive Chinese technologies. The U.S. Treasury Department has fined the California-based company, Amidi, $200,000. That's after it failed to notify authorities about its investment in Chinese robotics AI company Nomatrix, worth $92,000. Amidi has made the investment in April last year through a Chinese fund it controls. The Outbound Investment Security Program took effect in January 2025. It requires notification for some investments in China and bans others in areas including AI, semiconductors, and quantum computing. Now, Tencent is looking beyond China for its next wave of gaming growth. It's building on what it does well at home, keeping games fresh and players engaged long after they launch. Here's Geraldine Yap with more.
1: Honor of Kings, the hugely popular mobile battle game owned by Chinese tech giant Tencent. Tencent launched the King Pro League, or KPL, in 2016. In the past decade, Honor of Kings has evolved far beyond the game itself. With the professional league, an entire fan economy has emerged. From tickets and team merchandise to player cards and collectibles. As gaming in China grew into a vast entertainment industry, a female executive was rising alongside it. Michelle Liu is now CEO of Tencent Games Global. She was the one who announced the launch of KPL in 2016. The global video games industry has hit a rough patch since the COVID-19 pandemic, but Tencent has bucked that trend with revenue from its international games topping $10 billion for the first time in 2025. Driving that performance is an extensive global portfolio, which includes League of Legends maker Riot Games, Dying Light developer Techland, and Supercell, the Finnish studio behind Clash of Clans and Clash Royale. Tencent Games is a vast operation. Ms. Liu did not design or develop its blockbuster titles, but her role in publishing gives her influence over how games reach and engage audiences, and in turn helps shape the industry's commercial dynamics.
17: Still in business, Asia-Pacific markets are lower with inflation fears stoked by a fresh jump in oil prices. Crude oil jumped after a report that said U.S. President Donald Trump was considering more strikes against Iran ahead of next month's U.S. midterm elections. Now, the sell-off tracked a retreat on Wall Street, where tech firms pulled back from recent gains. Japan's Nikkei 225 is down 1%. South Korea's Kospi is 2% in the red. Australia's ASX 200 is 0.7% lower. Hong Kong's Hang Seng down by a similar margin. Trading has resumed in mainland China after the Golden Week holiday, with the Shanghai Composite down 0.3%. Back at home, Singapore's SDI has fallen by over 3% to 5,433 points. Banking stocks leading the losses. DBS down by almost 4.5%. to $74.02. OCBC has also dropped over 4% to $29. And UOB has slumped by almost 5% to $40.35. Business news as it breaks on CNA.Asia. All right, a quick check on the roads for you. Nothing major to report, just a reminder of the road closures around Marina Centre and Padang for the Formula One Singapore Grand Prix this weekend. As always, do be patient, drive carefully.
2: If it's a matter of health, it matters. Health Matters with Daniel Martin.
4: Welcome in, everybody. Thank you for joining me. I'm Daniel Martin, and here's what matters today. We are recognizing a new $25 million research institute that is going to be focused on preventing age-related decline. Well, coming up with research that points towards the prevention of age-related decline, I should say, or at least delay it. It's called the Healthy Longevity Institute. And what a collaboration. We're seeing researchers from NTU, clinicians from NHG Health, aging experts from the Geriatric Education and Research Institute as well, all coming together in this research institute. Now, what it's going to focus on, we hear now at the outset, could include new ways to detect dementia risk earlier, maybe even personalized coaching, digital coaching to slow cognitive decline. We hear researchers are going to look at wearable and robotic tech to prevent and support rehabilitation. Where the future is now, everybody. And you know what? It's come at an absolutely important time. Two big points of news out this year in 2026. We, of course, got the data that Singaporeans are living longer. We're like a blue zone country, so to speak, semi-blue zone country. We may be living longer, but we're not necessarily living better or healthier, though. I think we're living, and we cover this in the Health Matters Institute, living longer also because of great access to medical facilities. But it doesn't mean you're aging with the absence of disease. So that's one big aspect. But also, we know that we have been officially qualified as a super aged society now, right? Very top heavy, more older individuals who will need greater support and care going forward as well. I want to find out more about the new Healthy Longevity Institute and the future of the research that it will bring. Welcoming aboard Professor Lim Wee Siong, who's co-director of the Healthy Longevity Institute. From now on, you will hear the acronym being pronounced a lot, I think, in news, in my research updates on health matters and my interviews. It's also going by HELI, as in helicopter, H-E-L-I, Healthy Longevity Institute. Professor Lim, hello. Welcome to the show.
5: Yeah, hi, Daniel. Thanks for having me.
4: Congratulations on the official announcement. It's great news to the Singapore medical research landscape.
5: Definitely it is. I think, as you mentioned, right, this HELI Institute is really a response to the fact that while we have done very well in terms of lifespan, people are living longer. And in fact, as you mentioned, we are a super aged society, 21% above 65 years. But, you know, it's not enough to simply add life to years to life. We must also add lives to those years. And I think what's disconcerting is that about 11 years, right, of those life I spent with some of poor health or disability. And therefore, there's that opportunity for us to make a difference by narrowing this gap between lifespan and health span.
4: Yeah. Yes. I mean, the other big news point of this year that we've been talking about on my show has also been nursing homes for other reasons. But that became a big discussion as well. A lot of my listeners, my health listeners, were saying things like, we don't want to live that way. We don't want to grow old that way. We want other aspects of it. And I look forward to seeing the kind of research that can come out of the Healthy Longevity Institute. But just going to the structure and the format and the nature of it first, let me understand that a little bit. It's brought together these various different pillars from different groups, from NTU, from NHG Health, the Geriatric Education Research Institute. So what was the concept? What was the idea? Why bring it together? Was it because everybody was sort of doing the same work? Let's put it under one roof so that we can make it far more precise.
5: No, actually, not really. I think our first motivation is the realization that aging is complex. It's not just a medical issue, right? You know, your physical health can affect our mental health. One's brain health can affect mobility, and our social relationships can also affect our well-being and our community health system shape, how well we age. So because aging is multidimensional, the research therefore necessary must also be multidisciplinary. And not only that, we not only want to do science, we also must translate whatever we find into better prevention, better treatment, better care, and better lives. And therefore, this is what makes HELI significant, because we bring together three institutes, the Nanyang Technological University, including its medical school, LKC Medicine, NHG Health, and GERI. And what we do is we have expertise across clinical medicine, translational science, engineering, computer science, and the social sciences in one interconnected platform.
4: This is fascinating because, okay, let's maybe define longevity research a little bit more precisely, because I did mention things like, you know, maybe preventing cognitive decline and healthy aging and maybe new ways to detect dementia risk. But then some of my listeners, because, you know, I've done the show for 20 years, I've had doctors from NNI come in on a regular basis, and we've talked about some of these brain health conditions or cognitive health issues and decline issues. And they're like, wait, aren't there already people in these different groups that are already doing it? How is what the hospitals are doing different from the nature of what longevity research is all about?
5: That's a good question. They are related, but I think the first difference is that we are focusing on the health rather than the disease. So it's a very proactive, preventative approach. The second is that we are looking at different dimensions, three key ones. The first, the mind or the brain health, how we preserve our brain function and mental well-being. Second, the body or the physical health, how we maintain mobility, musculoskeletal health and physical capabilities. And third, the psychosocial health and also the environment around us, because, you know, the social interactions are very important. How our families, communities and public policies can also affect the way we age. But then lies the crux. It is not that we have these things that is the difference. It is how we connect these dimensions that make a difference. So, for example, if you bring together the scientists, we can have biomarkers that detect changes in brain health. And if you can detect changes in walking speed and also the pattern of social interaction, we would be able to identify the early signs of frailty. So instead of waiting for the person, you know, to suffer a fall and then couldn't be independent, we can intervene much earlier. And this is that very important paradigm shift from a reactive approach treating disease to a preventative approach that predicts risk and preserves health before it's lost.
4: Is this... I think a lot of my listeners are also, they follow YouTube pages and online blogs and posts, and they might have seen this aspect of longevity research become more of a buzzword, particularly these last 2 years. Is there a growing international specialization in terms of longevity research?
5: Actually, that's a very good question. And the answer is that yes. I think what we are looking at is not longevity itself, because, you know, it's a given, right? People are living longer. I think the key is really the health. How do we ensure that people are not just living longer, but living healthier? And with that also is the happiness or the well-being component. The challenge really is for us to narrow that gap between lifespan and health span so that not only do people live longer, they are also living healthier. You know, we always say the perfect example is that I live and on the day that I leave the world, I just drop dead. I think that's the best, right? There's no disability.
4: No, I want, right? I want to in my sleep.
5: That's right. So if we can translate that figuratively into something tangible where people have the majority of their lives live with good health and just a very small part, what we call compression morbidity, right? Then we have succeeded, because what we find from older persons is that they are not concerned that they have diseases. They are not concerned that they are going to live much longer. But what they are concerned is that they have good health, that they can do what they value for as long as possible. Yeah, and therefore, the research that we do not only have to be meaningful in terms of the biological gains, we also have to connect to the older person so they can value what we are doing. And one of the key things is motivation, right? So for example, we all know that exercise is important, but what is it that enables older persons to want to make their lifestyle change? And this is where our research is an opportunity, because we will also be looking at social behavioral determinants as well, incentivization. How do we get older persons to actually do the exercise, you know, and live that healthy lifestyle that makes a difference in their lives?
4: Ooh, I think sleep as well. I've covered sleep so many times and people always call in like crazy for the sleep topics. And sleep, we have been well known to be one of those nations that is sleep deprived at the end of the day. So I can't wait to see some of the connections. I wonder whether that will pop up as a major connection as well, because you guys have three interconnected pillars, as you described: cognitive and mental health, physical health, and then the clinical and policy research pillar as well. Will you be treating patients?
5: I think what we hope to do is that whatever we have found, that can be translated to clinical care. And one part of it is also to be able to scale up to the population as well. So we are really excited to see how these findings can really be translated from the lab to the world. So in that sense, Singapore then can be that living lab for healthy longevity.
4: By all means, I think that's a great idea. I've always talked about, I've done many shows on the importance of also participating in medical research. If you're asked sometimes, and if it's not too much of a bother, it could be very valuable as well. So if you get the opportunity, it might be something. I mean, do you think that that'll be happening, that you'll be calling on Singaporeans to

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1: Joe, once you cross a certain age, I mean, it'll be all the more beneficial if your kids also started being mindful from their 20s and 30s, even younger, because it is a lifelong buildup and accumulation. And I wonder whether, speaking of accumulation, we've seen different groups in Singapore form, like Amelie, for example, trying to put together a Singapore database of you know, our digestive health or microbiomes as well. Is that something that you think Heli will become as well, a repository of Asian data for longevity research and healthy longevity that can contribute to their global knowledge and awareness as well?
2: Definitely. I think that is our intention. So for example, NTU, we have the Helios study, and this is essentially a huge study that aims to track various determinants of health, including one's diet, one's physical activity, one's brain health. And that will also enable us, as we collect samples of blood, of stools, to piece together that puzzle, right? Because aging is like this elephant, right? And I think what has happened so far is that different disciplines are touching different aspects of the elephant. But can we put things together so that we can then understand as a holistic whole, what is really happening, the biological, the environmental, the psychosocial, so that we can then have this multifaceted approach and solutions that can address not just the biological, but also the psychosocial and the policy aspects.
1: But to do that, my gosh, the breadth of expertise and specialists that you would need would really have to run the gamut, wouldn't it? Because like, you know, like I said, when people think of Singapore National Institute, they think of the ophthalmologist. They think, when you think of the cancer, you think of the oncologist. When you think of the national neuroscience, you think of that specialties as well, the neuroscience. What are the specialists or specialties under longevity?
2: This is a very good question. Actually, I think what happens is that, as I mentioned, right, because aging is multidimensional, it's complex, we actually need to bring together people with different specialties. And not only that, we also want people to learn how to work together through what we call an interdisciplinary and transdisciplinary approach. And that's because really often the solutions sit at the boundaries between different disciplines. So for example, right, we need clinicians who understand technology, engineers who understand healthcare, and researchers who can work not only one another, but also with patients, committees, and policymakers. Yeah, so I think if we can bring together this whole group, engineers, social scientists, data scientists, clinicians with expertise, not just in aging, but other diseases, cardiometabolic, for instance, musculoskeletal, for instance, I think it's really very exciting, not just in terms of the research, but also the ability to nurture this next generation of research talent.
1: You're right. I mean, the translating aspect, that's fascinating as well, because we've got, like you said, the nationwide, you know, test bed of sorts here. So the ability to convert the medical information, the public health administration aspect is going to be very interesting, or the social science aspect of it. Wow, there's a lot of unique opportunities here. This has been fascinating. So one day we can all be like, maybe like Prof. Dean Ho, reduce our age by 15 years. In case you all don't know, I mean, Prof. Dean Ho from NUS, he published his study, The PLOS, and he did these fascinating things like 48-hour fasts and 90-minute strength recovery stuff. And my gosh, the data kind of played out. I don't think we can all go that route, lah. But maybe that's the case. Maybe we can turn our genetic age back and live more mentally and well into our later years and enjoy them as well. That would be the goal indeed. This has been fascinating. So when do you think, any clues? I know you can't say lah, but is there potential for, like, has research been done? Are we going to hear some research findings very soon, or are we going to have to wait quite a while, you think, Prof Lim?
2: Actually, it's an ongoing thing. So

0: we already have some findings that have been published. And I think our next step really is to put teams together to really respond to this healthy longevity grand challenge that is coming up. And we'll be putting teams that will be looking at brain health and physical health, right? So that we can come with solutions that, as you said, will not only add years to life, but also life to years. Yeah, so akan datang.
1: Yes, very soon. And I can't wait to talk about it on this show as well. The Grand Challenge, you heard Prof mention, that's the Grand Challenge on Maximizing Healthy and Successful Longevity, which is part of Research, Innovation and Enterprise 2030's plan. So you'll be hearing a lot more about that. It's going to be interesting, I think. It's going to be very interesting. I look forward to finding out more. But in the meantime, well done for a new kid on the block. Not really new, but a coordinated kid on the block. Let's put it that way, as it's under one roof. Now in the form of Singapore's very first and all new HELI, which is the Healthy Longevity Institute, bringing together researchers from NTU, clinicians from NHG Health, and aging experts from the Geriatric Education and Research Institute. I've been speaking to Professor Lim Wee Siong, who is co-director of HELI and a senior consultant and director at the Institute of Geriatrics and Active Aging, Tan Tock Seng Hospital, NHG Health.
2: Before making any decisions based on the information in our program, please consult a medical professional.
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7: 1 o'clock on this Thursday, the 8th of October, coming up, a replay of Mind Your Money, where we look at how degrees or skills, well, what matters more in today's workplace. We're going to unpack the rise of skills first, hiring, and what it means for your career. Also on a replay of the Wellness Hour, from a personal observation to a national award, we're going to meet the young inventor behind a device reimagining how parents store, warm, and feed breast milk. That's all coming up this hour, but first, here's the news. Air quality across Singapore remains in the unhealthy range, with the West the worst affected. It comes as Singapore gets set to host the annual Formula One night race in the coming days. Benjamin Kasim is a senior lecturer at Temasek Polytechnic's School of Business. He told CNA 938 whether the haze could have a big impact on the Singapore Grand Prix experience.
8: I don't think it's so much of a disruption. I think because our races have always been held either in the September, and now it's been pushed a bit into the end September, early October period. This has always been for the last decade or so. It's been a haze season for us. So, I mean, yes, it does affect quality of you know how you breathe, and I will assume people are going to be masked up as well. But there probably is an expectation to say, well, you know, it's always been like that every year, so we kind of live with it and just move on. Doesn't detract from what we've come for, which is the race, which is to see the drivers, which is to enjoy the concerts, the whole activity, to do a bit of merchandise shopping and all that.
7: Malaysian Prime Minister Anwar Ibrahim says his government will work to strengthen ties with Myanmar and deepen its engagement with the country within ASEAN. He described the talks with Myanmar leader Min Aung Hlaing as candid and constructive, with both sides seeking closer cooperation. Min Aung Hlaing's two-day state visit comes after UN agencies and rights groups criticized Malaysia's repatriation of nearly 1,500 Myanmar nationals. Mr. Anwar has defended the move, saying Malaysia cannot host refugees indefinitely without a long-term solution. He says more than 10,000 Myanmar nationals have already been sent back, with another 3,000 to 4,000 expected to follow. The visit is the chance for Min Aung Hlaing to rebuild regional ties after Myanmar's military leadership was sidelined from top-level ASEAN meetings following the 2021 coup. Melissa Goh tells us what the meeting signals about Malaysia's position towards Myanmar.
9: As far as Prime Minister Anwar Ibrahim is concerned, he has already acknowledged that direct engagement is the way to go. And that is consistent and in line with the decision of at the ASEAN summit in May in Cebu in Philippines to continue constructive and principled engagement with Myanmar, consistent with the five-point consensus. Now, ultimately, Malaysia, he said, needs to do what is best for the country and its people. Now, Prime Minister Anwar, in his reply in Parliament in the last few days, stressed negotiation is a must. Malaysia cannot be like EU or the US and impose sanctions on Myanmar and reject Myanmar military government altogether. Myanmar is part of ASEAN. Malaysia will do its best to quell widespread public resentment over the continued presence of refugees and asylum seekers, in particular Rohingyas, in the country. Now, Malaysia has hosted them long enough and is a huge drain on the country's resources. And political observers are telling me that, you know, with the election year coming next year, any repatriation, including a higher number, not just the 5,000, will be a win for Mr. Anwar.
7: America is proposing a $70,000 fee for international students who want to work in the country after graduation. Under the plan, universities and other certified schools, rather than the students themselves, would pay the fee for each graduate entering the optional practical training or OPT program. OPT allows foreign students to work in jobs related to their field of study for up to a year after graduation. STEM graduates can qualify for an additional 2 years. An additional $30,000 fee would apply for renewals. The Department of Homeland Security says the fees are aimed at tackling fraud and protecting American workers. But universities and business groups warn the cost could discourage international students from choosing U.S. schools and hurt industries that rely on foreign graduates. James Goodison tells us what the move could mean for international students and American universities.
10: This is hugely significant news. Colleges operate very close to their margins, and some of them rely on international students for nearly a quarter of their tuition revenue. Indeed, a most recent report I've seen is that 20% of enrollment in more than 100 colleges comes from international students. The argument for this program is that it allows students to have some first-hand experience and make up for labor shortages, specifically in STEM fields. And usually, the students that do that also seek the H-1B visa, which is a skilled worker visa. It allows them eventually to stay in the US. That's another visa, of course, that's been targeted by the Trump administration. But the visa itself has seen a huge number of engineers and scientists from China, also from India, turn their studying in the United States to high-paying jobs, and then eventually a US residency. Most notably as well, I think, tech companies have really come to rely heavily on this. So it's definitely a blow, not just for the students, of course, but also for universities who are worried about their cash flow and, of course, industry as well. But the Trump's administration effectively is arguing that this will protect American young workers. It will combat fraud and strengthen the immigration system. It is worth noting in this case, though, there will likely be some legal challenges. In terms of the proposal itself, there's 30 days of public comment before it can be finalized. And then the Department of Homeland Security said it would wait 60 days after finalization before putting the rule into effect. So let's see how this plays out. But indeed, some huge ramifications for international students.
7: Now, the US says it is prepared to monitor and screen travelers amid an unconfirmed case of pneumonic plague in Siberia. Still, it sees the risk as extremely low. Russia has said there is no threat of an epidemic breaking out, as the World Health Organization calls for more transparency. The news desk has more in this report featuring Malik Ghebani, who is Clinical Associate Professor of Bacterial Vaccinology at Imperial College London.
11: A Plague Institute laboratory worker in Siberia died in unknown circumstances on the 2nd of October. It prompted Russian authorities to quarantine about 200 people and sparked public health fears on social media. Just how worrying is this? Here's what we know so far. The victim was Daria Shipilova, a 28-year-old lab employee at the Irkutsk Anti-Plague Research Institute of Siberia and the Far East. The lab handles the bacteria that causes plague called Yersinia pestis.
12: There's a report that there may have been a laboratory accident. What we do know is that she took ill and developed a pneumonia-like illness and then unfortunately passed away a few days later.
11: Russia's health watchdog has rejected the claim of an accident. There are other theories on social media about her falling ill after traveling. So far, there's no known evidence to back any of these claims. Russia said Shipilova died from pneumonia of an origin that is yet to be established. Authorities said she was vaccinated and that extensive testing found no microorganisms in her body linked to her work. As a precaution, they said they had quarantined everyone who had come into contact with her and that no plague had been found in any of those people.
7: And Sanjaya Senanayake is Associate Professor and Infectious Diseases Specialist at ANU Medical School. He tells us if this incident is similar to COVID-19 and whether we should be concerned.
13: Lab leaks, pneumonia, the reflex reaction is to think about COVID. But there are certainly some differences here. The first one is, unlike COVID, which was new, brand spanking new in 2020, we've known about plague for hundreds of years. Plague is a bacterial infection. It still naturally occurs in many parts of the world, in parts of Asia, Africa, even the United States sees plague. And the important thing is there are lots of different antibiotics which can treat plague. So that makes it a whole different, it's in a whole different ballpark to COVID.
7: That wraps your news with me, Cheryl Goh. Headlines anytime on CNA 938 and CNA.Asia. 1:10 is the time on this Thursday, the 8th of October. On the roads, accident on the BKE towards Woodlands after SLE. Please avoid lanes 1 and 3. We have a traffic light blackout at Corporation Drive as well. Please take note if you're in that area. Gentle reminder that road closures around the Marina Bay and Padang areas have started and they're going to be on until the 13th of October, 5:30 a.m. for the Formula One Singapore Grand Prix night race that's happening this weekend. So please take public transport if you're heading to that area. As always, please do be patient and drive carefully. Weather-wise today, partly cloudy with temperatures hitting a high of 35 degrees Celsius. Air quality in the unhealthy range between 109 and 157 on the PSI.
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15: Mind Your Money, brought to you by the Institute for Adult Learning.
7: Yes, hello and welcome to Mind Your Money with me, Cheryl Goh. Now, for decades, degrees, certifications and job titles have been the traditional markers of career success. But in a rapidly changing economy, many of the skills that matter most are developed on the job through projects, volunteering and even everyday experience. So as technology and AI reshape the workplace, is it time to place greater value on what people can do rather than just what their qualifications say. Well, today we're going to look at the shift towards skills-first hiring and what it means for workers and employers. Joining us is Associate Professor Practice Gog Soon Drew from Institute for Adult Learning at the Singapore University of Social Sciences, and she joins us now to tell us more. Prof Gog, nice to have you with us. Welcome to Mind Your Money.
16: Thanks for having me.
7: Yeah, so, you know, for years, I remember during my time, right, degrees, qualifications, and job titles, these are very important, and they've been the main way that we assess our talents and, you know, our capabilities. But why is there now a growing push to put skills first?
16: Yeah, I think that's the very good questions. Qualification, job title, experience are, I call it shorthand for us to signal who we are. This remain important, but the nature of work is changing rapidly, and this signal alone may not give us the full picture of what someone or what ourselves can actually do. And businesses transforming very quickly, coupled with AI and automations, are really changing the jobs, tasks, and skills required to perform them. And career pathways are no longer becoming less linear. At the same time, people are developing valuable skills through much wider range of working and learning experience. So a skill-first approach plus demonstrated capability alongside qualification and experience when we make decisions about hiring, learning, deployment, and career progression become more important. So it is not about replacing qualifications. It's about broadening how we recognize capability.
7: Okay, broadening how we recognize capability. Sundru, when we talk about, you know, a skills-first approach, what exactly does that mean in reality for, you know, ourselves as workers, employers, and job seekers as well?
16: Yeah. For individuals, it means regardless of whether you are preparing to enter the workforce or already in, one needs to understand and regularly review what skills we have and how we have developed them and where these skills can take us next. So individuals need to be able to demonstrate what he or she can do and can contribute, not only on to the hirer at the job application stage, but also while we are in the jobs, including mastering our own productive assets. For employers, it means looking more closely at job design, work process redesign, and the corresponding skills and capability required for the business that is transforming. And so most employers are already carefully reviewing applicants' demonstrated capability beyond qualification during hiring, which is encouraging. So a skill-first approach can influence how employer look into recognizing and rewarding their workforce. So ultimately, the goal is to create a stronger connections between skills, business competitiveness, and career outcomes.
7: Okay, so there's a greater synergy in that sense. Mm. Okay, and I think some of us, you know, we do develop valuable skills through work or even things like volunteering, side projects, life experiences in general. So why do these skills often go unnoticed, and, you know, what can be done to perhaps better recognize and acknowledge them?
16: Yeah, again, it's very good questions. These skills and capability typically is easier to recognize by those who are working very closely with us. But there is currently a lack of structural way to kind of deposit our skills that is can be published openly for people. So I think one way to do so is perhaps we can use the national infrastructure such as Career Skills Passport that Skills and Career Development Agency has put forth, so that the demonstrated skills can be validated, recorded, and recognized more consistently across employer and career transition. This is new beginning, I think, but we need to use more of the infrastructure for us to deposit our skills there through training courses, and for employer to want to step forward and validate the skills of his employee over there.
7: Okay. And also, you know, work is rapidly evolving with technology and AI also changing how our jobs are performed, Sundru. So how important is it for workers to focus on, you know, skills rather than, you know, these specific job titles or qualifications?
16: Yeah, I think most of the time we are all busy at work, and we seldom have the time to reflect on the tasks that we're performing daily. We seldom think about what kind of skills that we're applying at work. We also don't think about the kind of tools that we use. But I think over time, we need to consciously be aware of the kind of tasks we do, the kind of skills we have, the kind of tools that we are using. Because I think more importantly, is with AI and technology, we are expecting some of the tasks within our jobs will be maybe augmented by machines, by AI. But we need to know what kind of capability and skills we are using to do so. So instead of asking, what is my job as a job title? We should also ask, what skills and tool am I using today? How is my work changing and what skills will I need next? It will also help people to identify what transferable and adjacent skills they have. Let's say I'm doing this job A today. If I'm going to the job B, what kind of skill I can port over and transfer in a new context? So again, this does not mean qualification are no longer relevant. It means we need to broaden our view of our capability, particularly in a changing job market.
7: Okay. And, you know, for some of our listeners who are tuning in right now, who may not be very sure where to start, how can they identify the skills they already have and communicate these more effectively to their employers?
16: Yeah, sure. I would suggest three simple questions for us to bear in mind. One is, what have I actually done? Looking back at the projects and the responsibility that you have handled, identify the kind of tasks, the skills, the tools you use or develop to get the work done. Two is to ask ourselves, what skills does that demonstrate? Use the tools such as the relevant job skills dashboard developed by Skills and Career Development Agency to help translate our experience into recognized skills. Three is, how can I demonstrate these skills? Give employers specific examples of what you have done, and importantly is the outcome, the business outcome you have achieved. And where possible, keep work examples, assessment, or other evidence that demonstrate your capability. A useful shift is move from I hold a degree, a master, a qualification, or I have 10 year experience to clearly saying, this is here. Here is what I can do, and here's the experience. Here's what I can do, and here's the evidence.
7: I see. Okay, so what have I done? What skills does this demonstrate?
16: I demonstrated, and how can I demonstrate these skills?
7: Okay, good. Three questions to bear in mind, so that we can, you know, better showcase our skills to our employers. All right, and some employers also still prioritize paper qualifications when hiring, right? I think in many places these days, a university degree is still a baseline requirement. So what are the advantages of looking at demonstrated skills and capabilities instead of the paper qualifications, Prof?
16: Yeah, I think qualification definitely provide an important and trusted signal of the knowledge and the competence. So they should not be dismissed. But the demonstrated skills through completed project provide employer with additional evidence of what a person can actually do. It can help also employer recognize transferable skills, potentially widening a pool of people whom they can consider for a job role. So hence, it's important for job applicants to be able to articulate their capability and contribution clearly.
7: Okay. And we know that Singapore is investing heavily in skills future and lifelong learning. What else do you think needs to be done to build a truly skills first ecosystem where workers can move, you know, more easily between jobs and industries as well?
16: Yeah, I agree with you that Singapore has a very strong foundation, including skills framework, job transformation map, and the career skills passport. All these infrastructures are in place. I think the next step is for us to use these resources more effectively and seamlessly while bringing skills into everyday workforce decisions. For individuals, we can encourage more regular career and skills review rather than waiting for redundancy or major career disruption. For employer, I think we need stronger adoptions of skill-first practices in hiring, job design, workforce planning, and talent development. We also need a better way to verify and recognize demonstrated skills so that they are trusted and portable across employers and career transitions. And we need a better skills and labor market intelligence so individuals and employers can understand how jobs and skills are evolving. I think these are all the things that we hope to do together as at the next phase.
7: Yeah, for sure. Ultimately, Sundru, what role do individuals, employers and education providers, as well as policymakers, you know, all need to play to make skills first hiring and development a reality here in Singapore?
16: Yeah, I think I like the question because you put everybody having a role to play in this whole ecosystem. Yes.
7: Yeah.
16: To be effective, you're right. I think for all of us as individuals, we really definitely must take an ownership of understanding, building, demonstrating and updating our skills and regularly review our skills and career planning so that we can take them and see what we want to do next and not to leave it to employer or our HR department to plan for us so that self-agency and taking control of what we can do, what we want to do is very important. For employers, I need to look beyond just job title, credentials to understand the skills their business actually needs. This is pertinent because the business are going through transformation. They are looking in how to augment the workflow with technology and AI on automation. So the awareness of what skills the employee have, what skill they need to build throughout from hiring to job design to talent deployment and how learning and business can gel in together are very critical. So I think this is a part that employers need to do more. For education and training institution and providers, I think giving people more opportunity to develop and demonstrate through real world applications rather than focusing only on learning completion, the kind of work integrated learning, industry projects, authentic workplace problem can help skills more visible and relevant. For policymaker and ecosystem partners, I think strengthening the infrastructure, setting common standards, and providing labor market intelligence to allow skills to be recognized and understood across the system will be very helpful.
7: Yeah, definitely. So again, each each person or each partner has a role to play to make this happen in Singapore and make skills first hiring something that is part of our everyday operations as well. Okay, this has been very insightful. Sundru, before we wrap up today, if there's perhaps just one takeaway on skills that you would like to leave with our listeners, something that you hope they can remember, what would it be?
16: Sure. Thanks for the questions, Gerald. I would leave listener with one simple idea. Don't define yourself only by your job title or qualification. Because this is important. Know the skills you have. Know what you can demonstrate and keep building and monetize the skills you need next. So the world of work is changing very rapidly and career development cannot be a one-off decision and leave it solely to someone else to decide. So it needs to become an ongoing process of identifying, building, demonstrating, and applying our skills.
7: Definitely. I think all of us tend to be a little bit guilty about pegging our identity with our job title, which we shouldn't be doing because we are so much more than what we do for work, right? So thank you for that reminder. Don't define yourself just by your job title or qualifications. Keep building the skills and, you know, make it an ongoing process. Okay, thank you so much. This has been very, very useful and very helpful indeed. We've been speaking today to Associate Professor Practice Gog Sundru from the Institute for Adult Learning at the Singapore University of Social Sciences. Their website, if you want to find out more, maybe take a course or two with them, is www.ial.edu.sg. Sundru, it's been a pleasure. Thank you so much for coming on Mind Your Money.
16: Thank you.
15: Mind Your Money, brought to you by the Institute for Adult Learning.
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6: Now, Mind Your Money with Cheryl Goh.
7: Yes, hello. Welcome to Mind Your Money with me, Cheryl Goh. Now, we saw the news how a victim nearly lost $5 million after being deceived by deepfakes of senior government officials in a Zoom scam. Now, as AI becomes more powerful, fake videos and voices are becoming harder than ever to spot. So how exactly do these scams work? Why are they so convincing? And what can you do to protect yourself? Well, that's what we're going to talk to Balakuma, President and Chief Product and Technology Officer at Jumio, an AI-driven identity verification company.
20: I hate to break the news, but unfortunately, it is very misplaced. I'll just be plain honest.
7: Sure.
20: Research shows people identify modern deepfakes at close to chance. It's really somewhere, like I said a little while ago, 50 to 60% accuracy. And that holds regardless of how attentive you are or how experienced you are, right? Mm-hmm. That's not to knock on anyone's vigilance, right? But it reflects how good the technology has gotten. Yeah. I've been in the preventing fraud business for well over a decade at this point in time. Mm. And about a year ago, I would pride myself in being able to detect a deepfake or a manipulated ID and 20 seconds.
7: Yeah.
20: I can stare at one of these manipulated images for 5 minutes and I still cannot guarantee that I got it right.
7: Wow.
20: Right? That's how good this has gotten. Okay. And this is what I do for a living.
7: Yes,
20: right?
7: I know.
20: So the right takeaway is it isn't, you know, try harder to spot it. That's not what it is. It is assume you might not be able to. Right. So if you get to that point where you're not getting too overconfident about it and you assume that you're not able to and lean on AI powered tools like the liveness detection, et cetera, that I mentioned earlier, those are built to catch what a human being cannot. So in a sense, you have to truly fight AI with AI.
7: You just heard a snippet of one of our chats on Mind Your Money. Join me, Cheryl Goh, Mondays to Fridays, 10 a.m. for more conversations on Mind Your Money.
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7: One 1:30 on CNA 938. Your news now with me, Cheryl Goh. The 24-hour pollutant standards index, or PSI, readings in Singapore as of 1 p.m. were in the unhealthy band for all areas, ranging from 108 in the south to 154 in the west, which was the worst hit region. 1 hour PM 2.5 readings in central, east, west and south were all in the elevated band between 61 and 70. Only the north of Singapore had a normal reading. In its daily update, the National Environment Agency said smoke haze from hotspots in Kalimantan and southern Sumatra may continue to drift towards Singapore under the prevailing winds. It expects the 24-hour PSI to remain in the unhealthy range. In other news, Malaysian Prime Minister Anwar Ibrahim is holding bilateral talks with visiting Myanmar leader Min Aung Hlaing. The trip comes amid growing backlash over Malaysia's recent repatriation of nearly 1,500 Myanmar nationals. UN refugee agencies and rights groups have warned that some could face persecution or forced military service upon their return. Mr. Anwar has defended the move, saying Malaysia cannot host refugees indefinitely without a long-term solution. Malaysia says the repatriation program covers 5,000 Myanmar nationals, with more than 3,500 approved for the second phase. The visit also marks a push by Minong Line to rebuild regional ties after Myanmar's military leadership was sidelined from top-level ASEAN meetings following the 2021 coup. From Kuala Lumpur, Melissa Goh reports on what today's meeting signals about Malaysia's position towards Myanmar.
9: As far as Prime Minister Anwar Ibrahim is concerned, he has already acknowledged that direct engagement is the way to go. And that is consistent and in line with the decision of at the ASEAN summit in May in Cebu in Philippines to continue constructive and principled engagement with Myanmar, consistent with the five-point consensus. Now, ultimately, Malaysia, he said, needs to do what is best for the country and its people. Now, Prime Minister Anwar, in his reply in Parliament in the last few days, stressed that negotiation is a must. Malaysia cannot be like EU or the US and impose sanctions on Myanmar and reject Myanmar military government altogether. Myanmar is part of ASEAN. Malaysia will do its best to quell widespread public resentment over the continued presence of refugees and asylum seekers, in particular Rohingyas, in the country. Now, Malaysia has hosted them long enough and is a huge drain on the country's resources. And political observers are telling me that, you know, with the election year coming next year, any repatriation, including a higher number, not just the 5,000, will be a win for Mr. Anwar.
7: And more protests are planned in India today after police detained opposition leader Rahul Gandhi and several lawmakers for a second consecutive day. The demonstrations center on a controversial overhaul of India's voter lists, Grace Shin reports.
0: Opposition parties are demanding the resignation of the election chief Ganesh Kumar over changes to the voter list. The Special Intensive Revision, or SIR, has seen more than 130 million names deleted from the lists over the past year. India's Election Commission says the exercise is aimed at removing duplicate and ineligible voters from electoral rolls. Protesters say the move has favored Prime Minister Narendra Modi's Bharatiya Janata Party, an allegation that it and the election body have both denied. Mr. Gandhi is calling for the poll chief to be brought to justice. Earlier this week, India's top court heard petitions calling for an inquiry into the election chief. And this comes after a report by the Indian Express newspaper that two of Mr. Kumar's colleagues had formally objected more than a dozen times to his decisions on the voter list revision. The Supreme Court said it cannot issue an order based solely on a report, though it has issued notices to the government and the election body seeking answers on the revision.
7: From New Delhi, Neha Punia reports on what to watch for in the coming days.
21: Police are saying that no protests are allowed anywhere because Jantar Mantar, if you look at it historically, that is the public designated protest site. But given the security situation, police say there's, you know, no protests are being allowed there. And that's what the, you know, the criticism that is being leveled by the opposition and the cockroach movement is. Now, in the run-up to this big protest that is being called by student groups and the cockroach movement, the police in Delhi have deployed huge number of security personnel. We're given to understand there'll be more than 20,000 security personnel deployed in the capital, which will be one of the biggest, you know, security deployments here for a movement like this. We're also given to understand from reporting that police teams are going from neighborhood to neighborhood, urging locals to convince students to not go to this gathering, reminding them that this is going to be an illegal demonstration, something the cockroach movement has criticized, saying that constitutionally every Indian has the right to participate in a peaceful protest.
7: That's your news with me, Cheryl Goh. Headlines anytime on CNA 938 and CNA.Asia. Asia Business Now on CNA 938, starting with how surging demand for chips used to power AI has helped propel Samsung Electronics to its biggest ever quarterly profits, but there are growing concerns over how long that demand can last and how much longer prices and profit margins can stay this high. Elizabeth Neo tells us more.
0: preliminary third quarter results for the world's largest maker, memory chips, show operating profit at 107.4 trillion won. That's about $80 billion. And that is nearly nine times higher than last year's level. And it is also the first time Samsung's profit surged past 100 trillion won. Now that would also mark Samsung's fourth straight quarter of operating profits at a record, although it fell slightly short of expectations for the period. Now, revenue also increased about 127% to about $145 billion. Well, the prolonged AI-driven rally has lifted Samsung, SK Hynix, and Micron to record profits and margins, making memory prices a key test of whether those gains can last. Analysts had been cutting profit forecasts for Samsung since late August as memory chip price gains began to slow and the Korean won strengthened. That's raised concerns that chip margins may have peaked and the surge in AI spending could be losing momentum. Samsung is set to release its full financial statement around the end of the month.
7: That was Elizabeth Neo there. Now, Tencent is looking beyond China for its next wave of gaming growth. It's building on what it does well at home, keeping games fresh and players engaged long after they launch. Here's Jordan Yap with more.
1: Honor of Kings, the hugely popular mobile battle game owned by Chinese tech giant Tencent. Tencent launched the King Pro League, or KPL, in 2016. In the past decade, Honor of Kings has evolved far beyond the game itself. With the professional league, an entire fan economy has emerged. From tickets and team merchandise to player cards and collectibles. As gaming in China grew into a vast entertainment industry, a female executive was rising alongside it. Michelle Liu is now CEO of Tencent Games Global. She was the one who announced the launch of KPL in 2016. The global video games industry has hit a rough patch since the COVID-19 pandemic, but Tencent has bucked that trend with revenue from its international games topping $10 billion for the first time in 2025. Driving that performance is an extensive global portfolio, which includes League of Legends maker Riot Games, Dying Light developer Techland, and Supercell, the Finnish studio behind Clash of Clans and Clash Royale. Tencent Games is a vast operation. Ms. Liu did not design or develop its blockbuster titles, but her role in publishing gives her influence over how games reach and engage audiences, and in turn helps shape the industry's commercial dynamics.
7: And let's check on your stock market right now. Asia Pacific markets are lower with inflation fears stoked by a fresh jump in oil prices. Crude oil jumped after a report that said US President Donald Trump was considering more strikes against Iran ahead of next month's US midterm elections. The sell-off tracked a retreat on Wall Street, where tech firms pulled back from recent gains. Japan's Nikkei 225 down by 0.8%. South Korea's Kospi is 1% in the red. Australia's ASX 200 is 0.7% lower. Hong Kong's Hang Seng is down by 0.6%. Trading has resumed in mainland China after the Golden Week holiday, with the Shanghai Composite down 0.3%. At home, Singapore's SCI has fallen by over 3% to 5,423 points. Banking stocks are leading the losses. DBS down almost 5% to $73.64. OCBC has dropped over 4% to $28.95. And UOB has slumped by nearly 5% to $40.33. That is your business news. Business news as it breaks on CNA.Asia. It's 1:40 on this Thursday, the 8th of October. On the roads, we have an accident on the TPE towards SLE at Punggol Road entrance, and a vehicle breakdown on the PIE towards Changi after Jurong West Avenue 2. Please avoid lane 4. Another vehicle breakdown on the ECP towards the city after Marine Parade. Also a reminder that there are road closures around the Marina Centre and Padang areas all the way through the weekend until the 13th of October, 5:30 a.m. for the Formula One Singapore Grand Prix night race that's happening this weekend. So please take public transport if you're heading to that area. And if you're on the roads, do be patient. Drive carefully. That brings me to the end of this Thursday's edition of Middays with me, Cheryl Goh. Thanks as always for your company. A replay of the Wellness Hour coming up, where we look, we speak to the very young but very intelligent and very promising inventor of a breastfeeding solution for parents. And we're going to hear her thinking behind coming up with this very elegant solution. After that, Melanie Olivero taking you through the afternoon with Made in SG from 2 o'clock. Have a lovely rest of your Thursday. Cheryl Goh saying bye-bye for now.
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3: Now, the Wellness Hour with Cheryl Goh.
7: Yes, hello. Welcome to the Wellness Hour with me, Cheryl Goh. Now, some of the best innovations come from solving everyday challenges. For many parents, breastfeeding on the go can involve a complicated mix of storage bags, bottles, warmers, feeding equipment. But what if that entire process could be simplified into a single system? Well, the James Dyson Award celebrates young inventors developing practical solutions to real-world problems. And this year, the Singapore national winner created an invention inspired by watching her sister navigate the demands of breastfeeding while balancing everyday life. And through months of research and design, she developed a reusable system that combines breast milk storage, warming, and feeding into one seamless experience. And joining us now to tell us more about this wonderful creation is Nicolette Wong Su An, who is Singapore national winner of the James Dyson Award 2026, and she is the inventor of Momigo. She joins me now in the studio. Nicolette, nice to have you with us. Welcome to the Wellness Hour.
22: Yes, thank you so much for having me here, Cheryl. It's really great to be here.
7: Yeah, excited to have you. So maybe tell us what first struck you about your sister's breastfeeding experience that made you think, I think this problem needs a better solution.
22: So when I first started my project, my sister was still living at home with me, and I got to watch her navigate breastfeeding as a first-time mother.
7: Yeah.
22: And I think that's when I saw how much of breastfeeding actually happens beyond the act itself.
7: Yes.
22: There's a lot of planning, every outing around milk, a lot of planning, washing, things like that. And I think for something so fundamental, I was really wondering why it still remains so difficult.
7: Okay, so you saw a problem and you wanted to kind of address it in that sense.
22: Correct.
7: Okay, so I mean, we you know, breastfeeding is often described as natural, but you know, many mums, myself included, will tell you that it's really anything but easy. What were some of the biggest challenges that parents shared with you during your research for this?
22: So breastfeeding is such a complex experience with many interconnected pain points. I think a lot of the challenges actually become most apparent when parents were feeding breast milk on the go. And over time, I kind of realized that these individual frustrations were often more symptoms of a broader logistical and emotional burden surrounding feeding.
7: Mm.
22: And it was sort of that invisible work that parents were having to do behind the scenes almost, and the number of decisions that they constantly had to make that I wanted to reduce.
7: Okay, so, you know, in the process of developing Momigo, you spoke to parents and also lactation consultants. What surprised you the most about what you learned from this process?
22: What surprised me, I think, was that the problem I originally thought I needed to solve wasn't actually the problem I ended up solving.
7: Oh,
22: yeah. So I started by observing my sister having engorgement.
7: Which I saw
22: was very painful.
7: Yes, it is.
22: And as wonderful as it would have been to kind of find something to solve that or to design for that, I think it's a lot more complicated than what I could manage, I guess.
7: Yeah.
22: Yes, and I think just looking closely at what other parents were telling me also, I kind of realized that engorgement was actually a symptom of this broader logistical issue. So I think one of the biggest turning points for me was reframing my project from addressing individual pain points along the way into looking at the wider feeding journey.
7: I see. Okay, so your invention brings storage, warming, and feeding together in one system. Can you tell us more about how it works for our listeners who haven't seen it before? Can you help us visualize how it works?
22: Yes. Yeah. So actually,
7: oh, you brought it with you.
22: Yes, I have it here.
7: Okay, nice.
22: It has a circular opening.
7: Oh, okay. So it's a bottle and it has a circular opening.
22: So actually this is
7: opening.
22: A holder. So it's a hollow holder.
7: Oh.
22: It's just meant to make it easier for parents to hold while feeding.
7: Okay.
22: Yes. And for their babies to hold as well.
7: Okay.
22: But Momigo, the silicone bag itself is a reusable container and it has a circular opening that tapers to a slimmer profile at the base.
7: Yeah.
22: And it has this sort of inner like pocket almost at the
7: like
22: bottom.
7: An indentation inside.
22: Yes, correct.
7: Okay. What function does that serve?
22: So when you submerge this in a hot water bath, it actually increases the surface area.
7: Oh, how clever.
22: Yeah, so it's to provide more even and efficient warming.
7: I see. Yeah.
22: And it actually has a sort of pinch to seal closure.
7: Right.
22: So when you saw breast milk inside, you can actually store it in a very compact manner.
7: I see. So for our listeners who are tuning in right now, there's a plastic outer case and then inside is a silicone like bag storage that allows the milk to be inside and you can put it inside so you can store and warm at the same time. Is that right?
22: Yeah, so actually for the warming, it does clip into this top piece.
7: Okay. So it's Nicolette has done, she's taken out another box, a slim box. Ah, so she's attaching it to the lid. Okay, tell us more.
22: Yeah. So actually this is meant to be like a thermos.
7: Ah.
22: Because hot water is easily available almost everywhere.
7: Yes.
22: So I think that was one of the reasons why I went with this rather than an electric system. Yeah,
7: I
22: think it's less to worry about charging or things not working.
7: So it's just about as long as there's hot water inside this thermos casing, the milk can be warmed to the right temperature.
22: Correct.
7: Oh, well, that's very clever. And it's very slim and very compact.
22: Yes.
7: So it's easy to bring around as well.
22: Yes, because I realized there's so many other products that you're also bringing apart from just milk.
7: Yeah,
22: there's diapers. Wet, correct. Exactly.
7: Yeah, baby's food if they're starting to eat and all that. So that's a really nifty and portable, solution that you have there. That's wonderful. Nicolette, why did you feel it was important to look at breastfeeding as, you know, one continuous journey rather than a series of separate tasks?
22: So I think existing products actually tended to treat the stages of breastfeeding, so like storing, warming and feeding, as almost isolated tasks.
7: Yes.
22: When actually it's part of an entire experience, like a continuous experience that parents don't just experience it as individual tasks.
7: Mm.
22: And I think each one feeds into the next. And so I kind of recognize that it can't really be simplified into these isolated parts. And for me, the opportunity wasn't just about inventing another tool. It was really about rethinking how these different tools could meet and move with one another so the experience becomes more intuitive and seamless, just to make it more enjoyable.
7: Yeah. So let's say a mom pumps and she wants to store the milk. So she can store it directly into the silicone bag and then she doesn't have to worry about warming it because you've got the thermos casing that allows it to be warmed on the go.
22: Yes,
7: right? That's
22: correct.
7: What you were trying to kind of sort of bring together, would you say?
22: Yes.
7: Yeah. Okay. That's wonderful. Wow, that's actually very clever, Nicolette. So kudos to you for thinking, putting that all together just by observing your sister's, experience. As someone that, you know, you don't have children yourself, you're still quite young, you know, you're telling me off air that you just graduated. How did you build empathy and ensure that you were designing something that genuinely met, you know, a mother's needs?
22: Yeah. For me, the biggest part of this process, I think, was really listening to the parents, the lactation consultants that I interviewed, rather than just assuming I knew what they were going through. I think it's very important to hear the lived experiences. And I had the privilege to speak with many mothers, fathers, and experts in the field of breastfeeding.
7: Mm.
22: And I think also repeatedly observing the feeding routine throughout the design process.
7: Yeah.
22: So I think the experience and feedback is really what shaped the project, and it wouldn't have been possible without them.
7: Yeah. So, their sharing really helped you to shape your solution that you ultimately came up with.
22: Yes, correct.
7: Right. Okay. So you know, like yours, many innovations actually start with a personal observation, which was exactly what happened in your case. What did this experience teach you about turning everyday frustrations into a practical solution?
22: I would say that some of the most meaningful opportunities really often start with everyday frustrations. And often these frustrations have existed for so long that we've kind of stopped asking why we even need to solve it, or why does it have to be that way.
7: Or we live with it, right?
22: Yes, exactly.
7: In that sense, yeah.
22: And so I think the first step isn't necessarily jumping straight to the solution, but I think it's spending time to understand what the real problem is and the root of that issue. And I think good design is about taking these insights and turning them into something useful, something meaningful, and something that can improve an experience for someone else.
7: Definitely, and that's exactly what you did. But Nicolette, were there perhaps moments during this whole design and creation process where you sort of maybe doubted yourself a little bit, maybe hit some obstacles, and you know, how did you kind of push through them?
22: Yes, it was definitely a lot of challenges along the way. I think one of the biggest challenges for me was figuring out what problem I should be solving. Because as I'm sure many parents out there know, there's so many issues and it's a lot of them are very interconnected.
7: Yeah.
22: And so I had to be willing to question my own problem statement throughout and to change direction when I saw necessary. I think that

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1: Further, that's definitely something I'd like to explore.
2: For sure, yeah. But I mean, you said this, you know, you're just getting started, so you still have some ways to go. Yeah. But, you know, we're all looking forward to seeing where this takes you. You know, Nicolette, breastfeeding support, you know, is often discussed in terms of healthcare and policy. But what role do you think that design and innovation can play in making life easier for mothers and families in general?
1: Yeah. So I think as much as policies and services do evolve, if the products that structure everyday feeding remain fragmented, the labour of this coherence will still fall on the parents, because products are really one of the first and most common touch points for many people. And I think innovation really doesn't mean adding in more products, but I think it's about looking at the entire experience and almost redesigning the relationships between existing products. Yeah, so really looking at it as a whole. And with Momigo, that really meant asking how I could reduce washing, spillage, things like that.
2: Yeah.
1: Yeah. And so ultimately, I think good design just begins with caring about the people that we're creating for.
2: Yeah.
1: Really listening to them and asking how we can make that experience better.
2: Yeah, for sure. And good design just makes the product useful. I mean, if I'll give you an example, when I gave birth to my daughter as well, I was gifted different kinds of milk bottles, different designs, fancy designs. But ultimately, you kind of just fall back to the one or two that, you know, work best for you and your baby and what suits your babies. And the others, you know, they can be very fancy designs, but if they don't work well for you, then, you know, it's not that it's meaningless, but it just, you know, it just doesn't work, right? So you have to find something that works best for individual needs.
1: Mm.
2: Okay. And congratulations once again on winning the Singapore National James Dyson Award. That's a huge achievement. Looking ahead, now that you've won this award, it's given you a platform. What are your hopes for Momigo and the impact that you ultimately wanted to have for parents?
1: So I really love to see Momigo brought closer to real-world use, whether it's through further refinement, development, or collaboration with these industry partners. But I'm still exploring opportunities. And actually, beyond just the product itself, I hope that Momigo contributes to a wider conversation about how we design for parenthood and care, and really encourages us to kind of question the everyday challenges that maybe go unseen.
2: That's wonderful. And I look forward to seeing Momigo perhaps at baby fairs next time, so that, you know, more mums can experience and enjoy the convenience that you've put together so thoughtfully in this solution. Before we let you go, Nicolette, what would you say to young women who have, you know, an idea for solving a problem like yourself, but perhaps aren't sure whether it's worth taking forward, that it's worth pursuing?
1: So I would say, if you find something that you genuinely believe in, something that genuinely bothers you, to just keep at it and try. I think your idea will probably change many times along the way, and that's just part of the process. I think it's really important to reach out to users and to hear from people who have experienced it themselves. Yeah, I think young inventors can actually bring a willingness to question things that have maybe stood for a long time. And I think if it's a problem you genuinely care about solving, it's really worth exploring.
2: Definitely. And you should be very proud of yourself and what you've achieved. Congratulations once again. And we're rooting for you here at CNA 938 as well. Thank you so much to Nicolette Wong Suan, who is the Singapore National winner of the James Dyson Award 2026 and inventor of Momigo, which is a breast milk storage, warming and feeding solution. Nicolette, thanks for coming on the Wellness Hour.
1: Thank you so much.
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2: Hello, hello. It's time indeed for Made in SG with me, Melanie Olivero, a special series called Shaping Tomorrow, where I profile outstanding companies, either homegrown or those that have grown with Singapore through the years with innovation at their core. Today, the spotlight shines on ComfortDelGro and SBS Transit. All that and more, only on Shaping Tomorrow on Made in SG with me, Melanie Olivero, on CNA 938. But first, let's give you the news. It's time for the news with me, Melanie Olivero, on CNA 938. Good afternoon. We begin with news of home because air quality across Singapore remains in the unhealthy range, with the West the worst affected. It comes as Singapore gets set to host the annual Formula One or F1 night race in the coming days. Benjamin Kasim is a senior lecturer at Temasek Polytechnic School of Business. He tells CNA 938 whether last weekend's race held in Malaysia was likely to have cannibalized ticket sales for the Singapore Grand Prix.
7: I think, interestingly enough, when you look at this, the Singapore Grand Prix, if you look at the tickets, the sales of tickets have been really very strong. We're looking at maybe just a few more of the grandstand and walkabout tickets available, but the rest of the categories all sold out. So the reality is, I think there's been very minimal impact from a ticket sales point of view. I think it's almost an end-to-end event. It's not just the race itself. There are many things that are going on from an entertainment perspective, a lot of networking, a lot of a fair number of businesses also choose to invite their own corporate clients, their business partners over to Singapore to participate, not just in the race, but in business activity as well. This is a bit different from the Malaysian Grand Prix. The Malaysian Grand Prix being held in Sepang, it's a standalone race circuit, you know, and it's out of the major urban area. So it's pretty much just the race. In the Singapore context, you see a more overall, very different experience. And I think what we've heard from the participating teams, so these are the drivers and the team members and all that, they look forward to Singapore because of the added fringe or the added experiences that are built around the whole event.
2: And that was Benjamin Kasim from Temasek Polytechnic School of Business. More protests are expected in India today after police detained opposition leader Rahul Gandhi and several lawmakers for a second consecutive day. The opposition leaders were trying to march towards a protest site in New Delhi. Opposition parties have been staging almost daily demonstrations. They are demanding the resignation of India's chief And this is India's election chief, Gyanesh Kumar, over voter list revisions. The exercise has seen more than 130 million names deleted from voter rolls. India's Election Commission says this is to remove duplicate and ineligible voters from the list. But protesters say the revision benefits Prime Minister Narendra Modi's Bharatiya Janata Party, BJP. The BJP and India's election body have denied the allegations. Well, India has revised its voter rolls many times in the past. The list determines who can exercise the right to vote in the world's largest democracy. Arnold Gay has more for us.
8: There were 970 million registered voters before this latest exercise. Millions have now been asked to provide documents to prove their eligibility. Now, critics say putting the burden of proof on voters risks excluding eligible people. The Election Commission says the exercise is aimed at identifying duplicate, deceased, shifted, and otherwise ineligible voters. According to official data cited by The Hindu, nearly 95 million names have so far been removed under the absent, shifted, and others category. Another 27 million were removed after being marked as deceased, while another 10 million were flagged as duplicate entries. Together, that's more than the entire population of the Philippines. Now, many whose names were left off the rolls have appealed to be re-included into the list. The opposition is calling for halting the exercise altogether. The government has previously dismissed the calls for a pause.
2: And that was Arnold Gay there. In France, escalating violence between police and student protesters has raised concerns about the use of excessive force to contain the unrest. Let's get more from Elizabeth Neo in this report.
9: Prime Minister Sébastien Lecornu defended the government's response, saying law enforcement officers were not ordered to confront students. More than 250,000 protesters took to the streets yesterday, calling for reform of the nation's education system. They are demanding more funding, teachers, and better educational facilities. What started out as a protest outside a high school in a Parisian suburb has now spread nationwide and has also grown in violence. Nearly 7,000 arrests have been made, most of whom have been minors. Now, France is suspending the use of stun grenades after a 15-year-old's hand was blown off earlier this week. The Prime Minister says he would review protesters' demands and proposals at the end of the month. The schools are to set aside half a day for students to voice their concerns, but many of them feel measures outlined so far are insufficient. Strike organizers have called for fresh demonstrations later today.
2: Elizabeth Neo with that report there. Israel has marked 3 years since the October 7th attacks with tributes and memorial events. The main ceremony was held in Tel Aviv last night. Some 1,200 people died in the October 7th attacks, which saw Hamas take 251 hostages to Gaza, two-thirds of whom survived and were either released or rescued. In Gaza, the anniversary began with the roar of Israeli fighter jets overhead. Despite a ceasefire, Israeli forces have carried out near daily strikes in the enclave. Gaza health officials say more than 74,000 people have died in the war, two-thirds of whom are believed to be civilians. Gaza is in ruins, with nearly 90% of the population displaced. From Tel Aviv, Blake Sifton tells us how Israelis are pushing for the government to take responsibility for security lapses that led to the October 7th attacks.
10: Family members of October 7th victims, as well as many other people, have been demanding an independent state commission of inquiry to investigate the failings that led to October 7th, as well as the failures on the day itself that allowed it to be so catastrophic. But Prime Minister Benjamin Netanyahu's government has resisted those calls. They say they will hold a government-run inquiry. In recent weeks, there have also been growing reports about how much Prime Minister Netanyahu was warned that Hamas was planning a major attack. Reports say that both the President of the United Arab Emirates as well as the head of Egyptian intelligence personally warned him in the weeks leading up to October 7th. He has denied those accusations. He has placed the blame on the heads of the security chiefs as well as the intelligence chiefs, and he has really tried to distract from this issue by advocating the achievements of the Israeli military, as he calls them, in the multiple overlapping wars it has fought since October 7th, and in some cases continues to fight. Now, most of his challengers in the upcoming election on October 27th have said that if they become prime minister, one of the first things they do will be to approve a state commission of inquiry.
2: And that was Blake Sifton with that report. The U.S. says it is prepared to monitor and screen travelers amid an unconfirmed case of pneumonic plague in Siberia. Still, it sees the risk as extremely low. Russia has said there is no threat of an epidemic breaking out, as the World Health Organization, the WHO, calls for more transparency. The news desk has more in this report, featuring Malek Jebani, Clinical Associate Professor of Bacterial Vaccinology at Imperial College London.
11: A Plague Institute laboratory worker in Siberia died in unknown circumstances on the 2nd of October. It prompted Russian authorities to quarantine about 200 people and sparked public health fears on social media. Just how worrying is this? Here's what we know so far. The victim was Daria Shipilova, a 28-year-old lab employee at the Irkutsk Anti-Plague Research Institute of Siberia and the Far East. The lab handles the bacteria that causes plague called Yersinia pestis.
12: There's a report that there may have been a laboratory accident. What we do know is that she took ill and developed a pneumonia-like illness and then unfortunately passed away a few days later.
11: Russia's health watchdog has rejected the claim of an accident. There are other theories on social media about her falling ill after traveling. So far, there's no known evidence to back any of these claims. Russia said Shipilova died from pneumonia of an origin that is yet to be established. Authorities said she was vaccinated and that extensive testing found no microorganisms in her body linked to her work. As a precaution, they said they had quarantined everyone who had come into contact with her and that no plague had been found in any of those people.
2: And of course, that was Malek Jebani, clinical associate professor of bacterial vaccinology at Imperial College London. Sanjaya Senanayake is associate professor and infectious diseases specialist at ANU Medical School. And he tells us if this incident is similar to COVID-19 and whether we should be concerned.
13: Lab leaks, pneumonia, the reflex reaction is to think about COVID. But there are certainly some differences here. The first one is, unlike COVID, which was new, brand spanking new in 2020, we've known about plague for hundreds of years. Plague is a bacterial infection. It still naturally occurs in many parts of the world, in parts of Asia, Africa, even the United States sees plague. And the important thing is there are lots of different antibiotics which can treat plague. So that makes it a whole different, it's in a whole different ballpark to COVID.
2: And that is a wrap of the news on CNA 938 with me, Melanie Olivero. Headlines anytime on CNA 938 and CNA.Asia.
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2: In just a while, I'll be speaking with representatives from ComfortDelGro and SBS Transit. My guests on the Made in SG Shaping Tomorrow series, how they are leveraging innovative tools like AI to make transport safer, smarter, more reliable and inclusive. But before we get to all of that, let's check out traffic and weather. You need to look out for, and this is just come in, yeah. You need to look out for that accident on BKE towards Woodlands after Woodlands Avenue 3. That accident is on lane 3. And just your reminder, yeah, of the road closures around the Marina Centre and Padang areas until 5:30 a.m. on the 13th of October. That's next Tuesday for the F1 Singapore Grand Prix. So do bear all of that in mind. Also look out for an incident on Still Road. We don't know what this incident is. But it is affecting the traffic there. Incident on Still Road towards Eunos after East Coast Road. Avoid lane 5. Checking on the temperature right now in Singapore, and what we have here at the moment is 31 degrees Celsius. It's not raining. It is just fair and partly cloudy everywhere. It's going to be another warm day. It's going to peak at 35 degrees Celsius this afternoon, if not already. 26 degrees Celsius is the highest it's going to get. Hopefully the rains will come back on Friday all the way till Saturday, Sunday and Monday and clear those haze spots, clear those haze hotspots so that they won't creep up on us on a daily basis, okay? Once again, today's and tonight's lowest is 26 degrees Celsius.
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2: I'm Melanie Olivero for CNA 938. 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In today's episode, discover how innovation and AI are transforming the way transport operators ComfortDelGro and SBS Transit move people, that's us, safely, efficiently, and seamlessly. ComfortDelGro is a leading multimodal transport provider, connecting people through buses, trains, taxis, private hire cars, and business transport services. While SBS Transit, being one of Singapore's leading bus and rail operators, carries millions of passengers across its network every day. Their representatives are going to explain how innovations such as driverless shuttles, robotic inspections, digital assistance, and more are not only changing transport jobs of today, but also shaping the way we travel. So on that note, let's bring on Michael Huang, head of ComfortDelGro's point-to-point mobility business in Singapore, and Jeffrey Sim, group CEO of SBS Transit and executive committee member of ComfortDelGro. Welcome to CNA 938, gentlemen. When we take the bus, train, and or taxi, or use the Zig app, how is AI today being used to make our trips more seamless and safe? Who'd like to start this one?
15: Well, let me start. Thanks, Melanie, for having us. We use AI in a variety of ways in public transport in Singapore. We use it for predictive maintenance. That's where we use real-time data from our trains and our buses. And AI can help us to identify early signs of failure, which we can then intervene and prevent that failure from happening and causing a delay and disruption to our bus and rail services. And we also use it for service planning, where we can use a variety of inputs, including travel patterns, traffic conditions, and ridership, to determine how best we can deploy our buses and trains where needed most, and therefore we are able to reduce waiting time for our commuters. And speaking about commuters, we also use AI to provide support to them. We create AI-powered virtual assistants, and we can help them with wayfinding, journey planning, and other related travel queries that they may have. We've got this AI kiosk in our MRT stations where they can speak to an avatar, a digital concierge. That's very helpful, and I think the trial has been successful, and we intend to actually scale it across our MRT and bus interchanges. And I believe that Michael also has many innovation up his sleeves.
2: Okay, so it's nice to see that avatars are not only constrained to the movies and in our apps and computers. It's also going to be, it already is, on the MRT Absolutely. Trains level. Okay, all right. So Michael.
16: Yes, thanks for having us here, Melanie. For us in point-to-point, really AI is at the heart of the customer journey. We use AI from the beginning of the journey. For example, when you are booking the app, that is AI-powered. The navigation is AI-powered. Getting the fares, getting the right driver to match with you, that's AI-powered. And we continue to use AI in the way we talk to our passengers or our drivers. emails coming in are AI responses already. Back end, when we provide our coding, 80% of it is all AI generated. So AI is part and parcel of our journey today, and we hope that this can continue to grow in the future.
2: Yeah, it's part of your DNA already from what you're saying, definitely, and from what we can see on a daily basis. Jeffrey, ComfortDelGro and SBS Transit's views of AI is that it's a practical helper rather than just a fancy tech trend. And it's in the DNA, it's in your makeup. Using this all this groundbreaking tech that has real world benefits for us all, when the group considers a new AI application or tool, what is the first question that's asked? What can the technology do, or what problem can it solve for us or more?
15: Yeah. So for us, we always look at the use case. What can the technology help us to improve? Whether is it in terms of safety, reliability? And we don't treat technology for its own sake. Therefore, we don't conduct science projects. But ultimately, is to look at the kind of outcomes we can provide to our commuters. You know, how can we help them in terms of their journey planning? How can we help them in terms of their whole journey experience, so that they not only feel safe and reliable, but we try to actually anticipate their needs and provide them services which they wouldn't have thought that they would need, but actually through understanding travel patterns down to even the individual level, you know, we hope to really delight them in the entire journey experience.
2: All right. Well, let's talk more about autonomous vehicles or AVs. When it comes to ComfortDelGro's fleet, the purple-coloured Zig driverless shuttle service in Punggol, what do you want passengers taking these driverless rides, these AVs, to understand about what the vehicle is doing around them all the time, and how much these are AI driving brains with quite a few sensors built into them?
16: Yeah, that's a really good question. So AI is new. AV are new into Singapore in Punggol. And the way to think about it is the AV vehicle is really a computer on wheels. Mm. Now, for this computer to move on the roads, what it needs is an array of sensors. So sensors like cameras, radars, LiDARs. We've got like 20 various sensors on the car. And we've got to make sure this car uses these sensors to detect what's going on, make sense of it so that it can move forward, make the right travel directions. Now, these AVs are also 100% redundant. So we are concerned about having these sensors not work. So every sensor has a redundant part to it. Mm. Every braking system has a redundant part to it. And this allows the AVs to then detect how to move and make the right decision. The AI part of it in the AV is the perception model. The perception model allows you to take all this various information and to make the right decisions. Looking at how vehicles are moving, looking at traffic conditions, it knows what you should do. Mm. Now, there's also a human element to this. And this is where our safety operators play a huge part. Mm. The safety operators on these AVs at this moment are able to localize and familiarize the traffic conditions in Singapore, unique to Singapore. So, for example, if you come across something like a traffic warden, which is not common, let's say, in China, yeah, but is common in Singapore, then our safety operators will be able to say, this is how the AV should be moving when it encounters a traffic warden. Things like traffic warden or ambulances, these are all unique to Singapore. So this is where the human touch can add value to it.
2: Yeah, I've seen these safety operators. They're the ones in the blue shirts. I remember seeing them in the media when this fleet was unfurled and introduced to everyone. What have passengers, though, been saying so far about the Zig driverless shuttle service in Punggol? Praise, reactions, even room for improvement, because we're always open, yeah, for people to send us their, I mean, MediaCorp included, we're always open to people sending us their feedback. And it's no different for you, yeah?
16: Yes, indeed. I must say this has been overwhelming positively response to our driverless service in Punggol. Something like 99% of the people who have tried us will recommend others or want to take it again. So we are really happy about it. We've seen multi-generation customers, so grandparents bringing their grandchildren, We've got one very unique case of this passenger who's taken us a couple hundred times alone. So you know, it is very popular. And what we find very comforting is that the people who take this ride, within probably in the first, second minute, they let down their guard. They're not worried. They're not concerned. They're now looking at their phones instead of looking at the car, concerned about where the car will go.
17: Yeah.
16: So this safety is key for us, and safety rates very highly from the passengers' feedback. So we are very glad with this response with our AVs. The one thing, though, some of these passengers are saying, can you expand this service? Can we have more of it? Can we get it faster? Can I get from one point to the next point faster? So we are seeing this response, and we are going to try to expand our fleet to meet this demand.
17: They want more of it in Punggol or other districts and neighbourhoods?
16: Well, the residents, all the people who have come to Punggol to try it, they will want it. Some people say, can you bring this to my area? So we look forward to doing that.
17: And they want it to go faster.
16: Well, right now it's a shuttle service,
17: yes.
16: So it's taking a bit of a time. Mm. They would rather, you know, I want to get to my point. I don't want to have a big of a detour.
17: Mm. Yeah. Understood. Well, now we know about the 20 sensors that help them understand these Zig driverless shuttles, understand the surroundings of their shuttle services. But how can these driverless shuttle rides, these AVs, react to sudden movements like a person dashing across the road, or if a big obstacle suddenly rolls onto the road? Because you talked about the traffic warden just now also. Mm-hmm. How can the autonomous vehicle's AI predict what could happen?
16: Yeah, so this is a concern. And yeah. So how the AV really works is that just 20 sensors, right, are looking way in advance. So they look as far as maybe 200-300 meters in advance, and then they see, for example, in this case, the person dashing across the road, they will detect this person who's probably standing there 200 meters away, and is he making any movement? And computations are done in the back end. We are doing something like millions of computations every second, and it is done on millisecond. So every time we will do this computation and say, in AI, it's called game theory. So will this guy likely take a step forward onto the road? Or if he doesn't, if he starts making some movement, what should I do? Probably slow down my speed. If he takes one step and land on the road, maybe I should start swerving. So we have a very good real-life example when we were doing this in Punggol. We see some of these roosters on the road sometimes, right? And so we had this rooster dashing out of the bushes. So the AV detected this and quickly made a swerve so that it didn't crash over this rooster.
17: Save the rooster, save the passengers.
16: Yeah, save the rooster. So these are things that are useful to know.
17: And it's also great because if you can see hundreds of meters in front because of using several of its sensors, we cannot do that, no matter how good our eyesight is. Because we will be blocked. We will have our eyes on the roads. Though this AV has eyes on the roads and they're looking hundreds of meters in front of it and at the back and at the surroundings, yeah?
16: Correct.
17: Yeah.
16: It is 360. And the other thing is, it is consistent. It doesn't tire. Mm. So you'll always keep looking.
17: Yeah. For us, really, our eyes will get a bit tired. We'll have to take a break. Okay. Well, SBS Transit is currently trialing an AI-powered tool called Flow OS to help service controllers prevent bus bunching and manage delays. This AI is the first for Singapore's public bus industry. It has also been pioneered in ComfortDelGro's London bus subsidiary, Metroline. So how does Flow OS work that improves the commuters' waiting times and also allows them to enjoy more reliable journeys?
15: You know, Melanie, to keep buses running at regular intervals is one of the most complex aspects of bus operations, because one can imagine that the conditions on the road can be very dynamic and unpredictable.
17: Yeah.
15: So we are very happy that we are able to trial Flow OS in Singapore. In fact, we are the first to do so. And this is basically an AI tool that analyzes live bus operations and traffic conditions. It's able to preempt our service controllers when particular bus services require attention and is also able to recommend possible interventions, such as adjusting when a bus departs from an interchange. But a key point is that our service controllers still make the final decision. So Flow OS is an assistive tool, but I must say that our service controllers are very happy that now they have a virtual assistant to let them become best versions of themselves, because this is able to see further, able to advise them better. They make best decisions, but ultimately, it is for the sake of our commuters. We want to provide very regular interval of buses instead of bunching up, and therefore buses can be very predictable, and that will help our commuters to make better plans ahead and making sure that they are able to get to their schedules timely. In fact, Flow OS, when it was first introduced in Metroline in London, our sister subsidiary, it was to very good effect. And I think this is one of the strengths that ComfortDelGro has, having subsidiaries in many different geographies, and is able to share best practices across. And this is something that we have learned from Metroline. And so we're very happy with the trial results, and we really hope to be able to implement at scale across the whole of Singapore for all the services that we operate.
17: Yeah, best practices and best results for all of us, not just in Singapore, but in other parts of the world. The future of transport is man and machine working side by side. I'm with Michael Huang, head of transport operator ComfortDelGro's point-to-point mobility business in Singapore, and Jeffrey Sim, group CEO of SBS Transit and executive committee member of ComfortDelGro. 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
17: It's 2:30, time for some news for you. Malaysian Prime Minister Anwar Ibrahim is holding bilateral talks with visiting Myanmar leader Min Aung Hlaing. The trip comes amid growing backlash over Malaysia's recent repatriation of nearly 1,500 Myanmar nationals. UN refugee agencies and rights groups warn that some could face persecution or forced military service upon their return. Mr. Anwar has defended the move, saying Malaysia cannot host refugees indefinitely without a long-term solution. Malaysia says the repatriation program covers 5,000 Myanmar nationals, with more than 3,500 approved for the second phase. The visit also marks a push by Min Aung Hlaing to rebuild regional ties after Myanmar's military leadership was sidelined from the top-level ASEAN meetings following the 2021 coup. From Kuala Lumpur, let's hear from Melissa Goh, and she's reporting on what today's meeting signals about Malaysia's position towards Myanmar.
20: As far as Prime Minister Anwar Ibrahim is concerned, he has already acknowledged that direct engagement is the way to go. And that is consistent and in line with the decision of at the ASEAN summit in May in Cebu in Philippines to continue constructive and principled engagement with Myanmar, consistent with the five-point consensus. Now, ultimately, Malaysia, he said, needs to do what is best for the country and its people. Now, Prime Minister Anwar, in his reply in Parliament in the last few days, stressed that negotiation is a must. Malaysia cannot be like EU or the US and impose sanctions on Myanmar and reject Myanmar military government altogether. Myanmar is part of ASEAN. Malaysia will do its best to quell widespread public resentment over the continued presence of refugees and asylum seekers, in particular Rohingyas, in the country. Now, Malaysia has hosted them long enough and is a huge drain on the country's resources. And political observers are telling me that, you know, with the election year coming next year, any repatriation, including a higher number, not just the 5,000, will be a win for Mr. Anon.
17: And that was Melissa Goh with that report there. More protests are planned in India today after police detained opposition leader Rahul Gandhi and several lawmakers for a second consecutive day. The demonstrations centre on a controversial overhaul of India's voter list. So let's get more from Grace Shin in this report.
1: Opposition parties are demanding the resignation of the election chief Ganesh Kumar over changes to the voter list. The Special Intensive Revision, or SIR, has seen more than 130 million names deleted from the lists over the past year. India's Election Commission says the exercise is aimed at removing duplicate and ineligible voters from electoral rolls. Protesters say the move has favored Prime Minister Narendra Modi's Bharatiya Janata Party, an allegation that it and the election body have both denied. Mr. Gandhi is calling for the poll chief to be brought to justice. Earlier this week, India's top court heard petitions calling for an inquiry into the election chief. And this comes after a report by the Indian Express newspaper that two of Mr. Kumar's colleagues had formally objected more than a dozen times to his decisions on the voter list revision. The Supreme Court said it cannot issue an order based solely on a report, though it has issued notices to the government and the election body seeking answers on the revision.
17: And that was Grace Shin there. From New Delhi, Neha Punia reports on what to watch out for in the coming days.
21: Police are saying that no protests are allowed anywhere because Jantar Mantar, if you look at it historically, that is the public designated protest site. But given the security situation, police say there's, you know, no protests are being allowed there. And that's what the, you know, the criticism that is being leveled by the opposition and the cockroach movement is. Now, in the run-up to this big protest that is being called by student groups and the cockroach movement, the police in Delhi have deployed huge number of security personnel. We're given to understand there'll be more than 20,000 security personnel deployed in the capital, which will be one of the biggest security deployments here for a movement like this. We're also given to understand from reporting that police teams are going from neighborhood to neighborhood, urging locals to convince students to not go to this gathering, reminding them that this is going to be an illegal demonstration, something the cockroach movement has criticized, saying that constitutionally every Indian has the right to participate in a peaceful protest.
17: Neha Punia there on CNA 938. We're coming up with Asia Business in just a bit, after which we continue with more Made in SG. And this is the Shaping Tomorrow Made in SG special series, where I'll be speaking with executives from ComfortDelGro and SBS Transit, how they're leveraging innovative tools like AI to make transport safer, smarter, more reliable and inclusive for us all. So that's happening after Asia Business, which, by the way, is coming up.
22: Are you a bit scared of crossing this road now?
23: Yes, I crossed halfway. The car was suddenly out again or not.
24: In 2025, accidents involving elderly pedestrians hit a record high.
25: Do you know that older adults are less likely to turn their heads in traffic?
24: For more than a decade, Singapore has redesigned roads to protect seniors. So why are more of them still getting hurt? 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
17: Time now on CNA 938 on your Thursday, October the 8th, is 2:36. So here's your Asia Business update for this hour. Let's talk about surging demand for chips used to power AI, how they've helped propel Samsung Electronics to its biggest ever quarterly profit. But there are growing concerns over how long that demand can last and how much longer prices and profit margins can stay this high. Let's get more from Elizabeth Neo in this report.
9: Preliminary third quarter results for the world's largest maker, memory chips, show operating profit at 107.4 trillion won. That's about $80 billion. And that is nearly nine times higher than last year's level. And it is also the first time Samsung's profits surged past 100 trillion won. Now that would also mark Samsung's fourth straight quarter of operating profits at a record, although it fell slightly short of expectations for the period. Now revenue also increased about 127% to about $145 billion. Well, the prolonged AI-driven rally has lifted Samsung, SK Hynix and Micron to record profits and margins, making memory prices a key test of whether those gains can last. Analysts had been cutting profit forecasts for Samsung since late August as memory chip price gains began to slow and the Korean won strengthened. That's raised concerns that chip margins may have peaked and the surge in AI spending could be losing momentum. Samsung is set to release its full financial statement around the end of the month.
17: Elizabeth Neo there. The International Energy Agency says it will ramp up the release of oil stocks, prioritizing diesel. The push injects 100 million barrels into the market in an effort to ease tight global supplies. Nikhil Bhandari is Managing Director and Co-Head of APAC Natural Resources and Clean Energy Research at Goldman Sachs. He explains why the oil refining system has been so stretched, contributing to the higher prices.
0: We have closed 5% of global refining capacity permanently since COVID started. While during this period, oil demand has grown about 4% versus the pre-COVID level. So all the slack in the system we had has gone fully utilized because we haven't added a lot of net capacity as the additions have been offset by the closure while oil demand has grown. In fact, 2026 will be another year of refining capacity decline based on our estimates. So it is more about running a very stretched system because of the closure cycle that we have seen. It is also about the disruption that we have seen from Russia and Middle East, which are large exporters of products, leaving us with more stretched inventory for products by the end of the year. So we have to work with a system that has not grown in capacity, where the inventories are depleted. And that is why we think product prices have to remain high, even if the conflict were to end, to ensure the demand does not fully come back. It comes back only to a level where the system can handle, given the stretched utilization rate we have been already operating before this conflict.
17: That was Nikhil Bhandari from Goldman Sachs. 10-year treasuries bounced from session lows, but yields remain near the highest since 2002. The 30-year-old bond yield is at a 24-year high. So let's hear from Seema Shah, Chief Global Strategist at Principal Asset Management, and she weighs in on the outlook for treasury yields.
3: What we're hearing and seeing from the treasury market is, on the long end, certainly there is a rise, but we're not concerned about fiscal risk at this point. Of course, US deficit is far too large, we all know that. But ultimately, if this was really concerns about fiscal risk, then we would see a much sharper sell-off in the 30-year. We would see concerns across credit spreads, across the macro space. To mind, this isn't a fiscal story. This is ultimately really about growth expectations moving higher. And in that, that's been pushing up Fed expectations too. So there's a number of things going on there. It's challenging, but I don't think it's all bad news. Clearly, higher bond yields is going to be a challenge for, you know, pushes up the cost of financing and makes things harder. But ultimately, what we're seeing is that if you have nominal GDP growth in the US sitting at about 6.6%, having higher treasury yields makes a lot of sense. Certainly, they've probably moved a little bit too much higher than fair value, but we are close to a point where it does make sense. In terms of where it becomes a little bit more threatening for growth, we do think that the US economy, US earnings growth can handle even 10-year treasury rates at about 5.5. It's once you move beyond that level that things become a little bit more concerning. And of course, as is always the case, it's really about the speed at which treasury yields are moving and then the reasons, but the reasons being at the moment fairly constructive.
17: And that's Asia Business for you on CNA 938. We'll have more Asia Business updates due to you in the hours to come. 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
17: Shaping Tomorrow, a special Made in SG series on CNA 938 continues with me, Melanie Olivero, shining the spotlight on outstanding companies, how they became mega brands, and how they're using the latest tools like AI, artificial intelligence, to help their organization find innovative solutions to practical issues. Today, the two brands I'm featuring our transport operators, ComfortDelGro and SBS Transit. I'd like to welcome back to our chat Jeffrey Sim, Group CEO of SBS Transit and Executive Committee Member of ComfortDelGro, and Michael Huang, Head of Transport Operator ComfortDelGro's point-to-point mobility business in Singapore. Jeffrey, we've discussed how SBS Transit is trialing an AI-powered tool called Flow OS to help service controllers prevent bus bunching and manage delays. And in turn, this also helps the bus captain make better decisions. So let's discuss this more. How is a tool like this and other AI applications becoming like a digital co-pilot for the bus captain, warning them about hazards they haven't yet seen?
15: Yes, Melanie, we use AI in a variety of ways, from predictive maintenance to Flow OS, which helps our service controllers better manage our buses so that they don't bunch and there can be a regular intervals between them so that they can be more predictable and enable commuters to be able to predict when the bus will come from our system and able, you know, for them to get on to their journeys. Digital Copilot is yet another tool that we use AI. In this regard, we've developed a 360-degree collision warning system to alert our bus captains to vehicles, cyclists or pedestrians who may be in the bus blind spot. And this system also uses video analytics and AI to identify vulnerable road users and alert the bus captains through both visual and audio alerts. We also provide external blinkers and buzzers to provide warning to nearby road users as well. So ultimately is to help the bus captain drive the bus better so that they can focus on customer experience, and these are tools to help them. But ultimately, it does not take away their responsibility, but it does help them to do to deliver their services better.
17: Yeah, video analytics on the go, yeah. Before, it used to be video analytics after the fact, but now it's really, really on the go thanks to AI and other emerging innovative tech. All right, so let's talk about how using AI-enabled robotic dogs are used for inspections to conduct visual and structural checks and for security purposes too. Because we first got introduced to similar-looking robot dogs during COVID times when they were patrolling our parks and telling us all to keep safe. So what can this robot dog spot that a human inspector might miss or cannot spot for whatever reason?
15: Yeah, so in SBS Transit today, we've got digital colleagues as well as robotic colleagues. Not just robotic dogs, but we have built robots as well. Yeah. There are a variety of them, and we use them in various ways. For example, in rail maintenance, the autonomous robotic dog actually use its suite of sensors that's on board the dog to detect potential parts falling off the trains, missing parts. And also, we have put acoustic sensors that's able to detect air leaks. We do that so that we are able to preempt a problem before it happens. So today, we have got our staff that's able to deploy these robotic dogs to wherever it is in the depot. And what's fantastic about these dogs is that they don't complain at any time of the day.
17: They don't need snacks.
15: They don't need snacks as well. You know, they work really hard. And by doing that, we are able to send them, you know, wee hours of the morning. So that's very helpful. And in fact, our staff really like it. They can deploy them out, they do the inspection, and they can highlight key areas of focus for our staff so that they can then only focus on this rather than have to do inspections for the entire trains. And again, like the bus captains, it is not to replace them, but it's to complement them so they're able to hear better, able to see better, and able to maintain the trains, and ultimately so that our commuters can have very safe, reliable journeys whereby, you know, they can feel very proud of, and we hope to really delight them in the entire journey planning.
17: Yeah, the acoustic sensors are fascinating to detect leaks. And also these dogs, we've seen them, mostly everyone has seen them. They can be quite nimble. They can go into places, squeeze into places and conduct some more other searches too, where humans can't exactly do, because sometimes we may, our frames may be too big. And instead of snacks, all they have to do is probably get recharged. That's it.
15: Yeah, we need to bring you to one of the depots to see how these dogs can actually be deployed autonomously.
17: Yes.
15: You know, they can climb stairs, they can get into trains, do inspections, and we use a variety of them. So some are wheeled because you need to have a bit more speed compared to the dogs, which has legs. So today, you know, we don't just have humans as our colleagues. We also have robots and also digital concierge.
17: Yeah, so all kinds of... So this is also a very inclusive workplace in that sense too. All right, so let's talk about how SBS Transit and ComfortDelGro have repeatedly stressed that AI should work alongside human expertise rather than replace it. Because as AI takes over more monitoring, which is what we've talked about, prediction, which we have all also talked about, and routine decision-making, and to some extent driving, also discussed, how will the jobs change as AI and autonomous vehicles, AVs, become more widely used?
16: Yeah, thanks, Melanie. So from a point-to-point perspective, how AVs and AI will change some of these jobs is really, it complements the workforce that we have today. We have created many, many new roles with the introduction of AVs and with some of the AI initiatives that we have launched. When you look at AV, we have introduced new roles such as safety operators, fleet operators, and these are people that used to be taxi drivers, private hire drivers, or our own staff who have taken these new roles. And we also generate new roles that if we use AI to monitor the AVs. So we have upgraded our staff, skilled them up, and allow them to do something that's maybe a bit more interesting, a bit more fresh for them. Now, in terms of AI, you know, when we use AI in our workplace, we definitely want to make sure that we save some of these hours for some of this stuff or doing repetitive stuff. So we want them to take some of this time that's saved to do more interesting work.
17: Yeah.
16: Now, such as driver's engagement, we are moving away from a vehicle-centric point of view to driver-centric view. So freeing up staff to engage drivers who are at the core of our business, right? That's important for us.
17: Yeah.
16: Getting AVs to serve the underserved, that's important for us. But getting the human driver to go help the elderly, those in need, that's even more important. So this is where we think AV and AI can really complement what we are doing.
17: Yeah, because I have elderly relatives who are keep telling me that our buses are so well equipped to take them on their wheelchairs from A to B. And it's not just the way these buses are fitted and they are engineered to lower themselves and take on the wheelchairs as they enter the bus. It is the bus captains, they say, that also help them make this journey of theirs smoother and they feel more accepted.
15: Yeah. Yes, and I think that's where in these jobs, our bus captains, you know, continue to play a very important role. They can't be replaced at all by robots. So I totally agree with Michael. You know, the same principle that he mentioned applies in public transport. So while AI can take on more monitoring and analysis, but ultimately we still need our people to make the final operational decisions. But having these AI and robots actually allow our people then to focus their judgment on more complex situations where human experience matter most, and we want them to then help in terms of enhancing customer experience. So therefore, the goal is not to remove people really from the operations, but how can these AI and robots help them to do their job better so ultimately we can raise our service standards.
17: Okay. Well, there's so much happening here, everyone. When it comes to, and let's talk about accessibility, which I touched on just now. When it comes to commuters with different accessibility and communication needs, I understand there are innovations like virtual assistants that communicate in sign language. So how is AI helping the group create a more inclusive public transport system for the more vulnerable among us.
15: One key role for SBS Transit is really to allow public transport to be accessible by all.
17: Yeah.
15: And that means we include the various groups, the young, the old, and those with disabilities. And therefore, for us, we have looked around for tools that are already in the market or outside of the rail bus industry, but we also develop new tools. So, for example, Sylvia, we're very happy. Mm. It's an AI-powered sign language virtual assistant that's able to translate public announcements into sign language. So you can imagine that if you're a train station and if there are public announcements being made of particular delays, it means nothing to someone who is hard on hearing. Mm. And therefore, we have been able to translate announcements, voice as well as text into sign language, and that helps them to travel more independently and confidently. The other is Aiva, you know, which is a digital concierge. It provides travel and wayfinding assistance to commuters, and the interface can also be adjusted so that it can be a more accessible height for wheelchair users. These are but some examples, you know, that we develop so that ultimately public transport can be accessible to everyone. Those with disabilities as well. And we work very closely with the social service agencies to see how can we develop solutions for their members.
17: Yeah. And it's nice to see that Sylvia stands for Sign Language Virtual

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1: And that will allow us to bring our AV business across China. Now, these learnings that we get in China and in Singapore, we hope to then bring across to where we operate in the UK or Australia or any new territories. What we will be sharing will be the actual operational experience, the challenges we've come across, the SOPs that we develop, the incidents we face. All these are important. It's important for us because we are a global operator. So if you're doing things at a POC level, maybe you don't worry so much about some of these things. But when you're dealing with tens of thousands of vehicles, millions of people being served every year, you need to get a proper global solution. Yeah. So this is where we have this AV Center of Excellence to transfer all this knowledge. Now, same thing with our AI. We are going on this AI journey. We have a center again for AI, and in there we have several work streams dealing with what are the projects that should be on initiatives that should be prioritized, what are the framework that we need to have in place to make sure that things are done in a way that can be scalable and cybersecurity safe, how are we dealing with humans and job creation. All these things we are looking at a group level and then implemented across all the places where we operate. So this is how we are able to then share, be it in P2P and also, I guess, in public transport as well. Which, Jeffrey?
2: Yeah.
3: Yeah, absolutely. We have a DNA within ConfiDelGro is that how do we leverage the skill of the group to do better in a different aspects, but importantly is how do we adapt solutions to suit the operating context for the particular locality. So in public transport, we are fortunate that we are part SBS Transit is part of a larger ConfiDelGro that operates public buses in three locations in UK, Singapore, as well as Australia. And in four other locations outside of Singapore for rail. A very little known fact, but ConfiDelGro has been operating in Stockholm as well as in Auckland. And we come together to share lessons. We have also institutionalized this lesson sharing by firstly creating a mobility innovation center in SBS Transit that looks at solutions within the public transport industry as well as outside and what can be applicable so that we can do better and achieve better excellence in operations, in safety and so on and so forth. The other is that we created an academy so that we are able to train our people having a customer service mindset. And also we have implemented technologies that is across and leveraging over the larger scale of the group, we can then source for technologies, have a better return on investment because we've got skill. Ultimately, we are now part of a global company that has different operating contexts and many different lessons. And therefore, we learn as a group, we move together as a group, and we bring the best practices. So, for example, you know, we shared about Sylvia and Iva. They are making their way to Auckland to be adapted. So to make sure that, you know, we have got some of the Maori values that's incorporated into that. And Flow OS, which we discussed earlier, is the better headway management tool, came from London, but now it's making its way to Singapore. So you can see there's a lot of learning within the group, and it's really the DNA and culture of the group to try to advance the service delivery for public transport. And I think this culture is very important, and that's why we level all the different operating entities across the group.
2: Come to think of it, when I was in London, I did take the Metro Line bus. And then I said, why does this whole experience feel so familiar to me? So now I know.
3: Yeah, absolutely, right? No, we hope to bring the CDG way of operations, you know, across all. And I think that's one of the very strong reasons why we won contracts in places like in Stockholm and in Auckland and recently even in Copenhagen, because they see very high standards of public transport in Singapore. And we try to replicate some of the things that we do over there. But noting that the culture and operating context is quite different. So we adapt our solutions to have their local feel, but ultimately still very high standards.

0: that we expect of our public transport in Singapore.
1: Yeah, there was a comfortable air about it when I was in that Metroline bus. Gentlemen, as AI becomes more deeply integrated into our transport systems, what do you hope today's commuters will experience differently a few years from now even?
0: Ultimately, we want our commuters to be able to experience a higher standards of safety, reliability, and to be delightful as they take our public transport. We also want them to be seamless. We want to anticipate their needs, provide them solutions and options, you know, that will really delight them. Ultimately, solution, a technology is to help us to do our jobs better.
2: Yeah, we would love for AI to make some of these journeys seamless for them, and we want the human drivers to be serving those that really need it. That's how we see it.
1: That's right, and so well said. Thank you, gentlemen, for being here. Appreciate it. Thank you.
2: Thank you, Melanie.
1: Smarter buses and trains, driverless shuttles and robotic inspectors. AI is changing the way we go from A to B. I've been with Jeffrey Sim, Group CEO of SBS Transit and Executive Committee Member of ComfortDelGro, and Michael Huang, Head of Transport Operator ComfortDelGro's point-to-point mobility business in Singapore. 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And I'm Melanie Oliveira.
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1: This is CNA 938. A very warm welcome to you. I've got, of course, the news coming up.
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1: Cowabunga, enter the world and the magic of animation for 2 days. Just take in premiere after premiere of the world's best animation movies. My guests who help run Animation Nation Festival 2026 will give you a taste of things to come. All that and more only on Culture Club with me, Melanie Oliveira, on CNA 938. But first, the news. Good afternoon. Let's give you some news updates on CNA 938 with me, Melanie Oliveira. Some restrictions may be placed on outdoor activities such as entertainment during this weekend's Singapore Grand Prix if the haze continues to worsen, but it is not expected to affect track activity or the staging of the F1 night race. The motorsports governing body, FIA, said this today, and a spokesperson says air quality levels are being monitored by the relevant local authorities. Appropriate contingency measures are also in place. They did not give a threshold for when plans affecting entertainment and other outdoor activities would be activated. Well, Singapore's air quality readings remain in the unhealthy range. The 24-hour pollutant standards index, or the PSI, as 2 p.m., was in the unhealthy band in all areas. It hit a high of 151 in the west and the worsted area, although the figure has continued to inch downwards. 1 hour p.m. 2.5 readings in central, east and the west and the south were all in the elevated band between 61 and 87. Only the north of Singapore had a normal reading. In its daily update, the National Environment Agency said smoke and haze from hotspots in Kalimantan and southern Sumatra may continue to drift towards Singapore under prevailing winds. It expects the 24-hour PSI to remain in the unhealthy range. A private hire driver has won his appeal against the jail term after the High Court considered the cyclist's negligence in an accident. Eric Yeo Seong Bi had pleaded guilty to driving without responsible and reasonable consideration for other road users. He was sentenced to a week in jail after colliding with a cyclist at an Outram Road zebra crossing in 2023. The High Court found the cyclist failed to approach at a speed allowing him to stop. He also did not stop to check for upcoming traffic. The judge said this significantly reduced Yeo's culpability because it gave him less time to react. However, Yeo still breached traffic rules by failing to stop and keep a proper lookout. The High Court replaced Yeo's jail term with the maximum $5,000 fine. His 5-year driving disqualification remains. Moving on to more news concerning Myanmar, because its leader Min Aung Hlaing says he will facilitate the return of Myanmar migrants currently in Malaysia. Po Kok Ing has the details for us.
6: Speaking at a joint news conference with Malaysian Prime Minister Anwar Ibrahim, he said verified Myanmar nationals will be brought back home as soon as possible. The Myanmar leader's visit comes amid growing criticism over Malaysia's repatriation of nearly 1,500 Myanmar nationals. UN agencies and rights groups warn that some returnees could face persecution or forced military service. Mr. Anwar has defended the move, saying Malaysia cannot host refugees indefinitely without a long-term solution. Mr. Anwar also pledging to work with Myanmar and, quote, do whatever possible to help reintegrate the country back into the ASEAN bloc. Myanmar leader's 2-day trip comes as he pushes to rebuild diplomatic ties within the region.
1: That was Po Kok Ing. So let's hear from CNA senior correspondent Melissa Goh. She's been tracking developments in Kuala Lumpur, and she talks about the understanding between both countries on the repatriation and the larger concerns around it.
7: Well, from remarks made by both Prime Minister Anwar Ibrahim and the Myanmar leader Min Aung Hlaing after the bilateral meeting ended this morning, there seems to be a clear understanding and commitment from Myanmar to continue with the repatriation exercise of Myanmar detainees. So far, Prime Minister Anwar said close to 10,500 have been sent back over the years via flights or Navy vessels. Another 3,000 or 4,000, he said, will be sent back soon, adding that their engagement so far have been frank and open, and President Min Aung Hlaing was willing, he said, to listen to Malaysia's concerns and make necessary adjustments. But without going into details, whether further assurance is sought on the safety of the detainees and their return is absolutely voluntary and dignified manner, except that Myanmar is footing all the costs for the mass repatriation. Now, meanwhile, President Min reiterated that only those confirmed Myanmar nationals will be accepted under the repatriation program. Now, it's unclear at this point in time whether they include the Rohingya refugees or asylum seekers. Now, they have been the concern of Prime Minister Anwar Ibrahim, a target for public resentment here and xenophobic sentiments. Now, there are almost 200,000 Myanmar refugees and asylum seekers in this country, including Rohingyas. Now, a few groups, they held a protest against the visit by President Min, and it's not legitimate, he said. And many just don't want to go back, and it's just not safe. Now, a 20-year-old Myanmar refugee from the Chin community told me that he doesn't want to fight in the war. He's worried that he's going to get conscripted when he's back. Many are really worried here because the repatriation exercise is so opaque.
1: This is the news on CNA 938 with me, Melanie Olivero. When we get back, we'll talk about India's opposition is planning more protests across the country over a controversial overhaul of voter lists. So I'll be back with that update in a while.
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1: We continue with the news on CNA 938. India's opposition National Congress Party is planning more protests across the country over a controversial overhaul of India's voter list. It follows a police briefly detaining its leader Rahul Gandhi for a second consecutive day. Demonstrators are pressing for the election chief to resign. The Election Commission has purged more than 130 names, and these are 130 million names, I might add. It says the exercise aims to remove duplicate and ineligible voters from the electoral rolls. But protesters say the revision favours Prime Minister Narendra Modi's Bharatiya Janata Party, the BJP. The BJP and India's election body have denied the allegations. From New Delhi, Neha Punia reports on what to watch for in the coming days.
9: Police are saying that no protests are allowed anywhere because Jantar Mantar, if you look at it historically, that is the public designated protest site. But given the security situation, police say there's, you know, no protests are being allowed there. And that's what the, you know, the criticism that is being leveled by the opposition and the cockroach movement is. Now, in the run up to this big protest that is being called by student groups and the cockroach movement, the police in Delhi have deployed huge number of security personnel. We're given to understand there'll be more than 20,000 security personnel deployed in the capital, which will be one of the biggest, security deployments here for a movement like this. We're also given to understand from reporting that police teams are going from neighborhood to neighborhood, urging locals to convince students to not go to this gathering, reminding them that this is going to be an illegal demonstration, something the cockroach movement has criticized, saying that constitutionally every Indian has the right to participate in a peaceful protest.
1: Neha Punia there. Veteran Indian actor and filmmaker Nana Petakor has died after suffering a cardiac arrest at his home. Nana Petakor was 75 years old, and Indian news agency ANI says he was found unconscious and taken to hospital. Doctors tried to revive him, but he was pronounced dead at around 5:20 a.m. this morning. Born Vishwanath Petakor, he appeared in films including Meera Nair's critically acclaimed Salaam Bombay in 1988. The actor and director won 3 National Film Awards during a career that included Parinda, Krantivir, and Welcome. Petakor received the Padma Shri, India's 4th highest civilian honour, in 2013 for his contributions to cinema and the arts. That's your news with me, Melanie Olivero, on CNA 938. Headlines anytime on CNA 938 and CNA.asia.
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1: 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It's happening this weekend, so if you're not into F1, get into animation. But before we get to all of that traffic and weather, I want to tell you that you got to look out for that vehicle broken down on PIE towards Tuas after Eng Neo Avenue. Look out for it.
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1: It is now 32 degrees Celsius, so temperatures have gone up by 1 degree in the past hour. Not raining, just partly cloudy everywhere. It's really quite warm. 26 degrees Celsius should be tonight's lowest. And hopefully those rains forecast to be with us tomorrow. Mostly afternoon thundery showers from Friday right up to Monday. Those will definitely come and cool things down a bit.
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0: leave your world behind for 2 days at least and enter the mind-blowing universe of animation thanks to Animation Nation Festival 2026. So let's head into another culture club. I'm Melanie Olivero for CNA 938. So yes, the Animation Nation Festival, organized by the Singapore Film Society, returns on the 10th and 11th October, celebrating the creativity, diversity and awesomeness of animated storytelling from around the world and Singapore too, as you'll find out. The carefully curated program showcases independent French and international films. And these are selections from the prestigious Annecy Festival, the world's leading animation film festival, as well as works by emerging Singapore student animators and filmmakers. Animation Nation Festival 2026 will be held at just one venue, the popular French hub Alliance Française Singapore at Sarkies Road. So let's see what bold, original animation efforts are set to take you to new fantastical worlds and hear from filmmaker and Animation Nation Festival 2026 Festival Director Michael Lim, as well as Mathieu Gomez. He is a Programming and Sponsorship Manager at Alliance Française Singapore. Welcome back to CNA 938, gentlemen. If there is an animated movie you think is so good you'd play it on repeat, what would that be?
1: For me, it would have to be Spider-Man Into the Spider-Verse. It's something that really redefined the genre between 2D and 3D animation in terms of blending it together. You know, it's something that is it's a real masterclass in terms of innovation, and it's really pushed the boundaries of animation to another dimension.
2: And then first, Melanie, thank you so much for having us today. It's always a pleasure. For me, I'll be quite classic, but I would say Spirited Away. Because like Madeleine de Proust, it has been the very, very first feature film animated movie that I saw in a cinema. So as a child, it was a magical adventure. And then when I watched it again as an adult, it was a criticism on consumerism, greed, and how to grow up.
0: Yes, indeed. So Marvel and Studio Ghibli and all of these classics. All right, so let's talk more about why we're all here for to celebrate Animation Nation Festival 2026. Mathieu, when it comes to France, your country is hailed as being also the third largest producer of animation, and not just Europe, but the world. I can think of the films of Georges Méliès dating back more than 100 years ago, and Méliès pioneered optical illusions and stop-motion films that laid the groundwork for animation. But what could you tell us about France and its world of animation?
2: Indeed, I think in France, we have been lucky to have two traditions. The first one would be cinema, because as you mentioned, you have Georges Méliès, who pioneered optical illusion. Then you had the Lumière brothers, who invented the cinematograph. And you had the Pathé brothers, who turned cinema into an industry. So it has been a long-standing habit for French people to enjoy going to movie theaters. And then I think we're also blessed with the tradition of comic books. Not always French, sometimes Francophone. The Belgians are great in doing it. But we have Asterix, Lucky Luke, Tintin, The Smurfs. And because of all these comic books that have been adapted into animated movies, I think it is of common use in France to grow up with animated movies and to still enjoy them back as an adult, because it reminds you of what childhood tasted like.
0: Yes, and what childhood looked like. And a lot of us, I can speak for Michael as well, a lot of us grew up with Asterix and the Smurfs and what have you as children. And these are all something, these are all stories that we hold still very close to our heart too. In 2025, the Singapore Film Society partnered with Alliance Française to be its programming and sponsorship manager for Animation Nation Festival that year. How well did that work out that needed another go this year in 2026? So everyone still likes each other.
1: Yes, it worked out brilliantly. I would say that our collaboration, I mean, Matthew is such a great partner, and his team at Alliance Française has been absolutely wonderful to work with. So we decided to continue the partnership this year. It's something that I really look forward to every year now. So I don't know how Matthew feels about that on his side, but for us, it's been a really wonderful endeavor together to build something, especially with the films from France, from the Annecy Festival.
0: Matthew?
2: Oh, definitely. It's a shared pleasure. I think it's also because we are passionate about our mission. And for us, this mission is to broaden the understanding of what an art form, in this case, animation, can be. We often think of animated movies as movies for families or for children. Mm. And yes, they are for families and children, but it goes so much beyond that. It can be poetic, it can be political, it can be inspirational. And with this year's selection, we really wanted to showcase how diverse, deep, and layered animation movies can be for everyone. How you can discover it as a child and wonder about it, but how you can also appreciate it as an adult and have thoughts and questions that would come along the way.
0: Yeah, and this a good partnership like this, also coupled with the facilities and the movie theater in which we can watch all these gorgeous animation movies. We'll be talking about that in just a while too. But let's go through the schedule by the day, as this year's festival takes place over 2 days. So for Saturday, October the 10th, what can we expect that day? Because I understand there'll be the Singapore premiere of Lucy Lost and Walking with Animators. Not Walking with Dinosaurs, but Walking with Animators, yeah?
1: Yes. Yeah. Well, we actually opened with something from Singapore. At 2 p.m., we have the Nanyang Technological University ADM Best of Final Year Arts Showcase, featuring graduating projects from them. It's something that it's a long-time collaboration with NTU, myself personally, because I've reviewed their final year projects in the past. And I know the people in the faculty very well, the professors there. And it's such a wonderful institution also that's promoted some of the best animators in the country as well, who incidentally also worked on The Violinist amongst other schools as well.
0: Can you tell us more about this graduating showcase of the final year animation and game art projects by NTU School of Art, Design and Media, ADM?
1: Mm. Well, the Art, Design, Media program actually has different styles of animation that they use, 2D, sometimes 3D, and also stop motion animation. So it's really a diverse selection of films from them in terms of the student showcase. And as I mentioned earlier, it's also the graduation film. So it's something that they spend a lot of time on and something that they're very proud to show. Obviously, they've had their graduation final screenings for themselves, but this is the first time we're showcasing it to the public.
0: What exactly are they? What films can we look out for?
1: The films?
0: Yeah.
1: Titles?
0: What genres do they cover?
1: Well, some of them are more historical. A lot of them also are local stories in terms of films that could engage members of the public also. Yeah.
0: Okay. And why don't you tell us also about Lucy Lost and Walking with Animators?
2: Well, when it comes to Lucy Lost, I think anyone who appreciated the Studio Ghibli universe would resonate with that one, because it tells a story of a little girl called Lucy with white hair. And the story is set in the First World War on the shore of a lost little island near the coast of Britain. And Lucy has this power of having visions, of seeing sometimes frightening, sometimes endearing visions. And because of that, the villagers around her are afraid of her. So she's very much lonely. But one day, she finally befriends a girl called Mili, and she is the only one in her village that can see the girl. So she decides to take on an adventure and understand why is she the only one to be able to see Millie, and why does she have powers?
0: Mm, an imaginary friend, yeah? Walking with Animators, what's that one about?
1: it's a real documentary about animation, but it's not just focusing on the actual animation itself. It actually focuses in terms of what goes on in terms of the minds of the creators of animation. The directors, Giles Pinto and Alexandra Ponche, spent about 8 years interviewing about 70-odd animators, looking at the process of animation. So it really explains the process of how much effort it takes to make an animation and some of the philosophies and obsessions of the frame-by-frame creations also. It's really a love letter to the medium that makes you appreciate every single frame you see afterwards. And of course, there are a lot of famous creators there behind some of their favorite animation films that are interviewed, like Sir Peter Lord from Aardman Animation, Brad Bird, who did The Incredibles, and also Ratatouille. There's also Peter Ramsey and from Spider-Man Into the Spider-Verse. So it's a real nice selection of animators that have been selected. And not only that, some of the independent animators also are highlighted, as well as emerging animators. Mm.
0: So when you mention that they've got the trials and tribulations and the challenges that they talk about as well, Michael, as a filmmaker, how do you resonate when you watch scenes like that? How does it resonate with you? How does it touch you?
1: I think it really inspires me in terms of like understanding the challenges are very similar internationally, as well as even the top level animators face a lot of they face a lot of challenges in terms of making the production. And obviously, there's always never enough budget and time to make animation films. So it's really about understanding the process. And for me as a filmmaker also, it gives me greater appreciation in terms of what the art form is all about. And also, it gives me a sense of wanting to see more and do more for the industry, especially in Singapore now.
0: It truly is an art form. But as with artificial intelligence being bandied about almost every time we have interviews and when we talk about everyday things, is AI brought up in this documentary?
1: AI is touched upon on the later part of the documentary. A little bit of that is discussed. They also talk about motion capture, 2D. So the way that they really exploit AI is really another tool or medium to utilize in terms of storytelling. I think first and fundamentally, I'm a strong believer in the art of storytelling and the form of storytelling using cinema, visual language. I think that's really fundamentally the most important thing, and also the fundamentals of understanding editing and also cinematography. These are skills that aren't replaced by AI. And in fact, the more you know about these skills as in terms of your own foundation as a filmmaker, the better storyteller you'll be, and the better you'll be able to capitalize in terms of using all the tools available, including AI and other tools as well that have been more traditional for the longest time.
0: That's right. These skill sets need time to be built up, and I can't say perfected, but to be built upon too. Let's go to the second day of Animation Nation Festival 2026, which is a Sunday. Can you take us through the two Singapore premiere screenings that we can expect that day too?
2: The first one would be Yuggly. Yeah. So Yuggly premiered at the ANSI Film Festival, and I would say it is our most family-friendly production. It is the story of a dog that no one wants to adopt because he's supposedly considered ugly. So all that poor little dog is looking for is a home with love. And one day he saw that ad about a dog pageant, a dog beauty contest, and see how loved those dogs that are considered beautiful appear to be. So that goes on with the story, and he wants to enter that pageant with other dogs, other misfits that he found along the way. So the story is really about friendship and how one's value does not rest in one's ability to do something or to win something or in their success, but truly in who they are. And the second movie, then, Dandelion's Odyssey, which is very family-friendly as well, follows four dandelion seeds after they're blasted into space after a nuclear explosion. And those four poor seeds are looking for a new home as well, a place to grow, a new world to germinate, and they wander through beautiful sceneries. That is most likely the, I would say, the most visually striking movie of the selection this year, because you would travel along with these seats from worlds to worlds, very different than one another, and the sound score is absolutely stunning. You have orchestra, you have jazz, you have baroque, you have gamelan, you have Chinese traditional music. So it really accompanies your journey from one universe to the other.
0: Oh, how fascinating is all of that? So that is Yugly, Y-U-G-L-Y, and Dandelion's Odyssey. Gather your loved ones, everyone, and spend 2 days at the cinema with the Made in SG Film event, and also Made in France. This 2-day event, the Animation Nation Festival 2026, organized by the Singapore Film Society, 10th and 11th October 2026, and the venue is the French Hub Alliance Française Singapore at Sarkies Road. Thanks to Animation Nation Festival's 2026 Festival Director Michael Lim and Mathieu Gomez, Programming and Sponsorship Manager at Alliance Française. And if you stick with me, Mathieu is going to give you a discount code for your tickets to, of course, Animation Nation Festival 2026. This discount code, of course, applies when you get those tickets online. So for tickets and other details, head to alliancefrancaise.org.sg. 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So this indeed is Culture Club. I'm Melanie Olivero for CNA 938. News coming up.
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0: It's 3:30. Let's give you the news. Air quality across Singapore remains in the unhealthy range. The 24-hour pollutant standards index, PSI, ranges from 106 in the north to 151 in the west, which was, by the way, the worst hit region. 1 hour PM 2.5 readings in central east, west and south were all in the elevated band of between 65 and 87. Only the north of Singapore had a normal reading. Singapore is gearing up to host the annual F1 night race this weekend. The smoke could cast a pall over the city and its glitzy sideline events. The sports governing body says if the haze worsens, there may be some restrictions on entertainment, but not on the race itself. The FIA did not specify a threshold at which these curbs would be implemented. Elsewhere, the haze continues to smother parts of Southeast Asia as persistent fires rage across Indonesia. Let's get more from Po Kok Ing.
7: Air quality remains unhealthy in some areas, prompting authorities to step up measures to protect public health. Indonesian authorities say there are still more than 1,200 forest and land fire hotspots across the country, slightly fewer than a day earlier. About 180 are in central Kalimantan, the highest number among the 6 priority provinces. The Forestry Ministry says intense ground operations are ongoing, with peatlands being sprayed with and cooled continuously to prevent fires from reigniting. Now, some groups are taking legal action over the haze. A class action hearing over forest fires in Kalimantan opened at a court in Pontianak yesterday. Plaintiffs, comprising indigenous and civil society organizations, filed a lawsuit last month against President Prabowo Subianto and a Kalimantan governor, among others. They accused the defendants of gross negligence for failing to adequately deal with the fires. None of the defendants appeared in court, triggering an adjournment until the 21st of October. Now, in recent weeks, Mr. Prabowo has vowed to crack down on those responsible for the haze, ordering the immediate arrest of anyone found to have set forests and land fires. The state secretary has also warned corporations they could face criminal investigations and have the licenses revoked if they're found to have committed an offence. Meanwhile, Malaysia continues to be hit hard by the transboundary haze. All schools in Johor are shut for 2 days after the index had passed 200, putting air quality in the very unhealthy range.
0: Pocock Ng with that report there. Myanmar's leader Min Aung Hlaing says he will work to facilitate the return of Myanmar migrants currently in Malaysia. Speaking at a joint news conference with Malaysian Prime Minister Anwar Ibrahim, he said verified Myanmar nationals would be brought back home as soon as possible. The Myanmar leader's visit comes amid growing criticism over Malaysia's repatriation of nearly 1,500 Myanmar nationals. UN agencies and rights groups warn some returnees could face persecution or forced military service. Mr. Anwar has defended the move, saying Malaysia cannot host refugees indefinitely without a long-term solution. Mr. Anwar also pledged to work with Myanmar and to help reintegrate the country into the ASEAN bloc. The Myanmar leader's two-day trip comes as he pushes for rebuilding diplomatic ties within the region. From Kuala Lumpur, Melissa Goh reports on what today's meeting signals about Malaysia's position when it comes to Myanmar.
8: As far as Prime Minister Anwar Ibrahim is concerned, he has already acknowledged that direct engagement is the way to go. And that is consistent and in line with the decision of at the ASEAN summit in May in Cebu in Philippines to continue constructive and principled engagement with Myanmar, consistent with the five-point consensus. Now, ultimately, Malaysia, he said, needs to do what is best for the country and its people. Now, Prime Minister Anwar, in his reply in Parliament in the last few days, stressed that negotiation is a must. Malaysia cannot be like EU or the US and impose sanctions on Myanmar and reject Myanmar military government altogether. Myanmar is part of ASEAN. Malaysia will do its best to quell widespread public resentment over the continued presence of refugees and asylum seekers, in particular Rohingyas, in the country. Now, Malaysia has hosted them long enough and is a huge drain on the country's resources. And political observers are telling me that, you know, with the election year coming next year, any repatriation, including a higher number, not just the 5,000, will be a win for Mr. Anwar.
0: And that's a wrap of the News Asia Business coming up.
9: Are you a bit scared of crossing this road now?
10: Yes, I crossed halfway. The car was suddenly out again or not.
11: In 2025, accidents involving elderly pedestrians hit a record high.
12: Do you know that older adults are less likely to turn their heads in traffic?
11: For more than a decade, Singapore has redesigned roads to protect seniors. So why are more of them still getting hurt? Talking Point, tonight, 9:30 p.m. on 5. 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
0: Business news is coming up, and then after that, it's Animation Nation Festival, and it's going to happen this weekend, 10th and 11th October. It's going to be held at the Alliance Française, and we've got a discount code for you if you want to apply it when you're ordering your tickets. So stick with me, and we'll tell you more. But before that, it's over to business. I want to tell you about Singapore's bank shares extending declines for a second day amid concerns over the impact of higher bond yields on lenders. The sell-off pushed the STI down around 3%, making it the worst performing major market in Asia. Shares of DBS, UOB and OCBC Bank dropped more than 4% each. The declines come after a banner year for Singapore lenders. JP Morgan analysts warn that surging long-term bond yields could lead to higher market-to-market losses on banks' trading books. Now that could hit book values and dividend payouts while also weighing on capital market activity across Southeast Asia. The financial sector remains under pressure as investors continue to worry over inflation and rising rates. Citi analysts also warned that on-year earnings for OCBC for the third quarter could be flat. The International Energy Agency says it will be ramping up the release of oil stocks, prioritizing diesel. This push injects 100 million barrels into the market in an effort to ease tight global supplies as well. So let's hear from Nikhil Bhandari, Managing Director and Co-Head of APAC Natural Resources and Clean Energy Research at Goldman Sachs. And Nikhil explains why the oil refining system has been so stretched, contributing to the higher prices.
13: We have closed 5% of global refining capacity permanently since COVID started. While during this period, oil demand has grown about 4% versus the pre-COVID level. So all the slack in the system we had has gone fully utilized because we haven't added a lot of net capacity as the additions have been offset by the closure while oil demand has grown. In fact, 2026 will be another year of refining capacity decline based on our estimates. So it is more about running a very stretched system because of the closure cycle that we have seen. It is also about the disruption that we have seen from Russia and Middle East, which are large exporters of products, leaving us with more stretched inventory for products by the end of the year. So we have to work with a system that has not grown in capacity, where the inventories are depleted. And that is why we think product prices have to remain high, even if the conflict were to end, to ensure the demand does not fully come back. It comes back only to a level where the system can handle, given the stretched utilization rate we have been already operating before this conflict.
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14: Formula One is back under the floodlights. The Singapore Airlines Singapore Grand Prix roars back into the iconic Marina Bay Street Circuit from 9th to 11th October. Feel the adrenaline as the world's fastest drivers battle it out, speeding wheel to wheel as they race for victory at the home of Formula One's spectacular night race. Can Mercedes duo Kimi Antonelli and George Russell keep their momentum going? Or will Ferrari, McLaren and Red Bull turn up the pressure and take the fight all the way to the checkered flag? Strap in for an exciting race filled with full-throttle, high-octane Formula One action as Mediacorp brings you all the action live from 9th to 11th October on Channel 5 and MeWatch. 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

0: I'm back with more Culture Club Chats. This is Melanie Olivero, and this is also CNA 938. Bring back Animation Nation Festival 2026's Festival Director Michael Lim and Matteo Gomez, Programming and Sponsorship Manager at Alliance Française, because we want to tell you more about Animation Nation Festival 2026. It returns on the 10th and 11th October at the official venue Alliance Française Singapore at Sarkies Road. The Animation Nation Southeast Asia, or ANSI Awards, recognizes the brightest talent from the ASEAN member states. Michael, tell us when that will happen and which country won in previous years.
1: Okay, the ANSI Awards just started about 3 years ago. Oh. It's something that I initiated because I really felt that we needed a platform to bring the ASEAN Southeast Asian stories together and also to encourage emerging filmmakers. So last year, we actually had a partnership with DreamWorks Channel also. And this year, we're actually focusing on the open category. So we have entries from the Philippines, we have entries from Singapore, and we are in the process of, the jury is actually right now in the process of judging the films. So we haven't announced the winners yet, but it will be very soon. And we also have a three-time Oscar nominee, Tom Moore, who's part of the jury this year from Cartoon Salon in Kilkenny, Ireland. It's a very famous Irish studio, which was also, which is also considered the Studio Ghibli of Europe.
0: Oh, wow. That's really saying something. Yeah. So the awards will not happen on the 10th and the 11th, another day possibly.
1: Yes, we will do an announcement of it and we'll show the winning film probably at the next edition of the festival, which will be sometime at the end of January next year.
0: So something's quite exciting is happening in January next year. Can you give us a taste of that? You don't have to reveal everything, mm-hmm. but what can we look forward to in January? It's also going to be called Animation Nation Festival, yeah?
1: Yes, that's right. So we're working very hard on bringing in a filmmaker from the Philippines. I think this is the first time publicly I can announce his name. It's Avet Longoran. He runs his own studio called Rocket Ship. And it's something that I've been working on because he is a real personality. He loves animation so much. He runs his own studio. He's completely independent. And I watched this film at Annecy. If you look up on Google, you'll probably find out the title of the film. But rest assured that we're working on a Filipino focus next year to highlight the talents in our region, which is the first time we're doing that also in terms of feature films.
0: So he will be the guest, but there will be a suite or a selection of films from the Philippines we can look out for.
1: Definitely. So we're highlighting probably another feature film. I can't say which one yet is because we're still in the process of getting the film. But we'll have a selection curated by Avid also of Filipino short films throughout the years, including some student films. And he'll also be doing a masterclass at LaSalle College of the Arts.
0: I see. And the venue, not to be determined yet. We just have to wait and see what the venue is.
1: Yes, we're still in discussion with the venue.
0: All right. Yeah. So, but just basically everyone, just be aware of January, where we're going to have this, of course, where the awards that I just talked about, the ANSI Awards, could happen during that time. And also a Filipino-tinged Animation Nation Festival, of which a filmmaker will come down and we can watch his films and others too. Let's talk about the films that will be premiering in Singapore through the Animation Nation Festival 2026. When it concerns Walking with Animators, the documentary, what more light could this documentary shed on the world of animation and the people who created? For those who've just joined us, Michael, these are such passionate people. Yeah, they're so mm-hmm. talented. Complete skill sets needed for a film segment like this, a genre like this.
1: Mm-hmm. Okay, well, for Walking with with Animators, it's a documentary where it really goes behind the scenes in terms of what's the process and mindset of the animators and their own creative processes. I think it's a very accessible way of looking at animators. Normally, they're very introverted people, but during this documentary, you actually get a chance to hear from them, which is not very often. And, know, and this is an international documentary. So animators from around the world are also featured, including Japan. So we're very pleased to present this film because I watched the premiere of it at Annecy with the directors in attendance. And I put up my hand when they did the Q&A and I said, like, I want to show this film in Singapore for all our students and our community industry and also the general public who are interested in animation but may not have the inside knowledge about what happens to make an animation film and why it takes so long.
0: Yeah, it's so fascinating. And why it takes so long, exactly. See all the factors that come together. As for Dandelion's Odyssey, Matteo, there is no dialogue. You described it just now. But can you tell us what it's like and what's the overall pace of the film? If there's no dialogue, you did see just now there'll be a lots of orchestration, there'll be music, probably a lot of sound effects and special effects too, all over.
2: Yes, definitely. And that makes the movie, even though it's silent, more dynamic than we may think at first read. It is also a story about environmental migration, because though four seeds are blasted away into space after a nuclear explosion. So it does reflect some very current issues and hazards we are facing as a human society. And I think what is beautiful about this movie being silent is that the animators managed to give a personality to these seeds. So each different seed has a specific behavior or way of reacting to what's happening around them or to what new ecosystem they're visiting along their journey. So throughout the movie, and thanks to the music, you will probably identify with one or more of these seeds, and then you'll be taken into the universe they're carrying with them.
0: So whether these seeds come from the global seed vault in Norway or from a field somewhere, we have to find out. Yeah, you're not going to say much.
2: Definitely.
0: Okay.
2: I think what I can say is that this movie won an award, the Paul Grimaud Award at Annecy Film Festival, which means that it is definitely a must watch. And that will be probably the only occasion Singaporeans will have to.
0: Okay, all right. So everyone, this is one of the very few chances you can see it in Singapore. And then just one more question about Dandelion's Odyssey, Matteo. The seeds, are they animated in different, are they given eyes and mouths, or do we see them in their natural state? It's just that the movements communicate how they, these inanimate objects could be feeling.
2: Yes, so definitely the director did not want to anthropomorphize those seeds. So they have no human characteristics, but they do have a personality and they do have a behavior. So through the movements and through the, let's say, squeaking sound they will make, you will get what is the essence of each seed.
0: Okay, very, very nice. As for the other films, what other interesting aspects or facts you'd like to tell us about the other films that we can treat ourselves to? Like the filmmakers or, yeah.
2: I think for Lucy Lost, it is actually inspired by a book from Michael Morpugo, which is entitled Listen to the Moon. And in that book, Lucy never meets her friend Millie. So it's always interesting for me to learn more about what's the creative process behind the ideation of any art form or a movie in that specific case. And the director of Lucy Lost thought, in the book of Michael Morpugo, what would happen if Lucy and Millie actually get acquainted? So because the story is about finding one's identity and healing, I think it is a very interesting take.
0: And it is a French animation film, yeah?
2: Yes, indeed.
0: And Lucy, just by the way, everyone, if you've just tuned in, Lucy Lost is about a little girl. She's got white hair, isn't that right, Matteo?
2: Indeed, yes, white hair.
0: And she washes ashore. And then she's taken in by a family of fishermen, and she's got trauma, she's got memory loss. Find out how she, through friendship and love, she finds her way again, yeah?
2: Definitely. It is a story about healing. And that's why, even though this movie, I believe, can be watched if you're already only 10 years old, I think a lot of adults definitely could resonate with that story. And the same way that I, as a child, loved Spirited Away, and I still love it as an adult because now I'm able to see the hidden meanings behind. I think that is definitely the case for Lucy Lost.
0: And when it comes to Lucy Lost, there is a hidden person, if you want to say, a mysterious girl her age who only Lucy can see. So hopefully when you watch this film, all questions you're asking right now, what is this about? Who is this? And whatever, they will be answered when you get your tickets to Lucy Lost, okay? And it's from and it's screening Animation Nation Festival 2026. On which day again?
1: 10th and 11th of October.
0: So both days, yeah?
1: Both days.
0: All right, yeah. That's excellent. So it's not just one day, everyone, it's both days. So if you can't make it on whichever day, you can buy tickets to that other day. Let's talk about the ticket prices and how, Matthew, how can we get discounts? Is that possible or must we be a student or a person of a certain vintage?
2: Well, actually, you have an actual student and person of a certain vintage discount. So yes. Tickets are only 8.5 Singapore dollars for them. Then if you're an Alliance Française member, it will be $13. And if it's general tickets, it is sold at 14.5 Singaporean dollars. But if you're a lucky listener of CNA 938, you can get a discount by computing the following code. It's FRANIM10 in capital letters. So FRANIM10 in numbers. FRANIM10. And then you will get 10% discount on the ticket you're purchasing.
0: FRANIM10.
2: 10.
0: 10.
2: Correct.
0: So everyone is FRA for France. NIM as in
2: animation,
0: or FR for France, or NIM for animation, 10. Okay, FRANIM10, that is your discount code. If you want to SMS me or WhatsApp me at 963-11938, you didn't get that, I will happily WhatsApp it to you, okay? If you didn't get that, you're driving or for whatever reason, you can't write those words down or type it down on your phone, just WhatsApp me, 963-11938, for you to get those discounts to the Animation Nation Festival 2026. Matthew, can you tell us about the venue, the room at Alliance Française Singapore in which we will watch these Animation Nation Festival 2026 films? And if we're feeling peckish, what's there to eat?
2: Yes, so every movie will be screened at Alliance Française Theatre, which can accommodate 236 people. It is a very comfortable theatre. I have dozed off in that theatre once too many times. And if you woke up then and feel it a bit peckish, you have our French cafe and bistro called Frenchie, where you will be able to order crepes, croissant, pain au chocolat, and all those French delicacies. So if you're not only coming for the movie, you can definitely enjoy some sweets.
0: And lots of hot steaming coffees and soothing beverages too, yeah?
2: Definitely.
0: Any merch this time? No, yeah? No merch.

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1: We want to go out this weekend. Never mind the haze, because we want to learn something new, expose ourselves to the beauty that is new film. So tell us why we should make a date or two this weekend with Animation Nation Festival 2026. It's just 2 days long, so it's nice and compact, you see. Mm. Yeah, Michael.
2: Because it's just 2 days, October 10th and 11th, it's a focused, highly high-impact festival experience. You can also watch world-class animation, discover some new local talents, and also meet fellow film lovers all in one weekend. So animation is not just a genre for kids. It's a powerful medium of art, and then this festival showcases the absolute best of it. So don't miss it.
1: Letio?
3: I think earlier on, you asked Michael and I, why did you come back together for a new edition? And honestly, one of the reasons is the movies themselves. They were so good and can work for so many different type of audience that we were like, yes, we have to do it again based on this year's quality. Yeah. And if one thing we are going through in our current societies, I believe, is conflicts or misunderstanding. And all the movies this year are about looking for this place we can call home, this love, and this sense of belonging. Be it for a 3 to 5 year old with Yugli, be it for a 7 to 10 year old with Dandelion's Odyssey, or if you're a grown up for Lucy Lost, there is this idea of looking for a place, a hearth, a heaven where we can feel safe and understood. And because of that, I believe not only is that festival distracting, but also important.
1: Yes, taking us to different worlds where we can feel peace and we can journey, even though the times are quite for the characters, really. They have got challenging journeys, whether there's the documentary or Lucy Lost or the others. We journey with them and then we come out from the other side, hopefully with more good life lessons learnt and feeling good about ourselves and the people around us and the films we've just watched, which will only be shown at Animation Nation Festival 2026. Thank you, gentlemen. Thank you so much for being here. Thank you.
2: Thank you so much, Melanie.
1: Keeping imagination in motion and giving both local and international creators a platform to shine. We've been talking about the Made in SG film event, the Animation Nation Festival 2026, organized by the Singapore Film Society. 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
5: Okay, where in Singapore for one day can you run, keep fit, and while doing so, run alongside persons with special needs? One of them who is visually challenged and has completed marathons, rock climbing expeditions, and high rock circuits. He's going to join us in a while. So come fly with me on a domestic edition of Destination Anywhere on CNA 938. I'm Melanie Olivero. But first, the news. Hello, good afternoon. It's time for the news update with me, Melanie Olivero, on CNA 938. Some restrictions may be placed on outdoor activities such as entertainment during this weekend, Singapore Grand Prix, if the haze continues to worsen. But it's not expected to affect track activity or the staging of the F1 night race. The motorsports governing body, FIA, said this today. A spokesperson says air quality levels are being monitored by the relevant local authorities. Appropriate contingency measures are also in place. The FIA did not give a threshold for when plans affecting entertainment and other outdoor activity would be activated. Singapore's air quality readings remain in the unhealthy range. As at 3 p.m., the 24-hour pollutant standards index, or PSI, was in the unhealthy band in all areas. The West was the worst hit with a reading of 149, although the figure has been inching downwards. 1 hour PM 2.5 readings in Central, East, West and South were all in the elevated band between 63 and 87. Only the north of Singapore had a normal reading. In its daily update, the National Environment Agency, NEA, said smoke haze from hotspots in Kalimantan and southern Sumatra may continue to drift towards Singapore under the prevailing winds. It expects the 24-hour PSI to remain in the unhealthy range. A private hire driver has won his appeal against a jail term after the High Court considered the cyclist's negligence in an accident. Eric Yeo Seong Bi had pleaded guilty to driving without reasonable consideration for other road users. He was sentenced to a week in jail after colliding with a cyclist at an Outram Road zebra crossing in 2023. The High Court found the cyclist failed to approach at a speed allowing him to stop. He also did not stop to check for oncoming traffic. The judge said this significantly reduced Yeo's culpability because it gave him less time to react. However, Yeo still breached the traffic rules by failing to stop and keep a proper lookout. The High Court replaced Yeo's jail term with a maximum $5,000 fine. His 5-year driving disqualification, though, remains. Myanmar's leader Min Aung Hlaing says he will facilitate the return of Myanmar migrants currently in Malaysia. Paul Kok Ing has the details for us.
7: Speaking at a joint news conference with Malaysian Prime Minister Anwar Ibrahim, he said verified Myanmar nationals will be brought back home as soon as possible. The Myanmar leader's visit comes amid growing criticism over Malaysia's repatriation of nearly 1,500 Myanmar nationals. UN agencies and rights groups warn that some returnees could face persecution or forced military service. Mr. Anwar has defended the move, saying Malaysia cannot host refugees indefinitely without a long-term solution. Mr. Anwar also pledging to work with Myanmar and, quote, do whatever possible to to help reintegrate the country back into the ASEAN bloc. The Myanmar leader's two-day trip comes as he pushes to rebuild diplomatic ties within the region.
5: Paul Kok-eng there. Well, CNA's senior correspondent, Melissa Goh, she's been tracking developments in Kuala Lumpur, and she talks about the understanding between both countries on this repatriation and the larger concerns around it.
8: Well, from remarks made by both Prime Minister Anwar Ibrahim and the Myanmar leader Ming Aung Hlai after the bilateral meeting ended this morning, there seems to be a clearer understanding and commitment from Myanmar to continue with the repatriation exercise of Myanmar detainees. So far, Prime Minister Anwar said close to 10,500 have been sent back over the years via flights or navy vessels. Another 3,000 or 4,000, he said, will be sent back soon, adding that their engagement so far have been frank and open, and President Min Aung Hlai was willing, he said, to listen to Malaysia's concerns and make necessary adjustments. But without going into details, whether further assurance is sought on the safety of the detainees and their return is absolutely voluntary and dignified manner, except that Myanmar is footing all the costs for the mass repatriation. Now, meanwhile, President Min reiterated that only those are confirmed Myanmar nationals will be accepted under the repatriation program. Now, it's unclear at this point in time whether they include the Rohingya refugees or asylum seekers. Now, they have been the concern of Prime Minister Anwar Ibrahim, a target for public resentment here and xenophobic sentiments. Now, there are almost 200,000 Myanmar refugees and asylum seekers in this country, including Rohingyas. Now, a few groups, they held a protest against the visit by President Min, and it's not legitimate, he said. And many just don't want to go back, and it's just not safe. Now, a 20-year-old Myanmar refugee from the Chin community told me that he doesn't want to fight in the war. He's worried that he's going to get conscripted when he's back. Many are really worried here because the repatriation exercise is so opaque.
5: India's opposition National Congress Party is planning more protests across the country over a controversial overhaul of India's voter list. It follows police briefly detaining its leader, Rahul Gandhi, for a second consecutive day. Demonstrators are pressing for the election chief to resign. The Election Commission has purged more than 130 million names. It says the exercise aims to remove duplicate and ineligible voters from the electoral rolls. But protesters say the revision favours Prime Minister Narendra Modi's Bharatiya Janata BJP party. The BJP and India's election body have denied these allegations. From New Delhi, Neha Punia reports on what to watch out for in the coming days.
9: Police are saying that no protests are allowed anywhere because Jantar Mantar, if you look at it historically, that is the public designated protest site. But given the security situation, police say there's, you know, no protests are being allowed there. And that's what the criticism that is being leveled by the opposition and the cockroach movement is. Now, in the run-up to this big protest that is being called by student groups and the cockroach movement, the police in Delhi have deployed huge number of security personnel. We're given to understand there'll be more than 20,000 security personnel deployed in the capital, which will be one of the biggest security deployments here for a movement like this. We're also given to understand from reporting that police teams are going from neighborhood to neighborhood, urging locals to convince students to not go to this gathering, reminding them that this is going to be an illegal demonstration, something the cockroach movement has criticized, saying that constitutionally every Indian has the right to participate in a peaceful protest.
5: And that was Neha Punia. Let's now hear from Arnold Gay all about how India has revised its voter rolls many times in the past. These lists determine who can exercise the right to vote in the world's largest democracy. So let's get Arnold to tell us more.
10: There were 970 million registered voters before this latest exercise. Millions have now been asked to provide documents to prove their eligibility. Now, critics say putting the burden of proof on voters risks excluding eligible people. The Election Commission says the exercise is aimed at identifying duplicate, deceased, shifted, and otherwise ineligible voters. According to official data cited by The Hindu, nearly 95 million names have so far been removed under the absent, shifted, and others category. another 27 million were removed after being marked as deceased, while another 10 million were flagged as duplicate entries. Together, that's more than the entire population of the Philippines. Now, many whose names were left off the rolls have appealed to be re-included into the list. The opposition is calling for halting the exercise altogether. The government has previously dismissed the calls for a pause.
5: Arnold Gay there. And just to tell you that veteran Indian actor and filmmaker Nana Patekar has died after suffering a cardiac arrest at his home in Goa. He was 75 years old. Indian news agency ANI says Patekar was found unconscious and taken to hospital. Doctors tried to revive him, but he was pronounced dead at around 5:20 a.m. this morning. Born Vishwanath Patekar, he appeared in films including Meera Nair's critically acclaimed Salaam Bombay in 1988. The actor and director won 3 National Film Awards during a career that included Parinda, Krantivir and Welcome. Patekar received the Padma Shri, that's India's 4th highest civilian honour, in 2013 for his contributions to cinema and the arts. That's your news with me, Melanie Olivero, on CNA 938. 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
5: Run for Inclusion 2026, all together to the finish line, no matter our abilities. Find out where it's happening in November. But before we get to that, traffic and weather. You got to look out for that accident in the KPE tunnel towards TPE at Airport Road entrance. Also, accident Rochor Road towards Serangoon Road before Bencoolen Street. Avoid Lane 5. Okay, so when it comes to that as well, I need to tell you about another one because, of course, as you know, but I got to remind you of the road closures around the Marina Centre and Padang areas until 5:30 a.m. next Tuesday, 13th October, to make way for the Formula One or F1 Singapore Grand Prix 2026.
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5: It's 32 degrees Celsius right now all over Singapore, and it's partly cloudy all over too. Tonight's lowest is 26 degrees Celsius. NEA says there could be rain tomorrow, afternoon thundery showers, and this could spread till Saturday and Sunday, hopefully Monday, to hopefully wash all the most or some of the haze away and also to cool things down a bit. Time now is 4:12. It's a domestic edition of Destination Anywhere, and you can take part in a run that's meaningful and inclusive, and you'll get fit. How about that? This is CNA 938. I'm Melanie Olivero. So where in Singapore, in the East, can runners, be they casual or competitive ones, take part in an inclusive sporting event where participants run alongside persons with special needs? It's called Run for Inclusion 2026 and is taking place on Saturday, the 7th of November, 3 to 6:30 p.m. at Home Team NS at Bedok Reservoir, okay? So it's in the East. This is the 12th edition of Run for Inclusion. It's organized by Running Hour. It's an inclusive sports cooperative that promotes the integration of persons with special needs through sports. There's lots to know in terms of race categories and what the vibe will be like. So let's get all the details from Ong Meng Hong. He's the chairperson of Running Hour, the cooperative, and Dennard Lee. Dennard is visually challenged. He's a seasoned runner with cone rod dystrophy. It's an eye disease that affects the cells of one's retina, causing gradual and progressive vision loss. Always very important for us to understand these things. And of course, Dennard's going to tell us all about his love for exercising and keeping fit. High rocks also, this guy. All right, both welcome to CNA 938, gentlemen. Run for Inclusion 2026 theme is togetherness. How does running alongside people of different abilities and needs help make our society a little better, or maybe a lot better in the long run? Yes, pun included. Some could see it as a novelty, but there's so much more to that, right? Let's start with Ming Hong.
13: Hi, I'm Ming Hong. Okay, just to answer your question, when the word inclusive has been used very widely, and but the meaning of inclusive, not a lot of people actually understand it fully. So for Run for Inclusion, we organize it to have a running race whereby people with special needs have a chance to take part in a run, just like all the marathons. But it's just this event itself is not a competitive. The objective is to have people turn up, walk or run the entire distance and enjoy the atmosphere. Okay, so so that's why the theme of togetherness, we are talking about people with different abilities coming together, enjoy the same activity.
5: And how does it make society that much better?
13: Inclusive. Okay, basically, there's no difference when you run, whether you can see or you cannot see, yeah, or whether you're on a wheelchair. Exercising, keeping fit is our own job to take care of ourselves. So so what Running Hour is doing with this event is to create that opportunity, that platform for anyone who wants to join a race to come together.
5: Okay, Dennett, what are your thoughts on this?
14: Okay, for me, it's about being yourself, just being who you are, just, you know, helping yourself. And maybe, you know, we are like little lights of our own, you know, just shining a little bit to like one another, just not just helping yourself, but helping others in the process. I think that makes like the world like a little better, a little bit more positive, a little bit more, you know, brighter.
5: Yep. Even if it's for just one afternoon, but you never know, it could extend from that afternoon onwards forever for someone, yeah?
14: Mm.
5: Yeah. So let's get more into that, everyone, and talk about Run for Inclusion 2026. It has its first ever relay run category. That sounds fun. Also good for those who are more comfortable with shorter distances. And so can you tell us more about that? How many can sign up per relay team? What is the distance, and roughly how much do they pay per person, even though this is a one-time fee for that, but roughly so that people can calculate already?
13: Okay, for this year, we have basically three categories. One is 4 km, one is 8 km, and the relay. The distance is because one round around the Bedok Reservoir is 4 km. So for the relay, will be four people in the team running 2 km each. So the reason why we came up with this relay concept is because, firstly, we are talking about togetherness. Some people, they say, I cannot run 4 km. So let's do two each and form a team. And family can sign up as a family, father, sons, children. Or you can have your friends or colleagues coming together, go out to an event, go out to an outing and enjoy that run together.
5: Because our relay runs in school, we could pass the baton to one person. Is it going to be like that, or just slap hands and move on?
13: We'll keep it very simple. Just clap hand, move on, and yeah. And okay, to answer your earlier questions, for the relay, for a team of four, you pay $88 for a team of four. 4 kilometers race, we are looking at $38. Per entry, and $58 for the 8 km.
5: Yeah.
13: Anyone who is a person with special needs and one of their caregiver actually get a complimentary entry into this race itself.
5: For both of them, yeah?
13: Yes.
5: For all categories?
13: Yes.
5: Okay, everyone remember that. So if you want to sign up, I'll give you the website address later, yeah? Ming Hong, can you describe the other race categories to us? There's that 4 km you mentioned, the 8 km you also mentioned, the relay run, which we've talked about. There's also the blindfold run, yeah? What will we see along the way as we're running? Okay, so let's start with four, the ones where we're not blindfolded. What can we see along the way as we run around this particular Bedok Reservoir?
13: Okay, so for people who knows Bedok Reservoir or who have not been to Bedok Reservoir, it's actually a very nice water body, and you run around the path, your greeneries, and we are running in the late afternoon. You will go run into the evening, you will see the sunset and so on. So it's a beautiful place, fresh air. Okay.
5: Very well shaded also, I find.
13: Yes. Right? Most part of the path is actually shaded.
5: Yeah. Okay, then the blindfold. What's that?
13: Okay, this time round, in the goodie bag for all the participants, we will give out this blindfold to everyone.
5: Everyone, if you're listening in, Ming Hong is holding up this blindfold, but it actually looks like that eye mask we get on airplanes when we fly. Yes. Okay.
13: So the blindfold run, basically, no matter whether you're running 4 km, 8 km, you can choose to put on a blindfold, the mask, and you run together with one of your friend or partner. The person will guide you and you will experience running without seeing. You can do 500 meters, you can do 1 km, depends on your comfort. If you want to choose the entire distance blindfolded, you can. So I think this is going to give people a different experience of how a visually impaired person still can run 4 km or even a marathon. People like Ned Dennett, who's going to attempt his full marathon this year.
5: Yes.
13: Yeah. So this is a good experience for a lot of people.
5: If people are a bit scared, right? They want to do it, but they're scared, Ming Hong. Then how? And they say, I want to run, but I'm so scared. Then how do you help them?
13: Okay, in the first place, today, this year, some of our VIPs and even our guests of honor is attempting to do the full route with this. So once you see people around you doing it, I think it's for the fun. And people who put on their blindfold, unlikely they will run very fast. So it's... the most important, you need to trust the person who is going to guide you. So
5: who's in front or beside you?
13: Yes, beside.
5: Beside, right. Yeah. Okay.
13: So basically, we will use a lanyard like this as a guiding tether.
5: So is a tethered lanyard that attaches you to your running partner.
13: Right.
5: So there'll be a sense of where they are at any given time, and they know where you are at any given time. Dennett, let's get to know you better because you're visually challenged with cone rod dystrophy, which I described for the CNA 93 listeners just now. What was it like running with a partner for the first time? Tell us about, because some of us are going to experience that with a blindfold run, right? What challenges, even doubts, did you overcome? Or was this doable for you from day one? You had no doubts, you're just saying, let's go.
14: Okay, even for now, right, when I have a new guide running with me, I'll still have to tell them, I don't trust you. I need to run with you first to get to know you and maybe to educate you and maybe to see how we can move together, you know, as a group, as a team. Yeah, if not, it's not easy to have that trust built, you know, because you're running on a fast pace and, you know, safety is a very big concern. You hit onto a pole or anything, it's going to be very, very bad.
5: Yeah.
14: So for me personally, you know, I really need to have that trust inbuilt with the guide in order for me to run. And so far, I would say for running our side, all my guides has been very supportive. They have been trying to, you know, in the start, they will just tell me, I haven't guided a VI before, so you have to teach me.
5: And VI that kind is?
14: Of, visually impaired.
5: Okay.
14: For short, yeah. So, that actually makes me feel good because they want to learn. They have the heart to want to actually do something for us. And that is one step ahead to tell me that, okay, you got my little trust in a way.
5: So that's how you gain each other's trust.
14: Mm.
5: I wanted to ask you, Ming Hong and Dennett, in public runs I've taken part in, whenever a participant with special needs past us, or most of the time they pass us because they're so fit, or we pass them, we nod in encouragement and then we say positive things, then they respond in kind. But could you share some proper etiquette with us? What's the most and proper motivational thing to say?
13: I think there's, to me, there's no special. Example, if you see an old uncle, 80 years old, running past you,
5: yeah,
13: you encourage him, you say, well done. Same thing, if let's say I'm running with Dennett passing you, if you give us a thumbs up, you give us words of encouragement, we will feel happy, we will feel motivated and to go on. So there's nothing special. If we are talking about inclusive society, integration, yeah, it's just like normal.
5: Yeah.
13: Yeah.
5: Because if some people say things like, hey, be careful to the person who's wearing the blindfold or to Dennett, no need, there's no point in saying it because they're already safe. Yeah.
13: It's okay if, let's say you want to tell us, be careful. Let's move away for them. It's our concern, it's good intention. I think there's no problem about that.
5: And even with uncle, say, hey, uncle, yeah, well done, auntie, well done. That's all right, yeah? Right. Okay, because this is all about feeling good and encouraging others. Dennett, what about you? What do you think? What should we say?
14: Actually, when you come from a good heart, that you intend to do something to encourage people, to motivate people, I mean, the words that come out won't be that bad, I would say. But definitely, I would say no vulgarity. Yeah. And no, like, name, you know, all the funny names coming out, you know, like, you know, like, for me, I'm okay, you know, like, you call me Chame, you know, oh, good job, you know, like, Chame is blind for, like, Hokkien.
5: Oh, really?
14: Yeah.
5: People do say that?
14: Not exactly that, but you know, sometimes they will associate that words with us. But for me, I don't take it personally because I'm blind. I'm happy being a blind, actually. So it doesn't affect me that much. But some others, they might find it a bit offensive.
5: Yeah, yeah.
13: Example, some people may feel that, can I call the person blind? Because we should use phrases like maybe it's visually impaired, visually challenged.
5: Yeah.
13: Calling somebody blind is not so nice. But imagine if I'm running with Dennett, we are trying to pass somebody. If by the time I say visually challenged runner coming through, yeah, bang, we bang into something.
5: Correct.
13: So to be fast, we will just say blind runner coming through. Yeah. When you hear that phrase, you will immediately know, okay, you give way.
5: You're okay with us calling you blind, Dennett, or would you prefer other descriptive words?
14: Actually, for us, we are diagnosed blind. So all of us actually, like, clinically, we are named blind.
5: Mm.
14: But I would say I got friends who don't really like to be associated with blind because to them, they still have partial sight.
5: Mm.
14: So they like to be called visually impaired or, you know, like visually impaired person, VIP.
5: I like that.
14: So, you know, yeah, but for us generally, like what Ming Hong say, if it's going to be a safety concern, you have to really speak up fast. We are okay with like being like called blind.
5: Yeah. Mm. Just ask that person first, just in case, yeah?
14: Mm, yes.
5: Dennett, Run for Inclusion 2026 is probably a distance that's quite easy for you to complete because you've done High Rocks, you are running that marathon, so your fitness levels must be right up there. And then you've done rock climbing as well. But when it comes to distance running, what's your personal best in terms of distance and timing? And when was that?
14: Okay, for me, I don't run for personal best. I run for the finishing line.
5: Mm.
14: So for me, when I'm still sighted back then, when I do a marathon, I will want to have a slightly better result than the next one, for the next one, for the next coming one.
5: Mm.
14: So it's about that. I don't really set myself like, oh, I have to have a two pace kind, you know, like some things. For me, I'm at the best already when I actually wear my shoe, go out for the race, you know, and do my best for it and just finish it. That's the best that I think I am, you know, doing that.
5: And keep yourself adequately hydrated, not too overhydrated, and of course to have the right energy giving foods before that. Very quickly, Meng Hong, can you tell us about the running jersey? We've already heard about the different tiered prices because you gave it to us just now. The cutoff date for signing up, what is that? When is it?
13: The registration is still ongoing. We still have slots for people to sign up. So we really hope people who hear this and they're interested in it, please go to our website and sign up and join in this event.
5: No cutoff date?
13: Our cutoff date is actually 30th of October.
15: Ooh.
13: But we always get last minute and we will try to accommodate. I think we are talking about inclusive.
15: You're right. And the running jersey is blue, right?
13: It's dark blue this year.
15: I really like that design and the colour too. Thank you, gentlemen. All the best. Thank you.
13: Thank you.
14: Thank you.
15: Run for Inclusion 2026, one race with everyone included, is an inclusive sporting event where participants run alongside persons with special needs. The 12th edition taking place Saturday, 7th November, 3 to 6:30 p.m. at Home Team NS at Bedok Reservoir area. 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This has been Destination Anywhere, and I'm Melanie Olivero for CNA 938.
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15: Let's give you some news updates on CNA 938. We begin with air quality across Singapore remaining in the unhealthy range. The 24-hour pollutant standards index, PSI, ranged from 105 in the north to 149 in the west, the worst hit region. 1 hour PM2.5 readings in central, east, west and south were all in the elevated band on between 63 and 87. Only the north of Singapore had a normal 1 hour PM2.5 reading. NEA says healthy people should reduce strenuous outdoor activity when the 1 hour PM2.5 levels are elevated. Vulnerable groups should avoid such activity. Singapore is gearing up to host the annual F1 night race this weekend. The smoke could cast a pall over the city and its glitzy sideline events. The sport's governing body says if the haze worsens, there may be some restrictions on entertainment, but not on the race itself. The FIA did not specify a threshold at which these curbs would be implemented. Elsewhere, the haze continues to smother parts of Southeast Asia as persistent fires rage across Indonesia. So let's get more from Po Kok King in this report.
7: Air quality remains unhealthy in some areas, prompting authorities to step up measures to protect public health. Indonesian authorities say there are still more than 1,200 forest and land fire hotspots across the country, slightly fewer than a day earlier. About 180 are in central Kalimantan, the highest number among the six priority provinces. The Forestry Ministry says intense ground operations are ongoing, with peatlands being sprayed with and cooled continuously to prevent fires from reigniting. Now, some groups are taking legal action over the haze. A class action hearing over forest fires in Kalimantan opened at a court in Pontianak yesterday. Plaintiffs, comprising indigenous and civil society organizations, filed the lawsuit last month against President Prabowo Subianto and a Kalimantan governor, among others. They accused the defendants of gross negligence for failing to adequately deal with the fires. None of the defendants appeared in court, triggering an adjournment until the 21st of October. Now, in recent weeks, Mr. Prabowo has vowed to crack down on those responsible for the haze, ordering the immediate arrest of anyone found to have set forest and land fires. The state secretary has also warned corporations they could face criminal investigations and have the licenses revoked if they're found to have committed an offence. Meanwhile, Malaysia continues to be hit hard by the transboundary haze. All schools in Johor are shut for 2 days after the index passed 200, putting air quality in the very unhealthy range.
15: And that was Po Kok Ing with that report. Myanmar's leader Min Aung Hlaing says he will work to facilitate the return of Myanmar migrants currently in Malaysia. Speaking at a joint news conference with Malaysian Prime Minister Anwar Ibrahim, he said verified Myanmar nationals would be brought back home as soon as possible. The Myanmar leader's visit comes amid growing criticism over Malaysia's repatriation of nearly 1,500 Myanmar nationals. UN agencies and rights groups warn some returnees could face prosecution or forced military service. Mr. Anwar has defended the move, saying Malaysia cannot host refugees indefinitely without a long-term solution. Mr. Anwar also pledged to work with Myanmar and to help reintegrate the country into the ASEAN bloc. The Myanmar leader's two-day trip comes as he pushes for rebuilding diplomatic ties within the region. From Kuala Lumpur, Melissa Goh reports on what today's meeting signals about Malaysia's position towards Myanmar.
18: As far as Prime Minister Anwar Ibrahim is concerned, he has already acknowledged that direct engagement is the way to go. And that is consistent and in line with the decision of at the ASEAN summit in May in Cebu in Philippines to continue constructive and principled engagement with Myanmar, consistent with the five-point consensus. Now, ultimately, Malaysia, he said, needs to do what is best for the country and its people. Now, Prime Minister Anwar, in his reply in Parliament in the last few days, stressed that negotiation is a must. Malaysia cannot be like EU or the US and impose sanctions on Myanmar and reject Myanmar military government altogether. Myanmar is part of ASEAN. Malaysia will do its best to quell widespread public resentment over the continued presence of refugees and asylum seekers, in particular Rohingyas, in the country. Now, Malaysia has hosted them long enough and is a huge drain on the country's resources. And political observers are telling me that, you know, with the election year coming next year, any repatriation, including a higher number, not just the 5,000, will be a win for Mr. Anwar.
15: Melissa, go there. Back to home news, a 33-year-old Singaporean has been sentenced to 15 years in jail and given 10 strokes of the cane for killing an elderly man. Mohamed Sirajuddin Mohamed Yusof was an operations manager at a food and beverage establishment. He had been drinking heavily after finishing his shift when he became agitated with his private hire driver. Sirajuddin vomited in the vehicle, argued with the driver and kicked him hard on the leg. He later walked towards shops at Block 151, Serangoon North Avenue 2. There, 71-year-old Mr. Andrews John brushed against Sirajuddin outside a supermarket. Mr. John turned around to speak to him and their encounter escalated into an argument. They moved to a back alley where Sirajuddin repeatedly punched and stomped on Mr. John. Mr. John suffered severe head injuries and died in hospital 10 days later. I'll get Asia Business for you in just a while on CNA 938, after which we are going to give you a special edition of Made in SG, and it's called Shaping Tomorrow, where I profile outstanding companies, either homegrown or those who've grown with Singapore through the years, with innovation at their core. Today, the spotlight shines on ComfortDelGro and SBS Transit. So that's after Asia Business in just about maybe less than 5 minutes' time. But as always, let's move on to business matters first. Let's begin with Singapore bank shares extending declines for a second day amid concerns over the impact of higher bond yields on lenders. The sell-off pushed the STI down around 3%, making it the worst performing major market in Asia. Shares of DBS, UOB and OCBC Bank dropped to more than 4% each. The declines come after a banner year for Singapore lenders. JP Morgan analysts warn that surging long-term bond yields could lead to
5: higher market-to-market losses on banks' trading books. That could hit book values and dividend payouts while also weighing on capital market activity across Southeast Asia. The financial sector remains under pressure as investors continue to worry over inflation and rising rates. Citi analysts also warned that on-year earnings for OCBC for the third quarter could be flat. Philippine President Ferdinand Marcos Jr. says streamlining regulations and restructuring taxes are necessary for the country to stay competitive with its neighbors. He was speaking at the Forbes Global CEO Conference in Singapore, which is expected to attract about 450 leading CEOs, thought leaders and entrepreneurs, and also investors. They will discuss key global issues and build new partnerships. One of the goals of the Philippines is to modernize the country to attract long-term investments in sectors such as shipping, renewable energy and infrastructure. Here's President Marcos.
19: We consider ourselves in healthy competition with our neighboring countries and, of course, the rest of the world. But that to do that, we have to at least even the playing ground. And that's what we try to do. And a large part of that effort has been digitalization. That has really provided the answer for many of these systems that were previously done in the old way and approach.
5: During his five-day working visit to Singapore, President Marcos will also make a stop at the Singapore Nuclear Research and Safety Institute to learn about the country's expertise in nuclear technology and safety. He'll also be meeting Prime Minister Lawrence Wong to discuss bilateral ties and regional developments. Surging demand for chips used to power AI has helped propel Samsung Electronics to its biggest ever quarterly profit. But there are growing concerns over how long that demand can last and how much longer prices and profit margins can stay this high. Let's get more from Elizabeth Neo in this report.
20: Preliminary third quarter results for the world's largest maker, memory chips, show operating profit at 107.4 trillion won. That's about $80 billion. And that is nearly nine times higher than last year's level. And it is also the first time Samsung's profit surged past 100 trillion won. Now that would also mark Samsung's fourth straight quarter of operating profits at a record, although it fell slightly short of expectations for the period. Now, revenue also increased about 127% to about $145 billion. Well, the prolonged AI-driven rally has lifted Samsung, SK Hynix and Micron to record profits and margins, making memory prices a key test of whether those gains can last. Analysts had been cutting profit forecasts for Samsung since late August as memory chip price gains began to slow and the Korean won strengthened. That's raised concerns that chip margins may have peaked and the surge in AI spending could be losing momentum. Samsung is set to release its full financial statement around the end of the month.
5: Asia Business, as it breaks on CNA 938 and CNA.Asia. I'm Melanie Olivero, and this is Afternoons with Melanie, 2 to 5 p.m. on CNA 938.
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5: I'm Melanie Olivero for CNA 938. 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ComfortDelGro is a leading multimodal transport provider, connecting people through buses, trains, taxis, private hire cars, and business transport services. While SBS Transit, being one of Singapore's leading bus and rail operators, carries millions of passengers across its network every day. Their representatives are going to explain how innovations such as driverless shuttles, robotic inspections, digital assistance, and more are not only changing transport jobs of today, but also shaping the way we travel. So on that note, let's bring on Michael Huang, head of ComfortDelGro's point-to-point mobility business in Singapore, and Jeffrey Sim, group CEO of SBS Transit and executive committee member of ComfortDelGro. Welcome to CNA 938, gentlemen. When we take the bus, train, and or taxi, or use the Zig app, how is AI today being used to make our trips more seamless and safe? Who'd like to start this one?
0: Well, let me start. Thanks, Melanie, for having us. We use AI in a variety of ways in public transport in Singapore. We use it for predictive maintenance. That's where we use real-time data from our trains and our buses. And AI can help us to identify early signs of failure, which we can then intervene and prevent that failure from happening and causing a delay and disruption to our bus and rail services. And we also use it for service planning, where we can use a variety of inputs, including travel patterns, traffic conditions, and ridership, to determine how best we can deploy our buses and trains where needed most, and therefore we are able to reduce waiting time for our commuters. And speaking about commuters, we also use AI to provide support to them. We create AI-powered virtual assistants, and we can help them with wayfinding, journey planning, and other related travel queries that they may have. We've got this AI kiosk in our MRT stations where they can speak to an avatar, a digital concierge. That's very helpful, and I think the trial has been successful, and we intend to actually scale it across our MRT and bus interchanges. And I believe that Michael also has many innovation up his sleeves.
5: Okay, so it's nice to see that avatars are not only constrained to the movies and in our apps and computers. It's also going to be, it already is, on the MRT Absolutely. Trains level. Okay, all right. So Michael.
1: Yes, thanks for having us here, Melanie. For us in point-to-point, really AI is at the heart of the customer journey. We use AI from the beginning of the journey. For example, when you are booking the app, that is AI-powered. The navigation is AI-powered. Getting the fares, getting the right driver to match with you, that's AI-powered. And we continue to use AI in the way we talk to our passengers or our drivers. Emails coming in are AI responses already. Back end, when we provide our coding, 80% of it is all AI generated. So AI is part and parcel of our journey today, and we hope that this can continue to grow in the future.
5: Yeah, it's part of your DNA already from what you're saying, definitely, and from what we can see on a daily basis. Jeffrey, ComfortDelGro and SBS Transit's views of AI is that it's a practical helper rather than just a fancy tech trend. And it's in the DNA, it's in your makeup. Using all this groundbreaking tech that has real world benefits for us all, when the group considers a new AI application or tool, what is the first question that's asked? What can the technology do, or what problem can it solve for us or more?
0: Yeah. So for us, we always look at the use case. What can the technology help us to improve? Whether it's in terms of safety, reliability. And we don't treat technology for its own sake. Therefore, we don't conduct science projects. But ultimately, is to look at the kind of outcomes we can provide to our commuters. You know, how can we help them in terms of their journey planning? How can we help them in terms of their whole journey experience so that they not only feel safe and reliable, but we try to actually anticipate their needs and provide them services which they wouldn't have thought that they would need, but actually through understanding travel patterns down to even the individual level, you know, we hope to really delight them in their entire journey experience.
15: All right. Well, let's talk more about autonomous vehicles or AVs. When it comes to ComfortDelGro's fleet, the purple-coloured Zig driverless shuttle service in Punggol, what do you want passengers taking these driverless rides, these AVs, to understand about what the vehicle is doing around them all the time and how much these are AI driving brains with quite a few sensors built into them?
1: Yeah, that's a really good question. So AI is new. AV are new into Singapore in Punggol. And the way to think about it is the AV vehicle is really a computer on wheels. Mm. Now, for this computer to move on the roads, what it needs is an array of sensors. So sensors like cameras, radars, LiDARs. We've got like 20 various sensors on the car. And we've got to make sure this car uses these sensors to detect what's going on, make sense of it so that it can move forward, make the right travel directions. Mm. Now, these AVs are also 100% redundant. So we are concerned about having these sensors not work. So every sensor has a redundant part to it. Mm. Every braking system has a redundant part to it. And this allows the AVs to then detect how to move and make the right decision. The AI part of it in the AV is the perception model. The perception model allows you to take all this various information and to make the right decisions. Looking at how vehicles are moving, looking at traffic conditions, it knows what you should do. Mm. Now, there's also a human element to this. And this is where our safety operators play a huge part. Mm. The safety operators on these AVs at this moment are able to localize and familiarize the traffic conditions in Singapore, unique to Singapore. So, for example, if you come across something like a traffic warden, which is not common, let's say, in China, but is common in Singapore, then our safety operators will be able to say, this is how the AV should be moving when it encounters a traffic warden. Things like traffic warden or ambulances, these are all unique to Singapore. So this is where the human touch can add value to it.
15: Yeah, I've seen these safety operators. They're the ones in the blue shirts. I remember seeing them in the media when this fleet was unfurled and introduced to everyone. What have passengers, though, been saying so far about the Zig driverless shuttle service in Punggol? Praise, reactions, even room for improvement, because we're always open for people to send us their, I mean, MediaCorp included, we're always open to people sending us their feedback. And it's no different for you, yeah?
1: Yes, indeed. I must say this has been overwhelming positively response to our driverless service in Punggol. Something like 99% of the people who have tried us will recommend others or want to take it again. So we are really happy about it. We've seen multi-generation customers, so grandparents bringing their grandchildren. We've got one very unique case of this passenger who's taken us a couple hundred times alone. So you know, it is very popular. And what we find very comforting is that the people who take this ride, within probably in the first, second minute, they let down their guard. They're not worried. They're not concerned. They're now looking at their phones instead of looking at the car, concerned about where the car will go.
15: Yeah.
1: So this safety is key for us, and safety rates very highly from the passengers' feedback. So we are very glad with this response with our AVs. The one thing, though, some of these passengers are saying, can you expand this service? Can we have more of it? Can we get it faster? Can I get from one point to the next point faster? So we are seeing this response, and we are going to try to expand our fleet to meet this demand.
15: They want more of it in Punggol or other districts and neighbourhoods?
1: Well, the residents all the people who have come to Punggol to try it, they will want it. Some people say, can you bring this to my area? So we look forward to doing that.
15: And they want it to go faster.
1: Well, right now it's a shuttle service.
15: Yes.
1: So it's taking a bit of a time. Mm. They would rather, you know, I want to get to my point. I don't want to have a big of a detour.
15: Mm. Yeah. Understood. Well, now we know about the 20 sensors that help them understand these Zig driverless shuttles, understand the surroundings of their shuttle services. But how can these driverless shuttle rides, these AVs, react to sudden movements like a person dashing across the road, or if a big obstacle suddenly rolls onto the road? Because you talked about the traffic warden just now also. Mm-hmm. How can the autonomous vehicle's AI predict what could happen?
1: Yeah, so this is a concern. And yeah. So how the AV really works is that this 20 sensors, right, are looking way in advance. So they look as far as maybe 200-300 meters in advance. And then they see, for example, in this case, the person dashing across the road, they will detect this person who's probably standing there 200 meters away. And is he making any movement? And computations are done in the back end. We are doing something like millions of computations every second. And it is done on millisecond. So every time we would do this computation and say, in AI, it's called game theory. So will this guy

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1: Keep looking.
2: Yeah. For us, our eyes will get a bit tired. We'll have to take a break. Okay. Well, SBS Transit is currently trialing an AI-powered tool called Flow OS to help service controllers prevent bus bunching and manage delays. This AI is the first for Singapore's public bus industry. It has also been pioneered in ComfortDelGro's London bus subsidiary, Metroline. So how does Flow OS work that improves the commuters' waiting times and also allows them to enjoy more reliable journeys?
1: You know, Melanie, to keep buses running at regular intervals is one of the most complex aspects of bus operations. Because one can imagine that the conditions on the road can be very dynamic and unpredictable.
2: Yeah.
1: So we are very happy that we are able to trial Flow OS in Singapore. In fact, we are the first to do so. And this is basically an AI tool that analyzes live bus operations and traffic conditions. It's able to preempt our service controllers when particular bus services require attention. And it's also able to recommend possible interventions, such as adjusting when a bus departs from an interchange. But a key point is that our service controllers still make the final decision. So Flow OS is an assistive tool. But I must say that our service controllers are very happy that now they have a virtual assistant to let them become best versions of themselves, because this is able to see further, able to advise them better. They make best decisions. But ultimately, it is for the sake of our commuters. We want to provide very regular interval of buses instead of bunching up, and therefore buses can be very predictable, and that will help our commuters to make better plans ahead and making sure that they are able to get to their schedules timely. In fact, Flow OS, when it was first introduced in Metroline in London, sister subsidiary, it was to very good effect. And I think this is one of the strengths that ComfortDelGro has, having subsidiaries in many different geographies, and is able to share best practices across. And this is something that we have learned from Metroline. And so we're very happy with the trial results, and we really hope to be able to implement at scale across the whole of Singapore for all the services that we operate.
2: Yeah, best practices and best results for all of us, not just in Singapore, but in other parts of the world. The future of transport is man and machine working side by side. I'm with Michael Huang, head of transport operator ComfortDelGro's point-to-point mobility business in Singapore, and Jeffrey Sim, Group CEO of SBS Transit and Executive Committee Member of ComfortDelGro. 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
3: Hello and welcome. It's 5 p.m. on this Thursday evening. I'm Vaishali Prabhakaran, and these are the stories we are following on Singapore Today. Now, a reprieve for businesses at Punggol East Container Park with more time now on the table after they had been preparing to leave. So what can other tenants learn from this? And how much room is there to negotiate when a lease is ending? And later in the hour on business, we're looking at Asian markets facing renewed pressure from tech shares and a US dollar near an 18-month high. And meanwhile, billions continue pouring into AI. So how realistic is the likelihood of the bubble bursting? So do stay with us. This is Singapore Today on CNA 938. But first, here's the news. The Land Transport Authority is seeking feedback on proposed changes, including merging two Certificate of Entitlement or COE categories for passenger cars. The idea is to make COE prices less volatile. Category A currently covers mass market cars, while Category B covers higher end cars. LTA says those criteria have become less effective as vehicle technology advances, particularly with electric vehicles. With the proposed changes, all passenger cars will bid from the same COE pool. A fee and rebate system would then give rebates to lower value cars and impose surcharges on higher end cars. LTA is also consulting the public on adjustments to Open Category E if the merger proceeds. Open Category COEs are almost always used for bigger and more powerful cars. The consultation runs until the 2nd of November. Some restrictions may be placed on outdoor activities such as entertainment during this weekend's Singapore Grand Prix if the haze continues to worsen, but is not expected to affect track activity or the staging of the F1 night race. The Motorsports Governing Body, FIA, said this today. A spokesperson says air quality levels are being monitored by the relevant local authorities. Appropriate contingency measures are also in place. The FIA did not give a threshold for when plans affecting entertainment and other outdoor activity would be activated. Singapore's air quality readings remain in the unhealthy range. As at 4 p.m, the 24-hour pollutant standards index, or PSI, was in the unhealthy band in all areas. The West was the worst hit with a reading of 146, although the figure has been inching downward since early afternoon. 1 hour PM 2.5 readings in all regions were also in the elevated band between 58 and 98. In its daily update, the National Environment Agency said smoke haze from hotspots in Kalimantan and southern Sumatra may continue to drift towards Singapore under the prevailing winds. It also expects the 24-hour PSI to remain in the unhealthy range. Singapore Bank shares extended declines for a second day amid concerns over the impact of higher bond yields on lenders. The sell-off pushed the SEI down around 3%, making it the worst-performing major market in Asia. Shares of DBS, UOB and OCBC Bank dropped more than 4% each. The declines come after a banner year for Singapore lenders. JP Morgan analysts warned that surging long-term bond yields could lead to higher mark-to-mark losses on banks' trading books. That could also hit book values and dividend payouts, while also weighing on capital market activity across Southeast Asia. The financial sector remains under pressure as investors continue to worry over inflation and rising rates. Citi analysts also warned that on-year earnings for OCBC for the third quarter could be flat. A full-time national serviceman has died after he was found unconscious at a building on Pulau Tekong. The Ministry of Defence says he was found at the foot of a building at Basic Military Training School 3 at about 1:20 p.m. today. He was taken to the medical centre and shortly after evacuated by helicopter to Singapore General Hospital. He was pronounced dead after 20 minutes after arriving at SGH. MINDEF says the serviceman was not involved in training at the time of the incident. It, along with the Singapore Armed Forces, extended its condolences to the family, adding that investigations are ongoing. A private hire driver has won his appeal against a jail term after the High Court considered the cyclist's negligence in an accident. Eric Yeo Song-bi had pleaded guilty to driving without reasonable consideration for other road users. He was sentenced to a week in jail after colliding with a cyclist at an Outram Road zebra crossing in 2023. The High Court found the cyclist failed to approach at a speed allowing him to stop. He also did not check for oncoming traffic. The judge said this significantly reduced Yeo's culpability because it gave him less time to react. However, Yeo still breached traffic rules by failing to stop and keep a proper lookout. The High Court replaced Yeo's jail term with a maximum $5,000 fine. His five-year driving disqualification remains. In world news, Myanmar's leader Min Aung Hlaing says he will facilitate the return of Myanmar migrants currently in Malaysia. Here's CNA's Po Kok Ing with the details.
4: Speaking at a joint news conference with Malaysian Prime Minister Anwar Ibrahim, he said verified Myanmar nationals will be brought back home as soon as possible. The Myanmar leader's visit comes amid growing criticism over Malaysia's repatriation of nearly 1,500 Myanmar nationals. UN agencies and rights groups warn that some returnees could face persecution or forced military service. Mr. Anwar has defended the move, saying Malaysia cannot host refugees indefinitely without a long-term solution. Mr. Anwar also pledging to work with Myanmar and, quote, do whatever possible to help reintegrate the country back into the ASEAN bloc. The Myanmar leader's two-day trip comes as he pushes to rebuild diplomatic ties within the region.
3: CNA senior correspondent Melissa Goh has been tracking developments in Kuala Lumpur. She talks about the understanding between both countries on the repatriation and the larger concerns around it.
5: Well, from remarks made by both Prime Minister Anwar Ibrahim and the Myanmar leader Min Aung Hlaing after the bilateral meeting ended this morning, there seems to be a clearer understanding and commitment from Myanmar to continue with the repatriation exercise of Myanmar detainees. So far, Prime Minister Anwar said close to 10,500 have been sent back over the years via flights or Navy vessels. Another 3,000 or 4,000, he said, will be sent back soon, adding that their engagement so far have been frank and open, and President Min Aung Hlaing was willing, he said, to listen to Malaysia's concerns and make necessary adjustments. But without going into details whether further assurance is sought on the safety of their detainees and their return is absolutely voluntary and dignified manner, except that Myanmar is footing all the costs for the mass repatriation. Now, meanwhile, President Min reiterated that only those confirmed Myanmar nationals will be accepted under the repatriation program. Now, it's unclear at this point in time whether they include the Rohingya refugees or asylum seekers. Now, they have been the concern of Prime Minister Anwar Ibrahim, a target for public resentment here and xenophobic sentiments. Now, there are almost 200,000 Myanmar refugees and asylum seekers in this country, including Rohingyas. Now, a few groups, they held a protest against the visit by President Min, and it's not legitimate, he said. Many just don't want to go back, and it's just not safe. Now, a 20-year-old Myanmar refugee from the Chin community told me that he doesn't want to fight in the war. He's worried that he's going to get conscripted when he's back. Many are really worried here because the repatriation exercise is so opaque.
3: India's opposition National Congress Party is planning more protests across the country over a controversial overhaul of India's voter list. It follows police briefly detaining its leader, Rahul Gandhi, for a second consecutive day. Demonstrators are pressing for the election chief to resign. The Election Commission has purged more than 130 million names. It says the exercise aims to remove duplicate and ineligible voters from the electoral rolls. But protesters say the revision favours Prime Minister Narendra Modi. Modi's Bharatiya Janata Party, and the BJP and India's election body have denied the allegations. And that's the news. Headlines anytime on CNA 938 and CNA.asia. Now, looking at the roads, there's an accident on the BKE towards Woodlands after Woodlands Avenue 3. Do avoid lane 2, and a vehicle broke down. There's a vehicle breakdown on the cross street towards South Ridge Road after Club Street. Do avoid lane 3. And also heavy traffic on the CTE towards SLE between Jalan Bahagia and Merchant Road.
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3: For today's weather, we're looking at partly cloudy with temperatures ranging between 26 to 35 degrees Celsius.
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9: Both sides used missiles, drones, and fighter jets before it ended with a ceasefire announcement.
10: Meta has been aggressively hiring in order to challenge rivals such as OpenAI, Google, and Anthropic.
11: The shutdown of several outlets has raised questions about the brand's future in Singapore.
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4: My learning center is actually along that stretch. I'm at MVP World. So I experienced there's a higher percentage of students from this so-called better primary school or secondary school.
5: We do quite a lot of research already in terms of advanced materials, diagnostics, robotics, even software. These capabilities are areas where Singapore already has a strong foundation and is actually excelling. The question for us to think about is, what capabilities can we have to be part of that global fusion industry that the world is really going to need?
6: The link between when the haze intensity is high, when the air gets very unhealthy, there is a spike in the rates of heart attack and stroke.
2: Every day, it's a brand new question. 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
0: It's a Singapore Today top story with Daniel Martin.
2: Back in August, a story emerged, and I know many of you have been following it and talking about it as well. So what started in August was the announcement for the closure of the Punggol East Container Park. 50 or more than 50 tenants were told they would have to stop operations by the end of October, which, by the way, is rapidly approaching. And then this past week, this happens.
7: I received the notice just last month that the government have to take back the land and we have to move out by October. And on that short notice of period, it is the saddened part to announce that we have to close. We cannot go back to home-based business because I already have the people who work so hard for us. The second most painful one are the people who's coming here. They are very supportive with us.
2: That was Nurnisa Johnson, co-founder of Tara Na by Easy Eats SG, which is a Muslim-owned Filipino halal eatery at the Punggol East Container Park. That was actually from back in August when the announcement happened. I'll correct myself. If you want to watch that previous video, you can check it out on cna.asia anytime. But now, what happened this past week is that the master tenants at Punggol East and Tebing Lane, they have actually been offered lease extensions of up to a year. And that has been such welcome news for, as you heard Nurnisa say, not just the owners, but also for the customers who've really enjoyed frequenting the container park businesses. As the operator went on to develop the position on this, we heard that the container park operator, City Sprouts, only learned about the proposed extension on October 3rd, which was the very same day that they announced it. So I want to know more about the lesson that we can learn from this, which is, I wonder what the tenants might have been doing in between August and now, October 3rd, this announcement of an extension. When tenants find themselves in this situation, what should they do? How should they be speaking to the landlords or to the operator to try and buy more time, to try and extend the lease? Well, this story took a lot of print time and TV time and radio time, right? I mean, there was a lot of articles about it. So it got, you know, social media awareness and public knowledge. Does that help as well? On today's edition of Singapore Today Top Story, I want to know more about what any tenant can do if they find themselves in this position with a very short notice to wrap up their business operations. Here's Eugene Lim, Key Executive Officer, ERA Singapore. Hello, Eugene.
8: Hey, hello, Daniel. Thanks for having me.
2: Oh, pleasure indeed. This story is one of those stories really that, for some reason, a lot of Singaporeans really resonated with and really felt very unhappy that these 50 individuals from the container park would have to move in such short notice. Let's just talk about the significance of this lease extension that is happening. Like I said in my introduction, container parks operator City Sprouts said they only learned about it on October 3rd and they communicated it on that day itself. How significant is this kind of lease extension for something like this to happen?
8: So for this kind of situation, I think it's a very valuable thing to some people because for some tenants, the extra time gives them more breathing space to plan, to speak to staff and to manage customers, as well as to look for suitable premises. But for others, extension may be, have become too late because they already made plans.
2: Yeah, because it was supposed to be end of October, right? And it's like, yeah. that's not too long away. I'm sure some would have already made some other plans.
8: Yes, that's right. So I think the learning point here is that while an extension gives the tenant some breathing room, what actually businesses need is most is the early certainty. Yeah, not too late.
2: I'm sure my listeners are trying to recall and they're like, why was it such short notice in the first place? Just in terms of commercial property leasing, everything is depending on the nature of your contract, but short notice can also be given by the landlord?
8: I think if I'm not wrong, this site is essentially government land, right? And they leased it out to several master tenants, which then sublet to all these 50 tenants. So these 50 tenants are essentially subtenants of the master tenant. And whatever that is, the rules of the contract is bound by that master contract, which the master tenant has signed with the owner of the land.
2: And even if the subtenant has signed on for 2 years, that is your contract with the tenant, not the landlord, right? Because you're the subtenant in that regard. And this sounds eerily familiar, Eugene. Last year, we were talking a lot as well about Taste Orchard, where tenants were given about 3.5 months to move out after master tenant Howmart's lease was terminated. So is this very similar in that regard? Do we see this happen very often in the commercial sector?
8: I think for certain kind of spaces and especially large spaces, this is perhaps more quite common because the landlord, as far as he's concerned, only deals with one tenant and the tenant of the very big space. And this tenant of this very big space is the one subletting to the smaller tenants. And so this is common in large spaces. But for smaller spaces, it's a direct one-to-one with the landlord.
2: Okay, let's talk about the lessons that can be learned from this situation. Again, we don't know what had happened in the interim. We don't know whether the various subtenants were negotiating, speaking to the landlord and trying to buy more time or buy more extension. What usually in the property world is the reason for something like this happening? Is it because of a dialogue that has been going on potentially?
8: Well, we are not privy to what has actually happened behind the scenes. But if I want to make a guess, I think probably a few factors would have likely come together. So firstly, this is a topic of strong public interest, as we rightly pointed out earlier. And the site is very well known to the entire Punggol community, and many of us who also don't live in Punggol are quite familiar with this place. And many of the tenants, they are small local operators, so any high impact on them will be very highly visible and very relatable. So while, you know, and then I would say, I would guess probably the stakeholder recognize that this short transition timeline is highly disruptive for businesses. And therefore, this has become more than just a landlord-tenant issue. It has become a community and transition issue. So I think if I were to make a guess, I think these several factors together contributed to the lease extension.
2: Okay, so under wider normal circumstances in other situations where this might happen, let's not say this situation, but like I said, the lessons we can learn from this one that maybe other people can apply if they were to face this problem. Is there usually wiggle room? Can subtenants establish dialogue and try and create a lease extension? Does that happen? Or very often, unfortunately, do they have no choice in the matter?
8: I think the learning point is that anything you want to negotiate and factor in, it should be done before you sign the lease agreement. Once the lease agreement is signed, you are essentially bound by it. It's a contractual issue. And so therefore, while most tenants tend to just negotiate on the rent, it is very important to look through the tenancy agreement before you actually sign. Make sure all grounds are covered. At the end of the day, you don't just negotiate for the rent. You're negotiating for your business operation, your transition plan, your exit plan. And so make sure that all angles are well covered. While, again, in Singapore, while you may want to negotiate and have terms in your favor, not all landlords may be prepared to negotiate. I think the bigger the landlord, the harder the negotiation room.
2: But the point is, maybe don't wait for when the problem emerges. Like from the get-go, have this as part of your contract negotiations, is it? Or your lease negotiations?
8: That's right. So the mistake that most tenants make is they only focus on the rent. And they don't focus on the other terms and conditions. So you have to look through and make sure that everything looks okay before you sign.
2: But what if, like you said, you're not negotiating with the landlord, you are signing the lease with the operator who has in turn signed with the master, with the landlord. In that case, you negotiate and you put in your contract and your lease and everything sounds good to you, but then the master, the landlord is not necessarily beholden to that, right?
8: So in this case, in this scenario here, there's very little the subtenants or these 50 tenants can do because they are essentially subtenants. And whatever terms and conditions is actually bound by the master agreement that the master tenant has signed with the landowner.
2: Likewise, the case with Taste Orchard as well,
8: I think,
2: right?
8: There would not be much wriggle room. Yeah.
2: Likewise, the case with Taste Orchard, right? In September last year.
8: That's right. It's quite similar.
2: So I wonder, you see, the fact that we've had these stories back to back in different years, is this then actually probably a very common practice where you have signed your lease for your business, not with the actual landlord, and therefore you're in a weaker position? Is this fairly common in Singapore?
8: It's common for large spaces like this. So, but because of the size of the space and the way that the landlord chooses to lease out his properties. I mean, it's easier for the landowner to manage the three or four master tenants rather than to manage that 50 or 100 individual tenants. So in this case, it's a case that you have very little wriggle room if the structure is like that.
2: Learning point again, after what happened at Taste Orchard last year and after what's happening this year at the Punggol Container Park, why would any business want to sign with anyone except the landlord going forward?
8: While that should be the case, again, it depends on the availability of the space and the way the landlord decides to structure the leases.
2: Can you be active if you're a business right now and you know that your lease is not with the landlord, you are going through one of the agents or the tenants or the sub-operators, let's say. Can you bypass and go direct to the landlord and say, I'd rather renegotiate and have a contract direct with you. Can we do that? I've been here for 10 years. I want to negotiate directly with you and have my lease with you.
8: Landlord may not want to deal with you. That's the issue.
2: Then you're in a losing position, right? Because then you are beholden to the whims and fancies. If there's redevelopment, if there's a sale of the premises, if there's a redevelopment, if there's a highway coming through, then suddenly that's it. Okay, highway, that one, no issue. I mean, everybody will have to move out of the way. But what I mean is, you are always going to be in a losing position. You have no way out of it.
8: In a way, yes. Yeah. And that's unfortunately in the leasing of space, we find that most contracts are quite standard and is usually in favor of the landlord or the master landlord. When you are a small operator or you are, one of the small operators, then there is very, very little wriggle room that you have.
2: And also in terms of minimum notice, because some people have been WhatsApping about that, why didn't they get longer notice? There is no general statutory minimum notice period in Singapore for a landlord deciding not to renew a commercial lease when it reaches its agreed expiry date. The notice required will generally depend on the terms of the lease agreement. But again, that is the lease agreement between the owner of the land and the sub-operators, not necessarily the sub-tenants that have signed with the sub-operators. Yeah.
8: Yep.
2: Okay, I get it. Understood. So Here's the thing. Small, medium enterprises, businesses, they're the lifeblood of the commercial sector. And a lot of people want to venture into that space as well. What is your advice to people who are about to sign the lease with a new place right now? What would you advise them to do and ask and find out before signing on that dotted line? Any good red flags to look out for?
8: I think besides the rent, study things like the notice period. What happens if the leases are going to be terminated before the end of the lease term? Or if nearing the end of the lease term, what is the notice period that the landlord that you want to have to give the landlord or the landlord to give you to take back the premises? So these are very important. So for general F&B outlets and especially gyms, lifestyle operators, retail F&B that may require licensing fitting out period, which takes longer, I think ideally 6 to 12 months period will be good, ideal, right? Of course, you cannot compare with office space. Office space, the fit out and move in and out is very fast. So those are like no shorter notice period. But for F&B, and I think 6 to 12 months would be better for them. They have more space to move and plan for or things like that.
2: And can you factor in the contract some terms that would say, for example, if you had just, we heard in the Taste Orchard example, for example, there was one operator, one subtenant that had just finished like $100,000 worth of renovations. And then because they expected to be there for another year and a half. And then they got the notice. So if that were to happen, is there any way to recoup? Can you contractually include that in any way you think?
8: Not with the master contract. Because the master contract was already signed with the master tenant. So your contract as a subtenant is with the master tenant. So your actions, if any, is against the master tenant on this contract.
2: Then do already, I don't want to sign already. Like, but some people will still sign and just take the risk.
8: Conceptually, can do one, but then there's no other space available. Then what can you do?
2: And that is the prime space. And you're locked in because that is the way the landlord wants to operate, which is I only deal through the sub operators and I don't want to deal with every individual tenant.
8: Yeah.
2: I wonder, I think this topic is very interesting. I might do it for Talk Back next time and see whether I can bring some property lawyers on. I wonder whether cases have been brought about. This is fascinating. It's a very challenging environment, but at the same time, cases like this are not too common. But yes, we did hear about one last year in the form of Taste Orchard, and we're hearing about this one today, Punggol East Container Park. Not today, but earlier this week. But the good news is they have received their extension, a proposed extension as of October 3rd. It was announced, and then they will have a little bit more time rather than having to wrap up their business by the end of October. But still, as Eugene says, some of them, you know, it's already early October. Some of them might have already made plans, maybe got a new location, or maybe even wrapped up the business altogether. So the extension on the time gives them, they've been offered a lease extension of up to a year. Great advice from Eugene. Please do look at the contract. Find out who you're signing with as well before you're taking that plunge. It's not just about the rent. There are those other clauses that you want to be sure of as well. This has been a Singapore Today Top Story. Eugene Lim, my guest, Key Executive Officer, ERA Singapore.
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2: Time for some news headlines. Air quality across Singapore remained in the unhealthy range. The 24-hour pollutant standards index ranged from 104 in the north to 106 in the west, which was the worst hit region. Now, 1 hour PM2.5 readings across all parts of Singapore were in the elevated band 58 and 98, that range in between there. The National Environment Agency says healthy people should reduce strenuous outdoor activity when 1 hour PM2.5 levels are elevated. Vulnerable groups should avoid such activity. Singapore is gearing up to host the annual Formula One night race this weekend, and the smoke could cast a pall over the city and its glitzy sideline events. The sports governing body says if the haze worsens, there may be some restrictions on entertainment, but not on the race itself. The FIA did not specify a threshold at which these curbs would be implemented. Elsewhere, the haze continues to smother parts of Southeast Asia as persistent fires rage across Indonesia. CNA's Po Kong Ing has more in this report that you'd heard first on CNA.asia and on CNA TV.
15: Air quality remains unhealthy in some areas, prompting authorities to step up measures to protect public health. Indonesian authorities say there are still more than 1,200 forest and land fire hotspots across the country, slightly fewer than a day earlier. About 180 are in central Kalimantan, the highest number among the six priority provinces. The Forestry Ministry says intense ground operations are ongoing, with peatlands being sprayed with and cooled continuously to prevent fires from reigniting. Now, some groups are taking legal action over the haze. A class action hearing over forest fires in Kalimantan opened at a court in Pontianak yesterday. Plaintiffs, comprising indigenous and civil society organizations, filed the lawsuit last month against President Prabowo Subianto and a Kalimantan governor, among others. They accused the defendants of gross negligence for failing to adequately deal with the fires. None of the defendants appeared in court, triggering an adjournment until the 21st of October. Now, in recent weeks, Mr. Prabowo has vowed to crack down on those responsible for the haze, ordering the immediate arrest of anyone found to have set forests and land fires. The state secretary has also warned corporations they could face criminal investigations and have the licenses revoked if they're found to have committed an offence. Meanwhile, Malaysia continues to be hit hard by the transboundary haze. All schools in Johor are shut for 2 days after the index had passed 200, putting air quality in the very unhealthy range.
2: In other local news, Health Minister Ong Ye Kung says modern healthcare must focus increasingly on helping people live well. He says Singapore's gap between lifespan and years spent in good health is about 10 years. For women, the gap is 12 years, while for men, it's slightly less than 10. Mr. Ong says women live 4.5 years longer than men on average in Singapore, but half of that additional time is spent in ill health. Now, he was speaking at the Milken Institute Asia Summit in Singapore about the future of health. Mr. Ong says Singapore spends around 4.5% of GDP in healthcare, giving it fiscal headroom to invest in both acute and preventive care. Now, he says Singapore can serve as a testbed for preventive health approaches. A new cancer care network, the Cancer Institute, is being set up to improve early detection and bring treatment closer to residents in central and northern Singapore. The plans by NHG Health include expanding radiotherapy and chemotherapy services in the north. And this comes as the group reported a 28% year-on-year rise in new patients seen by its cancer specialists in the second quarter. As Singapore has become a super-aged society, the health ministry says it's key to intervene early. To that end, NHG Health will launch a Center for Precision and Genomic Medicine on the 9th of October. It aims to identify inherited disease risks before symptoms appear and connect primary care with genetic tests and follow-up. And as Singapore begins subsidizing genetic testing for hereditary breast and ovarian cancer from December, the Cancer Institute will provide enhanced screening and specialist care for those at risk. I'm Daniel Martin for Singapore Today. Headlines anytime on CNA 938 and at cna.asia. Good evening. Time for Asia Business on this trading day, Thursday, October 8, 2026. Starting off with the Land Transport Authority, which is considering merging two certificates of entitlement or COE categories for passenger cars. Category A currently covers mass market cars, while Category B covers higher-end vehicles. Now, LTA says those criteria have become less effective as vehicle technology advances, particularly with electric cars. Its proposal would merge both categories so all passenger cars bid from the same COE pool. A fee and rebate system would then give rebates to lower-value cars and impose surcharges on higher-end cars. Now, LTA is also consulting the public on adjustments to Open Category E if the merger proceeds. Open Category COEs can be used to register any vehicle type other than motorcycles, but are almost always used for bigger and more powerful cars. The public consultation runs till the 2nd of November. Philippine President Ferdinand Marcos Jr. says streamlining regulations and restructuring taxes are necessary for the country to stay competitive with its neighbors. He was speaking at the Forbes Global CEO Conference in Singapore, which is expected to attract about 450 leading CEOs, thought leaders, entrepreneurs, and investors. They will discuss key global issues and build new partnerships. Now, one of the goals of the Philippines is to modernize the country to attract long-term investments in sectors such as shipping, renewable energy, and infrastructure. Here's some of what President Marcos said.
16: We consider ourselves in healthy competition with our neighboring countries and, of course, the rest of the world. But to do that, we have to at least even the playing ground. And that's what we try to do. And a large part of that effort has been digitalization. That has really provided the answer for many of these systems that were previously done in the old way and approach.
2: During his five-day working visit to Singapore, President Marcos will also make a stop at the Singapore Nuclear Research and Safety Institute to learn about the country's expertise in nuclear technology and safety. He will also be meeting Prime Minister Lawrence Wong to discuss bilateral ties and regional developments. Surging demand for chips used to power AI has helped propel Samsung Electronics to its biggest ever quarterly profit. But there are growing concerns over how long that demand can last and how much longer prices and profit margins can stay this high. CNA's Elizabeth Neo tells us more.
17: Preliminary third quarter results for the world's largest maker, memory chips, show operating profit at 107.4 trillion won. That's about $80 billion. And that is nearly nine times higher than last year's level. And it is also the first time Samsung's profit surged past 100 trillion won. Now that would also mark Samsung's fourth straight quarter of operating profits at a record, although it fell slightly short of expectations for the period. Now revenue also increased about 127% to about $145 billion. Well, the prolonged AI-driven rally has lifted Samsung, SK Hynix, and Micron to record profits and margins, making memory prices a key test of whether those gains can last. Analysts had been cutting profit forecasts for Samsung since late August as memory chip price gains began to slow and the Korean won strengthened. That's raised concerns that chip margins may have peaked and the surge in AI spending could be losing momentum. Samsung is set to release its full financial statement around the end of the month.
2: Singapore bank shares extended declines for a second day amid concerns over the impact of higher bond yields on lenders. The sell-off pushed the SDI lower, making it the worst-performing major market in Asia. Shares of Singapore lender UOB fell around 5%, while DBS and OCBC Bank dropped about 4.5% each. The declines come after a banner year for Singapore lenders. JP Morgan analysts warned that surging long-term bond yields could lead to higher mark-to-market losses on banks' trading books, and that could hit book values and dividend payouts while also weighing on capital market activity across Southeast Asia. The financial sector remains under pressure as investors continue to worry over inflation and rising rates. Citi analysts the CNA spoke to also warned that on-year earnings for OCBC for the third quarter could be flat. Meantime, the STI closed 3.5% lower at 5,413 points. Keppel among the top decliners, falling 4.8% to $10.49. In other stocks, ST Engineering dropping some 4.7% to $10.51. Jardine Matheson Holdings managed to buck the downward trend, adding 1.1%. to $56.56. Q&M Dental jumped 5% to 52.5 cents. Business news as it breaks on CNA.Asia. Good evening, everybody. I am going to find out more about how the trading day went. You heard about the bond yields and the worries about the bond markets aspects as well. We're also seeing some massive investment to the tune of billions coming out from one of the biggest players in Chinese tech and the AI race. More on that when I speak to my analyst, Leon Tan from Citibank Singapore, standing by. But first up, let me bring you the latest from the roads. On the traffic front, I'm seeing that there's a breakdown in the KPE tunnel towards the ECP after Nickel Highway, avoid lane 2. There's a breakdown on the TPE to SLE after Sengkang East Road. A breakdown on the SLE to CTE after Mandai. Breakdown as well on the BKE to PIE after the KJE. Then, heavy traffic warnings on the BKE to Woodlands between the SLE and KJE. Heavy as well PIE to Changi between Jalan Yunos and KPE. And AYE to MCE, it's heavy at Jurong Town Hall Road exit. And a reminder, of course, the road closures have begun. Our yearly, you know, road closure situation where my daily private hire drivers that I tend to encounter the same ones every other day. Hello, if you all are listening, by the way. They were like, okay, sorry, won't see you for a while, Daniel. I'm like, huh, what happened? It's like, oh, the road closure. I'm not coming into the city area. I'm like, oh, okay. So the public is reminded of the road closures around the Marina Centre and the Padang areas until 5:30 a.m. on 13th October. Why? It's the Formula One Singapore Grand Prix, of course.
18: 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For more information, please visit go.gov.sg/F1.
2: That sound is for Talkback, which is coming up after the news at 6. I want to tell you a little bit about the topic that I'm covering today because we just heard about it in your Asia business news. Now, car owners or car aspirants, this is big news in the world of the COE. The Land Transport Authority is considering merging COEs for Cat A and Cat B. Considering, this is not announced, it's not confirmed, but there's going to be a public consultation, okay? So the considerations include the merging of Cat A and Cat B, which for a long time, many people have been asking for, particularly with the gap that's closed between the cars in those two categories, in terms of technology and speed and safety and efficacy and everything like that. And then on the other aspect, something that they're also going to have as part of the public consultation, when somebody buys a car next time, there would be a fee and rebate system. So basically, passenger cars, you're going to bid from the same COE pool, and there would be rebates for lower value cars and surcharges on higher end cars. So you pay more to get a fancy car. And I wonder, my question today on Talkback, and I want you to join in as well, this fee and rebate system, which is not confirmed, but is going to be part of the public consultation that LTA is conducting. this fee and rebate system, you know, you get rebate for a more mass market, lower value car and a surcharge for a high-end car. Would it then result in some of those, a lot of those fancy brands and models leaving our shores? Think about it, like a Continental car brand will have a range of cars on offer from the entry-level car that people can buy. They'll be the bread and butter. But then they might have a car at like 200,000, but they'll also have the model at 300, 350, 400, 450, 500, all the way up to like 700,000, right? Some of your big Continental brands. Those at the top, those might disappear, right? Going forward, because if there's going to be a surcharge on those, maybe they won't be incentivized to bring those in. And some brands might even fold and decide not to play in the market anymore. I wonder if that will mean the end of, you know, exotic cars, for example. Let's talk. That's coming up on today's Talk Back. Can't wait to join your thoughts and opinions to our live discussion on air. I'll give you the phone number. You can WhatsApp now. Your comments already. The story is live on CNA.Asia. 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
2: Welcome into a Business Edition right here on Singapore Today. In our top story, we're looking at Asian markets navigating that renewed pressure on tech shares, inflation concerns. We've got the US dollar hovering near its strongest level in a year and a half. We've also got some pretty big players in the world of tech making some pretty big moves as well. We heard TSMC reporting record third quarter revenue. We see that Tencent could be backing a massive new funding round for Chinese AI champion DeepSeek to the tune of billions. They might be throwing down like $4 billion in value. Let's talk about that. It's all lined up on today's edition of a Singapore Today Top Story Business Edition. Leon Tan is joining me, investment counselor, Citigold Private Client, Citibank Singapore. Leon, welcome back to the show. Quite a day on Asian markets. We've heard about some of the numbers and some of the situations in Singapore in terms of the banks and lenders. Widen the scope to the rest of Asia. What are we seeing on your screens right now?
20: Yep. Hi, Daniel. It's great to be back. It has been a broadly red day across Asia. Rekindled inflation worries and a sharp pullback in technology shares outweighed any optimism carried over from Wall Street. The trigger was US Treasury yields pushing to multi-decade highs, briefly touching levels last seen back in 2002, after the latest Fed minutes showed policymakers still see inflationary risks tilted towards the upside, with most favouring another rate hike by year-end. So markets are currently pricing in about 1 in 5 chance of a move this month and roughly about 4 in 5 in by December. So higher yields makes bonds more competitive with equities and growth and technology names, right, which depends on future earnings, tends to get hit the hardest. South Korea's benchmark led by regional decline down close to 2%. Japan's Nikkei fell around 1%, and Hong Kong HSI benchmark lost almost 1% for today, with the tech sub-index down about 2% on its own. So even a forecast beating profits outlook that you mentioned earlier from the major chipmaker wasn't enough to prevent the slide, as investors started questioning how long the current pace of AI-driven earnings growth can be sustained. Right, this is a macro story, not a company-specific one. Rising bond yields and firmer for longer rate expectations are the common thread pulling down risk access across the region, right, with technology and growth names, which are the most sensitive to costs of future earnings, bearing the brunt.
2: Actually, since you brought it up, it's worth bringing up right now the big news today that TSMC, the world's largest contract chip maker, reporting record third quarter revenue. CNA's Po Kok Ing has details.
15: As the go-to chip maker for NVIDIA and Apple, TSMC is a key barometer for the boom in artificial intelligence. Revenue hit a record $46.7 billion in the 3 months ended September, up 50% from a year earlier. September revenue alone jumped 54.6% to more than $16 billion.
2: So look at that. We were just talking about, you know, the trust or the expectations that people might have in terms of how far can this boom really go? And there we get TSMC announcing on today its big numbers as well and what numbers they are. Is this sustainable, strong growth? And does that reflect well on the AI market sentiment or the questions still abound?
20: Yep. So this is actually less of one particular result and more of a general sector in the AI as a signal. It's also further evidence that AI-driven demand across Asia's semiconductors and technology supply chain is still translating into real, measurable growth, and it's not just an investor hype or a bubble. Right. The pattern this earnings season has been consistent across the region's chipmaking and broader technology hardware sector. So AI-related demand keeps outpacing expectations, from advanced chip fabrication through to memory and packaging, right? That matters because it shows the AI build-up isn't just a story being told in stock prices. It is actually showing up in order books and production volumes across multiple links of the supply chain. And it's not just confined to one particular segment. It also helps to explain why sentiment towards AI-related names across Asia has stayed comparatively resilient, even as questions mount elsewhere about how stretched this broader AI valuation have become. When the underlying demand keeps coming in strong quarter after quarter, it gives investors way more conviction to look past the near-term volatility. I think the open question now is whether the pace holds up as the AI investment cycle matures and whether the benefits broaden out further across the supply chain or to stay concentrated among a handful of leading players. The key message from across the sector right now is that Asia's AI-linked growth story still has a demand behind it. And that is a key distinction investors should hold on to as valuations gets debated. Is growth actually showing up in the numbers? And broadly speaking right now, the answer is yes.
2: I do want to talk a little bit more about that ongoing debate because another big story has emerged in the world of business. But just to add on for some of our listeners who are, you know, maybe going to start monitoring the stock a little bit more. It is indeed, like our analyst mentions, representative of a whole sector because TSMC, as we know, the key clientele includes heavyweights like NVIDIA, Apple, AMD, Broadcom, Qualcomm. And if you're going to look to monitoring their stock, they trade publicly on the Taiwan Stock Exchange under the ticker 2330. The New York Stock Exchange, they're listed as an American depository receipt under the symbol TSM. And they're scheduled to release their finalized third quarter earnings report complete with margin metrics, possibly on 15th of October, possibly. Let's talk about that other linked aspect to what you just raised as well. I'm going to jump into it because, you know, it's all linked. It's fascinating to see it all unwind at the same time. Speaking of unwinding, I mentioned that because yesterday, Temasek Chief Investment Officer Rohit Sipamalani flagged that potential unwinding of the global AI trade. That would be the single biggest threat facing markets today, quite frankly, because of the quantum of valuations and monies being exchanged and invested, as you just described. Today, reports surface of Tencent considering backing a massive mega funding round, raising upwards of $12 billion for Chinese AI champion DeepSeek. So isn't it interesting, like, we just had like this warning from Temasek yesterday. We see it. Look at it. Lo and behold, $12 billion potentially in play. Why is Temasek waving the yellow caution flag while Tencent is possibly just dropping billions on domestic AI?
20: Now, Daniel, in this case, it's actually less of a contradiction and more of two different parts of the investment world doing two different jobs, which is a large diversified institutional capital, turning a little bit more cautious on the AI sector as a whole, while strategic players within the technology industry are by keeping large and specific bets on certain AI capabilities. So on one side, major institutions flag potential unwind of AI-related trades as the single biggest risk right now, not because it is seen as coming imminent, but it's more because of how interconnected AI-related investments have become across the world. And the risk that could that returns could eventually disappoint relative to the capital that has been invested or a tighter regulation that could cool sentiment. This is a view on the sector as a whole.

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1: On the good names that will be doing well in the upcoming months ahead.
2: Well, tech really has dominated a lot of our discussion today. We're going to have to end off on Singapore's performance. But Leon, are you noticing more and more that you're having to become a tech expert now as well? An AI expert as well?
3: Yes, that's a lot of conversations that we get, and we are actually looking very closely on what's developing in the markets. It's very fluid. Every other day, there's something new happening, and we have to be always kept abreast of this.
2: Yeah. So thanks for helping my listeners do that as well. I want to end off with a look at the Singapore shares. We know bank shares extending declines for a second day. We know that there are concerns over the impact of those higher bond yields on lenders as well. STI numbers down 3.5% to 5,430. Team, where would you say were the winners, losers, and most traded stock for the day?
1: Yeah, for today, the top gainers will be JMH and DFI. And for the losers, we do definitely see UOB, Keppel, and ST Engineering. In terms of the volume, highly widely traded will be your CapitaLand A-REITs, their CapitaLand Integrated Commercial Trust, and lastly will be OCBC Bank.
2: Thank you to Leon Tan, investment counselor, Citigold Private Client, Citibank Singapore. This has been a Singapore Today Top Story Business Edition.
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2: Welcome in, everybody. You just heard about it in the news today, and you know the mantra of my show. If it happened today, I'm talking about it on Singapore Today. The LTA has announced that they are launching a public consultation on potential changes to the COE. Now, of course, things being surfaced include the possibility of combining Cat A and Cat B, which makes a lot of sense. A lot of people were asking for it for a very long time. And also something that I'm zooming on one of the various recommendations, a fee and rebate system. So all consumer car buyers will be buying from the same pool potentially if there was a combination of A and B, right? And then they'll also do away with the open category. That was one of the suggestions. So if everybody's going for the same pool, the idea is

0: is, you would, if you chose a more mass market, affordable vehicle, there would be a rebate. If you chose the more expensive fancy cars, there would be a surcharge, a fee and rebate system to give rebates to lower value cars and impose surcharges on higher end cars. That's one of the suggestions being floated for this public consultation that's going to be running on the COE adjustments. What do you think about that, a fee and rebate system? My point on today's talkback is I think that would mean the exit of a lot of several car brands and models as well within the brand. It could mean a flattening. Oh, everybody driving the same car. It's interesting, right? Let's talk about that. What do you think of a vehicle fee and rebate approach? Would that result in the exit of some of those fancy car brands and models? That's next on Talkback. And I want to hear from you. We will, if you still have comments about like the combining of A and B and all that, fine. By all means, send across as well. But I want to focus on this idea of the fee and rebate system. Let me know what you think. 963-11938. Here's Vi with your news.
1: Good evening. The Land Transport Authority is seeking feedback on proposed changes, including merging two Certificate of Entitlement or COE categories for passenger cars. The idea is to make COE prices less volatile. Category A currently covers mass market cars, while Category B covers higher end cars. LTA says those criteria have become less effective as vehicle technology advances, particularly with electric vehicles. With the proposed changes, all passenger cars will bid from the same COE pool. A fee and rebate system would then give rebates to lower value cars and impose surcharges on higher end cars. LTA is also consulting the public on adjustments to Open Category E if the merger proceeds. Open Category COEs are almost always used for bigger and more powerful cars. The consultation runs until the 2nd of November. Some restrictions may be placed on outdoor activities such as entertainment during this weekend's Singapore Grand Prix if the haze continues to worsen. But it is not expected to affect track activity or the staging of the F1 night race. The Motorsports Governing Body, FIA, said this today. A spokesperson says air quality levels are being monitored by relevant local authorities. Appropriate contingency measures are also in place. The FIA did not give a threshold for when plans affecting entertainment and other outdoor activity would be activated. A full-time national serviceman has died after he was found unconscious at a building on Pulau Tekong. The Ministry of Defence says he was found at the foot of a building at Basic Military Training School 3 at about 1:20 p.m. today. He was taken to the medical centre and shortly after evacuated by helicopter to Singapore General Hospital. He was pronounced dead about 20 minutes after arriving at SGH. MINDEF says the serviceman was not involved in training at the time of the incident. It, along with the Singapore Armed Forces, extended its condolences to the family, adding that investigations are ongoing. With people now living longer, the KPI, or Key Performance Index, for modern healthcare systems is no longer helping them survive infectious disease. Health Minister Ong Ye Kung says the question is now delivering health longevity, and this is where women face more biological hurdles and vulnerabilities than men. Mr. Ong was speaking at the Milken Institute Asia Summit in Singapore. He also talked about how Singapore's Healthier SG is a leap of faith on preventive and population care. Monica Kotwani with more.
2: In a conversation about the future of health, Mr. Ong highlighted that the average lifespan here is 84 years.
3: What you want is the gap between lifespan and health span to be as short as possible. In Singapore, that's about 10 years. For women, it's 12 years. Yeah? For men, it's slightly less than 10 years, I believe. And although women live 4.5 years longer than men on average in Singapore, half of that is spent in ill health.
2: And closing that gap is where Healthier SG comes in. It was launched in 2023 and aims to demedicalize non-communicable disease prevention and increase access within the community. Close to 60% of eligible Singapore residents aged 40 and above have enrolled in Healthier SG and are following up for preventive care.
3: By most countries, the model is the GP is a gatekeeper. So if you want to go to a hospital, go through the GP first. In our case, the GP is not the gatekeeper. The GP is a pathfinder. The GP will examine you, go through the necessary health checks, and also recommend you to community resources that can help you stay healthy. So we try to demedicalize NCD prevention as much as we can, make it something very easy to access in the community.
2: When asked if there had been challenges in encouraging behavioural change in rolling out community health hubs, Mr. Ong said,
3: "For women, it's not difficult. I think women are very open-minded to clinicians' advice, to community advice. Men, we are stubborn."
4: You think? And
3: yeah. But I'm generally optimistic because of the larger trend I said earlier, that people do feel that they are living longer and they want to have a healthy life, mm-hmm. and they are open to suggestions.
2: He said if action is taken early, many diseases, including cancer and chronic illnesses, can be stalled or delayed.
1: In world news, Myanmar's leader, Min Aung Hlaing, says he will facilitate the return of Myanmar migrants currently in Malaysia. Po Kok Eng with the details.
5: Speaking at a joint news conference with Malaysian Prime Minister Anwar Ibrahim, he said verified Myanmar nationals will be brought back home as soon as possible. The Myanmar leader's visit comes amid growing criticism over Malaysia's repatriation of nearly 1,500 Myanmar nationals. UN agencies and rights groups warn that some returnees could face persecution or forced military service. Mr. Anwar has defended the move, saying Malaysia cannot host refugees indefinitely without a long-term solution. Mr. Anwar also pledging to work with Myanmar and, quote, do whatever possible to help reintegrate the country back into the ASEAN bloc. The Myanmar leader's two-day trip comes as he pushes to rebuild diplomatic ties within the region.
1: CNA senior correspondent Melissa Goh has been tracking developments in Kuala Lumpur. She talks about the understanding between both countries on the repatriation and larger concerns around it.
6: Well, from the remarks made by both Prime Minister Anwar Ibrahim and the Myanmar leader Min Aung Hlaing after the bilateral meeting ended this morning, there seems to be a clearer understanding and commitment from Myanmar to continue with the repatriation exercise of Myanmar detainees. So far, Prime Minister Anwar said close to 10,500 have been sent back over the years via flights or navy vessels. Another 3,000 or 4,000, he said, will be sent back soon, adding that their engagement so far have been frank and open, and President Min Aung Hlaing was willing, he said, to listen to Malaysia's concerns and make necessary adjustments. But without going into details, whether further assurance is sought on the safety of the detainees and their return is absolutely voluntary and dignified manner, except that Myanmar is footing all the costs for the mass repatriation. Now, meanwhile, President Min reiterated that only those confirmed Myanmar nationals will be accepted under the repatriation program. Now, it's unclear at this point in time whether they include the Rohingya refugees or asylum seekers. Now, they have been the concern of Prime Minister Anwar Ibrahim, a target for public resentment here and xenophobic sentiments. Now, there are almost 200,000 Myanmar refugees and asylum seekers in this country, including Rohingyas. Now, a few groups, they held a protest against the visit by President Min, and it's not legitimate, he said. Many just don't want to go back, and it's just not safe. Now, a 20-year-old Myanmar refugee from the Chin community told me that he doesn't want to fight in the war. He's worried that he's going to get conscripted when he's back. Many are really worried here because the repatriation exercise is so opaque.
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0: Tollbacks up next, and I can't wait to hear from you. I do want to send a shout out to one of our listeners who WhatsApped in yesterday at the end of the show to say that he was driving in very bad haze. Remember last night it was very bad haze? And on the roads, there was actually very poor visibility. Jackie was driving in that and WhatsApped across saying that could hardly see the buildings driving on the road. I know what you mean. It was very hazy. I'm glad you got through it safe. thank you for joining us on the show. I can't wait to meet the rest of our Top Band listeners in just a moment. But first, let's go to that traffic situation. What might slow you down is forgetting that there are some road closures in effect. And then you have to turn around and find your way out. The public is reminded of the road closures around the Marina Centre and Padang areas until 5:30 a.m. on 13th October. Why? Formula One Grand Prix, of course. Now, let's take a look at other reports coming in. We've got stationary vehicle on the SLE to CTE after Woodlands Avenue 2. Got a breakdown on the SLE to CTE after Woodlands Avenue 12. And a breakdown on the TPE to PIE at the PIE Tuas exit. Look out for heavy conditions. PIE to Tuas between Eng Neo Avenue and Stevens. Heavy on the CTE to SLE at Moulmein Road. ECP to Changi, it's heavy at Rochor. I'm sensing a pattern. I see what these are. Trying to get out of the area. Heavy on Upper Cross Street towards New Bridge Road as well, after South Bridge Road.
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0: No, well, some of you caught and forgot about the road closures and now are turning around trying to get out or find the alternative routes. Oh dear, it's frustrating. I know. I'm sorry to hear that. I'm glad you've got us tuned on. I'll keep you company with a good discussion. And who knows? You know, one day in future, maybe you won't even have a car because these new systems might encourage some people to be like, forget it. Which is what we're going for anyway, right? We're going for like car light at the end of the day. Let's talk about the weather in the meantime. Looking at partly cloudy conditions for tonight. For tomorrow, thundery showers, mainly over the northern and eastern parts in the afternoon. Ooh, tomorrow's practice day, isn't it? For the race? And we're expecting thundery showers over the northern and eastern parts in the afternoon. Oh, I don't think that'll go down south. Hopefully it won't be down south. But it's also like easty. Let's look at the PSI reading for you. I am seeing the 5 p.m. reading. It's a real range, my gosh, across the island because it's normal. It was normal in the north at 55. And then across the island, it was in band 2 elevated everywhere else, ranging from 75 in the west to 92 in the east. And then in the central, it was 104. That was the 5 p.m. The 5 p.m. 1 hour PM 2.5 reading. I'll bring you the 6 o'clock one when it's out, usually around 6:30. I'll give you the update.
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0: What do you think about a fee and rebate system? That's one of the proposals being floated as part of a public consultation that the LTA is going to be running on proposed changes to the COE system. This would include merging the Cat A and Cat Bs, the Cat A cars and Cat B cars, and getting rid of the open category. And then you're like, oh, good, everybody get the same COEs. Not exactly. The proposed change would then have a tiered system of a buy and rebate kind of situation when you're all buying as consumer cars buying from the same pool. So there would be three bands, band one, band two, band three. Basically, if you're buying the band one cars, the bottom 35th percentile, there would be a $15,000 rebate. Cars in band one would be, you know, your... This is great infographic on CNA that I'm reading off, and I'll tell you the car models that they've identified that were going to band one. Bottom percentile, you'll get the free bait would be things like a BYD E6, a Honda Freed, a Hyundai Kona 1.6 HEV, a Mazda 3, a Nissan Note, a Suzuki Swift, a Toyota Noah. Toyota Noah? Really? I thought it was quite big. I think it's small. Even a Toyota Sienta or a Volvo EX30, 110 kilowatt. So you see, it's the smaller range ones, smaller, more affordable ones. Band 2 will be the middle group. I think a lot of you are in that group as well. The 35th to 50th percentile, there'll be no adjustment there. There'll be no rebate. There'll be no surcharge. This would include an Audi A3, a Honda Civic 1.5 Turbo, a Nissan Serena, even the XPeng G6 rear-wheel drive. Band 3 would have a $15,000 surcharge. This is above the 50th percentile and would include models like an Audi Q3, a BMW 216, a BYD C Lion 7 Performance, a Denza D9, a Honda Civic Type R, a Mercedes-Benz A180 or a Benz GLC, a Tesla Model Y, or even the Toyota Alpha. Everything, basically, once you're 50th percentile and above, it goes all the way, I guess, from that to like Lamborghini Murcielago, I guess. That's a big band. I want to know what you think about an approach like this. Specifically, if we do have a fee and rebate system, if everybody's getting the series from the same pool and there's a fee and rebate system like this where you're incentivized to want to get the more mass market affordable cars versus making that jump into an Audi Q3 or a BMW 216. What do you think of an approach like this? And would it mean eventually we would see the exit of, you know, more diverse or fancier car brands or models from Singapore?
11: Category A for smaller cars fell by about $1,900, reaching $130,000. Premiums for bigger Category B cars dropped the most, falling $2,900 to $130,100. Motorcycle premiums fell by almost $1,200 to just over $11,000. Open category premiums remain unchanged.
0: Paul Song there, reading out the most recent COE results. So that's why we're going to see this public consultation and these proposed changes to try and address some of the volatility in the COE market. The consultation, by the way, in case you're wondering, is running was launched on Thursday, 8th October. It'll run till Monday, 2nd October. Find out more details, I'm sure, at the LTA website. But let me ask you, does this mean the end of the fancy car models in Singapore?
10: Have your say. It's Talkback with Daniel Martin. 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
0: But it's not even fancy per se when you think about it. Say Queening is here, automotive industry veteran and consultant. Queening, that Band 3 it does include what some car brands would consider their entry level, their bread and butter models as well. These are not like the high-end Audi or the high-end BMW. The Band 3 would include those that are the entry-level Audi or the entry-level BMW as well. What do you think about this kind of fee and rebate approach and the banding and the three bands?
12: Well, hi, Daniel. Firstly, let me get this out of the way. This is not designed to bring down COE prices. Or going forward, because there's only one category COE now, let's call it OCC, one category COE. Then going forward, I think the OCC prices would probably rise because of the state of competition that will still prevail in the marketplace. One thing this doesn't address is what is causing COE prices for Cat A to have risen so much that it is now rivaling Cat B COEs.
0: Yeah.
12: So this doesn't address it. What it does address is the common complaint that a Cat A car now costs as much as a Cat B car, which is, a lot of people will feel that it's not equitable. And I guess the rebates are basically to disincentivize people from buying, larger cars. And probably rewarding people for buying more affordable cars.
0: I'm in two minds about that. Because wouldn't the more affordable car, the Band 1 car, also potentially have less in terms of safety features or number of seats because we're trying to increase our total fertility rate and we need family cars?
12: Yeah.
0: Safety features and technological innovations that make driving on the road better. Buying the lowest isn't always good for everybody or the society at large.
12: No, I totally agree. I totally agree, Daniel. In fact, that wonderful chart that you referred to, the CNA people have done this wonderful
0: infographic
12: chart to show all the models. That infographic actually may not exist in the coming year because all the importers, national sales companies, would start to adjust their product strategy to take advantage of these rebate levels. So going forward, who's to know what's actually in Band 1, Band 2, and Band 3, or even whether there will be five bands or not. I think it really is up to the government to decide how to slice and dice the market so that they achieve what they want to achieve, which is to make cars probably more accessible to the market. But it doesn't mean that COE prices will come down.
0: Here's the thing. It would also result, if I were to carry on this thought process through, in my opinion, it would result in a lack of verisimilitude. And there would be, everybody would be driving the same car, basically. Most people would be driving the same car. And most importers would be disincentivized, like you said, from diversifying the range that they offered. They would be offering five cars and these five models, and that's it. Because right now, an Audi or a BMW or a Mercedes, they would have the entry-level version that the aspirants would try and buy, which is your $250,000, $280,000 car, let's say. But they would also have a range all the way up to $750,000, $800,000. Those will be gone.
12: Yeah. Well, what's going to happen is that, you know, that massive segment that was occupied by luxury brands, the so-called mass market luxury brands, the more affordable luxury brands, those models will disappear. Okay, so you won't have, you know, one series, two series running around as much as in the past. What will happen, of course, then is whichever segment is being played, the brands that will dominate are the ones that can bring in the highest spec at the lowest OMVs, and then they'll start to dominate those segments. But bear in mind, they're now all competing in one big COE pool. Mm. In other words, there's actually now more incentive for car companies to actually bid more aggressively to secure the COEs because now they're playing in a much bigger pond.
0: Interesting, interesting. And that could also drive up the amount as well. But the amount, they say, is going to be, under the proposed system, would be based on the open market value of the cars registered.
12: Yeah. Now, what is tricky is that the LTA seems to have indicated that it's based on the previous 1 year sort of average level for OMVs. Now, if you were able to score very low OMVs during that period of time, then you're in a good position. But if for whatever reason you actually are able to bring in a different spec of cars for different OMVs, how would that be actually adjusted by the LTA? It's not very clear in my mind at this point in time. So even going forward, the 1 year calculation of what an average OMV would be might also change. The other thing, of course, is that, and this is the darker side of this equation, is would it give certain manufacturers, distributors, an incentive to actually under-declare the value of the OMVs? I remember back in the day, there used to be all kinds of exercises to actually under-declare the value of OMV. And this would mean that the amount of resources that LTA will need to actually monitor and enforce this OMV regulation is going to be even higher than before.
0: That is a fair point as well. Let's go to our WhatsApp hotline, 963-11938, see what our listeners are weighing in with. Want us to know what's happening across, saying, thanks for today's topic. It's not about combining the different categories of COE or the numbers of the COE available. It's about how high it's getting. There should be a cap to the COE prices where exceeding demand goes into a ballot. Currently, it seems like only the privileged buyers with deep pockets would then be entitled to buy a new car in Singapore. We pay about $120,000 for COE, which is only for 10 years. And he says it's absurd. Thank you to that listener for WhatsApping in. Another person saying, knowing the mentality of many of us when it comes to social status, people will still end up paying. Well, we don't know what they'll be paying, though, and whether or not this will moderate the prices. But as you've heard Queenie and me discuss, probably not. And you're right as well to our listener. Probably people will still end up buying. And there'll be like loan opportunities and offers, and banks will be. It'll be interesting to see how affordability gets tailored in a different situation of COE. Another person says, I don't agree. The 15,000 is low. The richer ones will end up with all the COEs. There's no. Okay. Go check out the infographic. I'm not saying that the COE at the low end will cost 15,000. I'm saying you get a $15,000 rebate on the COE at the band one level. Okay. And so it's not that it's low. It's just that you save a little bit of money if you buy the cheaper ones, so to speak. But you did say in your message that there's no limit to the number of cars or COEs to big or small cars. Okay. Let's talk about that. Queen Eng, with this kind of banding system based on OMV, is it recognizing the variety of cars? Is it too top heavy, bottom heavy, looking at the banding system that has been described on CNA.Asia?
12: Well, the clumsy way of doing it is to have maybe few banding categories. That would be clumsy because it just covers too much ground. And as you know, the spectrum of cars that can actually be used that meets the requirement of their owners is actually quite wide, right? You have actually small size MPVs, yes. Large size MPVs, mm-hmm. but they're still MPVs, right? Mm-hmm. So ultimately, if you have a greater segregation of the bands, it actually makes it more adaptable to the needs of consumers out there. Bear in mind, when we first started this whole COE exercise in 1990, Daniel,
0: there was it only categories. 1990? Oh, gosh. Okay, yeah.
12: There were four categories of COEs for cars. Mm-hmm. Then it shrank to two, mm-hmm. and now it's gone to one, which is the holy grail for the authorities. They always wanted one COE because it's a lot easier to administer. But now they're going to give several bands of rebates in that. So we've gone one full circle to end up actually basically almost in the same place, which is a segregated market to make sure that cheaper cars are actually more accessible to the market, not necessarily more affordable. Bear in mind, you do get rebates, which is great, but the price of that one COE will keep climbing because correct. Now mass market brands will be fighting luxury brands for the same COE. So there will be no chance for the COE to actually plummet to low levels.
0: But devil's advocate, they're already fighting now because Cat A and Cat B, same.
12: Well,
0: But some car manufacturers have been quite smart, lah. They bring in cars and then they tweak it and then they squeeze it into Cat A, lah.
12: That's right. So I think this is a good move by the government because going by OMVs basically force the market to actually bring in the right car to suit the marketplace, right? Instead of adjusting a product to suit the regulations. Now, this would mean that the brand that is able to hit the sweet spot, which is an attractive OMV, very good specification, good design. Those are the car models that will have a lot of people flocking to it. So the point that you raised, Daniel, is absolutely correct. You will see only one or two models that's dominating the market and very precious other variants in the marketplace.
0: Well, okay, maybe or maybe not. I'm going to bring up our next listener's point, but I do want to say that that's not always fun. I test drive a lot of vehicles for my tech reviews. And several weeks ago, I was test driving this particular model of a Chinese EV, which is proven very popular. I was at a shopping center. I parked it. I went inside. I came out. I couldn't tell which one was my car because it was all the same in the car park, man. It was like, which one? Like all the cars. And they only sell it in like certain colors as well. There are only like four colors in Singapore. So it becomes like, how interesting. The country with the F1 night race, everybody in the country drives the same car. Or will they? As one of my listeners asks, will all the COEs go to the big car buyers with the deep pockets? Let's talk about that because while there might be band one, band two, band three in these proposals, again, these are proposals, there's a public consultation, this is not confirmed, it's not set in stone, but likely to be interesting to see whether it comes to fruition. These bands don't talk about quantum or number of COEs per year. If everybody's fishing in the same pool,
12: They're all in the same pool, so there are no bands, there are no quantities associated with each band.
0: You don't think there'll be a yearly limit like the way COE is regulated now based on number of deregistration and new registered cars?
12: If you're all fighting in the same pool, then the government's not going to go by and say, okay, this amount is only allocated for band one, this amount is only allocated for band two and band three, because then it defeats the whole purpose of having this one category COE system. Right. So essentially, it is everyone fighting in the same pool, but you get rebate according to the OMV categories that you're in. Right. And that would be the case going forward. Now, coming back to the point about luxury brands, I think it is already a difficult time for most of my brothers and sisters in the luxury segment selling luxury cars, because once the PAF rebate was taken away, it actually became less economically wise to buy a luxury car.
0: Yeah.
12: Now with this, it actually adds to the burden of buying or selling a luxury brand in Singapore. But is it going to make it harder? To be honest, I think the 15,000 rebate is going to distract most of the people who are actually in the more affordable range of their luxury car segment to actually shy away and then go towards the mass market segment. But those who've always wanted a large luxury vehicle, they will still continue to buy, because these sums, 15,000 out of a car that's costing close to $500,000, is actually not much, to be honest.
0: And what would that look like as well in terms of how high could the COEs go, or would they moderate, or would this banding not reflect that? Queening, this is proving very fascinating. And also, we're getting a lot of WhatsApps. My producer is going to talk to you, and I'll see if you can hopefully stick around. But I'm definitely going to continue the topic in the next half after the news as well. And I'll continue to talk back for my listeners. Keep sending your WhatsApps across.
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0: Talkback continues just ahead after Asia Business, but first up, taking a look at your latest news headlines. Air quality across Singapore remained in the unhealthy range. The 24-hour pollutant standards index ranged from 102 in the north to 143 in the west, which was the worst hit region. Singapore is gearing up to host the annual Formula One night race this weekend. The smoke could cast a pall over the city and its glitzy sideline events. Now, the sports governing body says if the haze worsens, there may be some restrictions on entertainment, but not on the race itself. The FIA did not specify a threshold at which these curbs would be implemented. Well, the Singapore Tourism Board says contingency plans setting out measures for different air quality levels are in place for the F1 Grand Prix. Measures include keeping people at the Marina Bay Street Circuit informed of the latest haze developments and making medical assistance and N95 masks available on site if required. Elsewhere, the haze continues to smother parts of Southeast Asia as persistent fires rage across Indonesia. CNA's Po Kok Ing reports.
5: Air quality remains unhealthy in some areas, prompting authorities to step up measures to protect public health. Indonesian authorities say there are still more than 1,200 forest and land fire hotspots across the country, slightly fewer than a day earlier. About 180 are in central Kalimantan, the highest number among the six priority provinces. The Forestry Ministry says intense ground operations are ongoing, with peatlands being sprayed with and cooled continuously to prevent fires from reigniting.
0: Health Minister Ong Ye Kung says modern healthcare must focus increasingly on helping people live well. He says Singapore's gap between lifespan and years spent in good health, that's about 10 years. For women, the gap is 12 years, while for men, it's slightly less than 10. Mr. Ong says women live 4.5 years longer than men on average in Singapore, but half of that additional time is spent in ill health. Now, he was speaking at the Milken Institute Asia Summit in Singapore about the future of health. Mr. Ong says Singapore spends around 4.5% of GDP on healthcare, giving it fiscal headroom to invest in both acute and preventive care. He says Singapore can serve as a testbed for preventive health approaches. A new cancer care network, the Cancer Institute, is being set up to improve early detection and bring treatment closer to residents in central and northern Singapore. The plans by NHG Health include expanding radiotherapy and chemotherapy services in the north. This comes as the group reported a 28% year-on-year rise in new patients seen by its cancer specialists in the second quarter. Now, Singapore has become a super aged society. The health ministry says it is key to intervene early. To that end, NHG Health will launch a Center for Precision and Genomic Medicine on the 9th of October. It aims to identify inherited disease risks before symptoms appear and connect primary care with genetic tests and follow-up. And as Singapore begins subsidizing genetic testing for hereditary breast and ovarian cancer from December, the Cancer Institute will provide enhanced screening and specialist care for those at risk. I'm Daniel Martin for Singapore Today. Headlines anytime on CNA 938 and at cna.asia. Taking a check on the traffic, keep sending your messages across. What do you think about these proposed changes? Again, nothing's confirmed, but there will be a public consultation. It's running now. I hope all of us will go and contribute on the public consultation and give our feedback as well about some of these suggestions. In the meantime, you can read about things like the fee and rebate system and the merger of Cat A and Cat B and the proposal for the removal of Cat E. Go read about it on cna.asia. Full details there. Of course, I'll be back in about 4 minutes live on air on TalkBack, and I want to hear from you then. But right now, let's talk about the roads. The public, you're reminded, of course, about the closures around the Marina Centre and Padang area until 5:30 a.m. on 13th October. It's the Formula One Singapore Grand Prix. Now, on the roads of Singapore, there's a breakdown in the BKE to Woodlands after the KJE. Heavy in the CTE tunnel towards AYE at Havelock. Heavy on Marina Boulevard towards ECP before MCE. SLE to CTE, it's heavy before Mandai. PIE to Changi, heavy at the KPE exit. And AYE to MCE, heavy between Lower Delta and Bonavista. Good evening. Time for Asia Business on this trading day, Thursday, October 8, 2026. Starting off with the Land Transport Authority, which is considering merging two certificates of entitlement or COE categories for passenger cars. Category A currently covers mass market cars, while Category B covers higher end vehicles. Now, LTA says those criteria have become less effective as vehicle technology advances, particularly with electric cars. Its proposal would merge both categories so all passenger cars bid from the same COE pool. A fee and rebate system would then give rebates to lower value cars and impose surcharges on higher end cars. Now, LTA is also consulting the public on adjustments to open category E if the merger proceeds. Open category COEs can be used to register any vehicle type other than motorcycles, but are almost always used for bigger and more powerful cars. The public consultation runs till the 2nd of November. Philippine President Ferdinand Marcos Jr. says streamlining regulations and restructuring taxes are necessary for the country to stay competitive with its neighbors. He was speaking at the Forbes Global CEO Conference in Singapore, which is expected to attract about 450 leading CEOs, thought leaders, entrepreneurs, and investors. They will discuss key global issues and build new partnerships. Now, one of the goals of the Philippines is to modernize the country to attract long-term investments in sectors such as shipping, renewable energy, and infrastructure. Here's some of what President Marcos said.
20: We consider ourselves in healthy competition with our neighboring countries and, of course, the rest of the world. But that to do that, we have to at least even the playing ground. And that's what we try to do. And a large part of that effort has been digitalization. That has really provided the answer for many of these systems that were previously done in the old way and approach.
0: During his five-day working visit to Singapore, President Marcos will also make a stop at the Singapore Nuclear Research and Safety Institute to learn about the country's expertise in nuclear technology and safety. He will also be meeting Prime Minister Lawrence Wong to discuss bilateral ties and regional developments. Surging demand for chips used to power AI has helped propel Samsung Electronics to its biggest ever quarterly profit. But there are growing concerns over how long that demand can last and how much longer prices and profit margins can stay this high. CNA's Elizabeth Neo tells us more.
4: Preliminary third quarter results for the world's largest maker, memory chips, show operating profit at 107.4 trillion won. That's about $80 billion. And that is nearly nine times higher than last year's level. And it is also the first time Samsung's profit surged past 100 trillion won. Now that would also mark Samsung's fourth straight quarter of operating profits at a record, although it fell slightly short of expectations for the period. Now revenue also increased about 127% to about $145 billion. Well, the prolonged AI-driven rally has lifted Samsung, SK Hynix, and Micron to record profits and margins, making memory prices a key test of whether those gains can last. Analysts had been cutting profit forecasts for Samsung since late August as memory chip price gains began to slow and the Korean won strengthened. That's raised concerns that chip margins may have peaked and the surge in AI spending could be losing momentum. Samsung is set to release its full financial statement around the end of the month.
0: Singapore bank shares extended declines for a second day amid concerns over the impact of higher bond yields on lenders. The sell-off pushed the SDI lower, making it the worst performing major market in Asia. Shares of Singapore lender UOB fell around 5%, while DBS and OCBC Bank dropped about 4.5% each. The declines come after a banner year for Singapore lenders. JP Morgan analysts warned that surging long-term bond yields could lead to higher mark-to-market losses on banks' trading books, and that could hit book values and dividend payouts while also weighing on capital market activity across Southeast Asia. The financial sector remains under pressure as investors continue to worry over inflation and rising rates. Citi analysts the CNA spoke to also warned that on-year earnings for OCBC for the third quarter could be flat. Meantime, the STI closed 3.5% lower at 5,413 points. Keppel among the top decliners, falling 4.8% to $10.49. In other stocks, ST Engineering dropping some 4.7% to $10.51. Jardine Matheson Holdings, well, that managed to buck the downward trend, adding 1.1%. to $56.56. Q&M Dental jumped 5% to 52.5 cents. Business news as it breaks on CNA.Asia. Very quickly, I want to jump in and tell you that Health Matters is coming up after the news at 7. And my gosh, how are you doing? I know many of you were really looking at the skyline yesterday as the haze continue to stay within the elevated range. And on top of that, we're seeing it sustain in the elevated range for longer periods of time at a gold now. I know we're more familiar with things like, you know, masking out if need be or adjusting your activities, but you know, there are still people, let's not forget, not everybody has air conditioning. Closing the windows is not always an option to everybody. There are people that have outdoor work. I want to talk to a respiratory physician on today's edition, and we're going to focus on how you should be navigating these periods of sustained unhealthy levels of PM2.5 or those 24-hour PSI readings. When it's unhealthy, what should you be doing? If you have haze questions for our respiratory physician who can talk about the relationship between haze particles and health impact, you can also start sending them across after the news at 7. Health Matters coming up.
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0: Resounding number of comments coming in. You can also send voice notes or call in and be a part of the show. I'm asking you about these proposed changes to the COE system that just broke in the news today. LTA is going to be consulting a public consultation exercise. It's kicked off already, and I'm sure you can check it out on the LTA website and give your feedback there as well. But some of the other adjustments would be merging A and B potentially, Cat A and Cat B, potentially then therefore getting rid of Cat E, the open category. Everybody bids from the same system, and maybe within the pool, there could be different tiers. And fundamentally, the idea within those tiers is that the cheaper, more affordable cars would receive a $15,000 rebate, and the ones in the higher price bracket range, the higher bands, would have a surcharge on top of the COE. Okay, so this is not the value of the COE. You would receive a rebate on the COE for the lower end cars and a greater surcharge for the higher end cars. Now, earlier on, I was talking about the infographics on the CNA.Asia page. Again, these are not confirmed in stone, but it could work in various ways. For example, there could be a three-tiered banding system or even a five-band system that would be more distinctive in terms of which cars get the rebate. So in band one, you get a 15,000 rebate. Band two, 7,500 rebate. No adjustment at band three. Band four, you pay 7,500 more on top of the COE. Band five, you pay $15,000 more on top of the COE. Back on the show is Se Kwee Neng, who is, of course, automotive industry veteran and consultant. I want to quickly talk about what you just mentioned at the end of the last segment, Kwee Neng. Yes, the companies that have been doing business here for a very long time, the continental car brands in particular, facing a very challenging time, and this would be an even more challenging time for them. But really, the big disruptor in all this that changed everything was the fact that we got more cost-effective Chinese EVs that broke the mold, man. They came in, and everybody that went to test drive them said, hey, I'm getting the same value or quality that I would pay for a continental car. Why would I need to buy that when I can buy this? It was the disruptor that changed the game.
12: Yeah, I mean, all power to the Chinese EV brands. I mean, they have been disrupting this space all over the world. And I'm glad that in Singapore, this has finally caught up with the market, albeit with the incentives from the government. But having sat in many Chinese EV cars, you would know that you are really getting a bang for your buck. Mm-hmm. I mean, the technology is there. The right quality, the look and feel is really good. So that's why I think a lot of consumers have voted with their wallets and they've gone the ways of buying a Chinese EV.
0: But it also coincided when the COE was escalating. That's the problem, because it was started creeping towards 100,000. And then I remember when, I think it was the Atto 3 first launched in Singapore, it was retailing, I think, for about 150. And people were like, huh? With the COE, it's 150,000. That was at the launch price back many years ago. So obviously, I mean, you know, you would naturally vote with your wallet in that situation. I wonder
12: Here's the thing, Daniel. Yeah. Here's the thing. I mean, the forces that drove Cat A up to record levels are not entirely related to what's happening in the Cat B world.
0: Right. Okay.
12: Because the Cat A world was largely driven by Chinese EVs trying to dominate. Okay. So that's why it grew to such levels. And of course, because we have a policy of allowing corporations to influence COE bidding, this then caused a feeding frenzy amongst all the Chinese EV brands who were incentivizing all their dealers and distributors to go all out to secure COE. And that's why we had that unique situation. Because of that, and because Cat A COE prices and Cat B COE prices were coming very close together, it was then deemed to be a good reason to merge the two categories. But actually, the two things were not related. And having merged the two categories, the forces that caused COE prices to rise to record levels in Cat A has not been removed. So that means that with this new one COE category, you will probably see the same upward pressure for COE prices, which is really bad news if we're hoping that COE prices will come down. But thankfully, there's some rebates coming our way to sweeten the deal a bit.
0: But having spoken to so many analysts over the years, trying to pinpoint why it goes up, why it goes down, there's never really an answer. Listeners on the street will be saying it's this or that, and then they'll the statistic will come out saying, no, actually it's not that. And then it's like, but it is that, isn't it? So, example, one of my listeners WhatsApped in and says the CUEs will continue to go to the ride-hailing companies who will be buying the cheaper cars with the greater rebates for private hire purposes. A time for these companies to boost their car fleet. Tommy, thank you for your WhatsApp. Another person saying a very similar point as well. Is it about fleets? I mean, has it been disproven once and for all? It's about the fleet that drives it up. It's the taxis that drive it up. No, it's not about that anymore, is it?
12: It's two main big influence in the marketplace right now. The national sales companies and the OEMs who have established a presence in Singapore, they are giving monetary incentives to their distributors and their dealers to actually bid higher to secure COEs. Yeah. And then, of course, the private hire vehicle influence is very, very strong. They had almost 20% of the market share at some point in time. Mm. And that has shifted the COE prices up by several quantums compared to what the taxi companies used to do for COEs.
0: Would the PHV companies still be bidding in this open system, in this one pool?
12: Oh, yeah, for sure. In fact, right now, if you have rebates running for you, what is actually important now is for the rebates to be structured in such a way that cars that are not deemed desirable for private hire vehicles, maybe smaller cars, those should actually have rebate level, because if not, then the private hire cars will only demand the models that have the highest rebate, and they will go into the area and they will price everyone out of it, you know.
0: But what happens now private hire vehicle also becoming autonomous, really? It's all by Waymo and Jaguar, right? I wonder whether that will change the market also.
12: So Daniel, can you imagine a situation where Waymo, owned by Google, is competing with Grab and other big corporations?
0: No. They got contract with Jaguar. Their cars, Waymo cars are only Jaguar.
12: No. Now, Waymo cars are now being manufactured by Geely, actually.
0: Oh, yeah.
12: They use the Jaguar cars only for tests, phase. But now they're going to get exclusive EVs manufactured by Geely's.
0: So it could be tailored for Band 1 potentially, right?
12: Potentially, yes.
0: Let's bring up some of your WhatsApps. Hot topic for individuals listening in, which is the idea of, what do you think about this kind of fee and rebate system that is being proposed under this public consultation? Looking to this listener who says rebates and surcharges by percentage, like 30%, may be a better idea so that the rich don't bid it higher. Does the quantum of the rebate or the surcharge make a difference, you think, Queening? Or is it about which cars are in the band?
12: Actually, it's which cars are in the band and which brand is driving the volume push in those bands. Large corporations are actually the ones influencing COE prices, not consumers. We are just along for the ride. We are in a new car, we go to the showroom, we book, you guys handle everything for us. Mm. And when we book a car at that price, we are giving carte blanche to corporations to drive up COE prices. So actually, to be honest, what the government is saying is not entirely untrue. If the demand is not there, COE prices won't surge.
0: Correct.
12: But the demand is there, it's just because consumers tend to be so lazy about the buying decision. They just leave everything to the corporation.
0: That kind
12: That's
0: of
12: right.
0: I've always felt, and I've said this on air many times over the years, I think buying a car should be like buying a house. You don't get it overnight. You wait 3 to 6 months for it. Because there's no immediate, you don't need immediate stock of a car. So that way we disincentivize the companies from bidding furiously every month to secure a stock of COEs. You buy a car and you know that you will receive it in about 3 to 5 months. Look, if you all think like, you know, we are so long. Hey, people with the fancy cars also do that. No, when you go and like design your own Ferrari, then you fly to Italy and they wait like 6 months to get there. Yeah. Then ship it over. It's standard for that practice as well, no? I think that would help the problem a little bit more. What do you think, Reading? Would that help?
12: On this point, Daniel, you actually hit the problem on the head, because with the current system of Cat A, Cat B, these COEs are valid for 6 months. Category E COEs are valid for 3 months. Those are back in the days where logistics and shipping, it took a long while for us to actually communicate with the factories, to order the cars, for the cars to be shipped to us. But those days are long gone. Yeah. And yet, the validity dates for COEs are still 6 months and 3 months. Mm. Hopefully that will change, because with a shorter time period for this validity, you are less incentivized to actually hold on to COEs or bid in advance for COEs, which is part of the reason why you drive up COE prices. So from the demand side, I've always been urging the government to look at what are the demand side factors that have been driving up COEs and to try and quell some of these demand side pressures.
0: Good point. Another person WhatsApping saying, is it about the car rental sharing companies that are the culprit of the car price rise nowadays? Yeah, we just addressed it and we just talked about that as well. Thank you very much. Another listener saying, PHVs will start costing more. PHV rental companies will still push it up. These companies should pay surcharges and not.

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1: Recategorization of COE. Then in the end, we still end up paying more to flag down a Grab or whatever. So we kind of end up always picking up the tab, and there has to be a better way of looking at these problems rather than what we're doing right now.
2: And in the end of the day, the diversification of the market, the opportunity for some of these multinational car brands wanting to set up their regional headquarters in Singapore will diminish as well, because they can only bring in and sell to a very small market. Not only is it a very small market, I can only bring in 2-3 models or even just one model at that. Why would these companies want to set up base here then?
1: Exactly. It's highly unlikely that a Waymo ride will cost less than a Grab ride, let's say, because the amount of investment and the amount of technology that's inside a AV car, autonomous driving car, is going to be significantly higher. Now, if they're going to be paying high COE prices for this as well, can you imagine what are the rates they have to charge in order to break even? So the incentive for actually doing business in Singapore because of this COE regime becomes even less for these companies.
2: Another listener WhatsApping across and saying, why can't the government consider a policy where consumers are given the right to directly bid for COEs and PHVs get taxed in another category? You can bid for your COE. Anyone can bid for your own COE, correct, Queening?
1: Absolutely, yeah. It's just that the system currently set up by the authorized distributors and dealers do not favor you bidding your own COEs. In fact, they have a disincentive. If you come in with your own COE, they actually
2: price you more expensive. Really?
1: The reason for that is because they actually have buffers built into COE margins, so that if COE prices move in their favor, they pocket the margins. You don't have the margin.
2: But that's how they can offer you guaranteed price, guaranteed COE, the kind of stuff, lah. Because it's all that, plus minus here.
1: Yeah. But because they take the business risk of bidding for COEs, absolutely.
2: But that's also been my other suggestion. My other suggestion has always been, if anyone wants to buy a car, you know, like when you buy a flat nowadays, right? You have to apply for the HLE. From the HDB, this is the home loan eligibility letter, right? Everyone, you gotta get that first, and then you can apply for the flat. So my other suggestion has always been, everybody bids for their own COE by themselves. You can only walk in and buy a car when you have a COE. On that, get on by.
1: That's a great idea, but recently, I think it was Grab or one of the private hire companies that was able to offer their drivers 0% down payment for their private hire vehicles. And that was actually endorsed by the authorities. Huh. So that throws your idea out of the window.
2: No need 40% deposit, no need.
1: Just 0%, you can take the car and go. So, I mean, that kind of puts your idea to bed, because the authorities have already acknowledged that this is okay.
2: Another listener saying, what about additional taxes for those with second car? Yes, that is actually being considered. Check out the article. One of the suggestions has been this idea of taxation on the second car, similar to an ABSD kind of situation. So multiple, but the LTA did go on to say that multiple car owners are not a key driver of COE demand, apparently accounting for maybe about 15% of car owning households. You also don't think, Queenie, that that's probably not a big group, or is it? Because some families can have multiple cars, but all registered under a different name, all registered under a different company, that kind of thing. They got 5 cars.
1: I believe the ownership of cars must be tied to the number of car park slots you have made available to your home.
2: But then lender can park how many?
1: Well, again, if you have a good class bungalow, you can park 20 cars, then by all means, all power to you, buy 20 cars. But if you live in a landed property that can only allow 2 or 3 cars, then you'd be restricted based on that. I think to be able to distinguish people from owning many cars from those who can't even afford one car is basically an effort by us to achieve some form of social equity.
2: Yes.
1: But I feel that that's really a very, very blunt way of addressing social equity.
2: Well,
1: I think to make...
2: Because
1: to
2: at
1: make
2: one time, we were all driving Japanese cars, no? When it was the... Everybody was driving Toyota. Do you know what I mean? Like, it was the bulk of the market. We were. It happened.

0: Well, I mean, look, if someone can afford six cars, then all power to them. Go ahead and buy. But please make sure that you have space to park six cars, right? Don't have it parked all over the place in the estate and clog up the streets, you know. So I just feel that, you know, this issue of how many cars you can own is not really the purview of the COE system. The COE system was basically to make a scarce resource accessible to the marketplace at market and let market forces determine the price. That was really to control congestion. But you and I both know that COEs have never addressed the issue of traffic congestion. So let's not even talk about that. COEs are really just a way to penalize people for wanting a car. So if there are many ways of penalizing people for owning and driving a car, then that'll be great. But right now, we're only penalizing ownership of cars. We are not really looking at penalizing the usage of cars. Whereas
1: Well,
0: in
1: is that
0: some
1: coming
0: in a
1: with next
0: place like
1: generation COE? That's supposed to come.
0: perhaps then maybe we'll have both penalizing ownership as well as usage. But in a place like Hong Kong, for example, without COEs, without any sort of scheme, you don't really see massive traffic jams everywhere. Why? Because in Hong Kong, you need to have a parking lot if you were to buy a car. You need to, and parking lots are very expensive to come by. Downtown parking is extremely expensive in Hong Kong as well.
1: Same
0: So
1: in
0: for that
1: Japan.
0: reason,
1: Like, you would not drive to certain parts because parking there for
0: you
1: a couple
0: wouldn't.
1: of hours would be the equivalent of US$100.
0: It's a killer, yeah. So I think we should move away from this obsession with penalizing ownership costs and start focusing more on actually addressing usage, because that's really where the problem is. But because of the huge revenues we're generating for COEs, I think we are too distracted by keep focusing on penalizing ownership, which I don't think is the right way to go about doing this.
1: And on the sideline, what might happen if this goes forward? What if we end up seeing far fewer varieties of vehicles on the road? And because of that, car companies deciding that it'll be hard to set up, justify setting up business operations in Singapore if they can only bring one or two models. At the end of the day, what if it means more people are buying the entry-level cars, which may have less safety features, which may have less special bells and whistles, or maybe have less space for a growing family? Let's say, what if it does become bland in that way? It's interesting, and there's no guarantee that this will in any way bring down the COE pricing as well. But the point of the matter is there is a public consultation happening, and if you have feedback and suggestions, I hope you will go and give your public feedback on the LTA website as well, which is running till somewhere in mid-November. I do believe it's started already, by the way. 8th October it started, and it's going to run till November 2nd. Okay, that's it for Talkback. Thank you, Sik Wee Neng, for joining me.
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1: Up next on Health Matters, a respiratory physician's advice when air quality levels hit unhealthy. That's next on Health Matters. But first, here's Vi with the news.
7: The Land Transport Authority is seeking feedback on proposed changes, including merging two Certificate of Entitlement or COE categories for passenger cars. The idea is to make COE prices less volatile. Category A cars currently covers mass market cars, as well as Category B covers higher end cars. LTA says those criteria have become less effective as vehicle technology advances, particularly with electric vehicles. With the proposed changes, all passenger cars will bid from the same COE pool. A fee and a rebate system would then give rebates to lower value cars and impose surcharges on higher end cars. LTA is also consulting the public on adjustments to open category E if the merger proceeds. Open category COEs are almost always used for bigger and more powerful cars. The consultation runs until the 2nd of November. Singapore's tourism body says air quality contingency plans are in place ahead of the Formula One Singapore Grand Prix. These measures cover various 24-hour pollutant standards index and 1-hour PM2.5 levels. The Singapore Tourism Board says measures include providing updates on haze conditions at the Marina Bay Street Circuit. Medical assistance and N95 masks will also be made available on site if required. And should the haze cause visibility, public health or operational issues, STB says agencies will assess the situation with Singapore GP before any collective decision is made. Earlier, the motorsport governing body FIA said some restrictions may be placed on outdoor activity, such as entertainment this weekend. That's if the haze continues to worsen. But if the restrictions are not expected to affect track activity or the staging of the F1 night race. With people now living longer, the KPI or Key Performance Index for modern healthcare systems is no longer helping them survive infectious disease. Health Minister Ong Ye Kung says the question is now delivering health longevity. And this is where women face more biological hurdles and vulnerabilities than men. Mr. Ong was speaking at the Milken Institute Asia Summit in Singapore. He also talked about how Singapore's Healthier SG is a leap of faith on preventive and population care. Monica Kokwani with more.
8: In a conversation about the future of health, Mr. Ong highlighted that the average lifespan here is 84 years.
9: What you want is the gap between lifespan and health span to be as short as possible. In Singapore, that's about 10 years. For women, it's 12 years. Yeah? For men, it's slightly less than 10 years, I believe. And although women live 4.5 years longer than men on average in Singapore, half of that is spent in ill health.
8: And closing that gap is where Healthier SG comes in. It was launched in 2023 and aims to demedicalize non-communicable disease prevention and increase access within the community. Close to 60% of eligible Singapore residents aged 40 and above have enrolled in Healthier SG and are following up for preventive care.
9: In most countries, the model is the GP is a gatekeeper. So if you want to go to a hospital, go through the GP first. In our case, the GP is not the gatekeeper. The GP is a pathfinder. The GP will examine you, go through the necessary health checks, and also recommend you to community resources that can help you stay healthy. So we try to demedicalize NCD prevention as much as we can, make it something very easy to access in the community.
8: When asked if there had been challenges in encouraging behavioural change in rolling out community health hubs, Mr. Ong said,
9: "For women, it's not difficult. I think women are very open-minded to clinicians' advice, to community advice. Men, we are stubborn.
10: You think? And
9: yeah. But I'm generally optimistic because of the larger trend I said earlier, that people do feel that they are living longer. And they want to have a healthy life. Mm-hmm. And they are open to suggestions."
8: He said if action is taken early, many diseases, including cancer and chronic illnesses, can be stalled or delayed.
7: In world news, South Korea's foreign ministry says it will recall its ambassador to Ukraine amid a deepening row that largely stems from the transfer of North Korean prisoners of war to Seoul. South Korea is demanding a proper apology from Kyiv over what it describes as a breach of confidentiality of the move. Seoul said Kyiv's transfer of the POWs was meant to be confidential. Ukrainian President Volodymyr Zelensky publicly announced that move during the United Nations General Assembly last month. South Korea earlier said it received a message of apology from Ukraine, but that fell short of expectations. Issues also include Ukraine's allegations that South Korea had supplied fuel to Russia. Seoul pushed back on the allegations, calling them, quote, factually incorrect and inappropriate. And that's the news. Headlines anytime on CNA 938 and CNA.Asia.
1: Up next, a respiratory physician's advice on how to cope with unhealthy levels of haze. That's next on Health Matters. Please send in your questions, WhatsApp across, and speak to us. We'll get those questions answered for you on air. To the roads. At this point in time, I'm getting updates of a vehicle breakdown that's occurred on the SLE to BKE after Woodlands Avenue 2. And I'm also getting updates next of a breakdown that's occurred on the ECP to the city after Changi. There's a breakdown in the KJE to BKE before Sungai Tengah Road, and heavy traffic in the CTE tunnel towards SLE at Merchant Road exit.
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1: Next, looking to your weather forecast, it is set to be partly cloudy for tonight. I'm looking at the NEA Nowcast, and yes, partly cloudy conditions holding across the island till about 6:30 p.m. But of course, I know the haze is on your mind. And right now, I'm taking a look at the latest 1 hour PM 2.5 reading. I know many of you check it before you head out there or step out of the office. Let me do that for you right now. Bearing in mind that the 7 p.m. version is not out yet. We do have the 6 p.m. reading. As of 6 p.m., the band for PM 2.5 1 hour was in the normal range in the north. It was at 44. In the central, is a different story. It was at 113, which puts in the elevated range. In the west, it was 77. In the east, it was 70. And in the south, it was 80. Of course, at about in your news at half past, you'll have your latest update on the 7 p.m., 1 hour PM 2.5 reading.
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1: This is Health Matters, and what matters today is understanding how to cope with haze when not only has it reached unhealthy levels on several days, it's also sustaining and staying there for days at end sometimes. How do we cope? How do we manage? How do we understand what this reading is? What it means for you, for your parents, for your children? What it means as well for your outdoor activities. Are you still exercising and running and cycling when it's like that? We want to talk about a respiratory physician's advice when air quality levels hit unhealthy. Dr. Steve Yang is consultant respiratory physician out of the respiratory practice. And if you have any questions, you're welcome to join in. WhatsApp across 963-11938. That's the way to get through to us right now. Dr. Yang, welcome back. Good to talk to you. Unfortunately, I wish it wasn't always when things were so hazy and overcast, unfortunately. Many Singaporeans have been dealing with the situation of now not just experiencing an unhealthy level with this period of haze, but it seems like days at the end, like it feels sustained in some ways. When that happens, is it a different ballgame altogether because your opportunity for exposure, I guess, and prolonged exposure becomes greater? Is there greater health impact risk with that?
11: Yeah, definitely. So prolonged exposure is referring to exposure over several hours. So if we can try to minimize exposure, then that's fine. But the problem is it's over a long extended period of time. The haze has been with us for a few months, And you'll probably project it to last another few months until the situation stands out. So what happens? We have to modify our lifestyles to suit prolonged haze situations in Singapore. And I know a lot of Singaporeans are healthy. They like cycling, like running, they like walking in the park, and it's good for health.
1: Why are you exercising in unhealthy haze range? You should not be doing that. I'm just going to be point blank. Don't do it. Even if you're a healthy individual, exercising when the 24-hour PSI or the 1-hour PM 2.5 is unhealthy, you are seriously putting yourself at health risk of developing something serious in future. Are you not, Dr. Yang?
11: Exactly, because you might not feel it immediately, but what happens if you keep inhaling it at the high levels and you're doing exercise, you're breathing deeper, you're breathing faster, but you're basically filtering the air for the person next to you because you're absorbing and all these particles are being retained in your lungs. You might not feel it now, you might feel it down the road, immediately eye irritation, coughing, sneezing, and even symptoms which are not related to respiratory. We've seen patients with headaches, migraines, and they have poor memory, they have poor sleep. It's because of all the haze that's been built up and they've been inhaling it prolonged periods of time.
1: I've even spoken to cardiology experts who talk about it increasing your risk for a heart attack or stroke amongst healthy people because it's able to travel through the walls and through the bloodstream as well and lead to inflammation and other aspects. So really, I mean, you are doing yourselves no favor. In fact, if you're trying to remain healthy, the healthiest thing would be to not be doing the outdoor exercise when those levels are in the unhealthy range, are they not?
11: That's correct, yes. So we'll try to encourage doing activities indoors because when it's indoors, windows are closed. Some people have the air conditioning on. It acts like a little bit like a filter to reduce the amount of particulate matter in the house. So that helps to actually be protective for your lungs when you're doing activities at home at the same time. So that's important.
1: Let's talk about how to manage outdoor exposure thoughtfully during periods of unhealthy haze. Because the truth of the matter is many people, their occupation requires them to be outdoors. Yesterday, I was heading home and I was shocked because there are some restaurants and bars nearby. And there was an outdoor stage set up and there was a singer performing in the haze, in the outdoor. And singing means you're inhaling it a lot more as well, are you not?
11: That's right, exactly.
1: So the thing is, sometimes people's jobs require them to be outdoors. How do we manage this thoughtfully?
11: So I guess when you're doing it outdoors, you try to minimize or you take frequent breaks, leaving the place where the high haze levels are, go indoors for a while, hydrate yourself before going outdoors again for short periods of time. So if you can minimize your time outdoors, have some time indoors, this is to refresh and to avoid continuous exposure. That's the next best thing you could do because unfortunately, life still has to continue. People want to live lives as per normal, but we will try to do that in a more safe way to do it. So minimize time outside, spend some time indoors, have breaks in between so that you don't have continuous exposure.
1: I've been thinking about people whose jobs also require them not only to be outdoors, but maybe potentially being exposed to inhaling a lot. So I'm thinking about our delivery riders who are on motorcycles and riding around in the outdoor haze, and more particles are rushing into their face as a result of that, and they're going to inhale more. Or people who are walking and doing deliveries, or people who are outdoor cleaners and workers. Yes, it's going to be uncomfortable to mask up when the levels rise to unhealthy, but it is proven. And you are doing the best thing for your health by doing this, right?
11: That's correct. Yes, you're right. And the mask that is most effective is still the N95. And of course, the N95s, people have found it extremely uncomfortable, especially those that are really tight fitting. And it does increase your worker breathing because you're breathing through the filters, which are really, really small. But if you use the N95 mask, usually for short periods of time, go indoors, and then take a break and then use it again when you go outdoors. That would be the next best thing. Some people rely on surgical masks to protect against the haze, but it's not proven to be effective because it's meant for droplet precautions, not for filtering out the haze. So you might feel a false sense of security if you're using the surgical mask, but actually it does no good to you.
1: Actually, a couple of questions came in before the show began. One of them asks about the mask type. They still have a lot of a version of mask known as the K94. They say it's the Korean version of the N95, or that's how it was marketed to them. Does that still give the same protection? Let's talk about that. There are versions that have emerged.
11: Right. So the KN95 versus the UN and the regular N95 is because it's a different type of a standard in use in how you determine the filtering ability of these masks. So the thing is, although the KN95s are the next best thing, the most efficient is still the NIOSH approved N95 because not all the KN95s offer the same quality control because they have a variation in terms of the quality in the KN95s.
1: Also, the person did mention that they had a stock of this from the last bout of bad haze several years ago. Do
11: Right.
1: masks expire? And should we not be using those that we've had in our house for a couple of years?
11: Definitely. The masks do have an expiry date because although you say it's not been used, it's kept in a cool, dry
1: It's
11: place, but the
1: individually sealed some
11: materials
1: of these as
11: itself.
1: well.
11: Right. So the elastic might work, but we know that there's a shelf life to all the materials because materials, no matter what happens, they will break down over time. Just exposure to the normal environment, because when they were manufactured, it is a very special environment. Once they are in the home environment or exposed to the environment, they will degrade. And with this degradation comes a loss in terms of function of the mask, and then relying on masks which are expired, then that's usually not a good thing to do because when they degrade, there might be some particulate matter being released, and you inhale those particles, that might cause more irritation to the upper airway as well.
1: I want to do a couple of no-nos or things that we shouldn't do, or maybe things that we didn't think about doing. For example, to the giant barbecue that was happening on Saturday night in my building. Why, why, why? Why on that day? Why? It was very bad haze on that day. Let's talk about, I was thinking about this and I wonder if it has any science or medicine behind it. The particulate matter is in the air. A lot of people might in their building have open outdoor swimming pools. And that means particle matter can what? Settle on the water and into the water and get mixed up in the mix. And then when you go for a swim, you are drawing in the water and out as you're breathing underwater as part of your swim. Are you
11: Right.
1: in a way ingesting submerged particles? And is this okay?
11: Oh, that's a very interesting question. So, for when we go swimming, we hold our breath when we go underwater, but we get off the water, whether it's a breaststroke or a freestyle, we're actually inhaling through our mouth. And that's where we take a deep breath in, we catch all these particulate matters that is in the air above the pool. So some of it may go under the pool, but because the haze is a constant, there's a constant amount in the air, there will be no place where there'll be all the particulate matter in the water, none in the air. It's a constant exposure. So every time you swim, you take a deep breath in, you're actually inhaling all these particles, and you're inhaling it deep because you're breathing intermittently when you're swimming rather than regular when you're walking. And you can't wear a mask when you swim. So basically, you are actually having more particulate matter. And because you breathe through your mouth rather than through your nose, breathing through your nose, you have some ability to filter the air with your nose and turbulence
1: Nasal
11: in the
1: hairs and
11: turbinate.
1: things like that.
11: Exactly. Whereas the mouth directly into your lungs and in your air passages, more exposure as well.
1: Interesting. Yeah, you're right, because you're drawing in, and if people are wondering why does that matter, it does matter because the rate at which you draw in the air means more particulate matter, and the force at which you draw in, which is why we say like when you're going running, you're breathing very heavily. Does it make a difference? Does that mean that you're sending and shooting the particles deeper and further into the branches of the respiratory system?
11: Yes, of course, because when we walk, we're breathing in, but not too shallow breathing. But when we do swimming, we are breathing in huge volumes of air into the lungs. It's like full capacity. So basically, from by most patients, quiet breathing 500 mils. If you're deep breathing in your lungs, sometimes 1.5 liters, 2 liters, that's almost 4 to 5 times your regular breath. And therefore, the particulate matter exposure would be significant or exponentially higher.
1: I saw a couple of cars in the evening, fancy, nice, beautiful convertibles, driving with the top down in unhealthy haze.
11: Right.
1: Maybe not a good idea at this point in time as
11: Yeah,
1: well.
11: probably not. Just keep the hood up, turn on the air conditioning because your cars have some sort of filtering system as well. So rely on them, make use of your cars. Don't expose yourself more than you need to.
1: Our motorcycle riders, maybe consider carrying the mask with you and choosing when to use it when it's unhealthy.
11: That's right, yes. At least an N95 mask or the KN95 mask if you get it, because something is always better than nothing at all.
1: Wow, to some of our motorcycle riders, how comfortable is it for you when you're using the mask? I'm curious. Tell me on WhatsApp as well. I want to ask about the idea of, let's end off on this note. How do we understand the numbers and how to use it? Now we know that there is the 24-hour PSI reading and there's the 1-hour PM 2.5 reading. Great. It gives you opportunities to understand how bad the haze was the previous day, the last 24 hours or the current 24 hours, or what it is in this instant minute moment where the PM 2.5 particles are the more dangerous ones. How do I understand how to use it properly?
11: Right. So good question and important question to ask. So there's what we call the 1 hour PM 2.5s. These are the really fine particulate matter in the air. And what it tells us is a real-time current air quality that can change during the day. So you use this to decide whether to do any immediate activity like going for a walk or going for a run. And if it's in the elevated range, please don't go outdoors and do some activities. Adjust your plans. There's a second number called the 24-hour PSI or the Pollutant Standards Index. It is a composite from about six different air pollutants. And it tells us it's accumulative. So it's not like an immediate number. When your number changes a little bit because 1 hour is removed from the past, 1 hour is added on from the current number. So this number changes slowly, but gives us an idea of the general last 24 hours. Now, the other important one is we call it the 24-hour PSI forecast. Now, the forecast is what the NEA projects the next 24 hours will be like. Mm-hmm. So that can help you plan for your next day's activities. If the PSI is projected to be good, you can plan your fishing trip, you can go for your exercise in the park, or you can go for play badminton or pickleball. But if the numbers are projected to be high, you should change your activities, because if it's high and you're going for activities as per normal, you're putting yourself at risk.
1: Just to clarify about the 1 hour PM 2.5, is it real time, do you think? I mean, I know you're not a meteorologist and you're not with the NEA, but I'm just curious, because does it represent the hour that just passed, or does it represent the hour that you're within?
11: It's the past hour. So it
1: changes. So you see, that's different, you know, like the wind changes so easily, right? The past hour could have been good, but the current hour could be unhealthy.
11: Exactly. And it changes for different parts of Singapore. So this is a number you need to take note of, because it changes every hour and things may take a turn for a plunge and may get worse or may get better, because depending on wind conditions as well. Past few days, there was a lot of rain. We did help to reduce the PSI a little bit. But what's more important is wind rather than just moisture.
1: So it's interesting. Okay, so the 1 hour PM 2.5, I just want to clarify, it's not about you, but at least it gives you an indication of what the last hour was like. And that could give you some indication of what the current present that you're in is going to be like should you step outside. So it's very useful in that regard as well. But it's not telling you real time of what you're... I'm standing in 20. No, it doesn't mean that specifically. All right, that's good to know and good to understand. But the more important thing is that there are actually health recommendations and guidelines pegged to these different bendings that we see, whether it is normal, unhealthy, elevated, that are catered to and tailored to different groups of individuals, the at-risk individuals, like the older individuals, the younger ones, persons with predisposed conditions. Why is it important to pay attention to that pairing, that banding there?
11: Right. So it's a good guide for people who have medical conditions, people who have heart conditions, people have lung conditions like asthma, or people who have some smoking-related lung damage called COPD. When the levels are elevated, they should avoid activities. Whereas people who are actually who are very healthy, they can be exposed for short periods of time in these environments. But people who are vulnerable, once they meet these environments, they can actually have an acute deterioration of their medical condition. Asthma can flare up, your COPD can flare up, people can develop allergic rhinitis symptoms, running nose, headache. So those are the vulnerable people that you should try to avoid exposure outside when the levels are elevated.
1: Thank you to our listener who just sent in a question to ask about the level of filtration for air conditions and whether it can filter out those 2.5 PM. It can't. For the most part, we did a whole show on this with an indoor air quality expert. The best option would still be to have an indoor air purifier that is suitable for the space that you are putting it within. So if you put a little tiny one that can't filter out the space for an entire workroom, that's not going to make sense. It has to be suited to the volume, and there's a percentile number you could check out. We did a whole show on this. It's on CNN 93, it's Rewind. But the point of the matter is, the ideal is, yes, it helps a little bit, but the best would, it doesn't filter out the PM 2.5, and you would still need an indoor air purifier to get that out. Okay, on that note, Dr. Yang, what is your quick advice to people who are saying, like, oh, it's so difficult to challenge? You work with patients on a daily basis. What is the point about coping with this period?
11: Right. So the most important is willing to change or to alter your plans, because some people will say, I don't worry about it, I'll just go and do about it. But do take note that prolonged exposure can lead to symptoms. They start coughing, they start having allergic rhinitis symptoms. And these symptoms sometimes can deteriorate if you're constantly exposed to it, to lead to a respiratory infection. And we also know, besides respiratory infections, there's also a viral infection that's going around Singapore, especially the influenza. So do take caution, because your health is ultimately important. And we know eventually the haze will go away. And we know that your lifestyle will go back to normal. But it's important to have a bit of patience and a bit of responsibility to yourself, to your body, to try to protect your body from all these exposures, which are unnecessary. Good to find alternatives for the time being.
1: Yes, indeed. For the time being, we know from experience, it has come before. It has gone. It's a while in between, but it has gone. When the wind direction changed from the southeasterly or southwesterly directions, unfortunately. Dr. Yang, thank you so much for your advice. Dr. Steve Yang, consultant respiratory physician from the Respiratory Practice. This has been Health Matters.
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1: Time for some news headlines. Good evening, everybody. I'm Daniel Martin on Singapore Today. Air quality across Singapore remained in the unhealthy range. The 24-hour pollutant standards index ranged from 104 in the south to 141 in the west, which was the worst hit region. Only the north of Singapore had a moderate reading. Singapore is gearing up to host the annual Formula One night race this weekend. Now, the smoke could cast a pall over the city and its glitzy sideline events. The sports governing body says if the haze worsens, there may be some restrictions on entertainment, but not on the race itself. The FIA did not specify a threshold at which these curbs would be implemented. The Singapore Tourism Board says contingency plans setting out measures for different air quality levels are in place for the F1 Grand Prix. Measures include keeping people at the Marina Bay street circuit informed of the latest haze developments and making medical assistance and N95 masks available on site if required. Elsewhere, the haze continues to smother parts of Southeast Asia as persistent fires rage across Indonesia. CNA's Pocock Ing reports.
0: Air quality remains unhealthy in some areas, prompting authorities to step up measures to protect public health. Indonesian authorities say there are still more than 1,200 forest and land fire hotspots across the country, slightly fewer than a day earlier. About 180 are in central Kalimantan, the highest number among the six priority provinces. The Forestry Ministry says intense ground operations are ongoing, with peatlands being sprayed with and cooled continuously to prevent fires from reigniting.
1: A new cancer care network, the Cancer Institute, is being set up to improve early detection and bring treatment closer to residents in central and northern Singapore. The plans by NHG Health include expanding radiotherapy and chemotherapy services in the north, and this comes as the group reported a 28% year-on-year rise in new patients seen by its cancer specialists in the second quarter. As Singapore has become a super-aged society, the health ministry says it's key to intervene early. To that end, NHG Health will launch a Center for Precision and Genomic Medicine on the 9th of October. It aims to identify inherited disease risks before symptoms appear and connect primary care with genetic tests and follow-up. And as Singapore begins subsidizing genetic testing for hereditary breast and ovarian cancer from December, the Cancer Institute will provide enhanced screening and specialist care for those at risk. StarHub will acquire MyRepublic's mobile business in Singapore, expanding its multi-brand strategy and taking full ownership across broadband and mobile. MyRepublic Mobile will retain its brand, while customers remain on their existing plans and services without disruption. MyRepublic Mobile customers are already being progressively migrated onto StarHub's network. StarHub says greater scale will support continued investment in network resilience and customer experience. CEO Nikhil Eapen says the acquisition completes a journey that began with StarHub's investment in MyRepublic Broadband in 2021. Completion of the deal remains subject to approvals. A 33-year-old Singaporean has been sentenced to 15 years in jail and given 10 strokes of the cane for killing an elderly man. Muhammad Sirajuddin Muhammad Yusof was an operations manager at a food and beverage establishment. He had been drinking heavily after finishing his shift when he became agitated with his private hire driver. Sirajuddin vomited in the vehicle, argued with the driver and kicked him hard on the leg. He later walked towards shops at Block 151, Serangoon North Avenue 2. There, 71-year-old Mr. Andrews John brushed against Sirajuddin outside a supermarket. Mr. John turned around to speak to him, and their encounter escalated into an argument. They moved to a back alley, where Sirajuddin repeatedly punched and stomped on Mr. John. Mr. John suffered severe head injuries and died in hospital 10 days later. Headlines anytime on CNA 938 and at cna.asia. Taking a look at your latest traffic. Good evening, everybody. I'm getting updates that we've got heavy conditions on Nickel Highway towards Shenton, and that's between Middle Road and Republic Avenue. Also, a reminder, road closures are in effect right now around the Marina Centre and Padang areas all the way till 5:30 a.m. on the 13th of October for the Formula One Singapore Grand Prix. This is Singapore Today. Good evening. Time for Asia Business on this trading day, Thursday, October 8, 2026. Starting off with the Land Transport Authority, which is considering merging two certificates of entitlement or COE categories for passenger cars. Category A currently covers mass market cars, while Category B covers higher end vehicles. Now, LTA says those criteria have become less effective as vehicle technology advances, particularly with electric cars. Its proposal would merge both categories so all passenger cars bid from the same COE pool. A fee and rebate system would then give rebates to lower value cars and impose surcharges on higher end cars. Now, LTA is also consulting the public on adjustments to open category E if the merger proceeds. Open category COEs can be used to register any vehicle type other than motorcycles, but are always, almost always used for bigger and more powerful cars. The public consultation runs till the 2nd of November. Philippine President Ferdinand Marcos Jr. says streamlining regulations and restructuring taxes are necessary for the country to stay competitive with its neighbors. And he was speaking at the Forbes Global CEO Conference in Singapore, which is expected to attract about 450 leading CEOs, thought leaders, entrepreneurs, and investors. They will discuss key global issues and build new partnerships. Now, one of the goals of the Philippines is to modernize the country to attract long-term investments in sectors such as shipping, renewable energy, and infrastructure. Here's some of what President Marcos said.
5: We consider ourselves in healthy competition with our neighboring countries and, of course, the rest of the world. But that to do that, we have to at least even the playing ground. And that's what we try to do. And a large part of that effort has been digitalization. That has really provided the answer for many of these systems that were previously done in the old way and approach.
1: During his five-day working visit to Singapore, President Marcos will also make a stop at the Singapore Nuclear Research and Safety Institute to learn about the country's expertise in nuclear technology and safety. He will also be meeting Prime Minister Lawrence Wong to discuss bilateral ties and regional developments. Surging demand for chips used to power AI has helped propel Samsung Electronics to its biggest ever quarterly profit. But there are growing concerns over how long that demand can last and how much longer prices and profit margins can stay this high. CNA's Elizabeth Neo tells us more.
21: Preliminary third quarter results for the world's largest maker, memory chips, show operating profit at 107.4 trillion won. That's about $80 billion. And that is nearly nine times higher than last year's level. And it is also the first time Samsung's profit surged past 100 trillion won. Now that would also mark Samsung's fourth straight quarter of operating profits at a record, although it fell slightly short of expectations for the period. Now revenue also increased about 127% to about $145 billion. Well, the prolonged AI-driven rally has lifted Samsung, SK Hynix, and Micron to record profits and margins, making memory prices a key test of whether those gains can last. Analysts had been cutting profit forecasts for Samsung since late August as memory chip price gains began to slow and the Korean won strengthened. That's raised concerns that chip margins may have peaked and the surge in AI spending could be losing momentum. Samsung is set to release its full financial statement around the end of the month.
1: Singapore bank shares extended declines for a second day amid concerns over the impact of higher bond yields on lenders. The sell-off pushed the SDI lower, making it the worst performing major market in Asia. Shares of Singapore lender UOB fell around 5%, while DBS and OCBC Bank dropped about 4.5% each. The declines come after a banner year for Singapore lenders. JP Morgan analysts warned that surging long-term bond yields could lead to higher mark-to-market losses on banks' trading books, and that could hit book values and dividend payouts while also weighing on capital market activity across Southeast Asia. The financial sector remains under pressure as investors continue to worry over inflation and rising rates. Citi analysts the CNA spoke to also warned that on-year earnings for OCBC for the third quarter could be flat. Meantime, the STI closed 3.5% lower at 5,413 points. Keppel among the top decliners, falling 4.8% to $10.49. In other stocks, ST Engineering dropping some 4.7% to $10.51. Jardine Matheson Holdings, well, I managed to buck the downward trend, adding 1.1%. to $56.56. Q&M Dental jumped 5% to 52.5 cents. Business news as it breaks on CNA.Asia.
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1: Welcome into a Business Edition right here on Singapore Today. In our top story, we're looking at Asian markets navigating that renewed pressure on tech shares, inflation concerns. We've got the US dollar hovering near its strongest level in a year and a half. We've also got some pretty big players in the world of tech making some pretty big moves as well. We heard TSMC reporting record third quarter revenue. We see that Tencent could be backing a massive new funding round for Chinese AI champion DeepSeek to the tune of billions. They might be throwing down like $4 billion in value. Let's talk about that. It's all lined up on today's edition of a Singapore Today Top Story Business Edition. Leon Tan is joining me, investment counselor, Citigold Private Client, Citibank Singapore. Leon, welcome back to the show. Quite a day on Asian markets. We've heard about some of the numbers and some of the situations in Singapore in terms of the banks and lenders. Widen the scope to the rest of Asia. What are we seeing on your screens right now?
10: Yep. Hi, Daniel. It's great to be back. It has been a broadly red day across Asia. Rekindled inflation worries and a sharp pullback in technology shares outweighed any optimism carried over from Wall Street. The trigger was US Treasury yields pushing to multi-decade highs, briefly touching levels last seen back in 2002, after the latest Fed minutes showed policymakers still see inflationary risks tilted towards the upside, with most favouring another rate hike by year-end. So markets are currently pricing in about 1 in 5 chance of a move this month and roughly about 4 in 5 in by December. So higher yields makes bonds more competitive with equities and growth and technology names, right, which depends on future earnings, tends to get hit the hardest. South Korea's benchmark led by regional decline down close to 2%. Japan's Nikkei fell around 1% and Hong Kong HSI benchmark lost almost 1% for today, with the tech sub-index down about 2% on its own. So even a forecast beating profits outlook that you mentioned earlier from the major chipmaker wasn't enough to prevent the slide as investors started questioning how long the current pace of AI-driven earnings growth can be sustained. Right, this is a macro story, not a company-specific one. Rising bond yields and firmer for longer rate expectations are the common thread pulling down risk access across the region, right, with technology and growth names, which are the most sensitive to costs of future earnings, bearing the brunt.
1: Actually, since you brought it up, it's worth bringing up right now the big news today that TSMC, the world's largest contract chip maker, reporting record third quarter revenue. CNA's Paul Kok Ing has details.
0: As the go-to chip maker for NVIDIA and Apple, TSMC is a key barometer for the boom in artificial intelligence. Revenue hit a record $46.7 billion in the 3 months ended September, up 50% from a year earlier. September revenue alone jumped 54.6% to more than $16 billion.
1: So look at that. We were just talking about, you know, the trust or the expectations that people might have in terms of how far can this boom really go? And there we get TSMC announcing on today its big numbers as well, and what numbers they are. Is this sustainable, strong growth? And does that reflect well on the AI market sentiment, or the questions still abound?
10: Yep. So this is actually less of one particular result and more of a general sector in the AI as a signal. It's also further evidence that AI-driven demand across Asia's semiconductors and technology supply chain is still translating into real, measurable growth, and it's not just an investor hype or a bubble. Right. The pattern this earnings season has been consistent across the region's chipmaking and broader technology hardware sector. So AI-related demand keeps outpacing expectations from advanced chip fabrication through to memory and packaging. Right, that matters because it shows the AI build-up isn't just a story being told in stock prices. It is actually showing up in order books and production volumes across multiple links of the supply chain. And it's not just confined to one particular segment. It also helps to explain why sentiment towards AI-related names across Asia has stayed comparatively resilient, even as questions mount elsewhere about how stretched this broader AI valuation have become. When the underlying demand keeps coming in strong quarter after quarter, it gives investors way more conviction to look past the near-term volatility. I think the open question now is whether the pace holds up as the AI investment cycle matures and whether the benefits broaden out further across the supply chain or to stay concentrated among a handful of leading players. The key message from across the sector right now is that Asia's AI-linked growth story still has a demand behind it. And that is a key distinction investors should hold on to as valuations gets debated. Is growth actually showing up in the numbers? And broadly speaking right now, the answer is yes.
1: I do want to talk a little bit more about that ongoing debate because another big story has emerged in the world of business. But just to add on for some of our listeners who are, you know, maybe going to start monitoring the stock a little bit more. It is indeed, like our analyst mentions, representative of a whole sector because TSMC, as we know, the key clientele includes heavyweights like NVIDIA, Apple, AMD, Broadcom, Qualcomm. And if you're going to look to monitoring their stock, they trade publicly on the Taiwan Stock Exchange under the ticker 2330. The New York Stock Exchange, they're listed as an American Depository Receipt under the symbol TSM. And they're scheduled to release their finalized third quarter earnings report, complete with margin metrics, possibly on 15th of October, possibly. Let's talk about that other linked aspect to what you just raised as well. I'm going to jump into it because, you know, it's all linked. It's fascinating to see it all unwind at the same time. Speaking of unwinding, I mentioned that because yesterday, Temasek Chief Investment Officer Rohit Sipamalani flagged that potential unwinding of the global AI trade. That would be the single biggest threat facing markets today, quite frankly, because of the quantum of valuations and monies being exchanged and invested, as you just described. Today, reports surface of Tencent considering backing a massive mega funding round, raising upwards of $12 billion for Chinese AI champion DeepSeek. So isn't it interesting, like, we just had like this warning from Temasek yesterday. We see it. Look at it. Lo and behold, $12 billion potentially in play. Why is Temasek waving the yellow caution flag while Tencent is possibly just dropping billions on domestic AI?
10: Now, Daniel, in this case, it's actually less of a contradiction and more of two different parts of the investment world doing two different jobs, which is a large diversified institutional capital turning a little bit more cautious on the AI sector as a whole, while strategic players within the technology industry are by keeping large and specific bets on certain AI capabilities. So on one side, major institutions flag potential unwind of AI-related trades as the single biggest risk right now, not because it is seen as coming imminent, but it's more because of how interconnected AI-related investments have become across the world. And the risk that could that returns could eventually disappoint relative to the capital that has been invested or a tighter regulation that could cool sentiment. This is a view on the sector as a whole, right? Essentially, a large diversified portfolio asking whether AI-linked valuation broadly have run ahead of their current fundamentals. On the other side, today's headlines, you know, point towards a very large funding round in the AI development space, backed by major players from within the technology and industrial sectors looking to deepen their position in AI infrastructures and applications. That's a different kind of capital altogether. It's more strategic, it's industry-level investments, and where companies within a sector back the specific capabilities and partnerships they believe will matter most competitively, often independent of where the broader team sits in the cycle. So the two aren't really in tension. One is rather on the index level, it's a broad base about an entire sector, and the other is targeted very specific into one conviction within the same sector. Right? It is normal and even healthy for, you know, different capitals to be doing both at once. Right? So it's more of the selectivity, the differential, as compared to the broader sector-wide AI exposure that deserves a little bit caution and a little bit hedging while still, you know, focusing on the good names that will be doing well in the upcoming months ahead.
1: Well, tech really has dominated a lot of our discussion today. We're going to have to end off on Singapore's performance. But Leon, are you noticing more and more that you're having to become a tech expert now as well? An AI expert as well?
10: Yes, that's a lot of conversations that we get. And we are actually looking very closely on what's developing in the markets. It's very fluid. Every other day, there's something new happening. And we have to be always kept abreast of this.
1: Yeah. So thanks for helping my listeners do that as well. I want to end off with a look at the Singapore shares. We know bank shares extending declines for a second day. We know that there are concerns over the impact of those higher bond yields on lenders as well. SCI numbers down 3.5% to 5,413. Where would you say were the winners, losers, and most traded stock for the day?

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5: Protesters blocked roads, calling on the government to agree to a deal or step down.
6: Traders have also become bullish on the stock, as the supplier stands to rake in gains from AI-related demand and potential price hikes.
7: No single group appears to have won an absolute majority in the country's second round of snap parliamentary election.
8: Field investigations show heavy metals and oils were discharged from the beached ship. This in turn hurt the health of the coral reef.
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1: This is CNA 938. Now, a letter to myself with Joel Chua.
5: Thanks so much, as always, for joining us. Coming up in just a little while, our guest today shares with us how a very sad incident prompted him to start a program that to ensure that senior residents, particularly those who live alone, are safe and well. And he'll also be sharing with us how his own journey of overcoming the odds to grow his travel business shaped his character. Raj Kumar, president of the Rotary Club Singapore, shares with us his journey and his letter to himself in just a little while. But first, here's the news. The Land Transport Authority is seeking feedback on proposed changes, including merging two COE categories for passenger cars. The idea is to make COE prices less volatile. Category A currently covers mass market cars, while Category B covers higher-end cars. LTA says those criteria have become less effective as vehicle technology advances, particularly with electric vehicles. With the proposed changes, all passenger cars will bid from the same COE pool. A fee and rebate system would then give rebates to lower-value cars and impose surcharges on higher-end cars. LTA is also consulting the public on adjustments to open category E if the merger proceeds. Open category COEs are almost

0: almost always used for bigger and more powerful cars. The consultation runs until the 2nd of November. The consultation paper outlines two possible structures following the merger. The first is a three-band fee and rebate structure, and the second, a more finely differentiated five-band structure. They're both based on the open market value of cars registered in 2025. Se Kui Nung is an automotive industry veteran and consultant. He spoke with us on CNA 938 earlier and shared his thoughts on the proposed changes and its impact on COE prices.
1: This is not designed to bring down COE prices or going forward, because there's only one category COE now. Let's call it OCC, one category COE. Then going forward, I think the OCC prices would probably rise because of the state of competition that will still prevail in the marketplace. One thing this doesn't address is what is causing COE prices for Cat A to have risen so much that it is now rivaling Cat B COEs.
2: Yeah.
1: So this doesn't address it. What it does address is the common complaint that a Cat A car now costs as much as a Cat B car, which a lot of people will feel that is not equitable. And I guess the rebates are basically to disincentivize people from buying, larger cars and probably rewarding people for buying a more affordable car. Well, what's going to happen is that, that massive segment that was occupied by luxury brands, the so-called mass market luxury brands, the more affordable luxury brands, those models will disappear. Okay, so you won't have, one series, two series running around as much as in the past. What won't happen, of course, then is whichever segment is being played, the brands that will dominate are the ones that can bring in the highest spec at the lowest OMVs, and then they'll start to dominate those segments. But bear in mind, they're now all competing in one big COE pool. Mm. In other words, there's actually now more incentive for car companies to actually bid more aggressively to secure the COEs, because now they're playing in a much bigger pond.
0: Speaking with us earlier, Se Kui Nung, an automotive industry veteran and consultant. Singapore's tourism body says air quality contingency plans are in place ahead of the Formula One Singapore Grand Prix. These measures cover various 24-hour pollutant standards index and the 1-hour PM 2.5 levels. The Singapore Tourism Board says measures include providing updates on haze conditions at the Marina Bay Street circuit. Medical assistance and N95 masks will also be made available on site if required. And should the haze cause visibility, public health or operational issues, STB says agencies will assess the situation with Singapore GP before any collective decision is made. Earlier, the motorsport governing body, FIA, said some restrictions may be in place on outdoor activities such as entertainment this weekend. That's if the haze continues to worsen. But the restrictions are not expected to affect track activity or the staging of the F1 night race. A full-time national serviceman has died after he was found unconscious at a building on Pulau Tekong. The Ministry of Defence says he was found at the foot of a building at Basic Military Training School 3 at about 1:20 p.m. today. He was taken to the medical centre and shortly after evacuated by helicopter to the Singapore General Hospital. He was pronounced dead about 20 minutes after arriving at SGH. MINDEF says the serviceman was not involved in training at the time of the incident. It, along with the Singapore Armed Forces, extended its condolences to the family, adding that investigations are ongoing. With people now living longer, the KPI, or Key Performance Index, for modern healthcare systems is no longer helping them survive infectious diseases. Health Minister Ong Ye Kung says the question is now delivering health longevity. And this is where women face more biological hurdles and vulnerabilities than men. Mr. Ong was speaking at the Milken Institute Asia Summit in Singapore. He also talked about how Singapore's Healthier SG is a leap of faith on preventive and population care. Monica Kotwani tells us more.
2: In a conversation about the future of health, Mr. Ong highlighted that the average lifespan here is 84 years.
3: What you want is the gap between lifespan and health span to be as short as possible. In Singapore, that's about 10 years. For women, it's 12 years. Yeah? For men, it's slightly less than 10 years, I believe. And although women live 4.5 years longer than men on average in Singapore, half of that is spent in ill health.
2: And closing that gap is where Healthier SG comes in. It was launched in 2023 and aims to demedicalize non-communicable disease prevention and increase access within the community. Close to 60% of eligible Singapore residents aged 40 and above have enrolled in Healthier SG and are following up for preventive care.
3: By most countries, the model is the GP is a gatekeeper. So if you want to go to a hospital, go through the GP first. In our case, the GP is not the gatekeeper. The GP is a pathfinder. The GP will examine you, go through the necessary health checks, and also recommend you to community resources that can help you stay healthy. So we try to demedicalize NCD prevention as much as we can, make it something very easy to access in the community.
2: When asked if there had been challenges in encouraging behavioural change in rolling out community health hubs, Mr. Ong said,
3: "For women, it's not difficult. I think women are very open-minded to clinicians' advice, to community advice. Men, we are stubborn."
4: You think? And
3: yeah. But I'm generally optimistic because of the larger trend I said earlier, that people do feel that they are living longer and they want to have a healthy life, mm-hmm. and they are open to suggestions.
2: He said if action is taken early, many diseases, including cancer and chronic illnesses, can be stalled or delayed.
0: Monica Kotwani with that report. Pushing back, the launch of the Johor Bahru-Singapore Rapid Transit System link will give authorities a buffer for final safety and technical approvals. Malaysia's Transport Minister Anthony Lok said this to reporters on the sidelines of a bus service launch. The 4-kilometre rail link was expected to begin service by the end of this year, but Malaysia now is targeting a mid-February 2027 launch. Mr. Lok said the new timeline includes additional leeway for the necessary processes to be completed, even though an earlier opening could be possible. The exact opening date will only be confirmed after all necessary approvals are secured. The rail link connects Woodlands North in Singapore with Bukit Chaga in Johor Bahru. The journey between the two stations is expected to take about 5 minutes. Myanmar's leader Min Aung Hlaing says he will facilitate the return of Myanmar migrants currently in Malaysia. Paul Kok Ying with the details.
5: Speaking at a joint news conference with Malaysian Prime Minister Anwar Ibrahim, he said verified Myanmar nationals will be brought back home as soon as possible. The Myanmar leader's visit comes amid growing criticism over Malaysia's repatriation of nearly 1,500 Myanmar nationals. UN agencies and rights groups warn that some returnees could face persecution or forced military service. Mr. Anwar has defended the move, saying Malaysia cannot host refugees indefinitely without a long-term solution. Mr. Anwar also pledging to work with Myanmar and, quote, do whatever possible to help reintegrate the country back into the ASEAN bloc. The Myanmar leader's two-day trip comes as he pushes to rebuild diplomatic ties within the region.
0: South Korea's foreign ministry says it will recall its ambassador to Ukraine amid a deepening row that largely stems from the transfer of North Korean prisoners of war to Seoul. South Korea is demanding a proper apology from Kyiv over what it describes as a breach of confidentiality of the move. Seoul said Kyiv's transfer of the POWs was meant to be confidential. Ukrainian President Volodymyr Zelensky publicly announced that move during the United Nations General Assembly last month. South Korea earlier said it received a message of apology from Ukraine, but that fell short of expectations. Issues also include Ukraine's allegations that South Korea had supplied fuel to Russia. Seoul pushed back on those allegations, calling them, quote, factually incorrect and inappropriate. And that's the news here on CNA 938. For headlines anytime, stay with us. You can also get those headlines and the full stories on cna.asia. Let's take a look at the traffic situation. If you are currently on the roads, please be reminded of road closures around the Marina Centre and Padang areas until 5:30 a.m. on the 13th of October. This is, of course, because of the Formula One Singapore Grand Prix taking place this weekend. Vehicle broken down on the KPE. This is in the KPE tunnel, in fact, towards the TPE after the ECP. Please avoid lane for that. Traffic is heavy on the PIE towards Changi, between the KPE and Thompson Road. I'll say that again without the trip-ups. Heavy traffic on the PIE towards Changi between the KPE and Thompson Road. Try to avoid the area there as well if you can. Weather-wise now, rain clouds back with us tomorrow, it seems. Thundery showers expected over northern and eastern Singapore in the afternoon. Temperatures tomorrow hitting 34 degrees Celsius.
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0: It's currently 13 minutes past 8 o'clock. Let's take a quick look at the air quality situation now as far as the 1 hour PM 2.5 readings. Highest in the central part of central region, it's at 128, followed by the west at 97. Then, the south also at 97, followed by the north at 53, and the east at 49. This places the central, the west, and the southern parts of Singapore in the elevated band, while the north and the east currently are still in the normal band. This is the latest reading we have for 7 p.m. We'll bring you updates as the evening progresses. 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
0: Thanks so much, as always, for joining us. Our guest today will be sharing with us how a sad incident prompted him to start a program to ensure that senior residents of Queenstown, particularly those who live alone, are safe and well. It's a remarkable journey he's had as well. And later on in our conversation, he will also be sharing with us his own personal journey of overcoming the odds to become a successful entrepreneur, growing his travel business. The president of the Rotary Club Singapore and founder of the IPC Group Travel Company, Raj Kumar. A very warm welcome to the program. Thank you so much for joining us.
10: Joel, thank you so much for the invite today.
0: It's our pleasure indeed. Thank you very much, Raj, for sharing with us your journey. Later on the program, I'll want to hear from you. You know, you've lived such an eventful life and you've done so many things, particularly grow this year, your travel business, which I understand is marking a milestone year this year.
10: Absolutely. 30 years.
0: 30 years.
10: My
0: congratulations.
10: God, can you believe this?
0: Can you believe it?
10: Exactly.
0: and you overcame the odds, personal challenges when you were young to become successful. But before that, let's talk about the good work that you're doing through Rotary Club Singapore. You assumed the presidency earlier this year. And you launched a program. Tell us the name of this new program that you've launched.
10: Well, the name of the new program, it's called Rotary Club of Singapore Connects Senior.
0: Connects Seniors.
10: Connects Senior, that's right.
0: Okay.
10: Connects Senior.
0: And there's another part of that program.
10: The Queenstown Legacy Project.
0: The Queenstown Legacy Project.
10: That's right.
0: I think there's something very poignant about the word legacy.
10: Legacy.
0: And you'll explain this to us in just a while. But it was a rather sad incident that prompted you to want to start something like this. What happened?
10: Sure. Thank you. Thank you, Joey, for this opportunity. Thank you to MediaCorp. And I just want to thank my Rotary Club for giving me this opportunity also. Now, it all happened, it was a turning point. Ivy, a close friend of mine, and she was also the staff of the Rotary Club of Singapore. She passed on at the age of 70. Mm. She died alone and her body got decomposed. Mm. I had to claim her body in a way.
0: Yes. You personally
10: I had to claim the body because she doesn't have a next of kin.
0: Right.
10: And she's staying all by herself in Singapore. Mm. She had only very limited friends. So for some reason, I had to claim her body.
0: You were, like you said, her close friend.
10: Yeah.
0: How correct. Did you get to know her?
10: Well, she was working for the Rotary Club. Mm. And those days, 12 years ago, when I started my journey in Rotary Club, she was one of the first person whom I met when I entered the club meetings, the weekly club meeting, we call it. Yeah.
0: Share with us, what kind of a person was Ivy like?
10: Oh, Ivy was a lovely person. Mm. She was a very soft-spoken, always very smiling, very calm, very composed. Somebody that you can never get angry with. And she's like a motherly figure to me.
0: Mm.
10: Yeah.
0: Sadly, she passed away alone in a flat.
10: Yes. Her passing actually affected me very badly. Mm. Especially when you had known her. In fact, about 3 weeks before this incident, I spoke to her. Once in a while, I'll check in with her on the phone. Hi, Ivy. How are you doing? But very, very seldom, she's also worried about scam calls.
0: What
10: I mean? So she's very worried about picking up phones. But what happened was, this incident affected me very badly.
0: Right. When did she pass, by the way?
10: I think about 1.5 years ago.
0: I see.
10: Yeah.
0: Okay.
10: And it actually made me reflect on many things. That there are many more Ivies out there.
0: Mm.
10: I took a lot of time to think. These are the people who live in isolation, unseen, unheard. No one should spend their last life feeling forgotten.
0: Yeah.
10: Nobody should leave this world alone.
0: Mm.
10: So these were the generation, in fact, who built Singapore to what it is today.
0: Absolutely.
10: Yeah. So we have to be proud and we have to celebrate them.
0: Right.
10: So I'm very passionate about my fellow Singaporeans.
0: Mm. It comes across. It does come across. Tell us what you decided to do earlier this year when you assumed the presidency of the Rotary Club Singapore.
10: Sure. So with this agenda on the back of my mind, every Rotary president have our major project, a project that we need to initiate to keep the year going.
0: Mm.
10: So we started what is known as the Queenstown Legacy Project.
0: Mm.
10: In fact, this was the inspiration behind the story was the inspiration behind this project.
0: Yes, Ivy's passing.
10: Ivy's passing. We focused on 8 pillars. In fact, this project, we are working with Cheng Hong Welfare, Cheng Hong Welfare Service, where they have a very unique program called the Afterlife Memorial Service.
0: Yes.
10: And in fact, they provide free funeral services and they also provide end-of-life support with those with little or no family support.
0: Mm-hmm. It dovetails very, very closely with what you wanted to do.
10: Yes.
0: Right.
10: Yes.
0: What is at the core of the Queenstown Legacy Project?
10: So there's 8 pillars that we look out for.
0: Right. We won't have time to go through all 8 pillars.
10: Sure. I'll go into the 2 main ones.
0: Yes.
10: Social cohesion.
0: Okay.
10: And intergenerational bonding.
0: Right. How do you achieve these 2 aspects?
10: Well, I think the basic thing here we look at is seeing the seniors happy.
0: Mm.
10: So we have the Social Connect program on a monthly basis where we get volunteers to sit with them, spend time with them, and do what they like doing instead of what we want to do.
0: How do you identify that? And how do you make it happen for them so that it's still, what they want to do is still within the resources that you have and it's still realistic that you can do it for them?
10: Actually, it's a very good question. Actually, to be honest, I will do anything to make it happen because I'm a very strong will-headed person. So, you see, for us, we have time. But the seniors, they don't have much time left.
0: Okay.
10: Whatever they want to achieve, I'll make it happen.
0: Give us an example of some of these requests that you've made happen.
10: I'll tell you. Once one of the auntie met me during the first meeting, she hold my hand. She said, I feel like eating durians. And immediately, within a week later, we made it happen.
0: Right.
10: And then they enjoy singing. Old folks, they get together, sing their favorite song, the Cantonese songs,
0: Yes, yes.
10: we made it happen. We even hired a karaoke set on the ground, and they sing in what we call sing their lungs out. They enjoyed, really, they enjoyed.
0: Do you join them?
10: I joined them. You know, I just did the lip singing.
0: Of course, yes.
10: You know, we Indians are very good for the lip singing.
0: Are you?
10: So they enjoyed, they hold my hand, and they said, are you coming back again?
0: Right.
10: So that was very emotional though.
0: I can imagine.
10: You know?
0: I can imagine.
10: It's very emotional.
0: Yeah. So that is that responds to one pillar of this Queenstown Legacy project.
10: Right.
0: Right. The social cohesion.
10: Right.
0: Right. And then there's another element also, the intergenerational component.
10: Correct.
0: Right. Tell us about that.
10: So intergenerational component, you know, today in today's context, the youth are very tech savvy.
0: Mm.
10: The seniors are very experienced. Mm. So we are finding the right match where the youth learn from the seniors in terms of experience and the seniors learn their tech skills from the youth. So we're trying to bridge the intergenerational gap that could be better.
0: Mm. Okay.
10: And this, in fact, we want the grandkids to spend more time with their grandparents.
0: Yes.
10: So it brings about a next level of emotion here.
0: How do you facilitate that connection?
10: Yeah, because in Rotary Club, we have a group of students. We call it the Rotractors.
0: Rotractors?
10: Yes. Mm. You know, Rotractors are junior Rotarians,
0: okay,
10: you know, where they serve in their universities, right? And we groom them. We give them this opportunity. And these kids, I'm telling you, they are just an amazing bunch.
0: Mm.
10: You know, they have three times the energy that you think we can have.
0: I can imagine.
10: Yeah, they're just amazing.
0: What have you seen happen since between the young and the young at heart, perhaps?
10: Right.
0: Not so young.
10: Right.
0: Share with us some experiences, some stories that you witnessed.
10: You know, the Rotractors became very close to the seniors.
0: Mm-hmm.
10: And what the seniors told me is, you know, they some of them even teared at this as they speak. These kids remind me of my grandkids.
0: Mm.
10: They are replacing. My grandkids never come and see me. These are the kids who are staying with me. And as she speaks, tears was rolling down in her eyes.
0: Mm.
10: Yeah.
0: Mm. This program was launched in earlier this year.
10: Late June. It was during the Rotary installation, which is the installation of the new president, charging of a new president.
0: Ah, okay, so this program started in conjunction with that.
10: Yes.
0: There are many such social outreach programs,
10: right,
0: also catering to elderly, vulnerable citizens,
10: yes,
0: right? What do you think makes this particular program, the Queenstown Legacy Project, what makes this unique or special?
10: You know, that's a very good question. The Rotary Club of Singapore volunteers are a very dedicated bunch. We meet weekly and we are more of a Rotary family now. We are very united. When we stay united, we believe in producing fantastic results.
0: Right.
10: And when we go out doing charity work, we always feel connected. Mm. I think the human connection is what makes us different from the rest out there.
0: Mm. The seniors, the beneficiaries of these programs, currently it's primarily or exclusively residents of Queenstown?
10: Queenstown. So what happens is I primarily start this program in Queenstown, particularly in an area called Lengkok Bahru.
0: Okay, yes.
10: So because there is a lot of single who lives alone in this area in rental flats.
0: In rental flats, yes.
10: That's right. And what we're trying to do is we want to do a pilot program from Lengkok Bahru. And in fact, we're working, I think the government is also very excited about how we can move this forward and then making this a legacy project across the other ward in Singapore.
0: Okay.
10: Because these are the seniors to what Singapore is.
0: Absolutely.
10: Today. Yeah, yeah. I'm very passionate about them.
0: Absolutely. I mean, this concern, this social concern, not just limited to residents of Queenstown, right?
10: Yep.
0: So like you said, this is a pilot.
10: Pilot.
0: Okay. And we'll find out later on in our conversation
10: how
0: others who may have a heart for this community as well can also get involved if they want to get involved.
10: Absolutely.
0: All right?
10: Absolutely.
0: But first, I also want to invite you, Raj, to share with us your own background, your own history, because I mean, I think it's quite apparent to many of us that you have a heart for the vulnerable, the less fortunate, right? You yourself grew up in tough circumstances.
10: Mm-hmm.
0: Tell us about those circumstances growing up.
10: Sure, Joel. Thank you so much. You know, this is all where it started. I lost my dad when I was young, 18 years old.
0: Mm.
10: You know, it was not an easy journey. My family, we had three kids, my elder sister and my brother. And so eventually once this happened, you know, my mom became the sole breadwinner of the family, which wasn't an easy thing because my dad was doing everything until this very day came and everything was over.
0: And then she had to become the breadwinner.
10: The breadwinner.
0: She wasn't working at that point.
10: She wasn't working at that
0: point. She had to go to work when your father passed away.
10: Exactly, exactly. So what happened is I see her putting through so much of effort. So I took the lead as the eldest son. You know, in Indian families, the eldest sons always take the lead. Mm. I became the breadwinner from her. I studied. Uh-huh. At the same time, I worked part-time.
0: Okay. What were you studying and what were you working
10: on? I was studying at business, business administration. And I was working at the same time. Mm. So I used to do tuition.
0: Okay.
10: And early days, I did many gig jobs just to meet ends.
0: Yes.
10: Because I'm a very driven person. Yeah. And if I want to make things happen, I must make it happen.
0: I want to find out later on where you get this drive from.
10: Sure.
0: Right. What was it like? The kinds of sacrifices you had to make when that unfortunate event with your father passing happened in your late teens. How did life change for you?
10: Oh, life changed a lot, Joel. You know, it made me very resilient. Mm. It made me very responsible, and it made me a leader naturally, organically.
0: Right.
10: Yeah.
0: You were thrown into the deep end.
10: I was thrown, and it's a situation that I didn't have a choice, but I had to do it.
0: Mm. In just a little while. I mean, you've got such a rich experience. And then we also know, of course, that you would go on to found your company, IPC Group, which is a travel company.
10: That's right.
0: And recently, you've also kind of shifted your focus to what we call community-based travel. Right. We'll have you share with us a little bit about that in just a little while. And also a very heartstring-tugging incident you witnessed when you were on the trip to Mumbai that kind of inspired you to shift the focus of the company, I understand.
10: I will share.
0: And share with us your letter to yourself as well.
10: Surely.
0: When we continue our conversation with Raj Kumar, who is the president of Rotary Club Singapore and founder of IPC Group Travel Company. A Letter to Myself continues in just a little while. Stay with us on CNA 938.
11: 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The Singapore Airlines Singapore Grand Prix roars back into the iconic Marina Bay Street Circuit from 9th to 11th October. Feel the adrenaline as the world's fastest drivers battle it out, speeding wheel to wheel as they race for victory at the home of Formula One's spectacular night race. Can Mercedes duo Kimi Antonelli and George Russell keep their momentum going? Or will Ferrari, McLaren and Red Bull turn up the pressure and take the fight all the way to the checkered flag? Strap in for an exciting race filled with full-throttle, high-octane Formula One action as Mediacorp brings you all the action live from 9th to 11th October on Channel 5 and MeWatch. 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
0: It's 8:30. Good evening. The Land Transport Authority is considering merging two COE categories for passenger cars. Category A currently covers mass market cars, while Category B covers higher-end vehicles. LTA says those criteria have become less effective as vehicle technology advances, particularly with electric cars. Its proposal would merge both categories so that all passenger cars bid from the same COE pool. A fee and rebate system would then give rebates to lower-value cars and impose surcharges on higher-end cars. Buyers of higher-value cars could pay up to $30,000 more than mass-market buyers. And this means that buyers of higher-end electric vehicles could pay more as a result, as they're currently paying Category A premiums, which have traditionally been lower than those in Category B. The public consultation runs until the 2nd of November. StarHub will acquire MyRepublic's mobile business in Singapore, expanding its multi-brand strategy and taking full ownership across broadband and mobile. MyRepublic Mobile will retain its brand while customers remain on their existing plans and services without disruption. MyRepublic Mobile customers are already being progressively migrated onto StarHub's network. StarHub says greater scale will support continued investment in network resilience and customer experience. CEO Nikhil Iyappan says the acquisition completes a journey that began with StarHub's investment in MyRepublic Broadband in 2021. Completion of the deal remains subject to approvals. Singapore is aiming to become a testbed for new approaches to preventive women's healthcare. Health Minister Ong Ye Kung says the country has the fiscal headroom to invest in prevention alongside acute care. Should this lead to better health outcomes, it can potentially be a reference point for the rest of the world. Nikhil Carter reports from the Milken Institute Summit Asia.
13: Preventive healthcare has been a key focus of the discussions here. And Health Minister Ong Ye Kung says Singapore is well placed to invest and push further.
14: If we spend 4.5% of our GDP on healthcare, with an 84 lifespan, average lifespan. So I think we have headroom. It's important for that headroom and have the discipline to divide that fiscal headroom between acute care for curative care as well as preventive care. Then I think we can possibly offer the world a reference point on how things are possible.
13: One area of focus is helping women stay healthy for longer. Mr. Ong says women take up 70 to 80% of participants at the over 200 active aging centres around the country. And so the next phase of Healthier SG will look at identifying conditions such as osteoporosis and sarcopenia earlier and connecting women with community support.
14: And we want to roll this out through Healthier SG as well, such that we also identify women, go for the right tests, and able to then refer them to the active aging centres where you can just assess coaches, fitness training, weightlifting, and you don't have to sign up for an expensive gym package.
0: And that was Health Minister Ong Ye Kung. A new cancer care network, the Cancer Institute, is being set up to improve early detection and bring treatment closer to residents in central and northern Singapore. The plans by NHG Health include expanding radiotherapy and chemotherapy services in the north. This comes as the group reported a 28% year-on-year rise in new patients seen by its cancer specialists in the second quarter. As Singapore has become a super-aged society, the Health Ministry says it's key to intervene early. To that end, NHG Health will launch a Center for Precision and Genomic Medicine on the 9th of October. It aims to identify inherited disease risks before symptoms appear and connect primary care with genetic tests and follow-ups. And as Singapore begins subsidizing genetic testing for hereditary breast and ovarian cancer from December, the Cancer Institute will provide enhanced screening and specialist care for those at risk. Prime Minister Lawrence Wong will make an official visit to Brunei over the next 2 days. His visit serves to commemorate 50 years of Singapore-Brunei defence relations. During his trip, Prime Minister Wong and the Brunei Sultan will attend a joint parade featuring Singapore and Brunei armed forces. Both leaders will also launch a gallery celebrating the key milestones in their bilateral defence relationship. Mr. Wong will also visit SAF personnel training in the country and witness the delivery of 4 firefighting vehicles developed by Singapore for Brunei. And that's the news here on CNA 938. For headlines anytime, stay with us. You can also get those headlines and the full stories on cna.asia. Let's take a look at the traffic situation now. If you are driving, please be aware of an accident on Dunnan Road towards the city after Newton Road. Please avoid Lane 1. Traffic is heavy on the CTE towards the SLE at the Moulmein Road exit. And a little reminder of road closures in the city because of the F1 race happening this weekend. Road closures around the Marina Center and Padang areas until 5:30 a.m. on the 13th of October because of the Formula One Singapore Grand Prix taking place this weekend. Let's take a look now at the haze situation and bring you the latest numbers as of 8 p.m. Still high in the, elevated in the central region. It's at 145 in the central region, followed by 101 in the west, and then 89 in the south, followed by the north at 72, and then the east at 70. This places all regions in Singapore in the elevated band as far as the 1 hour PM 2.5 readings are concerned as of 8 p.m.
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0: Thanks very much for staying with us on The Letter to Myself on CNA 938. Our chat today with the president of the Rotary Club Singapore, Raj Kumar, who is also a successful entrepreneur. He started his company IPC Group, which is a travel company, 30 years ago to the year. Once again, congratulations, Raj.
10: Thank you, Jay.
0: Earlier in our conversation, you were sharing with us how you were prompted to start a new program with the Rotary Club Singapore called the Queenstown Legacy Project.
10: That's right.
0: That's essentially meant to ensure that seniors, vulnerable seniors, particularly those living alone, are looked after. That's their right. Well-being, their safety is being kept in mind by volunteers of your Rotary Club, and you shared with us the mechanisms. And later on, we'll find out from you as well how those of us who may have an interest in maybe considering getting involved can do so. But first, at this point in time, Raj, you know, you also shared with us some of the challenging situations you had to face when you were growing up, the lessons that you've gained along the way. If you could identify the most valuable lessons, and if you could write that letter to your younger self, what would be the most important messages you'd write?
10: Well, I'm trying to imagine how I look on my younger self. So I think the three things that I look at, number one, it's about how we measure success.
0: Okay.
10: Measuring success is not by wealth, but by the lives that we touch.
0: Success, not wealth, but the lives that you touch. Why was this message particularly important for your younger self?
10: Okay, because I think when I was young, I was more centric in making money. And I could have spent more time, doing outreach, helping the needy. I could have spent more time. I would have had more energy then.
0: Right.
10: Yeah.
0: At the same time, you did share with us the challenging situation you had growing up when your father passed away when you were 18.
10: That's right.
0: And then you had to go and work essentially after that to help your mother make ends meet.
10: That's
0: for
10: right.
0: The rest of your siblings, right?
10: That's
0: in the
10: right.
0: Household.
10: Yes.
0: You had to focus on money, I'm assuming. You were in survival mode.
10: Absolutely. Absolutely. It wasn't a choice that I had. Mm. Not that I want to, but I had to.
0: Right.
10: Yeah.
0: Did you become an entrepreneur straight out of school?
10: No. After 7 years, I became an entrepreneur.
0: Okay. What prompted you to start your company?
10: It is very interesting that my parents were both from the travel industry. They were doing travel at a very family level. Mm. And I just wanted to scale up what they were doing.
0: I see. So this was a family business you took over?
10: In a way.
0: Okay.
10: So I started this business with my wife. Both of us started together. And the journey has been, was In fact, in Singapore, it's very competitive.
0: Mm.
10: So in order to stand out from the rest, we wanted to do something different.
0: Yes.
10: Right? We call it something niche. So that's where we went into educational travel.
0: Mm. Educational travel, also known as community-based travel. Is that
10: yes.
0: Similar?
10: Actually, there's various component to it. It could be this community-based travel. We call it value in action.
0: Mm-hmm.
10: Or these community involvement projects.
0: Right. Yeah. Give us a sense in broad strokes what it entails.
10: Right. Normally, trips of such, it is trips are meant for students to move out of their comfort zone, that to make them believe that classroom learning is not within the four walls.
0: Yes.
10: Right. It is going into the reality, meeting people. Opportunities of such give the students three key areas. One is to better appreciate their parents.
0: Mm.
10: Second is to better appreciate their teachers. Third, but not least, is to appreciate what the government, Singapore government, has done for them.
0: Mm.
10: Never take it for granted.
0: Absolutely. We are so privileged here in Singapore, and sometimes it's so easy to take it for granted.
10: Absolutely.
0: So which are some of the countries that you take these students to so that they can acquire these perspectives?
10: Normally, we go to the region. Mm-hmm. India has been one of the key areas of our focus. Indonesia, Thailand, Vietnam, Cambodia.
0: Okay.
10: In the region.
0: Right. And later on in our conversation, I'll invite you to share with us some of the activities that the students have the opportunity to participate in on these trips.
10: Sure.
0: But I understand that it was precisely in India that a very significant experience came to you.
10: Right.
0: That shifted your paradigm.
10: Right.
0: And your business focus. Share with us when this happened and what that experience was.
10: So this is a very interesting area that I want to share. I was actually on a business trip to India.
0: Mm.
10: And this was about almost 25, 30 years ago. And I witnessed some extreme poverty, in the slums.
0: Yeah.
10: I've seen children and families struggling with the most basic necessity. Some of them, picking up items from the garbage.
0: Mm.
10: And that, in fact, changed my perspective.
0: They were picking items from the garbage.
10: Yeah.
0: What were they doing? Well,
10: maybe they were reselling or looking out for something that they could be a need to them.
0: Mm-hmm.
10: And that impacted the decision I took till this very date.
0: Right. I understand that when you were witnessing some of these sites, mm-hmm. you were traveling in a vehicle.
10: Absolutely. And I was sitting in an air-conditioned vehicle, luxurious air-conditioned vehicle. And I felt so bad. And I was thinking, how could I change one's life using that business that I was in?
0: Mm.
10: This is something a very carefully thought about. That's where I believed in one tagline, which is till very date, I believe in purpose over profit.
0: Mm-hmm.
10: So you make a profit, but there must be some form of purposefulness.
0: Yeah. Yeah. Which is why at that point in time, you decided to shift your business focus to community-based.
10: Community-based, yes.
0: Mm. And would that also be the coinciding point where that first message to your younger self would be the most resonant? Success is not measured by wealth, but by the lives we touch.
10: Absolutely. Mm. Absolutely.
0: What have you witnessed in the students or the people who go on these tours?
10: Mm-hmm.
0: How have you seen their lives being touched
10: mm-hmm.
0: as a result of these tours that you, or these travel experiences that you organized?
10: I would say a very transformational change.
0: Mm.
10: Some of them, you won't believe me, Joel, they will literally start crying the moment they see the beneficiaries.
0: Mm. And who are some of these beneficiaries?
10: They could be some seniors. They could be some, orphanage kids with no families, who has been discarded at a young age.
0: Mm.
10: The kids, our kids, because, our kids are very pampered in a way.
0: Mm.
10: They are always, they are very precious to us, right? We only got 1-2 kids with us. So the moment they get into these homes, literally without they realize, they start tearing.
0: Mm.
10: Then we have to calm them down. But some of the kids become very resilient. They take up leadership and they go back to the school wanting to do a charity, want to initiate a charity tell the parents. We get calls from the parents, you know, say that my son went for this trip and they're asking whether can we go back there as a family.
0: Mm.
10: So these are some of the experiences they get and how they have changed their life, and it has impacted them in a big way.
0: Thank you very much for sharing that perspective and that first message to your younger self. Success not defined by wealth alone, but by the lives we touch.
10: That's right.
0: What's your second message?
10: Well, my second message is don't just build business, but build people too.
0: Mm. What do you mean by that? And how are you doing this?
10: You know, it is all interconnected. You know, in business, we just focus on business. When we build business, you know, in an organization where we run, right? Think about your staffs. You build that mindset of the staffs who work with you. If you're doing good, they will jump the bandwagon doing good with you.
0: Mm.
10: So it's a direct and an indirect impact.
0: Mm.
10: So that's what I meant by build businesses and also at the same time build people at the same time.
0: Right. How do you do that? I mean, apart or in addition to the fact that, you know, you convey to your staff that there's a meaningful social dimension
10: right.
0: to the nature of our business.
10: Right.
0: But how do you build them up as well as professionals perhaps and give them a deeper meaning and purpose to what they do?
10: So in every corporate organization, there is what is known as CSR,
0: mm-hmm.
10: a corporate social responsibility. Mm. So we embed such programs, like even our seniors program, right? We embed into their CSR initiative. And so our program, or rather their CSR, becomes an extended part of the current doing.
0: Okay. Right. So this message to your younger self,
10: right?
0: Don't just build business, but build people too.
10: Right.
0: At what point in your entrepreneurial journey do you think this particular message would have resonated the most with your earlier self?
10: It resonates all the while. Mm. From the first day till this very date, it has helped me to grow my business. People, you know, I don't look for business. People ask me, since you're doing something really good, what can I do for you?
0: Mm.
10: So it builds people.
0: Right.
10: Yeah.
0: Thank you very much for sharing that second message. Don't just build business, build people as well. What's your third message?
10: Well, third message is, you know, you don't need to do any big things. A simple act of kindness can change somebody's world.
0: Mm.
10: A simple change means a lot to somebody out there.
0: What was the experience you had that gave you this particular insight?
10: I'll give you an example. I do a lot of charity work going to this old folks home. You know, these seniors, one of them came to me. It was very emotional though. They came to me and said, she touched me. She said, you are such a nice guy and you know, you remind me of my grandson. Can you come every week?
0: Mm.
10: You know, it was something, it was my weekly outing.
0: Right.
10: But for this particular beneficiary, it meant a lot.
0: Mm.
10: And she, in fact, I was going to visit her until one day she passed on.
0: Right.
10: Yeah.
0: When you volunteer on these outreach sessions, what do you do? What exactly do you do during these periods?
10: You know, we want them to feel very dignified. We want them to feel a sense of pride,
0: mm-hmm.
10: a sense of belonging.
0: Mm-hmm.
10: And that's what we do. You know, happiness is not only what we look at.
0: Right.
10: We always look at something more. So it is a holistic approach in what we do.
0: Mm.
10: Yeah.
0: But when you interact with them,
10: all right.
0: How do you do it? What's the nature of the interaction? Do you just speak with them? Do you take them on outings?
10: Right. We do many things. Okay. Like you see, by the nature of my character, I love talking. I cannot stop talking, right?
0: You're the perfect radio guest.
10: So I love talking. So what I do is I just naturally, organically start a conversation with them.
0: Mm.
10: Talk about how auntie, uncle, ni hao ma, how are you? How was your experience staying in Singapore in those days? I talk in a language where they get and they feel the connection.
0: Mm.
10: And then after that, we do simple things like bring them out on a kopi date, seniors with kopi.
0: Mm-hmm.
10: You know, kopi with the seniors,
0: yes.
10: My apologies. You know, where we let them once in a, we call it a cheat day, right? Because in staying in an old folks' home, there is a lot of restriction, dietary restriction in what they can eat and what they should not eat.
0: Okay.
10: You know, there's the dietitian will remind us, this not, this not, this not.
0: Yes.
10: But on a cheat day, right, only achieve day with the permission of the dietitian. We bring them out, give them some things, and they really enjoy these small things. Yeah.
0: Something to look forward to.
10: Something to look forward.
0: How did you get started with charity?
10: Well, you know, I started this charity all by myself when I did the India. And I always believed in something. I always believe charity starts from home. Mm-hmm. You know, charity starts from home. And that's the reason why I moved on to the Rotary Club of Singapore in 12 years ago.
0: Right. So it was that experience you had in India that kind of inspired you?
10: Inspired me.
0: Come back to Singapore and do something for the community here?
10: Yes. Yes. Mm. Because as I said earlier, I think doing charity is not only something good, but it actually brings the community together.
0: Mm-hmm.
10: Yeah, that's my objective.
0: Right. At this point in time, Raj, and thank you very much for sharing with us those three messages to yourself. I wanted to also ask you about the nature of the community-based travel that you organize, right? Mm-hmm. So give us, you've shared with us earlier about the nature of the activities that your participants do. They go to orphanages,
10: sure.
0: they help vulnerable communities in some lower income countries, right? Mm-hmm. The concern could be, how sustainable is this? They go one time, they do something, you know, but then when they leave after a few days, what happens to the community?
10: So what we do is we have programs that is planned for 5 years.
0: Mm.
10: And we have an index that we measure the level of success. And that is where, and this is based on the feedback that we get on the ground, and we improve it along the way. I don't think a one-off project can sustain.
0: Yeah,
10: you know, and we look at the longevity of the whole project.
0: Right. How do you measure success? What is the index that you have?
10: I'll give you an example. You know, when we educate students abroad, and how much that has changed their lives.
0: Mm-hmm.
10: You know, how much has that change brought about? A change not only in their life, but in the life of their family. And they in return come back as teachers to train the next generation.
0: Mm.
10: So that's how we look at sustenance.
0: I see. So that's a sustainability as part of the growth of the participants, yes, of these trips. Yes. What about the communities in the other countries?
10: Yes.
0: Right. How do you measure success when it comes to whether or not these trips actually improve the welfare,
10: okay,
0: that quality?
10: We look at the change in their livelihood,
0: okay,
10: change in their income per capita. There's various factors that we look at, but more importantly is there's a huge paradigm shift in their life.
0: Mm. A paradigm shift in their lives.
10: That's right.
0: In the beneficiary's life.
10: In the beneficiary's life.
0: Mm, okay. Thank you very much for sharing that perspective, Raj. I want to bring it back also at this point in time to the work that yourself and your team at the Rotary Club Singapore are doing with the new project, the Queenstown Legacy Project. For individuals who want to get involved, give us a sense of what the volunteering experience is like and how they can get involved.
10: Surely. Now, you know, there is different ways that someone could volunteer. Need not necessarily, you can put their time, time to volunteer. They can put their resources to volunteer. Or sometimes a lot of them do donation also, you know. And so it all depends on what they want to do. But we are open in welcoming any form of volunteer work.
0: Okay, give us an example. What do the volunteers do?
10: You see, we need volunteers. You know, volunteers is always a huge challenge for us. So we want more of them to come and to be regular volunteers to these seniors so that, you know, we don't have changes every now and then.
0: Mm. And what will they do when they come
10: and
0: volunteer?
10: Many things. It is all a structure that has been planned for the next 6 to 8 months.
0: Okay. Give us an example.
10: Yeah. It could be something like we bring them out on an outing.
0: Yes.
10: We have movie night.
0: Okay.
10: Where we watch movie with them or we have some games with them, neighborhood games.
0: Example?
10: You know, we have what we call, it could be a simple carom.
0: Okay.
10: Carom is always famous, right?
0: Mm-hmm.
10: Famous is what I used to play when I was young.
0: Yeah, well, we all did that.
10: Yeah, we enjoyed it. And you know, my carom days were, you know, used to go up to 3-4 o'clock in the morning. And then we do that and we can do many other things. We can also do, and one thing that we are doing now, which is very interesting, We have organized a neighborhood tour.
0: Okay, neighborhood tour.
10: Yes.
0: Tell us.
10: And I don't know how many of you know there is a Kay Siang Bunkers.
0: Kay Siang sounds familiar. Oh, it's around the
10: Dawson.
0: Dawson, that's
10: yeah.
0: Right.
10: So okay. You see, if you look at it, Queenstown is named very significantly after the Queen's visit in those days.
0: Yes.
10: There's many significance to what Queenstown is today.
0: Right.
10: But do the new generation know? No.
0: So Queenstown Bunkers, and this is part of the neighborhood tour.
10: Neighborhood tour.
0: So what do you
10: do? What we do, very interestingly, we create the tours and the seniors themselves become the volunteers.
0: The tour guide?
10: The tour guide.
0: Very
10: so
0: nice.
10: We are bringing about a next level of, repurposing their life.
0: Yeah, and this is about the intergenerational
10: connection. So they spend time with, you see the connect here?
0: Mm-hmm.
10: So they spend time. And you know, if you go to Europe trips, there is what we call free walking tours.
0: Yeah.
10: You know, many parts of the world, they have free walking tours. So what we do is we are trying to integrate such a program
0: mm-hmm.
10: where we bring them.

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1: And if they want to be involved in the Queenstown Legacy Project and be part of some of these neighborhood tours and the other programs that are part of this project, they can just drop an email and you'll get them the information. Thank you very much, Raj, for sharing with us your journey and your letters to yourself. At this point in time, Raj, if you could write another letter to your future self this time, what's that big message you'd write in this one?
2: Well, if there's a big message, always learn to be kind and generous to others.
1: Kind and generous to others.
2: Yeah.
1: Right.
2: You want me to elaborate?
1: Yeah, just
2: okay.
1: A word.
2: Now, I see a lot of Singaporeans. I mean, we are too overwhelmed with work. And sometimes they can be a little bit more generous in serving the less fortunate in Singapore. Mm. They can always look for, in organization like us, come on board with us. You meet the like-minded people and then we all put our hands together for a good cause.
1: Absolutely. Yeah. You can find out more as well about how you can consider doing this at rotary.org.sg. We've been having the pleasure of speaking with the president of the Rotary Clubs of Singapore, Raj Kumar. He's also the founder of IPC Group Travel Company. 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
1: Thanks very much for staying with us on CNA 938. Coming up in just a little while, Destination Anywhere with Melanie Olivero. And then in the second half of this hour, Daniel Martin with Health Matters. Stay with us on CNA 938. But first, it's now 1 minute past 9 o'clock. Good evening. The Land Transport Authority is seeking feedback on proposed changes, including merging two Certificate of Entitlement or COE categories for passenger cars. The idea is to make COE prices less volatile. Category A currently covers mass market cars, while Category B covers higher end cars. The LTA says those criteria have become less effective as vehicle technology advances, particularly with electric vehicles. With the proposed changes, all passenger cars will bid from the same COE pool. A fee and rebate system would then give rebates to lower value cars and impose surcharges on higher end cars. LTA is also consulting the public on adjustments to open category E if the merger proceeds. Open category COEs are almost always used for bigger and more powerful cars. The consultation runs until the 2nd of November. Well, the consultation paper outlines two possible structures following the merger. The first is a three-band fee and rebate structure, and the second, a more finely differentiated five-band structure. They're both based on the open market value of cars registered

0: in 2025. Se Kwee Nung is an automotive industry veteran and consultant. He spoke with CNA 938 earlier and shared his thoughts on the proposed changes and its impact on COE prices.
1: This is not designed to bring down COE prices or going forward, because there's only one category COE now. Let's call it OCC, one category COE. Then going forward, I think the OCC prices would probably rise because of the state of competition that will still prevail in the marketplace. One thing this doesn't address is what is causing COE prices for Cat A to have risen so much that it is now rivaling Cat B COEs.
2: Yeah.
1: So this doesn't address it. What it does address is the common complaint that a Cat A car now costs as much as a Cat B car, which is, a lot of people will feel that is not equitable. And I guess the rebates are basically to disincentivize people from buying, larger cars and probably rewarding people for buying a more affordable car. Well, what's going to happen is that, that massive segment that was occupied by luxury brands, the so-called mass market luxury brands, the more affordable luxury brands, those models will disappear. Okay, so you won't have, one series, two series running around as much as in the past. What won't happen, of course, then is whichever segment is being played, the brands that will dominate are the ones that can bring in the highest spec at the lowest OMVs, and then they'll start to dominate those segments. But bear in mind, they're now all competing in one big COE pool.
2: Mm.
1: In other words, there's actually now more incentive for car companies to actually bid more aggressively to secure the COEs, because now they're playing in a much bigger pond.
0: Singapore's tourism body says air quality contingency plans are in place ahead of the Formula One Singapore Grand Prix. These measures cover various 24-hour pollutant standards index and 1-hour PM2.5 levels. The Singapore Tourism Board says measures include providing updates on haze conditions at the Marina Bay Street circuit. Medical assistance and N95 masks will also be made available on site if required. And should the haze cause visibility, public health or operational issues, STB says agency will assess the situation with Singapore GP before any collective decision is made. Earlier, the motorsport governing body, FIA, said some restrictions may be in place on outdoor activities such as entertainment this weekend. That's if the haze continues to worsen. But the restrictions are not expected to affect track activity or the staging of the F1 night race. With people now living longer, the KPI, or Key Performance Index, for modern healthcare systems is no longer helping them survive infectious disease. Health Minister Ong Ye Kung says the question is now delivering health longevity. And this is where women face more biological hurdles and vulnerabilities than men. Mr. Ong was speaking at the Milken Institute Asia Summit in Singapore. He also talked about how Singapore's Healthier SG is a leap of faith on preventive and population care. Monica Kwatwani tells us more.
3: In a conversation about the future of health, Mr. Ong highlighted that the average lifespan here is 84 years.
4: What you want is the gap between lifespan and health span to be as short as possible. In Singapore, that's about 10 years. For women, it's 12 years. Yeah? For men, it's slightly less than 10 years, I believe. And although women live 4.5 years longer than men on average in Singapore, half of that is spent in ill health.
3: And closing that gap is where Healthier SG comes in. It was launched in 2023 and aims to demedicalize non-communicable disease prevention and increase access within the community. Close to 60% of eligible Singapore residents aged 40 and above have enrolled in Healthier SG and are following up for preventive care.
4: In most countries, the model is the GP is a gatekeeper. So if you want to go to a hospital, go through the GP first. In our case, the GP is not the gatekeeper. The GP is a pathfinder. The GP will examine you, go through the necessary health checks, and also recommend you to community resources that can help you stay healthy. So we try to demedicalize NCD prevention as much as we can, make it something very easy to access in the community.
3: When asked if there had been challenges in encouraging behavioural change in rolling out community health hubs, Mr. Ong said,
4: "For women, it's not difficult. I think women are very open-minded to clinicians' advice, to community advice. Men, we are stubborn."
2: You think? And
4: yeah. But I'm generally optimistic because of the larger trend I said earlier, that people do feel that they are living longer and they want to have a healthy life, mm-hmm. and they are open to suggestions.
3: He said if action is taken early, many diseases, including cancer and chronic illnesses, can be stalled or delayed.
0: Monica Katwani with that report. A full-time national serviceman has died after he was found unconscious at a building on Pulau Tekong. The Ministry of Defence says he was found at the foot of a building at Basic Military Training School 3 at about 1:20 p.m. today. He was taken to the medical centre and shortly after evacuated by helicopter to the Singapore General Hospital. He was pronounced dead about 20 minutes after arriving at SGH. MINDEF says the serviceman was not involved in training at the time of the incident. It, along with the Singapore Armed Forces, extended its condolences to the family, adding that investigations are ongoing. Pushing back, the launch of the Johor Bahru-Singapore Rapid Transit System Link will give authorities a buffer for final safety and technical approvals. Malaysia's Transport Minister Anthony Lok said this to reporters on the sidelines of a bus service launch. The 4-kilometre rail link was expected to begin service by the end of this year, but Malaysia is now targeting a mid-February 2027 launch. Mr. Lok said the new timeline includes additional leeway for the necessary processes to be completed, even though an earlier opening could be possible. The exact opening date will be confirmed after all necessary approvals are secured. The rail link connects Woodlands North in Singapore with Bukit Chaga in Johor Bahru. The journey between the two stations is expected to take about 5 minutes. Myanmar's leader Min Aung Hlaing says he will facilitate the return of Myanmar migrants currently in Malaysia. Paul Kok Ying with the details.
5: Speaking at a joint news conference with Malaysian Prime Minister Anwar Ibrahim, he said verified Myanmar nationals will be brought back home as soon as possible. The Myanmar leader's visit comes amid growing criticism over Malaysia's repatriation of nearly 1,500 Myanmar nationals. UN agencies and rights groups warn that some returnees could face persecution or forced military service. Mr. Anwar has defended the move, saying Malaysia cannot host refugees indefinitely without a long-term solution. Mr. Anwar also pledging to work with Myanmar and, quote, do whatever possible to help reintegrate the country back into the ASEAN bloc. The Myanmar leader's two-day trip comes as he pushes to rebuild diplomatic ties within the region.
0: And that's the news. You're on CNA 938 for headlines anytime. Stay with us. You can also get those headlines and the full stories on cna.asia. Let's take a look at the traffic situation at this time, 11 minutes past 9 o'clock. A reminder that the road closures around Marina Centre and the Padang areas until the 13th of October, the early morning of the 13th of October. This is, of course, for the Formula One Singapore Grand Prix taking place this weekend. Other road situations now. This is about a vehicle broken down on the KJE towards the BKE, and this is before Sungai Tengah Road. Please drive with care there. Weatherwise, tomorrow the rains will be back with thundery showers expected over northern and eastern Singapore in the afternoon. Temperatures tomorrow hitting 34 degrees Celsius.
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0: It's a domestic edition of Destination Anywhere, and you can take part in a run that's meaningful and inclusive, and you'll get fit. How about that? This is CNA 938. I'm Melanie Olivero. So where in Singapore, in the East, can runners, be they casual or competitive ones, take part in an inclusive sporting event where participants run alongside persons with special needs? It's called Run for Inclusion 2026 and is taking place on Saturday, the 7th of November, 3 to 6:30 p.m. at Home Team NS at Bedok Reservoir, okay? So it's in the East. This is the 12th edition of Run for Inclusion. Is organized by Running Hour. It's an inclusive sports cooperative that promotes the integration of persons with special needs through sports. There's lots to know in terms of race categories and what the vibe will be like. So let's get all the details from Ong Meng Hong. He's the chairperson of Running Hour, the cooperative, and Dennard Lee. Dennard is visually challenged. He's a seasoned runner with cone rod dystrophy. It's an eye disease that affects the cells of one's retina, causing gradual and progressive vision loss. Always very important for us to understand these things. And of course, Dennard's going to tell us all about his love for exercising and keeping fit. Hi, Rox, also, this guy. All right, both welcome to CNA 938, gentlemen. Run for Inclusion 2026 theme is togetherness. How does running alongside people of different abilities and needs help make our society a little better, or maybe a lot better in the long run? Yes, pun included. Some could see it as a novelty, but there's so much more to that, right? Let's start with Meng Hong.
1: Hi, I'm Meng Hong. Okay, just to answer your question, when the word inclusive has been used very widely, and but the meaning of inclusive, not a lot of people actually understand it fully. So for Run for Inclusion, we organize it to have a running race whereby people with special needs have a chance to take part in a run, just like all the marathons. But it's just this event itself is not a competitive. The objective is to have people turn up, walk or run the entire distance and enjoy the atmosphere. Okay, so so that's why the theme of togetherness, we are talking about people with different abilities coming together, enjoy the same activity.
0: And how does it make society that much better?
1: Inclusive. Okay, basically, there's no difference when you run, whether you can see or you cannot see, yeah, or whether you're on a wheelchair. Exercising, keeping fit is our own job to take care of ourselves. So, so what Running Hour is doing with this event is to create that opportunity, that platform for anyone who wants to join a race to come together.
0: Okay. Dennard, what are your thoughts on this?
2: Okay, for me, it's about being yourself, just being who you are, just, you know, helping yourself. And maybe, you know, we are like little lights of our own, you know, just shining a little bit to like one another, just not just helping yourself, but helping others in the process. I think that makes like the world like a little better, a little bit more positive, a little bit more, you know, brighter. Yeah.
0: Even if it's for just one afternoon, but you never know, it could extend from that afternoon onwards forever for someone, yeah? Mm. Yeah. So let's get more into that, everyone, and talk about Run for Inclusion 2026. It has its first ever relay run category. That sounds fun. Also good for those who are more comfortable with shorter distances. And so can you tell us more about that? How many can sign up per relay team? What is the distance? And roughly, how much do they pay per person, even though this is a one-time fee for that? But roughly so that people can calculate already.
1: Okay, for this year, we have basically three categories. One is 4 km, one is 8 km, and the relay. The distance is because one round around the Bedok Reservoir is 4 km. So for the relay, will be four people in the team running 2 km each. So the reason why we came up with this relay concept is because firstly, we are talking about togetherness. Some people, they say, I cannot run 4 km. KM. So let's do two each and form a team. And family can sign up as a family, father, sons, children, or you can have your friends or colleagues coming together, go out to an event, go out to an outing and enjoy that run together.
0: Because our relay runs in school, we could pass the baton to one person. Is it going to be like that or just slap hands and move on?
1: We'll keep it very simple. Just clap hand, move on, and yeah. And okay, to answer your earlier questions, for the relay, for a team of four, you pay $88 for a team of four. Four kilometers race, we are looking at $38 per entry and $58 for the 8 km.
0: Yeah.
1: Anyone who is a person with special needs and one of their caregiver actually get a complimentary entry into this race itself.
0: For both of them, yeah?
1: Yes.
0: For all categories?
1: Yes.
0: Okay, everyone remember that. So if you want to sign up, I'll give you the website address later, yeah? Ming Hong, can you describe the other race categories to us? There's that 4 km you mentioned, the 8 km you also mentioned, the relay run, which we've talked about. There's also the blindfold run, yeah? What will we see along the way as we're running? Okay, so let's start with the ones where we're not blindfolded. What can we see along the way as we run around this particular Bedok Reservoir?
1: Okay, so for people who knows Bedok Reservoir or who have not been to Bedok Reservoir, it's actually a very nice water body, and you run around the path, your greeneries, and we are running in the late afternoon. You will go run into the evening. You will see the sunset and so on. So it's a beautiful place. Fresh air. Okay.
0: Very well shaded also, I find.
1: Yes.
0: Right?
1: Most part of the path is actually shaded.
0: Yeah. Okay. Then the blindfold. What's that?
1: Okay. This time round, in the goodie bag for all the participants, we will give out this blindfold
0: to
1: everyone.
0: Everyone, if you're listening in, Ming Hong is holding up this blindfold, but it actually looks like that eye mask we get on airplanes when we fly.
1: Yes.
0: Yeah. Okay.
1: So the blindfold run, basically, no matter whether you're running 4 km, 8 km, you can choose to put on a blindfold, the mask, and you run together with one of your friend or partner. The person will guide you and you will experience running without seeing. You can do 500 meters, you can do 1 km, depends on your comfort. If you want to choose the entire distance blindfolded, you can. So I think this is going to give people a different experience of how a visually impaired person still can run 4 km or even a marathon. People like Ned Dennett, who's going to attempt his full marathon this year.
0: Yes.
1: Yeah. So this is a good experience for a lot of people.
0: If people are a bit scared, right? They want to do it, but they're scared, Ming Hong. Then how? And they say, I want to run, but I'm so scared. Then how do you help them?
1: Okay, in the first place, today, this year, some of our VIPs and even our guests of honor is attempting to do the full route with this. So once you see people around you doing it, I think it's for the fun. And people who put on their blindfold, unlikely they will run very fast. So it's... The most important, you need to trust the person who is going to guide you. So
0: who's in front or beside you?
1: Yes, beside.
0: Beside, right. Yeah. Okay.
1: So basically, we will use a lanyard like this as a guiding tether.
0: So is a tethered lanyard that attaches you to your running partner.
1: Right.
0: So there'll be a sense of where they are at any given time, and they know where you are at any given time. Yeah. Dana, let's get to know you better because you're visually challenged with cone rod dystrophy, which I described for the CNA 93 listeners just now. What was it like running with a partner for the first time? Tell us about, because some of us are going to experience that with a blindfold run, right? What challenges, even doubts, did you overcome? Or was this doable for you from day one? You had no doubts, you're just saying, let's go.
2: Okay, even for now, right, when I have a new guide running with me, I'll still have to tell them, I don't trust you. I need to run with you first to get to know you and maybe to educate you and maybe to see how we can move together, as a group, as a team. Yeah, if not, I really, it's not easy to have that trust built, you know, because you're running on a fast pace and, you know, safety is a very big concern. You hit onto a pole or anything, it's going to be very, very bad.
0: Yeah.
2: So for me personally, you know, like I really need to have that trust inbuilt with the guide in order for me to run. And so far, I would say for running outside, all my guides has been very supportive. They have been trying to, you know, in the start, they will just tell me, I haven't guided a VI before, so you have to teach me.
0: And VI that kind is?
2: Of, visually impaired.
0: Okay.
2: For short, yeah. So that actually makes me feel good because they want to learn. They have the heart to want to actually do something for us. And that is one step ahead to tell me that, okay, you got my little trust in a way.
0: Mm. So yeah. That's how you gain each other's trust.
2: Mm.
0: I wanted to ask you, Ming Hong and Dennard, in public runs I've taken part in, whenever a participant with special needs passed us, or most of the time they pass us because they're so fit, or we pass them, we nod in encouragement and then we say positive things and they respond in kind. But could you share some proper etiquette with us? What's the most and proper motivational thing to say?
1: I think there's, to me, there's no special. Example, if you see an old uncle, 80 years old, running past you,
0: yeah.
1: You encourage him, you will say, well done. Same thing, if let's say I'm running with Dennard passing you, if you give us a thumbs up, you give us words of encouragement, we will feel happy, we will feel motivated and to go on. So there's nothing special. If we are talking about inclusive society, integration, yeah. It's just like normal.
0: Yeah.
1: Yeah.
0: Because if some people say things like, hey, be careful to the person who's wearing the blindfold or to Dennard, no need, there's no point in saying it because they're already safe. Yeah.
1: It's okay if, let's say you want to tell us, be careful. Let's move away for them. It's our concern. It's good intention. I think there's no problem about that.
0: And even with uncles, say, hey, uncle, well done. Auntie, well done. That's all right. Yeah.
1: Right.
0: Okay. Because this is all about feeling good and encouraging others. Dennard, what about you? What do you think? What should we say?
2: Actually, when you come from a good heart that you intend to do something to encourage people, to motivate people, I mean, the words that come out won't be that bad, I would say. But definitely, I would say no vulgarity. Yeah. And no, like, name, you know, all the funny names coming out, you know, for me, I'm okay, you know, like, you call me Cheme, you know, oh, good job, you know, like, Cheme is blind for, like, Hokkien.
0: Oh, really?
2: Yeah.
0: People do say that.
2: Not exactly that, but, you know, sometimes they will associate that words with us. But for me, I don't take it personally because I'm blind. I'm happy being a blind, actually. So it doesn't affect me that much. But some others, they might find it a bit offensive. Law.
3: That was Dennard Lee, a seasoned runner. And also in the conversation was Ong Ming Hong, chairperson of Running Hour Cooperative, speaking with Melanie Olivero on Destination Anywhere. The 9:30 news coming up in about 3 minutes. 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
3: It's 9:30. Good evening. The Land Transport Authority is considering merging two COE categories for passenger cars. Category A currently covers mass market cars, while Category B covers higher-end vehicles. The LTA says those criteria have become less effective as vehicle technology advances, particularly with electric cars. Its proposal would merge both categories so that all passenger cars bid from the same COE pool. A fee and rebate system would then give rebates to lower value cars and impose surcharges on higher end cars. Buyers of higher value cars could pay up to $30,000 more than mass market buyers. And this means that buyers of higher end electric vehicles could pay more as a result, as they're currently paying Category A premiums, which have traditionally been lower than those in Category B. The public consultation runs until the 2nd of November. StarHub will acquire MyRepublic's mobile business in Singapore, expanding its multi-brand strategy and taking full ownership across broadband and mobile. MyRepublic Mobile will retain its brand while customers remain on their existing plans and services without disruption. MyRepublic Mobile customers are already being progressively migrated onto StarHub's network. StarHub says greater scale will support continued investment in network resilience and customer experience. CEO Nikhil Eapen says the acquisition completes a journey that began with StarHub's investment in MyRepublic Broadband in 2021. Completion of the deal remains subject to approvals. Singapore is aiming to become a test bed for new approaches to preventive women's healthcare. Health Minister Ong Ye Kung says the country has the fiscal headroom to invest in prevention alongside acute care. Should this lead to better health outcomes, it could potentially be a reference point for the rest of the world. Nikhil Kata reports from the Milken Institute Summit Asia, taking place in Singapore.
11: Preventive healthcare has been a key focus of the discussions here. And Health Minister Ong Ye Kung says Singapore is well placed to invest and push further.
12: If we spend 4.5% of our GDP on healthcare, with an 84 lifespan, average lifespan. So I think we have headroom. It's important for that headroom and have the discipline to divide that fiscal headroom between acute care for curative care as well as preventive care. Then I think we can possibly offer the world a reference point on how things are possible.
11: One area of focus is helping women stay healthy for longer. Mr. Ong says women take up 70 to 80% of participants at the over 200 active aging centres around the country. And so the next phase of Healthier SG will look at identifying conditions such as osteoporosis and sarcopenia earlier and connecting women with community support.
12: And we want to roll this out through Healthier SG as well, such that we also identify women, go for the right tests, And able to then refer them to the active aging centers where you can just assess coaches, fitness training, weightlifting, and you don't have to sign up for an expensive gym package.
11: Former U.S. First Lady Jill Biden also shared her perspective in the fireside chat. She says Singapore's work on healthy aging offers lessons for the U.S., including research on age-related muscle loss or sarcopenia.
13: So I think that the United States has to take a page from your book and say, hey, healthy aging is really important, and we can't just keep focusing on menopause. We have to look at beyond, and we have to come up with these, you know, evidence-based studies and do our recommendations for women.
11: Mr. Ong added that AI and genomics will increasingly be used to identify health risks earlier and tailor prevention and treatment to the individual. These, he says, could allow the healthcare system to intervene before serious illness develops, with what he calls the three P's shaping its future: preventive, predictive, and personalized.
3: Nikhil Carter with that report. Prime Minister Lawrence Wong will make an official visit to Brunei over the next 2 days. His visit serves to commemorate 50 years of Singapore-Brunei defense relations. During his trip, Prime Minister Wong and the Brunei Sultan will attend a joint parade featuring Singapore and Brunei armed forces. Both leaders will also launch a gallery celebrating the key milestones in their bilateral defense relationship. Mr. Wong will also visit SAF personnel training in the country and witness the delivery of 4 firefighting vehicles developed by Singapore for Brunei. And that's the news here on CNA 938. For headlines anytime, stay with us. You can also get them on cna.asia. Quick check on the traffic situation now. If you are driving, please be aware of a vehicle. This is an accident, really. On the PIE towards Changi at the Toa Payoh exit 17D exit. Also an accident on Dunnan Road towards the city after Newton Road. Please avoid lane 1. The haze situation for you now. The latest figures that we have for 9 p.m. now, the highest in the central region is still in the, just crossed the band into the high band at 151, followed by the west at 120, then the south at 108, the east at 95, and the north at 83. The central region in the high band. Now the rest of Singapore currently in the elevated band for the PM2.5 reading as of 9 p.m. Coming up in just a while, Health Matters with Daniel Martin. Stay with us.
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0: This is Health Matters, and what matters today is understanding how to cope with haze when not only has it reached unhealthy levels on several days, it's also sustaining and staying there for days at end sometimes. How do we cope? How do we manage? How do we understand what this reading is? What it means for you, for your parents, for your children? What it means as well for your outdoor activities? Are you still exercising and running and cycling when it's like that? We want to talk about a respiratory physician's advice when air quality levels hit unhealthy. Dr. Steve Yang is consultant respiratory physician out of the respiratory practice. And if you have any questions, you're welcome to join in. WhatsApp across 963-11938. That's the way to get through to us right now. Dr. Yang, welcome back. Good to talk to you. Unfortunately, I wish it wasn't always when things were so hazy and overcast. Unfortunately, many Singaporeans have been dealing with the situation of now not just experiencing an unhealthy level with this period of haze, but it seems like days at the end, like it feels sustained in some ways. When that happens, is it a different ballgame altogether because you're opportunity for exposure, I guess, and prolonged exposure becomes greater? Is there greater health impact risk with that?
1: Yeah, definitely. So prolonged exposure is referring to exposure over several hours. So if we can try to minimize exposure, then that's fine. But the problem is it's over a long extended period of time. The haze has been with us for a few months, and it will probably project it to last another few months until the situation stands out. So what happens? We have to modify our lifestyles to suit prolonged haze situations in Singapore. And I know a lot of Singaporeans are healthy. They like cycling, like running, they like walking in the park, and it's good for health.
0: Why are you exercising in unhealthy haze range? You should not be doing that. I'm just going to be point blank. Don't do it. Even if you're a healthy individual, exercising when the 24-hour PSI or the 1-hour PM 2.5 is unhealthy, you are seriously putting yourself at health risk of developing something serious in future. Are you not, Dr. Yang?
1: Exactly, because you might not feel it immediately, but what happens if you keep inhaling it at the high levels and you're doing exercise, you're breathing deeper, you're breathing faster, but you're basically filtering the air for the person next to you because you're absorbing and all these particles are being retained in your lungs. You might not feel it now, you might feel it down the road, immediately eye irritation, coughing, sneezing, and even symptoms which are not related to respiratory. We've seen patients with headaches, migraines, and they have poor memory, they have poor sleep. It's because of all the haze that's been built up and they've been inhaling it prolonged periods of time.
0: I've even spoken to cardiology experts who talk about it increasing your risk for a heart attack or stroke amongst healthy people because it's able to travel through the walls and through the bloodstream as well and lead to inflammation and other aspects. So really, I mean, you are doing yourselves no favor. In fact, if you're trying to remain healthy, the healthiest thing would be to not be doing the outdoor exercise when those levels are in the unhealthy range, are they not?
1: That's correct, yes. So we'll try to encourage doing activities indoors because when it's indoors, windows are closed. Some people have the air conditioning on. It acts like a little bit like a filter to reduce the amount of particulate matter in the house. So that helps to actually be protective for your lungs when you're doing activities at home at the same time. So that's important.
0: Let's talk about how to manage outdoor exposure thoughtfully during periods of unhealthy haze. Because the truth of the matter is many people, their occupation requires them to be outdoors. Yesterday, I was heading home and I was shocked because there are some restaurants and bars nearby. And there was an outdoor stage set up and there was a singer performing in the haze, in the outdoor. And singing means you're inhaling it a lot more as well, are you not?
1: That's right, exactly.
0: So the thing is, sometimes people's jobs require them to be outdoors. How do we manage this thoughtfully?
1: So I guess when you're doing it outdoors, you try to minimize or you take frequent breaks, leaving the place where the high haze levels are, go indoors for a while, hydrate yourself before going outdoors again for short periods of time. So if you can minimize your time outdoors, have some time indoors, this is to refresh and to avoid continuous exposure. That's the next best thing you could do because unfortunately, life still has to continue. People want to live lives as per normal, but we try to do that in a more safe way to do it. So minimize time outside, spend some time indoors, have breaks in between so that you don't have continuous exposure.
0: I've been thinking about people whose jobs also require them not only to be outdoors, but maybe potentially being exposed to inhaling a lot. So I'm thinking about delivery riders who are on motorcycles and riding around in the outdoor haze, and more particles are rushing into their face as a result of that, and they're going to inhale more. Or people who are walking and doing deliveries, or people who are outdoor cleaners and workers. Yes, it's going to be uncomfortable to mask up when the levels rise to unhealthy, but it is proven, and you are doing the best thing for your health by doing this, right?
1: That's correct. Yes, you're right. And the mask that is most effective is still the N95. And of course, the N95s, people have found it extremely uncomfortable, especially those that are really tight fitting. And it does increase your worker breathing because you're breathing through the filters, which are really, really small. But if you use the N95 mask, usually for short periods of time, go indoors and then take a break and then use it again when you go outdoors, that would be Nick's best thing. Some people rely on surgical masks to protect against the haze, but it's not proven to be effective because it's meant for droplet precautions, not for filtering out the haze. So you might feel a false sense of security if you're using the surgical mask, but actually it does no good to you.
0: Actually, a couple of questions came in before the show began. One of them asks about the mask type. They still have a lot of a version of mask known as the K94. They say it's the Korean version of the N95, or that's how it was marketed to them. Does that still give the same protection? Let's talk about that. There are versions that have emerged.
1: Right. So the KN95 versus the UN and the regular N95s is because it's a different type of a standard in use in how you determine the filtering ability of these masks. So the thing is, although the KN95s are the next best thing, the most efficient is still the NIOSH approved N95s, because not all the KN95s offer the same quality control because they have a variation in terms of the quality in the KN95s.
0: Also, the person did mention that they had a stock of these from the last bout of bad haze several years ago. Do masks expire? And should we not be using those that we've had in our house for a couple of years?
1: Definitely. The masks do have an expiry date because although you say it's not been used, it's kept in a cool, dry place.
0: Individually sealed some of these as well.
1: Right. So the elastic might work, but we know that there's a shelf life to all the materials because materials, no matter what happens, they will break down over time. Just exposure to the normal environment, because when they were manufactured, it is a very special environment. Once they are in the home environment or exposed to the environment, they will degrade. And with this degradation comes a loss in terms of function of the mask, and then relying on masks which are expired. Then that's usually not a good thing to do, because when it degrades, there might be some particulate matter being released, and you inhale those particles that might cause more irritation to the upper airway as well.
0: I want to do a couple of no-nos or things that we shouldn't do, or maybe things that we didn't think about doing. For example, to the giant barbecue that was happening on Saturday night in my building. Why on that day? Why? It was very bad haze on that day. Let's talk about, I was thinking about this and I wonder if it has any science or medicine behind it. The particulate matter is in the air. A lot of people might in their building have open outdoor swimming pools. And that means particle matter can settle on the water and into the water and get mixed up and in the mix. And then when you go for a swim, you are drawing in the water and out as you're breathing underwater as part of your swim. Are you in a way ingesting submerged particles? And is this okay?
1: Well, that's a very interesting question. So for when we go swimming, we hold our breath when we go underwater. And we get off the water, whether it's a breaststroke or a freestyle, we're actually inhaling through our mouth. And that's where we take a deep breath in, we catch all these particulate matters that is in the air above the pool. So some of it may go under the pool, but because the haze is constant, there's a constant amount in the air, there will be no place where there'll be all the particulate matter in the water, none in the air. It's a constant exposure. So every time you swim, you take a deep breath in, you're actually inhaling all these particles, and you're inhaling it deep because you're breathing intermittently when you're swimming rather than regular when you're walking. And you can't wear a mask when you swim. So basically, you are actually having more particulate matter. And because you breathe through your mouth rather than through your nose, breathing through your nose, you have some ability to filter the air with your nose and turbulence.
0: Nasal hairs and things like that.
1: Exactly. Whereas the mouth directly into your lungs and in your air passages, more exposure as well.
0: Interesting. Yeah, you're right. Because you're drawing in. And if people are wondering why does that matter, it does matter because the rate at which you draw in the air means more particulate matter, and the force at which you draw in, which is why we say, like, when you're going running, you're breathing very heavily. Does it make a difference? Does that mean that you're sending and shooting the particles deeper and further into the branches of the respiratory system?
1: Yes, perfectly. Because when we walk, we're breathing in, but not too shallow breathing, but when we do swimming, we are breathing in huge volumes of air into the lungs. It's like full capacity. So basically, by most patients, quiet breathing, 500 mils. If you're deep breathing in your lungs, sometimes 1.5 liters, 2 liters, that's almost 4 to 5 times your regular breath. And therefore, the particulate matter exposure would be significant or exponentially higher.
0: I saw a couple of cars in the evening, fancy, nice, beautiful convertibles, driving with the top down in unhealthy haze.
1: Right.
0: Maybe not a good idea at this point in time as well.
1: Probably not. Just keep the hood up, turn on the air conditioning, because your cars have some sort of filtering system as well. Mm. So rely on them, make use of your cars. Don't expose yourself more than you need to.
0: Our motorcycle riders, maybe consider carrying the mask with you and choosing when to use it when it's unhealthy.
1: That's right, yes. At least an N95 mask or the KN95 mask if you get it. Mm. Because something is always better than nothing at all.
0: Wow. To some of our motorcycle riders, how comfortable is it for you when you're using the mask? I'm curious. Tell me on WhatsApp as well. Yeah. I want to ask about the idea of, let's end off on this note. How do we understand the numbers and how to use it? Now we know that there is the 24-hour PSI reading. And there's the 1 hour PM 2.5 reading. Great. It gives you opportunities to understand how bad the haze was the previous day, the last 24 hours or the current 24 hours, or what it is in this instant minute moment where the PM 2.5 particles are the more dangerous ones. How do I understand how to use it properly?
1: Right. So good question and important question to ask. So there's what we call the 1 hour PM 2.5s. These are the really fine particulate matter in the air. And what it tells us is a real-time current air quality that can change during the day. So you use this to decide whether to do any immediate activity like going for a walk or going for a run. And if it's in the elevated range, please don't go outdoors and do some activities. Adjust your plans. There's a second number called the 24-hour PSI or the Pollutant Standards Index. It is a composite from about six different air pollutants. And it tells us it's accumulative. So it's not like an immediate number. When your number changes a little bit because 1 hour is removed from the past, 1 hour is added on from the current number. So this number changes slowly, but gives us an idea of the general last 24 hours. Now, the other important one is we call it the 24-hour PSI forecast. Now, the forecast is what the NEA projects the next 24 hours will be like. Mm-hmm. So that can help you plan for your next day's activities. If the PSI is projected to be good, you can plan your fishing trip, you can go for your exercise in the park, or you can go for play badminton or pickleball. But if the numbers are projected to be high, you should change your activities, because if it's high and you're going for activities as per normal, you're putting yourself at risk.
0: Just to clarify about the 1 hour PM 2.5, is it real time, do you think? I know you're not a meteorologist and you're not with the NEA, but I'm just curious, because does it represent the hour that just passed, or does it represent the hour that you're within?
1: It's the past hour. So it
0: so you see, that's different, you know, like the wind changes so easily, right? The past hour could have been good, but the current hour could be unhealthy.
1: Exactly. And it changes for different parts of Singapore. So this is a number you need to take note of, because it changes every hour. and things may take a turn for a plunge and may get worse or may get better, because depending on wind conditions as well. Previous past few days, there was a lot of rain. We did help to reduce the PSI a little bit, but what's more important is wind rather than just moisture.
0: So it's interesting. Okay, so the one on PM25, I just want to clarify, it's not about you, but at least it gives you an indication of what the last hour was like. And that could give you some indication of what the current present that you're in is going to be like should you step outside. So it's very useful in that regard as well. But it's not telling you real time of what you're... I'm standing in 20. No, it doesn't mean that specifically. All right, that's good to know and good to understand. But the more important thing is that there are actually health recommendations and guidelines pegged to these different bendings that we see, whether it is normal, unhealthy, elevated, that are catered to and tailored to different groups of individuals, the at-risk individuals, like the older individuals, the younger ones, persons with predisposed conditions. Why is it important to pay attention to that pairing, that banding there?
1: Right. So the good it's a good guide for people who have medical conditions, people have heart conditions, people have lung conditions like asthma, or people have some smoking-related lung damage called COPD. When the levels are elevated, they should avoid activities. Whereas people who are actually who are very healthy, they can be exposed for these periods of for short periods of time in these environments. But people who are vulnerable, once they meet these environments, they can actually have an acute deterioration of their medical condition. Asthma can flare up, your COPD can flare up, people can develop allergic rhinitis symptoms, running nose, headache. So those are the vulnerable people that you should try to avoid exposure outside when the levels are elevated.
0: Thank you to our listener who just sent in a question to ask about the level of filtration for air conditions and whether it can filter out those 2.5, PM 2.5. It can't. For the most part, we did a whole show on this with an indoor air quality expert. The best option would still be to have an indoor air purifier that is suitable for the space that you are putting it within. So if you put a little tiny one that can't filter out the space for an entire workroom, that's not going to make sense. It has to be suited to the volume, and there's a percentile number you could check out. We did a whole show on this. It's on screen. 938's Rewind. But the point of the matter is, the ideal is, yes, it helps a little bit, but the best would, it doesn't filter out the PM 2.5, and you would still need an indoor air purifier to get that out. Okay, on that note, Dr. Yang, what is your quick advice to people who are saying, like, oh, it's so difficult to challenge? You work with patients on a daily basis. What is the point about coping with this period?
1: Right. So the most important is willing to change or to alter your plans, because some people will say, I don't worry about it, I'll just go and do about it. But do take note that prolonged exposure can lead to symptoms. They start coughing, they start having allergic rhinitis symptoms. And these symptoms sometimes can deteriorate if you're constantly exposed to it, to lead to a respiratory infection. And we also know, besides respiratory infections, there's also a viral infection that's going around Singapore, especially the influenza. So do take caution, because your health is ultimately important. And we know eventually the haze will go away. And we know that your lifestyle will go back to normal. But it's important to have a bit of patience and a bit of responsibility to yourself, to your body, to try to protect your body from all these exposures, which are unnecessary. Good to find alternatives for the time being.
0: Yes, indeed. For the time being, we know from experience, it has come before, it has gone. It's a while in between, but it has gone. When the wind direction changed from those southeasterly or southwesterly directions, unfortunately. Dr. Yang, thank you so much for your advice. Dr. Steve Yang, consultant respiratory physician from the Respiratory Practice. This has been Health Matters.
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2: 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Can Mercedes duo Kimi Antonelli and George Russell keep their momentum going? Or will Ferrari, McLaren and Red Bull turn up the pressure and take the fight all the way to the checkered flag? 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
4: Good evening, everyone. I'm Jill Newbronner, and here are tonight's top stories. Prime Minister Lawrence Wong makes a case for free trade with the US as Singapore faces tariffs. He adds that Singapore places no tariffs on American imports. He was addressing global business leaders at the Forbes Global CEO Conference. Authorities are looking to make changes to the certificates of entitlement scheme needed when buying a car in Singapore. The Land Transport Authority is now seeking feedback before announcing its findings next year. Revving up for the Formula One Singapore Grand Prix as heat, haze and possible showers threaten to put a dampener on the race weekend. Entertainment may be curbed should the haze worsen. Cancer care closer to home. Healthcare provider NHG Health is setting up a new network to boost early detection and expand radiotherapy and chemotherapy services so that patients can get care closer to where they live. Singaporeans are paying more attention to their physical health but may not have sight of everyday habits that could be putting vision at risk. We'll have an expert to discuss how Singapore is tackling eye health.

0: Prime Minister Lawrence Wong says the right US tariff on Singapore should be zero. He was speaking at the Forbes Global CEO Conference, responding to a question on Singapore being hit with higher duties of 12.5%.
1: What's amazing in the case of your country, one is you have no tariffs on American imports.
2: No, we do not. And we have a free trade agreement with America.
1: And America has a trade surplus
2: on goods with us,
1: and yet you got hit with a 10%, and now it's under another law 12.5%.
2: Yes, we have not been able to understand it, but what to do?
1: No. We have a fellow here tonight.
2: Well, the right tariff should be zero.
0: Mr. Wong adds that Singapore, together with Malaysia and Indonesia, is working to uphold the right of transit passage and freedom of navigation. He stressed that international waterways such as the Straits of Malacca must remain open. Also at the Forbes conference was Philippine President Ferdinand Marcos Jr. He said ASEAN is making good progress on a code of conduct for the South China Sea and artificial intelligence. Nadira Zaidi has more.
3: Philippine President Ferdinand Marcos Jr. says greater integration could help ASEAN diversify its trade and supply chains, particularly in the face of recent economic shocks.

0: He brought up the digital economy framework as an example, which will be formalized in November during the ASEAN summit in Manila. The framework will set out shared AI goals and responsibilities for member states, helping the region keep pace with the rest of the world.
1: What we need to do is to put together a plan for Asia, or in terms of AI. What are the things that we are supposed to do? What are the things that we can do to help each other? How do we compete in a constructive way? And what are the elements that are required?
0: On trade, President Marcos says the Philippines is modernizing its economy, including through digitalization, to compete with its neighbors and to attract long-term investments in sectors like renewable energy and shipping. He also stressed the importance of stronger trade ties to cushion the impact of shifting tariffs.
1: We said that we must encourage trade. And whatever it takes, whatever adjustments that we have to make, whatever negotiations we have to undertake, whatever agreements we have to come to, whatever compromises we might have to make, let us make them. And in a way so that trade continues to be encouraged.
0: Another area of progress is the code of conduct in the South China Sea between ASEAN and China. While a resolution to the disputed waters is still unknown, President Marcos says countries must uphold freedom of navigation not only for themselves but for the rest of the world.
1: And so the code of conduct takes on that very, very particular importance. And that is why we are very still continue to be optimistic. The discussions have been going on for a while. And sometimes it's a bit frustrating that just the definitions of ordinary words are becoming bones of contention. But we are determined to come to an agreement and to hopefully de-escalate the situation.
0: Moving forward, the Philippines plans to strengthen its AI capabilities while expanding partnerships and alliances to diversify its trade dependencies and build more resilient supply chains.
2: Singapore is aiming to become a test bed for new approaches to preventive women's health care. Health Minister Ong Ye Kung says the country has the fiscal headroom to invest in prevention alongside acute care. And should this lead to better health outcomes, it can potentially be a reference point for the rest of the world. Nikhil Kata reports from the Milken Institute Asia Summit.
3: Preventive health care has been a key focus of the discussions here. And Health Minister Ong Ye Kung says Singapore is well placed to invest and push further.
4: If we spend 4.5% of our GDP on healthcare, mm-hmm. yeah, with an 84 lifespan, average lifespan. So I think we have headroom. It's important for that headroom and have the discipline to divide that fiscal headroom between acute care for curative care as well as preventive care. Then I think we can possibly offer the world a reference point on how things are possible.
3: One area of focus is helping women stay healthy for longer. Mr. Ong says women take up 70 to 80% of participants at the over 200 active aging centres around the country. And so the next phase of Healthier SG will look at identifying conditions such as osteoporosis and sarcopenia earlier and connecting women with community support.
4: And we want to roll this out through Healthier SG as well, such that we also identify women, go for the right tests, and able to then refer them to the active aging centers where you can just assess coaches, fitness training, weightlifting, and you don't have to sign up for an expensive gym package.
3: Former U.S. First Lady Jill Biden also shared her perspective in the fireside chat. She says Singapore's work on healthy aging offers lessons for the U.S., including research on age-related muscle loss or sarcopenia.
5: So I think that the United States has to take a page from your book and say, hey, healthy aging is really important, and we can't just keep focusing on menopause. We have to look at beyond, and we have to come up with these, you know, evidence-based studies and do our recommendations for women. Yeah.
3: Mr. Ong added that AI and genomics will increasingly be used to identify health risks earlier and tailor prevention and treatment to the individual. These, he says, could allow the healthcare system to intervene before serious illness develops, with what he calls the three P's shaping its future: preventive, predictive, and personalized.
2: Now, the Land Transport Authority is seeking feedback on proposed changes to the categorization of Certificates of Entitlement, or COE. This included merging Categories A and B COEs for cars into a single pool and tweaking Open Category E. Authorities say the goal is to make COE prices less volatile. Natalie Ong with more.
6: For more than a decade, many who own a car would have bought it under COE categories A or B, based on engine capacity and power. But that could soon change. Authorities are now calling for feedback on a proposed revamp of the system. For starters, categories A and B could merge into a single category. That means buyers of mass market and higher-end cars would bid for COEs from the same pool. To keep the distinction between the two, authorities are looking at a fee and rebate system. Category E could also be adjusted. How could it work? To determine which band a car falls into, LTA is considering using its median open market value, the average value at which it was imported into Singapore. It's proposing two options, a three-band system with a fixed SGD 15,000 as rebate or surcharge, or a five-band system with quantums of $7,500 and SGD 15,000. The rebate or surcharge, what authorities are calling, quote, fee bait, would then be applied to the COE premium for the combined category. The review comes as the differentiation between Cat A and B cars are blurred, with manufacturers able to adjust their cars to fit within Cat A's power limit. On three COE bidding exercises this year, Cat A premiums even exceeded those of Cat B. Analysts say merging the categories is unlikely to bring overall prices down, as the total supply for COEs remain unchanged.
7: When you have a larger pool, right, you will have less volatility in the prices auction to auction. That's because basically your auction price is set by the highest loser. Yeah? And when you have a very small pool of COEs that you're bidding over, that price of the highest loser can actually swing quite a lot auction to auction. But when you've got a large pool, that price is going to be more stable.
6: Based on last year's registrations, LTA says around half of the over 52,600 cars would have fallen into the rebate and neutral ban. The proposed changes could also affect when motorists choose to buy.
8: If a buyer wants to buy a mass market car, will want to take advantage of perhaps the rebate system, and they may hold out during the period until the fee bait structure comes in action. Conversely, a buyer who wants to buy a luxury car, they would foresee that under the new system, they may want to actually look at, they may actually potentially pay a fee. And they may actually want to actually buy earlier.
6: Authorities say other suggestions, such as a separate category for private hire vehicles and a pay-as-you-bid system, may not be suitable for implementation at this time. Public consultation will close on 2nd November, with findings expected to be released early next year.
2: Well, for years, Singapore's COE system has tried to answer a deceptively simple question. What counts as a mass market car and what counts as a higher end one? Well, the answer used to be fairly straightforward, but cars changed. And every time they did, the rules have had to catch up. Now, when COEs were introduced in 1990, cars were mainly sorted by one thing, engine size. Four passenger car categories were divided according to their engine capacity. By 1999, those four categories had been streamlined into the A and B system we are familiar with today. Now, broadly smaller mass market cars here, bigger, more powerful cars there. But technology began blurring those lines. By 2014, engine size alone was no longer telling the whole story. So, engine power was added to the equation. The aim remained the same: keep broadly mass market cars in Category A and more powerful models in Category B. Then came electric cars, and suddenly engine capacity became irrelevant because EVs don't have one. Instead, their motor power matters. And because so much of an EV is controlled by software, the same basic car can be sold with very different power outputs, which can produce situations like this. The Tesla Model Y RYD110 produces 110 kilowatts, putting it in Category A. Another Model Y variant produces 255 kilowatts and lands in Category B. Now, the same model family, different COE category. Singapore adjusted again in 2022, raising the Category A power threshold for EVs so more mass-market electric cars could qualify. But that also meant Category A began accommodating a much wider range of vehicles with very different prices, performance and market positioning. And that's the bigger problem. The categories were created to separate different kinds of cars, but the cars themselves kept changing. So if technology keeps moving the goalpost, can the old A versus B divide still do the job? And since cars have evolved, shouldn't the categories used to classify them evolve as well? Well, still to come, the Singapore Grand Prix will soon be upon us, but the haze is posing challenges for drivers as well as spectators. And Crystal Jade Restaurant closes more doors as it restructures. What happens to their staff?
9: AI is changing the rules of business. The question is, who is keeping up? And what does it take to make it work? Shaping Tomorrow, an AI story.

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5: Welcome back. In business, the Formula One Singapore Grand Prix this weekend is facing roadblocks with heat, haze and possible showers threatening to rain on the country's marquee motorsport event. Now, organisers are considering curbing entertainment if the haze worsens and has declared a heat hazard due to high temperatures. Drivers are also concerned with the humidity and visibility. Nadine Yam finds out more.
6: They trained for hours for this, went through countless sessions in a simulator to get familiar with the Marina Bay Street circuit. And they are now bracing for a cocktail of bad weather. Haze, heat, humidity, and possible rain on race weekend. Some are prepared. Visa Cash App Racing Bull driver Arvid Lindblad told us he anticipates this weekend to be tougher than last week's race in Malaysia, despite having had an extra week to acclimatise to the Southeast Asian weather. But he's coming in well prepared, especially with this being his first time to the Singapore street circuit. The world governing body of motorsport has already issued a heat hazard order at the Singapore Grand Prix, as temperatures could reach above 31 degrees Celsius during the sprint and night races. This year, haze could also add to the test, with visibility a key concern. Away from the racing track, the FIA adds there might be some restrictions on outdoor activities like entertainment acts if the haze situation worsens. The Singapore Tourism Board told us that it is monitoring the situation closely and is working with various parties to safeguard the health and safety of all involved, while ensuring smooth delivery of the race and entertainment experience. It adds that if haze causes visibility, public health or operational problems, it would work closely with relevant government agencies before making any decisions on the event. It will be a frantic weekend for the teams. After Friday's sole practice comes sprint qualifying. Then on Saturday, a 21-lap dash around Marina Bay. And with the sprint starting at 5 p.m. Singapore time, 3 hours earlier than Sunday's main race, drivers could face hotter conditions. The possibility of rain over the weekend could complicate things further. Changing grip, tyre choices, visibility and strategy on the street circuit where mistakes are rarely forgiven.
5: From orchid motifs to Bartik-inspired designs, some Formula One teams are putting a local spin on their merchandise for this year's Singapore Grand Prix. They're hoping these limited edition collections will appeal to younger generations of fans as race merchandise increasingly crosses over into everyday fashion. Nadine looks again at what's driving that shift.
6: The racing may be on the track, but Formula One teams are also competing for space in fans' wardrobes. This year, some are taking a distinctly local approach. Mercedes and Adidas have taken inspiration from Singapore's national flower, the Vanda Miss Joaquim, for a collection created around the Singapore Grand Prix.
7: There was nothing better for us to go for the Vanda Bloom, that national flower in Singapore. That is a clear symbol for resilience, and that's something that you need if you want to win and perform in Singapore Grand Prix, because that night race is extremely demanding.
6: Puma has also given its F1 merchandise a regional twist, with McLaren and Ferrari drawing inspiration from Southeast Asian culture. It's a shift away from simply putting the name of a race destination on a shirt, but a move proven successful.
8: And you don't necessarily need a ticket to be able to bring home a piece of the Singapore Grand Prix. These limited edition jerseys are going for about $100, a smaller price of entry into the world of Formula One, and one that brands hope that fans will continue to wear even after the race weekend and even after the final checkered flag falls.
9: They've been wearing the red and the papaya for the whole year, and just around the race, they wanted something very different, something very unique. And if it does say it's a Singapore edition, a Singapore collection, it becomes a collector's item. So it's just completely sold out. All the stock that you see in the store is the last bit of inventory which is available in whole of Singapore.
6: That's even after over 100,000 pieces were put on the shelves. Marketing experts say crossover between sport, fashion and fandom is important. Making a product exclusive to one place and available for a limited time can also make it more desirable.
10: It develops scarcity, and scarcity always sells. I mean, because people will say, okay, if I don't have it now, I might not have it later. And another layer here is personalization, which means that I'm getting something exclusive for me, personalized for me. And this will add higher, stronger value for the consumers.
6: Today, the F1 competition isn't just about which car crosses the finish line first. The race is also on who can get F1 fans to open their wallets.
5: Five of almost 50 former staff of Crystal Jade who attended on-site interviews yesterday have received job offers, and that's according to the Food, Drinks and Allied Workers Union, which is supporting the affected employees.
11: Many workers' immediate concern was and especially centered on their job security and financial stability, which I know that is the biggest concern, bringing food to the table. Workers are seeking clarity in the next employment options, continuity of income.
5: Some 120 workers had lost their jobs in a restructuring of Crystal Jade's Singapore business ahead of a proposed sale that resulted in the closure of four outlets. The company was placed under receivership last week, with an external party taking control of certain assets to preserve their value. Nine outlets remain open in Singapore with about 210 staff. Its receivers say that no further outlet closures are expected. Deep tech AI company PhysicsX has opened its Asia-Pacific hub in Singapore. The firm develops simulation tools that help engineers test and improve complex designs before production. Together with A-Star, both will commit $40 million Singapore dollars over 5 years to develop AI solutions in areas such as advanced manufacturing, maritime engineering and biotech. PhysicsX plans to create more than 70 technical jobs over the next 3 years, including engineers and research scientists. It also plans to work with universities to develop talent, as well as support PhD students and collaborate on research and training.
12: Singapore will be PhysicsX's second largest base outside London, but opportunities will extend beyond our domestic market. From here, PhysicsX will develop and deploy AI solutions to serve customers across the region.
5: And still to come, are you blinking enough? The everyday habits putting your vision at risk. An expert tells us more, so do stay tuned.
13: screening and treating cancer patients closer to their homes. We take a look at the future of care for Singapore's super-aged population.
14: KDA 在2023年推出了 Fun Program， 是结合传统物理治疗以及科技创新的一个照护模式疗程，可以帮助我们的透析患者增强肌力，改善平衡，最重要的是可以预防跌倒。
15: We have a dietitian service in the dialysis center to advise patients on which are the correct foods to take, and they can probably take a little bit more of what is considered allowed.
16: 肾脏透析基金的社工一起携手，帮助肾脏病人还有他的家人寻求外部的资源，减轻他们的负担。
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2: Welcome back. Let's update tonight's top stories. Prime Minister Lawrence Wong makes the case for free trade with the U.S. as Singapore faces tariffs. He adds that Singapore places no tariffs on American imports. He was addressing global business leaders at the Forbes Global CEO Conference. Authorities are looking to make changes to the Certificate of Entitlement scheme needed when buying a car in Singapore. The Land Transport Authority is now seeking feedback before announcing its findings next year. Revving up for the Formula One Singapore Grand Prix as heat, haze and possible showers threaten to put a dampener on the race weekend. Entertainment may be curbed should the haze worsen. So the recent National Health Survey has shown a growing interest in physical health, with more Singaporeans going for health screenings and exercising regularly. But are they concerned enough when it comes to their vision? On World Sight Day today, let's look at everyday habits that could be taking a toll on our eyes. First, screen time. As we spend more time looking at our screens, we are also blinking less. And that means our tears are drying out faster, leaving behind eyes that are dry, irritated and tired. Now, this can damage the surface of the eyes. Now, when our eyes are dry, that can prompt us to start rubbing them. An innocent eye rub can cause micro scratches on the cornea, which is the clear curved surface of the eye. And vigorous rubbing can also physically thin out the cornea gradually, causing it to bulge, distorting our vision. Now, if you wear contact lenses, wearing them for too long and sleeping in them when they're not designed for overnight use can harm your eyes. Swimming with them in the pool or in the sea can also lead to corneal infections that cause vision loss. If you wear sunglasses, well, give yourself a pat on the back. The sun's ultraviolet rays don't just damage our skin, they also damage our eyes. Repeated UV exposure can add up, causing cataracts, accelerating macular degeneration, and even leading to eye cancers. Now, joining us now is Associate Professor Kelvin Teo, Senior Consultant Ophthalmologist and Retina Specialist. Dr. Teo, welcome on World Sight Day. The report card on how Singapore is tackling eye health on population, pass, fail?
3: Very well, actually. I think Singapore is doing great things with preventing blindness. Mm-hmm. I'll give you three examples. In our kids, for once, we're getting a reduction in the rate of myopia. Ah. And that's been about 30% over the last few years. It's come down to 26% through all our myopia prevention programs. For our working age adults, especially those with diabetes. Mm. We have a great national program that screens diabetic patients. We see 100,000 patients a year. And this really helps to catch early disease to prevent future vision loss. Mm. And in our elderly patients, we have really access to the best therapies available. And through the robust medical system, these patients are getting timely care. So really doing very well.
2: Right. Okay. Firing on all cylinders, absolutely, it appears. But, you know, on my explanation earlier, I highlighted a few everyday habits that really have an impact on our eye health. What have I left out and which on the list are you more concerned about?
3: So two things. For kids, really preventing the use of digital devices. I mean, we all do it, we all use it. But especially for kids, using those digital devices keeps them from going outdoors and really increases that risk of myopia. And number two, smoking. Now, smoking is a big thing. It really reduces the amount of blood supply and oxygen to the eye, leading to risk factors for AMD and glaucoma.
2: What about the aged? Because I didn't mention specifically that, because we are increasingly getting to be a super aged society. So what are the main health concerns in that demographic?
3: So two big diseases, well, three big diseases, glaucoma, AMD, and diabetic eye disease. Really, these kind of conditions, you know, they present very subtly, so you don't know when things are going wrong. But if left untreated or undetected, can really lead to profound vision loss. And it's really loss of independence, right? I've got patients that tell me they can't recognize their loved ones anymore. They can't do what they want to do. So if you get that early treatment in, they get things under control, they can really preserve their independence.
2: Absolutely, and their freedom as well. You know, because like you mentioned, these treatments for eye diseases like glaucoma and macular degeneration, please tell me that we are having some kind of real progress in that area. And, you know, what are some of the options that are available now and perhaps in the pipeline to help us preserve?
3: Super exciting time for retinal disease. Honestly, really exciting for me as an ophthalmologist, as a retinal specialist. I tell you, 20 years ago, when I had a patient with AMD, for example, I would tell them that, sorry, sir, you're going to go blind. But today, with the new treatments, although they have to have it every month, they can preserve their vision and sometimes even improve their vision. And with the newer drugs coming on board, we're talking about these intervals going up to 4 to 6 months. So really, with the longer intervals, our patients are coming back more because it's not so much of a burden to come and see a doctor anymore. And really addressing some of these, what we thought was incurable diseases from before. We got a lot of advancements in things like gene and cell therapy.
2: Okay.
3: So that is really bringing a whole new dimension to curing eye disease. Not just preventing vision loss, but curing it at its fundamental. Right? And so, take homes, right? Number one, make sure that any subtle changes, you go and see an eye doctor because you're going to want to get early detection. If you're on treatment, make sure you stay on treatment because that helps to preserve vision. And if you think that you have an incurable eye disease, really have a good conversation with your ophthalmologist because you never know what's out there.
2: Right. Yeah. And so you're telling us the solutions are ranging between treatments as well as medication, right? And these combinations can actually impact you, help you at various stages, beginning, middle, even in severe cases as
3: well. That's right.
2: So that's a great message of hope out there. But I want to take it back to our digital habits, because that's something that I think many of us cannot get away from. We spend hours on our phones and computers. We talked about this burning a hole in the retina. Now, that sounds severe, but obviously it doesn't come about overnight, right? So talk to us about that. And can we still prevent this retina burning and still maintain such habits?
3: So I'll dispel the myth that screens and phones cause any permanent damage in the eyes. Maybe we talk about kids, so screens and phones increase risk of myopia, but in adults, no, it doesn't. And what it does is that it makes really your eyes become tired, you start to blink more. It might be associated with headaches. So three things I tell my patients: 20-20-20 rule. So 20 minutes on the screen, take a 20-second break and look far away, 20 feet away, and that should solve that problem.
2: So what is burning retina?
3: So it's not the retina that's burned, really. It's because the surface of the eye is dry, and what you were talking about just now, that the cornea gets scratched. So the retina itself is intact. The retina, the film of the eye, is completely intact.
2: Okay, so back to the solutions, which you very well laid out. Now, are these expensive? Is it available from our polyclinic or to the general public, easily accessible?
3: So I think there's a whole range of treatments that are available. So something like dry eyes, lubricants would be available in a pharmacy, but something more complex like treatments for AMD would be given at a specialist centre, right? We've got Singapore National Eye Centre, which is a specialist eye centre. and they have the full range of treatments available.
2: Mm-hmm. Okay, now I know you gave us a 20-20-20 rule, but perhaps for the older people, that's for overall, but for the older people, what would you advise them?
3: So for older people, really, really look out for those subtle changes in vision, so any subtle change. And what I tell my patients is also check each eye at a time, because you're getting a disease in one eye that sometimes you overlook because your other eye is still doing very well, right?
2: Right.
3: And if you're getting dry eyes as an older person, lubricants, eye drops, they help very well as well.
2: Okay, appreciate your insights and your thoughts and your tips as well. Thank you so much, Dr. Teo. I've been speaking there with Associate Professor Calvin Teo from Advanced Eye Clinic and Surgery and Duke NUS Medical School. Well, there's a new cancer care network to improve early detection and bring treatment closer to residents in central and northern Singapore. The plans by NHG Health include expanding radiotherapy and chemotherapy services in the north, alongside enhanced screening for hereditary breast and ovarian cancer. And this comes as the group reported a 28% year-on-year rise in new patients seen by its cancer specialists in the second quarter. Noah Kong with details.
4: NHG Health serves some 1.5 million residents across central and northern Singapore. For some cancer patients there, it might be a long journey to the flagship Tan Tock Seng Hospital to get the treatment they need. Soon, they can get cancer care nearer to home, with NHG Health setting up a new care network, the Cancer Institute.
5: So this centre here at Tan Tock Seng Hospital is where cancer patients currently receive radiotherapy to stop cancer cells from growing. But NHG wants fewer patients travelling across the region for treatment. So that's why from next year, it plans to roll out these services at Khoo Teck Puat Hospital too, so that patients in the north don't have to travel so far to get treated.
4: NHG is also seeking approval for its own PET-CT scanning capability, so fewer patients need referrals to other hospitals for advanced imaging.
6: We also want to replicate all the support services such as rehabilitation, palliative care, and ensure that they are also in all three hospitals. And as a whole healthcare cluster, we also want to ensure that we have the same sort of outreach in terms of awareness, screening and detection so that patients can be diagnosed early.
4: NHG is deepening its partnership with the Singapore Cancer Society to do just that. They aim to extend support beyond hospital treatment, with rehabilitation, emotional support and help for caregivers. As Singapore has become a super-aged society, the Health Ministry says it's key to intervene early.
7: We need to keep moving upstream, detecting risks earlier, preventing diseases where we can, coordinating support before problems becomes severe, and using science and technology to help people remain independent and connected in the communities for longer.
4: To that end, NHG Health will launch a Centre for Precision and Genomic Medicine on 9 October. It aims to identify inherited disease risks before symptoms appear and connect primary care with genetic tests and follow-up. And as Singapore begins subsidising genetic testing for hereditary breast and ovarian cancer from December, the Cancer Institute will provide enhanced screening and specialist care for those at risk.
2: Hereditary breast and ovarian cancer, or HBOC, can run in families. It raises the risk of breast and ovarian cancer in women and prostate and pancreatic cancer in men. So, if cancer runs in your family, should you get tested? Well, doctors look at your cancer history and your family's. Red flags include breast cancer at 50 or younger, ovarian cancer at any age, or several related cancers on the same side of the family. And that pattern can point to inherited risk. Breast cancer leads among women in Singapore, with 1 in 15 developing it in her lifetime. But most breast and ovarian cancers aren't inherited. About 1 in 150 Singaporeans carries an HBOC-linked gene mutation. And for some women, that can push lifetime breast cancer risk to around 60% and ovarian cancer risk to about 50%. HBOC is often linked to changes in the BRCA1 and BRCA2 genes. Think of it as a spelling error in your genetic code. A blood or saliva test can detect it. Genetic counselling then helps explain what the result means and what comes next. A positive result means higher risk, but does not mean cancer is certain. A negative result may not mean average risk either, especially with a strong family history. And your result can matter to relatives who may also be offered testing. You cannot reverse an inherited gene change, but you can lower the risk. And that can mean closer screening, preventive medication, or for some, surgery. The right option depends on the individual. Elsewhere in the region, Malaysia unveils its 2027 budget tomorrow, with much at stake for households and businesses. In Kuala Lumpur, Myanmar's president wraps up a visit aimed at strengthening bilateral ties. But what does it mean for Myanmar nationals?
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2: Malaysia is expected to unveil the moderately expansionary budget for 2027 on Friday. Analysts say it will aim to cushion households and businesses from the rising costs and global uncertainties. It comes as the government looks to shore up support ahead of a general election that could be called at any time. CNA's senior correspondent Melissa Goh reports.
17: Prime Minister Anwar Ibrahim's current parliamentary term expires end of next year, and Budget 2027 may well be his last before he heads to the polls to seek another five-year mandate. Economists say Mr. Anwar will be hard-pressed to roll out further financial assistance to help cushion rising costs, as the subsidy bill looks set to double to $10 billion, or 40 billion ringgit, this year. Malaysia is one of the lowest pump prices in Asia, at less than half a dollar per litre. Foreigners, however, pay twice as much.
13: first half already this year, the fiscal deficit is already at 4.2% of GDP, which is above than the full year target of 3.5%. And I think in terms of the government debt level, is about 65% of GDP. The aspiration is that they want to bring it to around 60% by year 2030. So obviously, the fiscal consolidation exercise will need to be continued next year. Yeah.
17: Faced with fiscal constraints, the government is proposing in the coming budget to raise the minimum wage by about $50 to $465. But the World Bank says more needs to be done to drive wage growth, which remains low.
15: Our view is you cannot legislate wages to be higher. Increase in wages has to be driven by a commensurate increase in productivity. So unless that is not addressed, doing anything else is just on the margins.
17: Despite riding an AI boom that helped power economic growth of 5.6% in the first half of this year, Malaysia has been relatively slow to adopting the technology. So far, it's attracted nearly $100 billion in approved investments in data centers and cloud computing projects.
15: A larger risk that Malaysia faces vis-a-vis AI is not just in terms of the headline growth numbers at AI, data centers, semiconductors, out of the economy, but AI adoption in Malaysia remains slow. So how can Malaysia and Malaysians benefit from the adoption and the localization of the current AI tools that are out there to really boost their productivity?
17: Meanwhile, small and medium-sized enterprises, which make up more than 80% of businesses in Malaysia, are struggling with rising costs and increased competition. They say political tensions and shifting alliances have added another layer of uncertainty to their operations.
18: The people, as well as businesses in general, are not sure who will be leading Malaysia next. I mean, that kind of certainty is very worrisome. People need to know when, how, and where they can do business, and the rules don't change overnight because of the interests of certain people.
17: Now, Friday's budget will be Prime Minister Anwar Ibrahim's fifth budget since coming to power 4 years ago. Now, people, businesses and investors will be watching closely to see how his government walks the tightrope, balancing the fiscal discipline with the need to cushion the impact of rising costs as well as the prevailing haze on the public. Melissa Goh, CNA, Kuala Lumpur.
2: Myanmar's leader Min Aung Hlaing says he will work to facilitate the return of Myanmar migrants currently in Malaysia. Speaking at a joint news conference with Malaysian Prime Minister Anwar Ibrahim, he said verified Myanmar nationals would be brought back home as soon as possible. Here's Melissa Goh once more with the report.
19: There seems to be a clearer understanding and commitment from Myanmar to continue with the repatriation exercise of Myanmar detainees. So far, Prime Minister Anwar said close to 10,500 have been sent back over the years by flights or Navy vessels. Another 3,000 or 4,000, he said, will be sent back soon, adding that their engagement so far have been frank and open, and President Min Aung Hlaing was willing, he said, to listen to Malaysia's concerns and make necessary adjustments. But without going into details, whether further assurance is sought on the safety of the detainees and their return is absolutely voluntary and dignified manner, except that Myanmar is footing all the costs for the mass repatriation. Now, meanwhile, President Min reiterated that only those confirmed Myanmar nationals will be accepted under the repatriation program. Now, it's unclear at this point in time whether they include the Rohingya refugees or asylum seekers. Now, they have been the concern of Prime Minister Anwar Ibrahim, a target for public resentment here and xenophobic sentiments. Now, there are almost 200,000 Myanmar refugees and asylum seekers in this country, including Rohingyas. Now, a few groups, they held a protest against the visit by President Min, and it's not legitimate, he said. And many just don't want to go back, and it's just not safe. Well, Prime Minister Anwar has held the bilateral relations with Myanmar is now on a high path. He says so far, the three engagements that he had with President Min Aung Hlaing has been open and frank and candid. And President Min appears to be listening and making adjustments to the policies there to engage all sides and to prevent further escalation of violence or conflicts in Myanmar. Now, both leaders also signaled the commitment to further enhance their trade and investment ties, as well as people-to-people relation. Now, Myanmar leader is on a charm offensive to woo investment and to rekindle strong ties with ASEAN neighbors and partners.
2: Thailand's opposition has filed a no-confidence motion against Prime Minister Anutin Chanvirakul and 17 other cabinet ministers, accusing the government of undermining democratic checks and balances. The motion, backed by 145 lawmakers, targets ministers individually. It cites allegations including corruption in the Senate selection process, problems with local government recruitment exams, and the government's handling of public crises, including the recent flooding in Bangkok. The opposition says the motion is aimed at what his party calls the government's growing control over state institutions. They will pursue legal action against individual ministers if evidence of wrongdoing emerges after the censure debate. The government now faces a parliamentary challenge that could test support within the ruling coalition and put its handling of recent controversies under greater scrutiny. The censure debate no-confidence vote is expected to be held late this October or early November. Thousands of supporters of India's youth-led cockroach movement and student groups have taken to the streets of Bengaluru. They're stepping up a nationwide campaign demanding the resignation of top election official Gyanesh Kumar over allegations of voter roll manipulation. Protest leaders gathered at the city's Freedom Park, where a people's tribunal is reportedly hearing claims of alleged wrongful voter deletions. Demonstrators want the deletions scrapped and the original electoral rolls restored. Singapore Prime Minister Lawrence Wong will make an official visit to Brunei over the next 2 days. His visit serves to commemorate 50 years of Singapore-Brunei defence relations. During his trip, PM Wong and the Brunei Sultan will attend joint parades featuring Singapore and Brunei armed forces. Both leaders will also launch a gallery celebrating the key milestones in their bilateral defence relationship. Mr. Wong will also visit SAF personnel training in the country and witness the delivery of 4 firefighting vehicles developed by Singapore for Brunei. The Met Service says showers are forecast for tomorrow until Sunday, which are expected to help ease the haze situation. For tomorrow, thundery showers in the afternoon are expected in the northern and eastern parts of Singapore. As of 10 p.m. tonight, the highest 1 hour PM2.5 reading is in the western region, 158 in the high band. The last time it was this high was yesterday, 4 p.m., when the figure was 152. The rest of the regions tonight remain in the elevated band, ranging from 80 to 139. The 24-hour pollutant standard index, or PSI, ranges from 99 to 140 across the island, mostly in the unhealthy range. The highest reading is 140 in the western region. Well, experts say the haze in Singapore is expected to improve in late October, early November, and that's thanks to the change in wind directions and the start of the monsoon period.
20: Well, I would expect for the air quality to return back to good air quality, healthy levels, because we're then by the end of November, beginning of December, we are under the influence of the northeast monsoon. So the wind direction will be from the northeast. So these are the cooler winds coming in from over the South China Sea. Usually this is not an area where fires are burning. So I would expect better air quality at that time of the year. The northeast monsoon season is also associated with more rain. So again, that would also help to clean up the atmosphere.
21: The wind direction is the most important. So no matter how severe it's burned in Java, in southern Sumatra, in Kalimantan, as long as we are in the upwind side, so we don't need to worry about the smoke at all. A good sign is that we are now having more easterly wind component. So that means we are terminating the southerly wind episode and shifting to the northeast monsoon season. So in that season, we don't need to worry about the transboundary heat from Indonesia at all, because we are in the upwind side, not in the downwind side.
2: All right, some good news ahead. And we've also been tracking some topics of interest in the community. A man was sentenced to 15 years jail and 10 strokes of the cane for assaulting an elderly man who later died. Muhammad Sarajuddin Muhammad Yusuf was drinking alcohol with friends and later got into an argument with a 71-year-old and confronted him in the back alley before stomping forcefully on him, leading to his eventual death 10 days later. A driver had his jail term replaced with a fine after winning an appeal in the High Court. Eric Yeo Seong Bi was sentenced to 1 week in jail for hitting a cyclist. He then argued that the cyclist was partly at fault for the accident, which the judge agreed, handing him a $5,000 fine instead. His five-year driving ban remains. And that's Singapore Tonight. Don't forget your headlines anytime at cne.asia. Have a good night.

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1: For most visitors to Mundi, the experience begins with an animal.
2: It is an estimate for about 2,000 ground swallowers.
3: So you can hear that they're vocalizing to each other.
1: And behind its new wildlife parks is a much larger story.
4: We've actually got a young male cave nectar bat that was rescued just a couple of days ago. So every species actually has a really important ecological function.
5: These are existing pairs, and I tell the zoos that they have to keep breeding them. If I don't pair them up, then no breeding happens and the population crashes.
6: Do you think there's any more wild venomous pheasant found here in the forest?
7: I think maybe it's the venomous pheasants. I still don't know why.
8: This effort will represent the first time we're putting what we think is an extinct species back into Vietnam.
9: What we do is not only for the animals right now that are living under our care, but it's about influence the entire preservation of the species.
10: For a very long time, we've been monitoring this pregnancy and the baby was growing up well. But sometime in December, we realized there were some complications.
11: We realized that she's not going to be able to give birth normally.
10: It's the first time that our team has done a C-section in a great ape.
12: Alone, we may not be able to save a species, but combined, we are able to. Historically, zoos are designed for the purpose of entertainment first, then around education, research, animal welfare, and then conservation. I think that has flipped over the years.
1: And as the role of the modern zoo has evolved, Mundi has grown with it into a wildlife and nature destination built around conservation. High above the paths, orangutans move freely through the trees. Behind the scenes, one of them is drawing a different kind of attention.
13: We put the things first, this one?
14: Yeah. I just want to be safe.
13: Yeah. Ah-ming is the reason I believe why Singapore Zoo is on the world map. She's the only

0: Non-Human Singapore Tourism Board Ambassador. She's a female Sumatran orangutan who a lot of us hold very dearly to our heart. Aming left behind several generations of descendants.
1: Today, that story brings us back to Chomel.
0: When we found out that Chomel was pregnant, it's happiness beyond words can explain. Because it is after several years of attempt, after a lot of hard work by the entire team and also our colleagues from veterinary healthcare, it became a reality. We are a lot more sensitive to her behaviour. It's very much a heightened monitoring adjustment of her food, giving her her pregnancy supplements, making sure that she's comfortable at all times.
2: If it's very early pregnancies, it's not easy for us to detect the pregnancy. So when she was in her second trimester onwards, we started scanning her.
3: You wanna go?
4: Okay, let's start this. Hey, Chomel, you remember is this, huh? You okay? You can ask her to position.
5: Good girl.
4: Sleeping now. Where are you hiding it?
3: Hey,
5: good girl.
0: How we prepare Chomel for our procedures, we do it through positive reinforcement training, and it's always at their own pace, at their own willingness to learn and to participate. For Chomel, it is quite a breeze. She's very easy to work with, and she's extremely smart.
4: So the problem that we can have is that the gut also of an orangutan is quite big, and it causes interference, because it's full of food matter and gas.
5: Good girl.
2: For the case of Chomel, we wanted to pair her off with a male that was hand-raised. This particular male was very close to people, and he did not know how to behave with orangutans, and he's never been able to breed naturally.
0: Charlie, being close to 50 years old already, do not have a single progeny that carry on his genetic line, which is why Charlie is one of the most important males to breed from, so that we can preserve his genetic line. We attempt to try natural breeding with Charlie and Chomel for many years now.
2: When we face challenges where animals are not compatible, that's when assisted reproductive techniques play a crucial role. Why we were confident in this particular case is because on our assessments of Chomel, she had absolutely no pathology. She's a proven mum. She has given birth two times prior to this. And Charlie, when we did his semen evaluation, his quality is very good. So we knew that our chances are really very high. So when we found out she got pregnant, oh my goodness, we were so excited because it worked.
4: Oh yeah, I think it's the head there and the spine there. We saw the fetus moving quite a lot already, mm-hmm. So that's good. So every time we do this exercise, we are collecting the maximum data possible.
2: Other examples of when we've had to assist with breeding was with a pair of lions that we had at the zoo. That was our first carnivore that we successfully got from using artificial or assisted techniques. The second case that we had to assist with is the giant pandas. The giant pandas have a very, very small window of opportunity, just maybe 48 hours in that whole year where that window is open, where the female can potentially get pregnant. Whatever little knowledge we've gained from this, it really adds into the global community. If someone else now has the same issue, this is what can be done. If we don't make a concerted effort to actually protect these species in terms of managing their genetic diversity, we are going to lose them.
1: After years of planning, all they can do now is wait and keep watching.
6: We choose the bananas over.
7: Now he's grown already.
8: He's about 8 months old.
7: 8 months now, yeah, yeah. Yes. Zoos are part of the greater global ecosystem. No country can work alone independently because wildlife are all interconnected. So by helping them, we're helping ourselves too. We are helping each other to ensure the stability of the ecosystem.
1: Conservation isn't only about bringing animals into our care. Sometimes, protecting a species means preparing it for life back in the wild. At Bird Paradise, that work is already underway with the Vietnam pheasant.
8: The Vietnam pheasant is classified as critically endangered on IUCN Red List. Mandai Nature and Mandai Wildlife Group are part of the Vietnam pheasant recovery team. It's one of the species that, at least in a global level, has been identified for conservation breeding for release. Mandai itself is getting ready to translocate, hopefully, five or more birds back to Vietnam. It's been 5 days in the field, and so we're just going through itinerary to see what to expect.
9: I think when I'm there, I just want to have a sense of the landscape, to have a sense of how the birds will be reacting to the forest, where's the nearest river for water source. Just get a sense of how big the area is and how much space are we going to cover when we do release the animal.
8: Seeing similarities between an environment under human care versus that of a wild. That'll be interesting to see if they are similar, right? And if they are, then we can expect the pheasants to also adapt to that natural environment.
9: It's my first time doing an in-situ travelling trip. I don't know if you guys can see from my expression, but yeah, I'm very, very excited.
8: This effort will represent the first time we're putting what we think is an extinct species back into Vietnam.
1: If all goes to plan, these birds won't stay here. Getting them back into the wild is the goal. Getting them ready is the hard part.
8: When the time comes and a bird is ready for release, we can move this animal from Mandai, you know, from Singapore back to Vietnam, for example. Southeast Asia. This region with high biodiversity, but also high levels of threat. Mandai Nature support, you know, on average 40 to 50 projects across Southeast Asia annually. To see the animal exist and persist, you know, a year, 2 years, 3 or 4 years later, and maybe even having babies of its own in the wild, I think that's the ultimate dream and the ultimate aim of conservation, where breeding facilities but also in-situ organizations can actually see the fruits of your labor.
10: In conservation projects, we work together. Alone, we may not be able to save a species, but combined with other partners, we are able to

0: Sundays on CNA. Everything was going according to plan. A magnificent new ship on her maiden voyage. A space shuttle counting down to liftoff. Another, its mission accomplished, finally coming home. Three journeys, three promises of what lay ahead. Then, something went terribly wrong. Titanic.
1: People falling into the water, people dying, people freezing to death in the water.
0: Challenger.
2: The $1.2 billion spaceship, its seven crew members, disappear.
0: Columbia.
3: The crew of the shuttle Columbia did not return safely to Earth.
0: Go back to the moment the journey became a disaster. Minute by minute. Sundays on CNA. CNA wins at the Cannes Corporate Media and TV Awards 2026 with two gold, two silver, and the prestigious Blue Dolphin TV Network of the Year Award. Recognized on the global stage for trusted news, excellence in journalism, and compelling documentaries. CNA. Understand Asia.
4: 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Mortgage rates are rising. When does switching actually save you money? She invests up to 80% of her salary. 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On Money Mind, Wednesday on CNA.
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0: This is where rescued wildlife from across Singapore comes for care. Some need routine checks. Others arrive injured, sick, needing anything from a few days' care to months of rehabilitation.
1: There are a lot of rescued wildlife coming from all across Singapore every day. A lot of the rescues in other parts of Singapore actually fall to NParks and ACRES. They're the first responders. Then the wildlife do then come to us, essentially for assessment, treatment and rehabilitation as necessary.
2: We've actually got a young male cave nectar bat that was rescued just a couple of days ago from a residential area. And when he came in, he was really weak. I think he'd been spending a little bit of time on the ground. And so we weren't sure whether he would make it to the first night. He's slowly just gotten better since then. And you can see his feet's actually clinging to the towel really well. He's moving around a lot more as well, so much more responsive than he was. What we're feeding him now is actually a commercial diet made for nectar-feeding animals, mixed with a little bit of pollen. You can see how long his tongue is, and they would actually use that when they're feeding on flowers like banana and durian flowers.
1: So every species actually has a really important ecological function. So for example, cave nectar bats are really important pollinators of bananas and durians.
0: Wildlife in Singapore lives closer than most people realize.
1: I think that Singapore wildlife, there's so little known about them and they are so underappreciated. We have such incredible biodiversity here, right on our doorstep, that people don't even realize it. There are also other cases that are emotionally challenging. You know, sometimes we receive wildlife that are injured by people.
2: So this is a paradise tree snake. It was also rescued by NParks and brought to us, also from a residential area. And this little fellow actually has two areas of spinal injury. And it's in this area here, and one more further back there. So, and that's why we're keeping the handling to a minimum. We suspect that maybe he got caught at the edge of a door. And it is actually very common for many of our native wildlife, you know, to be injured by human activities or human infrastructure. Sometimes accidentally and sometimes with intent.
1: These animals are not used to being in close proximity to humans. The most challenging part is getting them to accept or to at least tolerate the treatment that we want to administer to them to allow them to get better. These animals are also part of our natural heritage. They live here in Singapore, they are our wild neighbors, and we're all essentially sharing the same home on this little island.
3: Who has this thing with the wildlife to me is about going on with life without seeing the animals as something that is different. It's part of your environment. Without the right habitat, wildlife will not survive. We need to ensure that the native flora and fauna continues to thrive.
0: From day-to-day care to decisions that shape future populations, the work happens at every stage. Some of it spans generations. That's where Mark comes in.
4: When I took over this one, this lady, funny story, I thought she was going to send me over by email. Security calls me one day to tell me I have a delivery, and I go up there and there's like six boxes.
0: Every hatchling, every transfer, every success and setback, decades of decisions live inside these boxes.
4: So I took over the stud book maybe 5 years ago, and this previous lady had it, I think, for maybe like 20 years. So now obviously everything is online, but I haven't really had the heart to throw all this out.
5: The stud book keeper essentially is someone who's almost like a historian or custodian of the data of every single individual bird in the form of a stud book. So the hatches, the deaths, the parents, the medical records, and also all the locations, like every zoo it's been in. So he supplies that data to this person called the species coordinator. What they do is they use that data to make long-term management plans. They could be working with species committees, so a team of experts, to make decisions like breeding recommendations, transfer recommendations. Every breeding decision that we make has big consequences. If you make a bad breeding decision, it could cause inbreeding issues, or you could lose genetic bloodlines. So the ZIMS database, ZIMS stands for Zoological Information Management System. It's this online platform that many zoos around the world use to manage their records. Studbook keepers like me can use that data for their studbooks.
4: So this is the breeding and transfer recommendations for the black hornbills for the last year. These are existing pairs, and I tell the zoos that they have to keep breeding them. For every bird, I can put notes like if they've laid eggs before, who they used to be paired with.
5: If I don't pair them up, then no breeding happens and the population crashes.
0: When numbers are small, every pairing matters.
5: So with the black hornbills, there's only 29 birds in Yaza Zoos, so 15 males, 14 females, and breeding already is quite low. We've got this male that we've had for over 15 years, and the challenge with him is that the available females in Yaza are all about 2 or 3 years old. The plan was to try artificial insemination, which, funny enough, didn't work, but I think the process got his reproductive system going, and so they had 2 clutches of chicks in the last 2 years. It's always really nice getting emails of hatches when they happen. And I think that's when I feel like it's bigger than this role that I have, right? Bigger than just this Excel sheet.
0: Just one chick can take years of planning. And even then, the work is far from over.
3: Something very unique about this industry is everybody shares. So we share among zoos about animal welfare, we share among zoo about conservation. And that's how we build capacity. We send people to learn, they send people to learn from us, and so on. So I think that's very important.
0: For some species, breeding is only the beginning. In Vietnam, Mandai and its local partner, Viet Nature, are preparing the Vietnam pheasant for what comes next, a return to its native forests.
6: We are bringing birds back from many other parts of the world to Vietnam to train them, to acclimatize them.
7: We started the camera trapping to look for the Vietnam pheasant since 2011.
6: Viet Nature evolved from BirdLife Vietnam program, a very prestigious in-situ conservation organization. So to prevent the extinction of species, it's vital that in-situ and ex-situ conservation organizations work together in one planned approach. I would be very happy if the birds can come back to the wild during my working time.
0: Before the birds can return to the wild, they need somewhere in between, a place to get used to life back in Vietnam.
8: For the breeding pair, that's right, yeah.
9: Very
8: so
9: nice.
8: The total here, we have 16.
9: So what are these for?
8: That's because of worry the rain. Rain so, and the sunshine.
9: Yeah, it's
8: because
9: like a barrier.
10: Needs more planting.
9: Yeah, I that's can okay. imagine this place looking nice okay. once we work on the furnishes.
0: Then comes the harder question. Where can they be safely released?
11: So we're 10 minutes, 15 minutes away?
7: 15 minutes,
11: 15
7: away.
11: Minutes away.
7: Yeah.
11: So how long is this walk going to be, roughly?
7: I think it's about 4 kilometers to the streams, yeah. And then I think another 3 kilometers.
11: Okay, wow.
0: Each site has to offer the right conditions.
12: We're currently in Khen Cham Nature Reserve. It's one of the potential release sites for the Vietnam pheasant. It's a lowland forest that we believe is suitable for the Vietnam pheasant, which is a lowland wet forest species. You do need inaccessible locations for translocations of really, really threatened species. So they're not close to where people are. And so they're safer the more isolated they are. So it's important to have multiple release sites for any species that you're repatriating or translocating, simply because you don't want to have all your eggs in one basket.
0: Not every forest can support a recovering population. The team is here to find out which ones can.

0: On this episode of Singapore Hour, rice, vinegar, and a dash of moxie. Meet the sushi chef breaking barriers in Singapore.
1: Japan has so much craftsmen, and it's interesting to know that we can achieve that in our own country as well.
0: And discover the wildest ways to make a splash around our shores.
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3: Chinese tech giant Xiaomi is charging into the AI race with its low-cost, high-performing model called Nemo. On your next Asia Fest, we'll wrap up our three-part series with a look at the researcher behind the company's unexpected AI breakthrough.
4: Explore a turbulent Asia where humanity, resilience and tradition take the spotlight this October on CNA. During the Japanese occupation of Singapore, an unlikely bond took root.
5: Honor went to the Japanese High Command, imploring them to conserve the collections of the gardens.
4: Discover how scientists came together to protect Singapore's gardens and treasures in War at the Gardens. In Nepal, a devastating flood tears through mountain valleys, sweeping away homes and lives.
6: People are crying and shouting.
4: Witness extraordinary acts of courage as communities come together to search, rescue and rebuild. In Nepal, the floods wake. And in Taiwan, 11,000 pigeons are released far out at sea. Their quest to race back home, guided only by instinct.
7: 每一只每一个都要回来，知道吗？
4: Explore the extraordinary bond between humans and birds behind a tradition facing an uncertain future in Inside Out Asia, Taiwan's Pigeon Kings. This October on CNA.
8: I didn't know if he would actually pass or not. It's always kind of like a 50-50 chance.
9: Born and raised in South Korea, but a second nationality obtained as children could cost them the only home they have known.
10: 그럼 이제 아까 그 출국 명령서 같은 게 나오는 거죠. 그러니까 너는 지금 한국 사람이 아니니까 출국을 해라.
9: Caught between two nationalities. Wednesday on CNA.

0: This is forest restoration on war devastated lands.
1: The Vietnam pheasant has existed in a country that's been through a lot of civil situations that's destroyed huge swaths of forests across Vietnam, which and had possibly negatively impacted wild population of animals, not just the Vietnam pheasant, but other endemic Vietnamese species.
0: To restore the old rainforest, we planted and many others will come up, and then it will follow the natural way of development for the forest. We are putting camera traps to see the return of species. I hope that the Vietnam pheasant will spread all over its distribution range in the suitable habitats.
1: We're at the next translocation site for the Vietnam pheasant at Phong Dien Nature Reserve.
2: Finding the right landscape means more than picking a spot on a map. It means seeing the forest from the bird's perspective.
3: So I'm just looking around, checking out the areas to see whether it's suitable for the birds. Things like vegetation, to make sure that they have the area where they can hide. There's a lot of leaf litter, so this is probably something very natural for them to kind of dig around. You know, they like to forage for many more tasty insects.
4: So next step is to bring them here to Vietnam and work closely with Vet Nature. So while they're there, we're gonna train the birds to be very resilient to predators and to make sure that they are really ready to be released.
1: Mrs. Chai, maybe Mr. Hume could sort of tell us a bit about why this site is unique for the Vietnam pheasant.
5: Khu vực này là năm 1996 là đã phát hiện một cặp gà lôi lam màu trắng.
6: The first Vietnam pheasant is discovered in this area.
1: Okay.
6: In 1996. So before that, in 1929, somebody believed that Vietnam pheasant was extinct in the wild. But suddenly, in 1996, was rediscovered in this area, one pair by local people.
7: Do you think there's any more wild Vietnam pheasant found here in the forest?
6: I think maybe it's the Vietnamese pheasant's extinction in the wild. So that's why we try our efforts to fundraise, to work with our counterparts, like Mr. Hương, the director of the Phong Dien Nature Reserve here, to prepare site for releasing.
1: And so hopefully in the next 2 years, we'll see the Vietnam pheasant back in the wild.
0: Yes, it's all our dream, and the dream that is coming true.
1: Yeah. This trip was important for many reasons. It's the first time we're here in Vietnam. It's the first time we visit our partners. For me personally, it was heartening to hear how much progress has been made in the last number of years. The facilities are ready and they're actually going to receive 2 shipments of birds this year.
4: After hearing from our partners that we need more birds to be repatriated back to Vietnam, I guess going back to Mandai, we have to start breeding more of them. More numbers means more success, survival of these species in the wild.
2: Back at Mandai's Wildlife Healthcare and Research Center, the team is preparing a sun bear for a CT scan.
8: The CT machine is ready when we are ready to move in.
9: Okay.
8: Because the machine is warmed up. Let's not take too long. Okay, we can enter with the patient.
10: Pressure has been okay, right?
8: We just checked to see the diaphragmatic window, if there's anything. The Veterinary Healthcare Department of Mandai Wildlife Group comprises veterinarians, nurses, laboratory technicians, as well as keepers. And we all work together to take care of the animals in our parks. That includes approximately 20,000 animals over close to 1,000 species. And that's what makes our job very interesting. An animal in the field falls sick, we anesthetize it, we bring it back to the hospital, we run a couple of diagnostics, find out what's going on, and then we treat these animals.

0: Today, the team is heading to Night Safari for a different kind of check-in on one of the world's most elusive mammals.
1: We were once breeding pangolins quite well, but in the past decade, it seems like the breeding successes have gone down.
2: My eyes are still closed.
0: This is more than a routine ultrasound. They're looking for signs of a pregnancy they haven't seen in years.
2: Okay. Once she's fully on the ground, I'll just lift.
3: She's really attached to you.
2: She's very clingy.
4: Gumby's pregnancy is the first successful pregnancy in a decade, and the pangolin team are extremely ecstatic and happy over this successful news, especially because the Sunda pangolin is critically endangered and so little is known about them. The care team jumped into all necessary preparations, adjusting her diet and the furniture within her resting area. Shortly after Gumby's pregnancy was confirmed, we confirmed a successful pregnancy from another female. The pangolin team were extremely happy, but it's also double the amount of stress for them.
1: The keepers developed a profound relationship with the animals that they work with. It's amazing what we are able to achieve now with in terms of getting these animals to cooperate with us.
3: Good girl.
4: Sunda pangolins are the native species in Singapore. Night Safari is the first zoo in the world, and then we are also the first to breed them successfully under human care in 2011. Sunda pangolins are generally very difficult to keep alive, not only about breeding them, keeping them under optimal conditions to thrive. A lot have changed over the decade. We know so much more about the species now.
3: We can see the heart there, the colour of changing. These are the movements due to the vessel.
1: The ultrasound images that we've gotten fortnightly actually trends the growth of a fetus in the mother. And this is information that we've never had before, documented on the entire journey from conception all through to pregnancy.
3: So the fetus is quite visible now. We can really see the different bone and the spine.
2: A lot of scale.
3: It's there, yeah. Actually, maybe not, because at this age, the scale should be quite soft. And the heartbeat is like it's like maybe 120, something like that.
2: Good job, Gumby.
3: Yeah, the baby is growing well.
4: Both mom and pup are doing great now. And in the early days, the keepers spent a lot of time monitoring the CCTV. The knowledge that we learn from this successful birth help us contribute to the wider conservation efforts.
1: We have received lots of pangolins from the wild who come in here for treatment. Now, with the information that we've gotten, we're able to corroborate what we have seen under human care with what we have seen in the wild. It's as if information and science has come one full circle for the Sunda pangolin.
0: One pregnancy has reached a happy ending. Another is about to take a very different turn.
5: If the surgeons say there's blood loss, we need the blood bags. Emergencies, I'll make the call, and then we'll just try to resuscitate it.
6: We'll assess to see how much blood is lost. Hopefully not too much. Hopefully we avoid the placenta. In the event of a placental bleed, again, we'll pull the fetus out as quickly as possible.
0: The pregnancy they've been watching for months is about to test everything they prepared for.
1: For a very long time, we've been monitoring this pregnancy, and the baby was growing up well. But sometime in December, we realized there were some complications.
7: Unfortunately, Chomel had bleeding one morning, and we saw a lot of blood in her den. On examinations, Chomel had what is called a placenta previa. The placenta is covering her birth canal. We realized that she's not going to be able to give birth normally.
1: I must say I didn't sleep very well last night because I kept thinking and playing through all the scenarios in my head.
0: For Chomel, there is little room for error.

0: Saturday on Japan Hour. Getting to know beautiful Japan takes the slow road to relaxation. Ride the Asa Coast Railway, where wheels leave the road and roll onto the rails. Then settle into a cozy homestay with delicious home-cooked meals and freshly roasted coffee. 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
2: When I'm driving, I will tend to doze off.
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5: Six tired Singaporeans meet digital medicine expert Professor Dean Ho to learn what's draining their energy.
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8: What the f***?
5: Tracking their bodies day by day, they'll rethink how they sleep, eat, and exercise.
9: Awesome set.
10: I can read it much earlier to have more energy for the next day.
11: Small adjustments had some pretty impactful benefits.
7: Your total testosterone went up almost 50%.
8: Serious?
11: When you take care of your biology takes care of you.
9: Cheers. Yeah.
11: Well done. Well done.
5: Restless. Biohacking better health. 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
12: Shawali has intellectual disability. It's mild. And at the same time, he does have a speech and hearing problem. He has to go for dialysis a couple of times in a week.
13: Shawali's been here for 11 years. So what was he like at the beginning when he first came to FDS?
12: I came to know him through a friend. And then he discovered his talent. And he showed me the pieces that he did, which is on paper craft. And it was very creatively done. So when I saw that, I told myself, hey, this person can do more than that.
13: How did FDS aid in discovering his creativity?
12: Our program is called Skills and Entrepreneurship Program. 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
13: So what else does Shawali do here apart from the art?
12: Since he has been with us for some time, so FDS was in the process of progressing to the next stage. We train us to public. 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
14: My name is Shawali. I use the butterfly. Thank you for my.
13: You can visit mediacorp.sg/PC to donate generously. Together, we can inspire hope and uplift lives through the power of giving.

0: Conservation takes many forms. Some begin with research or fieldwork. Others begin by giving people a way in. This is Ali. Most days, you'll find him working alongside some pretty big company.
1: I'm a herbivore keeper at Night Safari. I mainly take care of the Indian rhino, Malayan tapir, selarang, and several deer species in the park. They all have their own personalities, and they actually really show it to you. So what I really enjoy right now is doing conditioning, training, and enrichment. But even the simplest things, such as just doing basic husbandry, brings a lot of fulfillment already. And it just brings a lot of joy.
0: A few years ago, he came here as a visitor.
1: My journey began through a mentoring program. I was asked whether I was interested in joining this Fairway Career Workshop. At the last minute, I ended up signing up for it, and the rest was history. Since primary school, I always wrote in the job occupation what I want to be. I always wrote zookeeper. I have relatives who have been a zookeeper, so I look up to them as well. Being outside, being with animals, and not stuck to a desk job, that really spoke to me. Fairway gave us insights about being things like an animal trainer presenter, a keeper, what you actually do on the job. You get to see different people from different walks of life. They all have a different experience and situation to tell as well.
0: Today, the program continues to open doors for a new generation.
2: Today, we will guide you to do one of the food that we're going to prep for the birds. One of
0: Together
2: the
0: with Feiyue Community Services, Mandai introduces young people to careers in animal care.
2: So what we need to do is, we'll cut the apple into half. Okay? Cut.
3: I love animals so much. Like, I really want to take biology.
2: For animal health, right?
3: Mm-hmm.
2: You can question my colleague later when
3: he
2: works as a part-timer in a vet.
4: We first started this partnership with Mandai Wildlife Group back in 2021, and our goal is simple. We want to give youth the opportunity to explore a vocational development track in animal care-related industry. We work with 500 NEET youths who are not in education, employment or training. Some of them may be finding it difficult to fit in the school due to their past experiences. They dropped out of mainstream education. Some hang out on the street. Many of them are often misunderstood as lazy or unmotivated. But what we see is that many of them have not found a space whereby their strength can shine that feels meaningful for them.
5: I think it's pre-prepared, pallets.
6: Yeah, ask all the questions.
4: The presence of animals is a unique space for healing and learning simply because animals, they do not judge and they respond to calmness and care and consistency. So when our youth comes to the program and they learn that someone is counting on them, they have this sense of purpose.
7: Doing all the hands-on activities, it really broadened my perspective on the workers here.
8: Okay, so we're just gonna lay it out there actually. There's an alignment that we follow lah. So it's actually towards the feet of the carcass. Yes, positive. The stage has been checked for fish. No fishes. The stage is clear.
9: What I learned is that they all have different personalities, all have different behavior, so you have to really take mind of which bird you're interacting with and how to handle them.
7: You need to put in hard work no matter what you're doing, because I didn't realize how grueling the job at the bird park was until I came here and actually saw it for myself.
4: Those quiet confidence, say for example, learning to wake up on time, to be at work punctually, or learning to make eye contact with people whenever they are talking, or learning to ask questions respectfully. Through the program, we see how they have developed the resilience to pick up all the skills.
0: For some, that first encounter leads to a career. For others, it sparks a curiosity to learn more.
6: As an educator, I never educate my students first. I tell them stories. I interest them in the wonders of nature that I'm teaching. The whole idea is get the attention of your audience. Sense of wonderment. They are eager to go back again. That means they like it. And if I can get more children to behave like these, we don't have to teach them ecology or environment. They will come back to want to learn more.
0: Creating a connection with nature starts by making it accessible to everyone.
10: Between now until 9 o'clock, this will be our invited guests. Okay. We have SAAC, Central Autism Centre. All the guests should go from right side. We got them here. Firstly, you can talk about the visual schedule first. If they need, they can also take the communication board. Don't need to force them to do the activity. Lah. Over there, right? Good morning. Hi, good morning.
0: Not everyone experiences nature the same way. For some visitors, a quieter park changes everything.
10: So quiet morning was first introduced during World Autism Month, where we can create a space for people who are more sensitive to crowds and also noises. We open River Wonders an hour earlier before the general public comes in. And during this 1 hour, guests can enjoy strolling through our parks in a more peaceful and calm environment.
11: It's actually very sensorial, very nice for them to touch as well. Yeah.
12: So for the non-verbal ones, they actually use this comm spot.
11: Yeah, so and it's specifically made for river wonders.
12: So they actually will point.
11: Yes.
12: So they will communicate.
11: Yes, correct. Yeah.
10: There were some who were a bit more hesitant when they approached our booth, but eventually over time they got more comfortable. Wow, nice! You know the black ghost there? White colour. Oh, one person is doing eyes, one person is doing the body. Everybody is helping together. It's a family panda already. Wow. We prepared a calm tent. If they feel overstimulated, they can just go in, recalibrate, rest, and then when they're ready, they can step out and join the activities again. Okay. Finish!
12: Done.
10: Now I'm sure. Okay, thank you so much for keeping for me. I think really it's those small moments of, you know, joy and confidence that really stood out to me in today's session. And also, there were some of our invited families who actually mentioned to us that it was their first time together as a family out in an outdoor space.
13: Good night, Tia Tia.
14: Good night.
13: Good night, Tia
14: Tia. Okay, let Tia sleep. Let's go.
15: I think this time around, when we are alone, we get to listen to the nature sound. I get to trigger my daughter, listening to the sounds, enjoying the nature sounds, looking at the scenery without any distraction from people around.
16: The first time that we came here, it was quite crowded. So for my son, who is on spectrum, it was quite chaotic for him. This experience is much better. He get to walk instead of running away. We enjoyed the manatee the most. So both of my kids are able to experience the whole feeding time in the morning.
10: We want Mandai to be the first safe space that people think of when they bring their family members who are neurodiverse, who are differently abled. I think people are generally very fascinated by animals.
17: So she wants us to be
18: real.
10: So we really want to tap into that curiosity and connect people better and at a deeper level with the natural environment. Having the environment as the third teacher will really help to enable discoveries to be made.
0: Across Mandai, those connections take different forms. But they often begin with the same thing. Someone choosing to care. After months of monitoring Chomel's pregnancy, the team had reached the moment they had been preparing for.
17: It's the first time that our team has done a C-section in a grade ape. And also in a zoo community, I don't think this procedure is done very often. And so there was a lot of apprehension.
18: On the day that we had to do the C-section, well, to begin with, we were all nervous. We split ourselves up into three teams, the anesthetic team, the surgical team, and the infant care team. Once she's stable on the table, then the medical team comes in and they do a final ultrasound scan to make sure that they have an understanding of how they're going to approach the case, because things can change even in the last minute. So the scans did show that the placenta is covering the birth canal. In a normal case where we do cesareans in other animals, the moment we cut open the uterus, we can get the baby out fairly easily. It is not the case for the orangutan. While the surgeon has their hand under the baby's head to guide the baby out of the uterus, the other surgeon has to then still push. So it sort of mimics the contraction of the uterus itself. So they have to push really hard, which caught us off guard. Once they got the baby out, because you're just waiting in anticipation for this baby to breathe. Animal babies don't come out crying, because then you attract predators. And so the infant team was trying to stimulate it, to get it to breathe.
19: Yeah, not reading. 97, 92.
17: At this present moment, it is difficult to say that we are out of the woods.
0: The surgery is over. The waiting isn't.
15: She's waking up. They will keep updating us. Because the moment she sits up and if the baby is stable enough, we send the baby back to her.
20: Baby came out, basically was not breathing, no heart rate. But once on the table, we managed to establish that the heart was beating. But he basically didn't take a breath by himself for quite some time. He's having a lot better now. He's now starting to grip. He also has just started to suckle.
17: So good job to the entire team for preparing this.
10: It is a very long 7 minutes. That's how long it took for Ayan to take his first breath. It is very joyous and a huge, huge, huge weight off my chest and my heart.
17: Largest hurdle for me, which was the procedure and the surgery, has been completed and it was successful. The baby's getting more active as the hours go by, and that's a great sign that shows that the baby is healthy.
0: The work is never really finished. Each generation simply carries it a little further. And it all comes together here at Mandai, a place built around a simple idea that people and wildlife can thrive together.
6: By understanding animals, we begin to understand ourselves.
21: Today on conservation, we are more deliberate. We look at ex situ conservation and how it links to in situ conservation. It's important to link both.
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23: Every hatch in a nest box, it's actually a collaboration and a result of cooperation across zoos around the world.
21: What is the right thing to do? We have to answer to ourselves first before anyone else. That's what I believe in.

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0: When a city falls in World War II, what is worth saving?
1: Looting was the imminent danger. The whole progress of science in the Malay Peninsula seemed doomed.
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2: Hello there, let's check the headline news this hour. Malaysia has pledged to work towards Myanmar's full reintegration into ASEAN as Min Aung Hlaing wraps up his visit to Kuala Lumpur. Prime Minister Anwar Ibrahim described their talks as open and frank. He says Mr. Min has been willing to listen to Malaysia's concerns over the large number of Myanmar refugees in the country, which he said pose a security challenge and strained resources. Mr. Anwar has vowed to press ahead with the repatriation of thousands of Myanmar nationals, despite criticism from the UN and rights groups, which warn of the risks posed by Myanmar's ongoing civil war. While acknowledging concerns over democratic processes in Myanmar, Mr. Anwar said differences must be respected. But he stressed that Mr. Min's visit does not amount to recognition of the military-backed government. A growing diplomatic spat between Seoul and Kyiv. South Korea is set to recall its ambassador to Ukraine in response to a row over the alleged secret transfer of two North Korean prisoners of war. It's Seoul's latest move in its protest against Ukrainian President Volodymyr Zelensky's revelation of the agreement during last month's UN General Assembly. The soldiers were among thousands of North Korean troops deployed to support Russia's war against Ukraine. President Lee Jae-myung previously threatened unspecified punitive measures if Ukraine refused to apologize. It's unclear when the ambassador will return home, though South Korea's foreign ministry says it will continue consultations with Ukraine, expressing hopes the dispute can be resolved smoothly. Iran-backed Houthi rebels in Yemen have reportedly claimed responsibility for an attack on Saudi Arabia's capital of Riyadh. No evidence has been provided to back up the claim. A spokesperson for the Saudi-led coalition fighting the Houthis said they intercepted and destroyed two ballistic missiles launched by the rebels towards Riyadh, as well as a ballistic missile fired towards the country's southwest near the Yemen border. Meanwhile, Pakistan has confirmed its troops are stationed in Saudi Arabia under a new defense pact with the Kingdom and Turkey. Ankara, however, ruled out sending its forces to another country for an offensive. You're up to date with the latest from the CNA newsroom.

0: This is East Asia Tonight.
1: Good evening, I'm Atelier Edwards. Tonight's top stories from East Asia. Europe's trade chief lands in Beijing with a tough mission. Rebalance trade with China as the EU's deficit hits a record 1 billion euros a day. A South Korea recalls its ambassador to Ukraine as the diplomatic row deepens over the transfer of North Korean prisoners of war to Seoul. And an American cybersecurity firm says that the suspect behind a trail of bank hacking in South Korea may be a 26-year-old operating out of the southern Chinese province of Guangdong. And Taiwan's TSMC delivers another record quarterly revenue as global build-out of AI infrastructure keeps fueling demand.

Also in East Asia tonight, China's gaming giant Tencent is taking its playbook global. We meet the woman leading its push overseas and find out what's driving its next wave of growth. European Union's trade chief says the bloc's trade deficit with China is unsustainable as he begins 2 days of talks in Beijing aimed at averting a trade war. Maros Sefcovic says that his goal for today is to begin rebalancing the gap and stressed the need to improve access for

0: EU businesses to the Chinese market while boosting the bloc's economic security. EU lawmakers voted overwhelmingly yesterday in support of a resolution calling for economic reciprocity with China and for a proportionate response if Beijing does not open its markets. The bloc's deficit with its second largest trading partner currently stands at about $410 billion, and that gap is widening, estimated to grow by more than $1 billion a day. Well, for more, let's go to Rebecca Mateo. She joins us live from Beijing. So, Rebecca, tell us, what can we expect from today's talks?
1: Well, tele analysts broadly see expectations for these talks as relatively modest, and a sweeping agreement is unlikely. What matters is whether the two sides can produce one concrete result that keeps the negotiation mechanism credible moving forward. And from Beijing's perspective, the focus is likely to be on keeping the talks moving and showing that trade frictions can be managed through dialogue. And China has been pushing for the idea of balancing trade upwards rather than downwards, and that means expanding cooperation in areas like AI, green transition in services trade, addressing market access concerns, and helping European companies expand exports to China. And these talks come months after some groundwork. China and EU set up a new trade and investment consultations mechanism in June that was the mechanism that I was referring to earlier. And by the end of July, China's Commerce Ministry said that the working teams had already held more than 20 consultations. And you know, the first ministerial meeting was in Brussels towards the end of June. Both have agreed to monitor trade flows and exchange list of concerns over market access, and said that export controls talks are on rare earths and other critical minerals had already made some progress. So today's second ministerial meeting is really about whether this process can now produce something more concrete. So Beijing is also likely to push back against any broader move towards protectionism. At the foreign ministry briefing today, in fact, China again called on the EU to work together through dialogue when answering questions about China-EU trade talks. So let's hear from the Chinese foreign affairs spokesperson. So far, there has been no substantive information on the talks or any sort of official readouts, but we are monitoring this very closely.
0: And Rebecca, of course, we know there are quite a number of sticking points in trade ties between China and the EU. Just walk us through the main ones.
1: Exactly. So it's clear that both sides want a more balanced relationship, trade relationship. But what they can't agree on is what is causing the imbalance or how to fix it. So one major disagreement is over industrial capacity. China's Commerce Ministry has repeatedly rejected criticism of what others described as Chinese overcapacity. In July, it published a formal position paper, arguing that some economies were hyping up the issue and using it to justify protectionist measures. So cars are one example of where those differences are playing out between China and EU. So both sides have spent months negotiating over the EU's anti-subsidy measures on Chinese battery EVs. More recently, Beijing also rejected EU calls for China to voluntarily limit exports of hybrid vehicles, saying that goes against WTO rules. So there is also growing tension over Europe's trade defense tools, with France and Germany calling for a new mechanism that could allow the EU to act more swiftly against what they see as unfair trade practices. Now, that include potentially restricting market access. So the proposal did not name China, but Beijing has responded and warned against these protectionist measures. So Beijing's position is that production capacity should be looked at in the context of global demand, market competition, as well as international supply chains, and warns that protectionist measures could ultimately disrupt the global trade order. So Beijing has also defended its industrial capacity, saying that its competitiveness comes from innovation, market competition, and the depth of its industrial and supply chains, rather than from subsidies. So in fact, Chinese Commerce Minister Wang Wentao said last month that China is not the source of EU's trade and economic problems, but a partner in solving them, and urging both sides to continue negotiation. So there are still some fairly fundamental differences, and the question really is, we are looking at whether there can be progress on specific issues rather than a broader agreement.
0: Well, we'll certainly be looking out for that in the next 2 days. Thanks very much for that report. Rebecca Mateo in Beijing. South Korea's foreign ministry says that it will recall its ambassador to Ukraine amid a deepening row that largely stems from the transfer of North Korean prisoners of war to Seoul. South Korea is demanding a proper apology from Kyiv over what it describes as a breach of confidentiality of the move. Seoul said that Kyiv's transfer of the POWs was meant to be confidential. Ukrainian President Volodymyr Zelensky publicly announced that move during the United Nations General Assembly last month. South Korea earlier said that it received a message of apology from Ukraine, but that fell short of expectations. Issues also include Ukraine's allegations that South Korea had supplied fuel to Russia. Kyiv, in its criticism, said Seoul helped alleviate fuel shortages in Russia. Now, this follows a report by The Guardian that said more than 176,000 tons of fuel, most of which were diesel, were shipped from South Korea to Russia in July and August. It also stated that three tankers which loaded at South Korean ports were under sanctions. A Ukrainian official said that the alleged shipments were a, quote, sharp contrast to South Korea's sanctions policies. Seoul pushed back on those allegations, calling them, quote, factually incorrect and inappropriate. The foreign ministry, meantime, said that refined petroleum products, as mentioned in the report, are not subject to South Korea's export controls against Russia. It also said it will investigate the violation of any domestic laws and threaten legal action if needed. A wave of AI-powered cyber attacks on South Korean banks has been linked to a possible suspect based in China. Now, U.S. cybersecurity firm CrowdStrike says the attacker may be a 26-year-old based in Guangdong province. It uncovered the suspect's age, educational background and location while analyzing AI coding sessions linked to the attacks. But it says the identity has not been confirmed. At least 9 South Korean banks have been targeted since late September, with customer data compromised at several lenders. Well, CrowdStrike says that the attacker was likely a Chinese speaker and financially motivated. To that, the Chinese Ministry of Foreign Affairs said that they are not familiar with the specifics, while reiterating Beijing's opposition to hacking.
2: 作为原则，中方一贯反对并依法打击黑客活动，我们更反对出于政治目的散布虚假信息。 人工智能深刻影响网络安全，国际社会应当加强合作与对话，制定新的国际规则，共同维护网络安全。Authorities
0: have also ordered precautionary security checks across South Korea's cryptocurrency sector. Blockchain intelligence firm TRM Labs says that its index that tracks AI use in crypto crimes nearly doubled from 28 in 2024 to 54 this year. President Lee Jae-myung has ordered officials to work with the private sector to strengthen cyber defenses. South Korea and Egypt are taking their relationship up a notch, upgrading ties to a strategic partnership as Seoul looks to deepen its economic and security links with a key Middle Eastern country. President Lee Jae-myung and Egyptian President Abdel Fattah el-Sisi announced the move after talks in Seoul, where they also launched negotiations for a new trade pact. Now, the Comprehensive Economic Partnership Agreement is expected to address market access, trade and investment between the two countries. A defense cooperation is also expanding, building on Egypt's purchase and local production of South Korea's K-9 self-propelled howitzers. Seoul wants to move beyond weapons sales with greater cooperation in technology and manufacturing. Both leaders also discussed regional security, including conflicts in the Middle East and tensions on the Korean Peninsula. South Korea has successfully test-launched its first hypersonic missile in a demonstration overseen by President Lee Jae-myung. Now, the presidential office says that the weapon can strike a target by surprise through unpredictable flight paths combined with overwhelming speed. Well, Mr. Lee praised the team behind the missile's development, pledging the government's full support for advancing and deploying cutting-edge weapons. He also emphasized that South Korea must safeguard its national security through its own strength. The leader called on researchers to further refine the technology, turning it into a reliable strategic asset to safeguard the country's security in the future. The missile test comes just days after North Korea said that its leader had overseen the test launch of its own intermediate-range hypersonic missile. I've got business news coming up next on East Asia Tonight. Samsung Electronics forecasting a nearly nine-fold jump in third quarter operating profit as a tight memory supply keeps costs elevated. Plus, Chinese investments in the EU face growing scrutiny as both sides work towards avoiding a trade conflict.
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0: Hello again. Good to have your company this Thursday evening. It is now time for your business news with Olivia Marzucchi. So, Liv, apparently there's another sign that the AI spending boom is still running hot. Tell us more about that.
1: That's right, Otelli. And TSMC is right at the heart of it. Its chips power some of the biggest names driving the AI boom. And as we know, demand is still surging. The world's largest contract chip maker, TSMC, reporting market-beating third-quarter revenue fueled by AI infrastructure build-out. Revenue hit a record $46.7 billion in the 3 months ending September, up 50% on year. In the month of September alone, revenue jumped 54.6% to more than $16 billion. Now, the strong growth underscores robust AI demand. Even as investors grapple with rising debt, regulatory setbacks, and calls to pace the development of the technology. And as the go-to chipmaker for NVIDIA and Apple, TSMC is a key barometer for the AI boom. It reports its full third-quarter earnings scorecard next Thursday, with a net profit expected to rise 64% on year. And at the same time, Taiwan's exports hit a record high of $87.2 billion in September. That's a nearly 70% on-year increase and is the 35th straight month of growth. The island is a powerhouse in the semiconductor sector, producing more than 90% of the world's most advanced chips used to train and power AI systems. The world's largest memory chip maker, Samsung, looks on track to extend its run of record earnings and post its biggest ever quarterly profit. Driving that growth is surging demand and prices for chips used to power AI. But concerns are growing over whether demand, prices, and profit margins can stay this high. Preliminary third quarter results show operating profit at nearly $80.2 billion. That is nearly nine times higher than last year's level and would be the first time Samsung's profit surged past that figure. Now, that would also mark Samsung's fourth straight quarter of record operating profit, although it fell slightly short of expectations for the period. Now, revenue also expected to hit a record increase of 127% to about $145 billion. Tight memory chip supply is keeping prices high, lifting Samsung, SK Hynix, and Micron to record profits and margins. But experts say that the boom is a double-edged sword for Samsung. Higher chip prices boost its semiconductor business, but raise costs and squeeze margins elsewhere. Analysts have cut Samsung's profit forecast since late August as the gains in memory chip prices eased and the Korean won strengthened. Now, that has fueled concerns that chip margins have peaked and the AI spending boom may be losing momentum. Samsung is set to release its full financial statement around the end of the month. Investor reaction to a day of record results remained pretty muted amid concerns that the investment boom is being fueled by rising debt. Samsung shares shed 2.4% in Seoul, with SK Hynix there down by a similar margin. TSMC closed 1.3% lower ahead of its earnings call. Now, wider equity markets also ended the day lower. The Nikkei 225 falling 1.4%, extending losses for a second session. South Korea's Kospi dropped 2.6%, logging a second weekly loss. The Kospi is not trading tomorrow for a public holiday. Sentiment was hit by weakness in chip makers and inflation fears. U.S. monetary policy also remained in focus after the Fed signaled another rate hike by year-end. Geopolitical tensions also weighed on risk appetite. Fears of escalation in the Middle East and increased strikes on tankers in the Strait of Hormuz raised concerns over oil supplies, pushing crude prices higher. Now, Brent futures are topping $104 a barrel, WTI at $91.60. A better-than-expected performance from Japan's fast retailing. The owner of a global clothing brand, Uniqlo, booked its fifth consecutive record annual profit. Net profit rose 25% on year to $3.43 billion for the 12 months ended August. Annual revenue grew 17% to around $25 billion. North America and Europe were bright spots overseas, offsetting sluggish results in mainland China, where consumers remain reluctant to spend. The group now has more than 2,500 Uniqlo stores globally. Fast retailing is seen as a bellwether for consumer sentiment in Japan and China, its biggest overseas market, with nearly 900 stores. The company expects profit to grow further this fiscal year, but it warns a weak yen is pushing up import costs at home, weighing on sales and prompting price increases. Now, Germany has blocked a sale of a domestic logistic firm to Chinese state-owned shipping giant Costco, citing security concerns. And this comes as the EU tightens scrutiny of Chinese investments in strategic sectors and as the two sides hold last-ditch talks to avert a trade conflict. Costco sought an 80% stake in Zippo, which transports containers between seaports and inland destinations. And Berlin says the deal would have deepened dependencies and threatened the resilience of Germany and EU supply chains. European governments are increasingly wary of Chinese state-owned investments in critical infrastructure. The bloc has also stepped up scrutiny under its foreign investment screening rules. Checking on the Greater China markets today as trading resumes on the mainland after the Golden Week holiday, as Shanghai, Shenzhen and Hang Seng ending the day in the red with losses led by Shenzhen more than 2% underwater there. Investors return to a market that looks markedly different from the one they left amid soaring global yields and mounting economic uncertainty. Tencent is looking beyond China for its next wave of gaming growth. It is building on what it does well at home, which is keeping gamers fresh and games fresh and players engaged long after they launch. In the second of our three-part series, we take a look at the women leading Tencent's global gaming drive.
2: It's a hot summer afternoon in Shanghai. Nanhua, a name she goes by online, has just arrived at this esports center in the city's central Huangpu district. The 24-year-old student is here for a live match of the Professional League for Honor of Kings, the hugely popular mobile battle game owned by Chinese tech giant Tencent. Nanhua began playing Honor of Kings as a teenager when the game first launched in 2015. Tencent launched the King Pro League or KPL in 2016. Nanhua became a follower. Today, she's here to root for KSG, the KPL team based in Suzhou, near Shanghai. In the past decade, Honor of Kings has evolved far beyond the game itself. With the Professional League, an entire fan economy has emerged. From tickets and team merchandise to player cards and collectibles. As gaming in China grew into a vast entertainment industry, a female executive was rising alongside it.
3: Getting to see women in CEO positions is pretty rare.
4: We are building teams that are sitting in the regions and serving on the ground. We are building now 12 fully functional local publishing teams this year. And there will be the regional publisher to managing the publishing activities in each local market. That means
2: Michelle Liu is now CEO of Tencent Games Global. She was the one who announced the launch of KPL in 2016.
0: The global video games industry has hit a rough patch since the COVID-19 pandemic, but Tencent has bucked that trend with revenue from its international games topping $10 billion for the first time in 2025. Driving that performance is an extensive global portfolio, which includes League of Legends maker Riot Games, Dying Light developer Techland, and Supercell, the Finnish studio behind Clash of Clans and Clash Royale. Tencent Games is a vast operation. Ms. Liu did not design or develop its blockbuster titles, but her role in publishing gives her influence over how games reach and engage audiences, and in turn helps shape the industry's commercial dynamics.
5: Starting about 10 years ago, Tencent realized that gaming had become more of a live operations business. And this is something Michelle has been on the record talking about and really professionalized and made Tencent into a global leader in. So I think overall that shift from a more static game to a game where content and community and just constantly engaging the players became much more important really helped Michelle and her group grow much faster.
6: Tencent used to take this handoff approach, but now with Tencent gaining more of experience and data, and I think it's natural that Tencent wants to help the studios to launch the games more successfully commercially. Basically, Michelle's philosophy is as long as the products are successful, I don't really care who is calling the shots.
0: But as AI reshapes how games are made and what players expect from them, keeping that well-oiled machine moving may become a different game altogether.
6: In the long run, a lot of people have been talking about how to make, for example, the NPC non-player component in the game to actually can freestyle and provide personalized experience for each gamer using AI. I think that's going to be the future.
1: For more on the women carving out a place in China's tech industry, do catch the latest episode of CNA Correspondent anytime on CNA.Asia or CNA YouTube. And that's all I have in business for you, Ateli. Back to you.
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8: Coming up next on East Asia Tonight, Japan calling for China to show appropriate respect after an official addressed Prime Minister Sanae Takaichi only by her name.
9: I didn't know if he would actually pass or not. It's always kind of like a 50-50 chance.
10: Born and raised in South Korea, but a second nationality obtained as children could cost them the only home they have known.
11: 그럼 이제 아까 그 출국 명령서 같은 게 나오는 거죠. 그러니까 너는 지금 한국 사람이 아니니까 출국을 해라.
10: Caught between two nationalities. Wednesday on CNA.
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12: Six tired Singaporeans meet digital medicine expert Professor Dean Ho to learn what's draining their energy.
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23: 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Yeah.
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12: 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Biohacking Better Health, Saturday and Sunday on CNA.

0: This is East Asia Tonight, and here are the headlines we're following. Europe's trade chief lands in Beijing with a tough mission: rebalance trade with China, as the EU's deficit hits a record 1 billion euros a day. South Korea recalls its ambassador to Ukraine as a diplomatic row deepens over the transfer of North Korean prisoners of war to Seoul. Plus, an American cybersecurity firm says that the suspect behind a trail of bank hacking in South Korea may be a 26-year-old operating out of the southern Chinese province of Guangdong. Now, Japan has asked China to, quote, show appropriate respect after a Chinese spokesperson addressed Prime Minister Sanae Takaichi by her name without her title. Japan's foreign ministry relayed concerns to its counterpart when Chinese foreign ministry spokesman Guo Jiakun had reportedly referred to the Japanese leader only as Sanae Takaichi at a news conference last month. Mr. Guo had been commenting on Japanese remarks on possessing nuclear weapons and nuclear submarines at the news conference. Japanese lawmakers have been seeking to ease diplomatic tensions, some of them visiting China in recent weeks. Well, Ms. Takaichi also described Beijing as an important neighbor in a policy address this week, pledging to build a stable relationship. Relations between the two, which have long been strained, deteriorated further late last year after Ms. Takaichi suggested that Japan might intervene if China attacked Taiwan, which Beijing claims as its territory. A North Korea has denounced the South's plans to provide medical equipment aid to Pyongyang. Kim Yo-jong, the powerful sister of leader Kim Jong-un, branding the offer as a political provocation and a violation of its sovereignty. She called the plans an insult as it alluded to shortages of medicines and medical equipment, as well as deteriorating health conditions in the North. She also dismissed the proposal as another political stunt by Seoul for publicizing its efforts to secure a UN sanctions exemption for a medical aid package. Now, Ms. Kim says that the hostile nature of inter-Korean relations would never change, adding that there is nothing for the North to give or receive from the South. She also took issue with a recent dispute over a mine blast at a demilitarized zone that saw South Korean soldiers wounded. She accused Seoul of pursuing humanitarian outreach while simultaneously escalating tensions. She said that Seoul should first demonstrate respect, consideration and sincerity through its words and deeds if it genuinely wants to restore ties. U.S. authorities are trying to recover sensitive parts of an F-35 stealth fighter jet that ended up in China. Well, Bloomberg says this happened after a UPS employee missed an email on not to route the shipment through Hong Kong. Well, the parts included a cockpit canopy and weapons bay door, both coated with radar-absorbing material used for the plane's advanced stealth capabilities. They were being sent to San Francisco from Australia for possible repair or disposal and were originally intended to pass through either South Korea or Taiwan. But the shipment left Australia late and was rerouted through Hong Kong, going against an email warning by freight forwarder DSV that the parts must not transit through certain countries, including China. The Pentagon says the parts were unserviceable, but the incident has triggered investigations by the Defense and State Departments. U.S. lawmakers also calling for a review of the military supply chain. Well, the race is intensifying to secure critical minerals that goes into powering everything from AI to defense applications. With supply chains highly concentrated, access has become an increasingly important economic and geopolitical issue. Well, CNA's Julie Yu spoke to Frank Fannin, co-founder and managing partner of Orion Critical Minerals Consortium and a former U.S. Assistant Secretary of State for Energy Resources at the Milken Institute Asia Summit 2026 in Singapore.
1: The U.S. is making considerable strides, unprecedented strides, actually. There's been a slow recognition about the challenge that China faces, that the dependency that China faces. And so there's been an evolution over the last 15 years, I would say, in recognition of relying on the kind of tools of the and statecraft of the past was insufficient. The probability that China was going to operate like a normal market participant it's proved to be false. That's unrealistic. And so there's been this amazing evolution in policy and in the adoption of new government instruments and partnership with the private sector, we are anywhere from 60 to 95% reliant on not a piece of geography, but on a state actor who's sometimes averse to our goals. So how do we think about that in a new way? We are looking to diversify, but think about doing it in ways that adopts new tools, and not just, there's a considerable amount of efforts going on domestically in the United States, but also internationally, and looking to have partnerships with countries around the world who are either sources of capital, sources of technology, or have their own resources that can be developed in collaboration with kind of like-minded countries.
0: Okay, let's talk about that. You're saying diversification strategy, and this runs through Asia. You've been actively approaching and being approached. Could I ask you, how close are you from announcing an Asian partner?
1: Well, we have active discussions with a variety of potential partners, and I think it's important to recognize that use of word partner.
0: Okay.
1: Is it not just an investor. We really do want aligned countries and market participants who kind of see the same vision, are seeking to make smart investments that are provide strong returns, but also can secure the metal that we all need for this energy transformation that's going back to this carbon economy to a metals-based economy. How close are we? Unfortunately, I don't have news to break today, but I think we've made considerable progress. We're less than a year old in terms of the Orion Critical Minerals Consortium, which has funding from the U.S. government as well as an Abu Dhabi Sovereign Wealth Fund. So we're making great strides, but we have some more to go. Asia is a critical component across those three dimensions that I mentioned, and we're eager to come back.
0: Okay, and I've been told that you were in active conversation with Indonesia's Danantara, but China got there first, and we know they've helped build much of their Indonesia's nickel industry. So I wonder, what can Orion offer that Beijing hasn't already?
1: Well, we're not commenting on anyone who we may or may not be in discussions with.
0: Sure.
1: But what I see is countries, not necessarily what we're saying or what the U.S. is saying, but what other countries are asking for. What's really remarkable is the number of countries that have stepped up and asked for partnership with the United States. I think the U.S. is close to 20 various types of critical minerals agreements with countries around the world, including many in Asia. And so there's active G2G discussions. Now, those don't necessarily determine whether we're going to invest in a country or partner with that country, but they do provide a kind of a policy framework and enabling environment, which can be very, very beneficial and create a bit of a tailwind. And so we're pleased to see the U.S. really leaning into Asia in a pretty material way. The president's going to be coming to the region next month as well, which is it's a very healthy sign of engagement.
0: China has nominated a candidate to lead the World Health Organization in a move that could see Beijing expand influence over the international body. China's foreign ministry confirmed Dr. Song Li's nomination for the top position, describing the move as Beijing's demonstration and firm support for multilateralism. Dr. Song, according to an official bio, is a senior public health official who has played a role in major public health crises such as SARS and COVID-19. While China has taken on a greater role in UN agencies and other multilateral bodies as the US withdraws from the WHO and scales back its engagement with some international institutions. The U.S. says it is prepared to monitor and screen travelers amid an unconfirmed case of pneumonic plague in Siberia. Still, it sees a risk as extremely low. Well, Russia has said there is no threat of an epidemic as the World Health Organization calls for more transparency.
2: A Plague Institute laboratory worker in Siberia died in unknown circumstances on the 2nd of October. It prompted Russian authorities to quarantine about 200 people and sparked public health fears on social media. Just how worrying is this? Here's what we know so far. The victim was Daria Shipilova, a 28-year-old lab employee at the Irkutsk Anti-Plague Research Institute of Siberia and the Far East. The lab handles the bacteria that causes plague called Yersinia pestis.
3: There's a report that there may have been a laboratory accident. What we do know is that she took ill and developed a pneumonia-like illness and then unfortunately passed away a few days later.
2: Russia's health watchdog has rejected the claim of an accident. There are other theories on social media about her falling ill after traveling. So far, there's no known evidence to back any of these claims. Russia said Shipilova died from pneumonia of an origin that is yet to be established. Authorities said she was vaccinated and that extensive testing found no microorganisms in her body linked to her work. As a precaution, they said they had quarantined everyone who had come into contact with her and that no plague had been found in any of those people.
0: Up next on East Asia Tonight, Myanmar leader pressing on with his pivot to diplomacy as he makes a trip to Malaysia in an effort to boost ties. And hints of a possible opening of an unused bridge linking China and North Korea.
4: Xin Yuan Community Care brings socially isolated seniors together through activities and programs that keep them connected. And Janet brings a little extra joy to their day with her gift for languages.
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6: 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Get up to speed with major events shaping lives in the region and other parts of the world.
7: Putting things in perspective with eye-opening reports and expert analysis as a new era of global politics breeds power struggles and shifting alliances.
6: We get to the heart of the matter and take stock of the issues you're invested in with on-the-ground reports and wall-to-wall coverage. Viewing it all from a regional lens because we put Asia first.

0: Myanmar's leader, Min Aung Hlaing, says that he will work to facilitate the return of Myanmar migrants currently in Malaysia. Speaking at a joint news conference with Malaysian Prime Minister Anwar Ibrahim, he said that verified Myanmar nationals will be brought back home as soon as possible. The Myanmar leader's visit comes amid growing criticism over Malaysia's repatriation of nearly 1,500 Myanmar nationals. UN agencies and rights groups warn some returnees could face persecution or forced military service. Well, Mr. Anwar has defended the move, saying Malaysia cannot host refugees indefinitely without a long-term solution. Mr. Anwar also pledging to work with Myanmar and, quote, do whatever possible to help reintegrate the country back into the ASEAN bloc. The Myanmar leader's two-day trip comes as he pushes for rebuilding diplomatic ties with the region. A CNA senior correspondent, Melissa Goh, has more on the outcomes from Min Aung Hlaing's visit to Malaysia.
1: There seems to be a clearer understanding and commitment from Myanmar to continue with the repatriation exercise of Myanmar detainees. So far, Prime Minister Anwar said close to 10,500 have been sent back over the years by flights or Navy vessels. Another 3,000 or 4,000, he said, will be sent back soon, adding that their engagement so far have been frank and open, and President Min Aung Hlaing was willing, he said, to listen to Malaysia's concerns and make necessary adjustments. But without going into details whether further assurance is sought on the safety of the detainees and their return is absolutely voluntary and dignified manner, except that Myanmar is footing all the costs for the mass repatriation. Now, meanwhile, President Min reiterated that only those are confirmed Myanmar nationals will be accepted under the repatriation program. Now, it's unclear at this point in time whether they include the Rohingya refugees or asylum seekers. Now, they have been the concern of Prime Minister Anwar Ibrahim, a target for public resentment here and xenophobic sentiments. Now, there are almost 200,000 Myanmar refugees and asylum seekers in this country, including Rohingyas. Now, a few groups, they held a protest against the visit by President Min, and it's not legitimate, he said. And many just don't want to go back, and it's just not safe. Well, Prime Minister Anwar has held the bilateral relations with Myanmar is now on a high path. He said so far, the three engagements that he had with President Min Aung Hlaing has been open and frank and candid, and President Min appears to be listening and making adjustments to the policies there to engage all sides and to prevent further escalation of violence or conflicts in Myanmar. Now, both leaders also signaled the commitment to further enhance their trade and investment ties, as well as people-to-people relation. Now, Myanmar leader is on a charm offensive to woo investment and to rekindle strong ties with ASEAN neighbours and partners.
0: Min Aung Hlaing formally became president of Myanmar about 6 months ago. He has since been on what many are calling a charm offensive, visiting several ASEAN countries to normalize ties with the Southeast Asian bloc. Now, his first stop was Laos in July. The one-day visit was significant. It signaled a potential shift in how some member states are engaging with Myanmar's military-backed administration. ASEAN, as a bloc, neither endorses Min Aung Hlaing's government nor recognizes the elections held earlier this year. He led the military coup in 2021 that ousted the elected government of Aung San Suu Kyi. And then a month later, a significant diplomatic door opened when Min Aung Hlaing made an official visit to Thailand, meeting Prime Minister Anutin Chanwirakun. The Thai government expressed its support for Myanmar's, quote, full and equal participation in ASEAN mechanisms and processes. September saw two trips, one to Vietnam, where he received an official welcome by President Tho Lam. Hanoi committed to continued engagement with Myanmar through ASEAN. And then days later, the Myanmar leader was in Cambodia, meeting Prime Minister Hun Manet and also influential former leader Hun Sen. Well, now he is in Malaysia, the fifth ASEAN member state. He held talks with Prime Minister Anwar Ibrahim, who has pushed for greater engagement with Myanmar. Myanmar remains a member of ASEAN, which wants the country to implement the agreed five-point consensus peace plan before its leader, a foreign minister, can attend the bloc's meeting in person. Our Philippine President Ferdinand Marcos Jr. says that ASEAN is making good progress on a code of conduct for the South China Sea. Speaking at the Forbes Global CEO Conference in Singapore, he also stressed the importance of upholding his country's constitution. He added that foreign policy has become an increasingly pressing issue for Filipinos.
2: We must maintain the freedom of navigation, not only for ourselves, but also for the rest of the world. And so the code of conduct takes on that very, very particular importance. And that is why we are very still continue to be optimistic. The discussions have been going on for a while. And sometimes it's a bit frustrating that just the definitions of ordinary words are becoming bones of contention. But we are determined to come to an agreement and to hopefully de-escalate the situation.
0: About 450 leading CEOs, thought leaders, entrepreneurs, and investors will attend the annual event. They will discuss key global issues and build new partnerships. And one of the goals of Philippines is to modernize the country to attract long-term investments in sectors such as shipping, renewable energy, and infrastructure. President Marcos says streamlining regulations and restructuring taxes are necessary for the country to stay competitive with its neighbors.
2: We consider ourselves in healthy competition with our neighboring countries and, of course, the rest of the world. But to do that, we have to at least even the playing ground. And that's what we try to do. And a large part of that effort has been digitalization. That has really provided the answer for many of these systems that were previously done in the old way and approach.
0: Now, during his five-day working visit to Singapore, President Marcos will also make a stop at the Singapore Nuclear Research and Safety Institute to learn about the country's expertise in nuclear technology and safety. He's also scheduled to meet Singapore Prime Minister Lawrence Wong to discuss bilateral ties and regional developments. For more than a decade, a bridge that connects China and North Korea has stood unused. Now, there are signs that could be changing. The new Yalu River Bridge links China's Dandong with North Korea's Sinduju. Beijing finished building its side in 2014, but the crossing never opened. Well, the customs house appeared complete, with signs illuminated above its gates. Neither Beijing nor Pyongyang has announced an opening date. And for people in Dandong, the prospect of an opening stirs hope and uncertainty, while others, optimism.
3: 我觉得也只能增加点仓储啦、物流啦这些人员能增加点。其实呢，整体对国家肯定是有好处。对老百姓啊，谈不上。老百姓可能国家好了，我们就好了。好像是还不如十里多，但是如果正式开通，一定会好的，一定会好的。哎，对新桥开通这件事情非常期待吗？
4: 期待呀，期待呀，这又是一大景点。
0: Beyond Dandong, the bridge comes at a significant moment in China-North Korea relations, with broader economic and geopolitical interests at play.
5: 특히 단둥은 북중 교역으로 경제가 유대거든요. 북중 관계 악화로 인해서 교역의 축소로 인해서 직격탄을 맞은 데가 단둥입니다. 그리고 신한무강 대교 쪽에 중국이 신도시를 만들었는데 그 유령 도시거든요. 그 지역 경제를 봐도 북한으로서는 중국으로서는 이 지역을 활성화시키는 게 매우 중요하죠. 또 북한의 입장에서는 이미 러시아와의 상당한 레버리지를 확보했기 때문에 북중 관계 개선도 의존도를 심화시키는 부담이 좀 더 감소될 수가 있고.
0: A global K-pop sensation BTS performed their first ever concert in Peru. The band's debut show was held at the San Marcos Stadium in the capital Lima, with two more performances lined up this week. So just how big is BTS in Peru? Enough for a street to be named after them. A road in the capital's Surco district has been temporarily renamed to Avenida BTS to mark the band's first concerts in the country. The tribute will remain in place until Sunday. The celebrations are part of BTS's Arirang World Tour, which is currently in its South American leg, following performances in Colombia. The tour will next head to Chile, Argentina, and Brazil.
6: Hola BTS, vengo desde Bolivia para verlos. Muchas gracias por darle a LATAM
3: no solo a Perú, sino a tantos países de aquí la oportunidad de poderlos ver en vivo. Aquí tenemos un gran fandom que siempre los recibe de todo corazón y estamos tan felices de tenerlos aquí.
0: In Singapore, showers are forecast from tomorrow till Sunday, which are expected to help ease the haze situation. And as at 6 p.m., the one-hour PM 2.5 reading stands at 113 in the central region in the elevated band. Readings in the central, east and south areas have been inching up since this morning. The 24-hour pollutant standards index, or PSI, ranges from 100 to 141 across the island, mostly in the unhealthy range. Now, the reading is highest in the west at 141. It reached 161 early this morning. And on that note, we wrap up this Thursday's edition of East Asia Tonight. Don't forget your headlines anytime at cna.asia. And you can find us on our socials, Facebook and YouTube. Thanks for watching, and I'll see you again tomorrow.

0: Explore a turbulent Asia where humanity, resilience and tradition take the spotlight this October on CNA. During the Japanese occupation of Singapore, an unlikely bond took root.
1: Honor went to the Japanese High Command, imploring them to conserve the collections of the gardens.
0: Discover how scientists came together to protect Singapore's gardens and treasures in War at the Gardens. In Nepal, a devastating

0: 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I am bold. I am brave. I am yours.
1: CNA. Understand Asia.

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1: Just past dawn, 26th August, high in Nepal's Himalayas, part of a mountain gives way, unleashing one of the country's most devastating disasters.
2: People are crying and shouting, the flood is coming.
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3: अब कहाँ के गर्ने के गर्ने हामी त त्यतिकै अनुभवलम अब हामी त हेरेर बसौँ सर.
1: But this is not just a story of what the flood destroyed.
4: Don't panic, okay?
1: It's a story of how Nepal responds by searching, carrying, and caring. And by refusing to be swept away. At 8:37 that morning, high in the Himalayas, a chain of events begins that would transform communities far downstream.
2: Where we are standing and looking at that place also is moving, you know, because of that pressure.
5: त्यो पानी आउँदाखेरिमा चाहिँ एकदम जमिन चाहिँ एकदम थर्किएर डगडग डग डग डग डग गरेर त्यो ढुङ्गा मुढा काठहरू यस्तो लिएर आएको डग डग डग डग डग डग गरिरहेको चाहिँ हामीले आफ्नै आँखाले प्रत्यक्ष देखेको. भुइँचालो आए जस्तो भयो यो बाढी आउँदाखेरिमा यस्तो भयो. हामीलाई कस्तो भयो भने भूकम्प आउँदाखेरिमा हामीलाई त्यत्तिकै डर भएको थियो.
1: These are the facts as they unfold. High on Langthang Lirong, near the Nepal-China border, a section of the mountainside gives way. Satellite analysis places the collapse at an altitude of roughly 5,100 meters. Drone footage captures the moment. Within minutes, the mass is racing down the valley. From the valley below Langthang Lirong, the debris surges further downhill, descending from around 4,000 meters above sea level to just 1,800 meters at the Nepal-China border crossing. That's about 20 kilometers in just 7 minutes. Surveillance footage reveals people trying to escape. A five-story border building, nearly 20 meters tall, is destroyed. Researchers at the Chinese Academy of Sciences calculated the surface velocity of the flow at Jirong to be about 19 meters per second. That's 100 meters in little more than 5 seconds. Across the river at Rasuwagadi, the flood tears through Nepal's immigration and customs, flattening an area equivalent to nearly 100 football fields. When the debris flow hits the main river near the border, something extraordinary happens. Part of it is driven upstream. Chinese government 3D analysis shows debris traveling nearly 3 kilometers upstream along the Jirong Changbo. Most of the flood continues south into Nepal, roughly 168 kilometers over 10 hours through the Bhotikoshi-Trishuli river system. In the upper valley, there is no

0: Survivors describe hearing a thunderous roar. The only option is to get away from the river and reach higher ground. The river warning sensor's last recorded level here is just 1.62 meters before it goes offline. Directly in the flood path, dams and hydropower projects. As the flood surges further downstream, the destruction spreads. At Trishuli Bazaar, some 80 kilometers from the Nepal-China border, key infrastructure is wrecked. Along the flood path, over 40 bridges are destroyed or damaged. Then, the scale of the flood becomes clear in the river data. At Galchi, the gauge registers the river's rise by up to 9 meters in around 30 minutes. Further downstream at Maleku, the river rises 7 meters in the same amount of time. At Kalikola, the river crosses the danger level. It peaks at 12.3 meters. It takes nearly 10 hours for the river's swell to subside.
1: यस्तो अवस्थामा कति मानिस प्रभावित भए कति बेपत्ता छन् कति घर तथा पूर्वाधारमा क्षति पुग्यो भन्ने यकिन तथ्याङ्क आउन केही समय लाग्ने देखिन्छ
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0: Rescuers raced through the critical 72-hour window, but the scale of the disaster left many beyond their reach. Some of the most harrowing images of the disaster came from Jirong Port in the Tibet Autonomous Region of China. The port is a major crossing between China and Nepal. Used by traders, workers, and thousands of pilgrims traveling to sacred sites nearby. The area is also home to Chinese-backed infrastructure projects. When disaster struck, Guan Daoxuan lost contact with his wife, who was working on a highway project here. He traveled from Chengdu to Kathmandu, hoping to find her.
4: 尼泊尔政府内部的我一个朋友，他第一时间通知我说是发生泥石流了，让我询问我妻子是否安全。我认为普通的泥石流不能去威胁那么大一栋建筑，我就说让我的朋友不要担心，我就说don't worry，然后我立马联系他，然后等到电话打不通的那一分钟，其实我就发现问题有点严重了。
0: Reports say the flood struck with terrifying speed at Jirong. Within seconds, buildings and infrastructure were destroyed. Arriving in Kathmandu after the disaster, Guan has searched 6 hospitals for his wife. But there is still no sign of her.
4: 昨天我情绪也很不稳定，今天就是说到这里，我 yeah. 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
1: For police, the task has shifted from rescue to recovery. Hundreds of bodies have been recovered at Chitwan, nearly 200 kilometers downstream from where the disaster began.
2: We are going to the burial place here. We manage all the dead body. We'll come to the place. This is the burial ground. All 335 dead body we put in this place here. All our 900 dead body.जसको दाँत तीत छ दाँत छ दाँत होलबाडीको दाँत निकाल्यौँ र बाँकीको चाहिँ दाँत नहुने जसको पहिचान भएको थियो त्यसको चाहिँ हामीले हड्डी पनि कलेक्सन गरेर डेड बडी कलेक्सन गरेका छौँ र त्यो 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
1: Nearby, specialist rescuers from Nepal's paramilitary armed police force joined civilian police in a recovery operation along the river.
3: Hi, life jacket, Leo. Right now we are in the bank of Narani River, Chitwan. We are going to conduct search operation of missing people. We have already recovered more than 360 bodies of missing people of the Bhotekosi River flood. Because of the massive disaster, too many...dead bodies and organs of other people are thrown in this river. That's why this is the probable area to recover the missing people.
1: But the operation is not without risk.
4: Push it forward.
3: Don't panic, okay? No panic.Rescue mission is very tough, and this Narani River is one of the largest rivers in Nepal. And you can see right now, flood is coming, and on the construction materials and molds are coming.

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5: 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During the Japanese occupation of Singapore, an unlikely bond took root.
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5: 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In Nepal, the floods wake. 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
5: 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This October on CNA.

0: Nepal is no stranger to natural disasters. Earthquakes, landslides, and floods have repeatedly tested communities across this mountainous country. Every time, people have had to recover and rebuild. Now, a new generation must learn to live with what this latest catastrophe has left behind.
1: तिम्रो कहाँ जान लाग्यो यता आउनु देन छोरो यता आउनु देन यता आउनु देन आऊ आऊ ज्ञानी मान्छे बाहिर गयो भने त त्यो जोइल लान्छ नि चप्पल खै तिम्रो चप्पल खै आज तिम्रो क्लास छैन
0: Gautam Man Singh helped set up this emergency shelter for children and families affected by the flood. He witnessed the devastation firsthand.
1: In the morning, I'm having my breakfast. At that time, we heard, you know, big sounds. People are, you know, crying and they are shouting. The flood is coming and I look, the river is coming very big. I see so many is destroyed and at the same time I phone, but phone is not working. After that, the whole day is, you know, terrible. I lost my lot of friends. Also, I lost my, you know, cousins also. Up to now, it's not to find out, you know, per number of person.
0: Gautam turns his own loss into a reason to help others.
1: Our next day, this happened. We discussed to our friends and immediately we have to do now something. We, you know, sourced the place and we found this, center. We opened immediately. What we have in the pocket, we cleaned all these halls and we started giving the service. The first day, 15 people came, and third day, 73 people came. It's a very terrible. They are crying and they are, you know, it's like a shock. They say, oh, I lost my father, I lost my mother. They lost a lot of things, but we can't, you know, fulfill that, but what we can do, we do our best. Kina rogo, kina rogo yo. Lai lai chocolate din chocolate. Te chocolate sam ya. We give it some relax and we say we are with you, don't worry. One child yesterday, they catch my hand and say, I want my mom. I have no answer. What we can say more? And just try to give a little bit service, you know. Everyone, they came here and they support. You know, we have to provide some hygienic foods and for motivate some playing goods, comic and some books. After that, we keep them two people to take care for the children especially. I lost the people, my mind is disturbed, definitely, but still, you know, humanity is inside here. So I have to do.
0: For those who survived it, what happened that morning was almost impossible to comprehend. And even scientists initially struggled to explain it. How could a collapse high in the Himalayas become a flood powerful enough to cause destruction nearly 200 kilometers downstream? The answer begins back on Langtang Lirong. This is the Himalayas. It stretches 2,400 kilometers across Asia. Here, there is more frozen water than anywhere on Earth, outside Antarctica and the Arctic. And right at the heart of it is Nepal.
2: Nepal Himalaya, considered as the young Himalaya, geologically fragile, it's still moving by few centimeters per year, which makes these mountains of the Nepal highly fragile and also susceptible to the several hazards, including the earthquakes, landslide, rock fall, debris falls.
0: At first, it looked like a glacier had collapsed. But as scientists looked closer, a more complex picture emerged. This was an avalanche of rock and ice. Millions of tons of it plunged some 1,200 meters into the valley below. Seismic instruments register a signal equivalent to a magnitude 5.2 earthquake. But this is no earthquake. The signal is generated by the enormous mass crashing down the mountain.
3: At around 8:37, there was a small earthquake measured by the sensors. Initially, we thought that that is the real earthquake.
2: USGS corrected. Then earthquake was due to the avalanche. Not earthquake triggered avalanche, but avalanche induced some tremors due to its energy and power.
0: The mixture of glacier ice, rock and debris tore downhill. Along the way, it picked up more water, more mud, more rocks and boulders. Eventually, the avalanche transforms into a powerful debris flow that races nearly 100 kilometers downstream.
2: Initially, scientific community mentioned it was due to the glacial lake outburst flood. We finally find out, no, it's avalanche, ice, rock, avalanche. In 2015, there was a big avalanche due to the earthquake at that time. And then that avalanche also caused the significant damage to the Langtang village. This situation is different. There are lots of mechanisms or processes. These are happening in the mountain. So there might be more and more disasters in coming years.
0: In Nuwakot, one of the areas hardest hit by the flood, communities are isolated and running short of essentials. With roads destroyed, getting food and medicine to them has become a race against time. In Bata, Same Gurung is part of Hami Nepal, a youth-led volunteer organization that mobilizes aid during disasters. Today, his team is trying to reach communities cut off by the flood.
4: All the donors, they come and give here. We distribute it all over the flooded areas and all. It's rations for right now, and the medicines and water purifications, and also the cooking utensils as well. We are going to Bhatravati, and there are around 350 plus people that we are going to serve. And because of the flood, directly the main highway, it's been all devastated by flood. We have been searching for last 3 days to find the route to go there. It's very important because there are very limited rations there. Also, there's no transport way direct up there, so it's very important.
0: As the team prepares to leave, one survivor arrives looking for help.
4: What's your name?
5: Preeti.
4: What's your name? I'm from the Chaira. What's your name? I'm from
5: Chamal.
4: Chamal?
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7: बाई

0: Before, it used to be very short. We used to go from Trishuli River Corridor, but because of the flood, it's all destroyed, so we are going from village to village. Now, there are various risks that we face, like off-road terrains. There could be landslide as it's raining as well. And also the flood, it's really dangerous there. And also the dead bodies that are there, they are decomposing and it might spread diseases as well. So we gotta mobilize us fast.
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5: During our search operation, we just recovered one dead body in the middle of Narani Bank. It is look like the male, and the body is full body of the missing people. We did all the necessary precaution procedure, and then after we packed that dead body.
3: Sabbe ramro sang uthau hai. 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
6: Sundays on CNA. Everything was going according to plan. A magnificent new ship on her maiden voyage. A space shuttle counting down to liftoff. Another, its mission accomplished, finally coming home. Three journeys, three promises of what lay ahead. Then, something went terribly wrong. Titanic.
7: People falling into the water, people dying, people freezing to death in the water.
6: Challenger.
8: The $1.2 billion spaceship, its seven crew members disappear.
6: Columbia.
9: The crew of the shuttle Columbia did not return safely to Earth.
6: Go back to the moment the journey became a disaster, minute by minute. Sundays on CNA.
10: When a city falls in World War II, what is worth saving?
11: Looting was the imminent danger. The whole progress of science in the Malay Peninsula seemed doomed.
12: Connor, as a scientist, is a very eminent botanist. He worked in the Botanic Gardens during the Japanese occupation.
10: But saving the collections means doing the unthinkable, working with the enemy.
13: Connor went to the Japanese High Command, imploring them to conserve the collections of the gardens and the museum.
10: British botanists and Japanese scientists, two opposing sides, must come together in wartime.
14: Juan Kariba became director of the gardens. He allowed Holton and Connor to continue doing their important research work.
10: But when does cooperation become a betrayal of trust?
13: Korner and his fellow scientists experience the sense of fear that is shared by many people living in Singapore at the time.
10: Watch War at the Gardens on demand at cna.asia.
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20: Serious?
23: When you take care of your biology takes care of you.
20: Cheers. Yeah.
23: Well done. Well done.
17: Restless. Biohacking Better Health, Saturday and Sunday on CNA.
1: For Nepalese, the instinct to help in the wake of disaster is familiar. The effort to reach those who survived is still underway. Meanwhile, Samir and his team push deeper into flood-affected territory.
0: We are heading to Bogor. Bogor means beach. Police force contacted guys that they need certain supplies there for 10 people. So we're going there to give them some foods that we have here.
1: It is Samir's first time seeing the devastation.
0: Day of the flood, I was in my college, and as soon as I heard there was a flood, my friend, the president of Army Nepal, he called me, and then I just went there. We were managing our tents, we were managing our rations and everything there.
20: आज लग्यो अनि आज हामी दिनभरि फेरि अन्य घरहरूमा छ कि भनेर अब देख्दालाई ऊ हो तर जानलाई फेरि त्यो घरबाट त्यही घरमा जान पनि यति यति दबिहाल्छ क्या अनि क्रलिङ गर्ने यी सबै हामीले सर्च गऱ्यौँ डेडबडी अब देखिने चाहिँ छैन अब त्यो माटो मुनि पुलिएको कतैबाट गन्दा आयो कतैबाट रिपोर्ट आयो भने अब हामी फेरि टिचर्सहरूलाई चाहिँ हेर्दै
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0: 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He was a trekking guide himself. And like he was coming back with his Indian tourist. I cannot say anything about it right now. This is the only thing that I can like do right now to make sure that my mind doesn't go everywhere. Like just to be here in the field, like it helps me to like suppress my emotions and everything as well.
1: But the danger has not passed. Warnings of another flood and large mudslides are keeping communities and rescuers on high alert. Still, Samir and his team decide to press on, heading higher into the mountains. They're searching for families who lost their homes and are now living in temporary shelters.
3: Sab jana line ma basai dinu na. Yata bata pass gardai garchhan.
0: 15 wada thiyo, yo chai 60 wada garum.
20: Chalcha?
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5: 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Everybody thinking a small flood come our villagers. Around 144 they are dead. My house was totally destroyed. I don't imagine go there because news come once again we are very scared. So we don't want to go there.
0: Why do I wanna be here risking out my own life? Because it gives me the opportunity to live my life completely as well, right? To be helpful to others as well who are in need.
1: Lost homes are only the beginning of the ordeal. For survivors, the flood has also taken a toll on their health. The armed police force has bolstered resources at this local hospital, deploying doctors and specialists to support the emergency response. Consultant physician Dr. Khatri is one of them.
7: After having landslide, some people are totally drowned. We rescue them and we brought here in our hospital and we are treating them. Most of the cases are soft tissue injury. Fracture cases like fracture of arm, fracture of leg, and fracture dislocation of the body. So this is the OPD, and we are treating the flood affected victim over here. This is the first contact center. Right now we are busy, but around 110, 150 patients are we are seeing. She is diagnosed case of fever, and she is 5 months pregnant. And now she is suffering from fever. We admitted yesterday. So right now he is suffering from fever, 102 degree Fahrenheit, and we are managing him with antibiotics. Many people we admit here are the flu-like illness, waterborne disease like diarrhea, and vector-borne and mosquito-borne disease like dengue, malaria. 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
3: 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Ab to oh my god. Come here. 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
8: In this area, we have recovered many dead bodies because of this is the flattened area. When I first encountered that scene, the condition was very, very miserable. Look at here, all the dust. We found lots of dead bodies around this area. No, up. Arko nim support garo to. You can see the condition of dead bodies. Smelling is coming, bacteria and other things are there. That's why to make the safety measure, we are using that phenyl chemical. We'll carry these dead bodies to another part of this river and police investigation team will come there and we will send that dead bodies to the mortuary in Bharatpur for further DNA sampling and identification procedure.
9: We feel always sorry to say that relatives and that loved one, and we felt very sad. I left eating meat, sewing many of dead body I collected. That's why I just doesn't want to eat meat item last 10 days. In another side, we feel lucky. We may hand over dead body to the relatives. That's encourage us to deploy here. In to take Rixi job.
11: Priscilla is on the autism spectrum, and as her mom, I always know she has so much potential. When she came to Bisling Center, I felt reassured knowing that they could support her and help her build on that potential.
24: I'm sure at the time it's not easy for having to go through this. You need to find out all the information and resources to like help her and stuff.
11: I have to really tell myself I cannot collapse. 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
11: I can see that she actually built out her confidence, her ability to do a lot of different tasks. 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
24: Do you like that?
25: Yeah, I like it.
24: What do you like about it?
25: To do planting the seed.
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30: I didn't know if he would actually pass or not. It's always kind of like a 50-50 chance.
31: Born and raised in South Korea, but a second nationality obtained as children could cost them the only home they have known.
32: 그럼 이제 아까 그 출국 명령서 같은 게 나온 거죠. 그러니까 너는 지금 한국 사람이 아니니까 출국을 해라.
31: Caught between two nationalities. Wednesday on CNA.
2: While moving abroad, cut this Hong Kong couple's monthly expenses by 70%. Mortgage rates are rising. When does switching actually save you money? She invests up to 80% of her salary. Could it make her a millionaire by 30? On Money Mind, Wednesday on CNA.

0: The flood exposed a critical weakness in Nepal's early warning system. In several places, the sensors meant to track rising water went dark before they could register the scale of the disaster. Now, those responsible for the technology are asking what needs to change. Saroj develops and supplies flood monitoring systems across Nepal.
1: We started developing a wireless sensor. It gets connected to a data logger every time. So it measures water level, it measures vibration, it measures the pan and tilt, so that when there is a flood, every second it measures, and if the threshold crosses, it sends out immediately. In some of the stations, we had this kind of technology, but then it got covered by water. During this flood, the sensor could never speak out. It got washed away before it could speak out. It was a failure for this kind of extreme events. The government knew something of this scale could happen, I guess. We knew in the back of our mind that there was a very small chance of this kind of event happening. But then it happened. This kind of events would happen like once in 5, 6, 10 years. Now it's happening 4 or 5 times in 1 year. We need new technologies, and we are trying to do that, but I guess we are not fast enough. If you look at this magnitude and the magnitude that followed it, you can see it is thick here and it's thin here. The thickness continued for hours. That means is the boulders, the rivers, the sediment were rolling on the river in big slopes. So you need to develop an algorithm, and you need a computer system that would watch all the seismometers, all the geophones, all the accelerometers. We need a dense network, and we need to be able to pinpoint saying the flood probably happened in this basin. We don't have that technology yet, but that can be developed.
0: Samir and his team are still on the road. But daylight is fading, and the rain is making the roads more dangerous by the minute.
2: त्यहाँबाट नि असिलो छ पहिरोहरू झरिरहेको छ ढुङ्गाहरू झरिरहेको छ होइन जानलाई निकै मुस्किल छ अब रात पनि पऱ्यो कतिखेर माथिबाट ढुङ्गा खस्छ भन्ने पनि थाहा हुन्न.
3: This place name is Mahavir. This is gonna be our last place where we give our this places the things for relief. It took us around like 6-7 hours just to reach here.
4: So 1 minute then. Yo, so kai di halchu ani. Check gorera.
3: The most challengeful thing is like the roadways. It's very hard to access these rural places here. Just to face the family members of the victim is really hard for us. And also the problems which we cannot solve it personally, though we want it, but there are so many problems that we cannot solve. The mixed feelings, because I'm happy that I can come here and like help those, but like looking at the problems and everything here, like it also eat me.
0: Meanwhile, the search on the river is over. The APF and Nepal police teams bring the bodies they've recovered back to shore. Now, forensic officers begin the difficult work of identifying them so their families may one day bring them home.
5: Gender shooting, sir. Chair shooting, dekhin chai. अलि माथिबाटै गर्नु कति छ 5-10 त कहाँ हुन्छ त फेरि ट्याटु according to the tattoo, the family member can find out our family members. The rescue team handed over 61 dead body. We will do every legal procedure, then we will send the body into the mortuary. All the dead bodies are decomposed. Most of the dead body, we cannot find out the gender. मति मैले यस्तो लाग्यो नि उनी खुट्टा ला यो औँलाहरू चाहिँ अलिक लामो जस्तो देखेर
6: 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That's why through the very first day of this disaster, continuously we are working, we are doing search and rescue operation in full speed, in good morale.
0: With the river search complete, the work of recovery moves on. For communities along the Trishuli, that means rebuilding connections severed by the flood. With bridges destroyed or damaged, both old ideas and new technology are employed to provide relief.
7: The system you are looking here is very traditional and old. 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
8: यो चाहिँ ट्विन खासमा इम्पोर्टेन्ट भन्दा नि यो चाहिँ अहिले इमर्जेन्सीको लागि हाम्रो ट्रान्सपोर्टको लागि एक ठाउँदेखि अर्को ठाउँसम्म जानुपर्ने थियो अनि अहिले त्यसको लागि चाहिँ अहिले सर्टेन इमर्जेन्सी 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
0: Hami Nepal uses drones to carry vital supplies across the river. The drones also help recover the remains of those lost in the flood, returning them to their families.
8: हामी नेपालले चाहिँ लाइक हामीले चाहिँ अहिले चाहिँ अलिकति नयाँ तरिकाले चाहिँ नयाँ कन्सेप्ट पाराले चाहिँ हामीले कसरी रिलिफ डिस्ट्रिब्युसन रेस्क्यु गर्न सकिन्छ भन्ने कुरामा चाहिँ.
0: This flood has become the latest chapter in Nepal's long history of disasters. Once again, it has shown the strength of communities coming together in tragedy's wake. After more than a week in Nepal, Guan prepares to return to China, where he hopes to find a fitting place to honor his wife.
1: Looking towards future, global warming is continuing. Climate change will continue in the future. Means the mountain hazards are going to increase.
9: It's just a pain. You are suffering. This is my duty. This is my people. And as humanity, I have to do this.
3: I wish I could do more. We need to learn from our history. It's not the first time that this river has a flood, right? It has a history from hundreds of years. Our generation, especially our Gen Zs, we are facing all the consequences. It's the glacial lakes that the carbon emissions and the greenhouse effects, it's one of the most important reasons. We, as a green nation, We have very less carbon emissions, but our surroundings, we do get affected with that as well.

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1: People are crying and shouting, the flood is coming.
2: 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It takes homes, roads, and lives. But in its wake, people step forward.
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9: Good evening, everyone. I'm Jill Newbronner, and here are tonight's top stories. 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

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I am bold. I am brave. I am yours.

0: Prime Minister Lawrence Wong says the right US tariff on Singapore should be zero. He was speaking at the Forbes Global CEO Conference, responding to a question on Singapore being hit with higher duties of 12.5%.
1: What's amazing in the case of your country, one is you have no tariffs on American imports.
2: No, we do not. And we have a free trade agreement with America.
1: And America has a trade surplus
2: on goods with us.
1: And yet you got hit with a 10%, and now it's under another law, 12.5%.
2: Yes. We have not been able to understand it, but what to do?
1: No. We have a fellow here tonight.
2: Well, the right tariff should be zero.
0: Mr. Wong adds that Singapore, together with Malaysia and Indonesia, is working to uphold the right of transit passage and freedom of navigation. He stressed that international waterways such as the Straits of Malacca must remain open. Also at the Forbes conference was Philippine President Ferdinand Marcos Jr. He said ASEAN is making good progress on a code of conduct for the South China Sea and artificial intelligence. Nadira Zaidi has more.
3: Philippine President Ferdinand Marcos Jr. says greater integration could help ASEAN diversify its trade and supply chains, particularly in the face of recent economic shocks. He brought up the digital economy framework as an example, which will be formalized in November during the ASEAN summit in Manila. The framework will set out shared AI goals and responsibilities for member states, helping the region keep pace with the rest of the world.
4: What we need to do is to put together a plan for Asia, or in terms of AI. What are the things that we are supposed to do? What are the things that we can do to help each other? How do we compete in a constructive way? And what are the elements that are required?
3: On trade, President Marcos says the Philippines is modernizing its economy, including through digitalization, to compete with its neighbors and to attract long-term investments in sectors like renewable energy and shipping. He also stressed the importance of stronger trade ties to cushion the impact of shifting tariffs.
4: We said that we must encourage trade. And whatever it takes, whatever adjustments that we have to make, whatever negotiations we have to undertake, whatever agreements we have to come to, whatever compromises we might have to make, let us make them. And in a way so that trade continues to be encouraged.
3: Another area of progress is the code of conduct in the South China Sea between ASEAN and China. While a resolution to the disputed waters is still unknown, President Marcos says countries must uphold freedom of navigation not only for themselves but for the rest of the world.
4: And so the code of conduct takes on that very, very particular importance, and that is why we are still continue to be optimistic. The discussions have been going on for a while, and sometimes it's a bit frustrating that just the definitions of ordinary words are becoming bones of contention. But we are determined to come to an agreement and to hopefully de-escalate the situation.
3: Moving forward, the Philippines plans to strengthen its AI capabilities while expanding partnerships and alliances to diversify its trade dependencies and build more resilient supply chains.
0: Singapore is aiming to become a test bed for new approaches to preventive women's health care. Health Minister Ong Ye Kung says the country has the fiscal headroom to invest in prevention alongside acute care. And should this lead to better health

0: health outcomes, it can potentially be a reference point for the rest of the world. Nikhil Katta reports from the Milken Institute Asia Summit.
1: Preventive healthcare has been a key focus of the discussions here. And Health Minister Ong Ye Kung says Singapore is well placed to invest and push further.
2: If we spend 4.5% of our GDP on healthcare, with an 84 lifespan, average lifespan. So I think we have headroom. It's important for that headroom and have the discipline to divide that fiscal headroom between acute care for curative care as well as preventive care. Then I think we can possibly offer the world a reference point on how things are possible.
1: One area of focus is helping women stay healthy for longer. Mr. Ong says women take up 70 to 80% of participants at the over 200 active aging centres around the country. And so the next phase of Healthier SG will look at identifying conditions such as osteoporosis and sarcopenia earlier and connecting women with community support.
2: And we want to roll this out through Healthier SG as well, such that we also identify women, go for the right tests, and able to then refer them to the active aging centres where you can just assess coaches, fitness training, weightlifting, and you don't have to sign up for an expensive gym package.
1: Former US First Lady Jill Biden also shared her perspective in the fireside chat. She says Singapore's work on healthy aging offers lessons for the US, including research on age-related muscle loss or sarcopenia.
3: So I think that the United States has to take a page from your book and say, hey, healthy aging is really important, and we can't just keep focusing on menopause. We have to look at beyond, and we have to come up with these, you know, evidence-based studies and do our recommendations for women. Yeah.
1: Mr. Ong added that AI and genomics will increasingly be used to identify health risks earlier and tailor prevention and treatment to the individual. These, he says, could allow the healthcare system to intervene before serious illness develops, with what he calls the three P's shaping its future: preventive, predictive, and personalised.
0: Now, the Land Transport Authority is seeking feedback on proposed changes to the categorisation of Certificates of Entitlement, or COE. This included merging Categories A and B COEs for cars into a single pool and tweaking Open Category E. Authorities say the goal is to make COE prices less volatile. Natalie Ong with more.
4: For more than a decade, many who own a car would have bought it under COE Categories A or B, based on engine capacity and power. But that could soon change. Authorities are now calling for feedback on a proposed revamp of the system. For starters, Categories A and B could merge into a single category. That means buyers of mass market and higher-end cars would bid for COEs from the same pool. To keep the distinction between the two, authorities are looking at a fee and rebate system. Category E could also be adjusted. How could it work? To determine which band a car falls into, LTA is considering using its median open market value, the average value at which it was imported into Singapore. It's proposing two options: a three-band system with a fixed SGD 15,000 as rebate or surcharge, or a five-band system with quantums of $7,500 and SGD 15,000. The rebate or surcharge, what authorities are calling, quote, fee bait, would then be applied to the COE premium for the combined category. The review comes as the differentiation between Cat A and B cars are blurred, with manufacturers able to adjust their cars to fit within Cat A's power limit. On three COE bidding exercises this year, Cat A premiums even exceeded those of Cat B. Analysts say merging the categories is unlikely to bring overall prices down, as the total supply for COEs remain unchanged.
5: When you have a larger pool, right, you will have less volatility in the prices auction to auction. That's because basically your auction price is set by the highest loser. Yeah? And when you have a very small pool of COEs that you're bidding over, that price of the highest loser can actually swing quite a lot auction to auction. But when you've got a large pool, that price is going to be more stable.
4: Based on last year's registrations, LTA says around half of the over 52,600 cars would have fallen into the rebate and neutral band. The proposed changes could also affect when motorists choose to buy.
6: If a buyer wants to buy a mass market car, will want to take advantage of perhaps the rebate system, and they may hold out during the period until the rebate structure comes in action. Conversely, a buyer who wants to buy a luxury car, they would foresee that under the new system, they may want to actually look at, they may actually potentially pay a fee, and they may actually want to actually buy earlier.
4: Authorities say other suggestions, such as a separate category for private hire vehicles and a pay-as-you-bid system, may not be suitable for implementation at this time. Public consultation will close on 2nd November, with findings expected to be released early next year.
0: For years, Singapore's COE system has tried to answer a deceptively simple question. What counts as a mass market car and what counts as a higher end one? Well, the answer used to be fairly straightforward, but cars changed. And every time they did, the rules have had to catch up. Now, when COEs were introduced in 1990, cars were mainly sorted by one thing: engine size. Four passenger car categories were divided according to their engine capacity. By 1999, those four categories had been streamlined into the A and B system we are familiar with today. Now, broadly, smaller mass market cars here, bigger, more powerful cars there. But technology began blurring those lines. By 2014, engine size alone was no longer telling the whole story. So, engine power was added to the equation. The aim remained the same: keep broadly mass market cars in category A and more powerful models in category B. Then came electric cars, and suddenly engine capacity became irrelevant because EVs don't have one. Instead, their motor power matters. And because so much of an EV is controlled by software, the same basic car can be sold with very different power outputs, which can produce situations like this. The Tesla Model Y RYD110 produces 110 kilowatts, putting it in category A. Another Model Y variant produces 255 kilowatts and lands in category B. Now, the same model family, different COE category. Singapore adjusted again in 2022, raising the Category A power threshold for EVs so more mass-market electric cars could qualify. But that also meant Category A began accommodating a much wider range of vehicles with very different prices, performance and market positioning. And that's the bigger problem. The categories were created to separate different kinds of cars, but the cars themselves kept changing. So if technology keeps moving the goalpost, can the old A versus B divide still do the job? And since cars have evolved, shouldn't the categories used to classify them evolve as well? Well, still to come, the Singapore Grand Prix will soon be upon us, but the haze is posing challenges for drivers as well as spectators. And Crystal Jade Restaurant closes more doors as it restructures. What happens to their staff?
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14: My brain is not draining.
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22: The first thing in the morning as Asia wakes up to a new day. Get up to speed with major events shaping lives in the region and other parts of the world.
23: Putting things in perspective with eye-opening reports and expert analysis as a new era of global politics breeds power struggles and shifting alliances.
22: We get to the heart of the matter and take stock of the issues you're invested in with on-the-ground reports and wall-to-wall coverage. Viewing it all from a regional lens because we put Asia first.

0: Welcome back. In business, the Formula One Singapore Grand Prix this weekend is facing roadblocks with heat, haze and possible showers threatening to rain on the country's marquee motorsport event. Now, organisers are considering curbing entertainment if the haze worsens and has declared a heat hazard due to high temperatures. Drivers are also concerned with the humidity and visibility. Nadine Yam finds out more.
1: They trained for hours for this, went through countless sessions in a simulator to get familiar with the Marina Bay Street circuit. And they are now bracing for a cocktail of bad weather. Haze, heat, humidity, and possible rain on race weekend. Some are prepared. Visa Cash App Racing Bull driver Arvid Lindblad told us he anticipates this weekend to be tougher than last week's race in Malaysia, despite having had an extra week to acclimatise to the Southeast Asian weather. But he's coming in well prepared, especially with this being his first time to the Singapore street circuit. The world governing body of motorsport has already issued a heat hazard order at the Singapore Grand Prix, as temperatures could reach above 31 degrees Celsius during the sprint and night races. This year, haze could also add to the test, with visibility a key concern. Away from the racing track, the FIA adds there might be some restrictions on outdoor activities like entertainment acts if the haze situation worsens. The Singapore Tourism Board told us that it is monitoring the situation closely and is working with various parties to safeguard the health and safety of all involved, while ensuring smooth delivery of the race and entertainment experience. It adds that if haze causes visibility, public health or operational problems, it would work closely with relevant government agencies before making any decisions on the event. It will be a frantic weekend for the teams. After Friday's sole practice comes sprint qualifying. Then on Saturday, a 21-lap dash around Marina Bay. And with the sprint starting at 5 p.m. Singapore time, 3 hours earlier than Sunday's main race, drivers could face hotter conditions. The possibility of rain over the weekend could complicate things further. Changing grip, tyre choices, visibility and strategy on a street circuit where mistakes are rarely forgiven.
0: From orchid motifs to Batik-inspired designs, some Formula One teams are putting a local spin on their merchandise for this year's Singapore Grand Prix. They're hoping these limited edition collections will appeal to younger generations of fans as race merchandise increasingly crosses over into everyday fashion. Nadine looks again at what's driving that shift.
1: The racing may be on the track, but Formula One teams are also competing for space in fans' wardrobes. This year, some are taking a distinctly local approach. Mercedes and Adidas have taken inspiration from Singapore's national flower, the Vanda Miss Joaquim, for a collection created around the Singapore Grand Prix.
2: There was nothing better for us to go for the Vanda Bloom, that national flower in Singapore. That is a clear symbol for resilience, and that's something that you need if you want to win and perform in Singapore Grand Prix, because that night race is extremely demanding.
1: Puma has also given its F1 merchandise a regional twist, with McLaren and Ferrari drawing inspiration from Southeast Asian culture. It's a shift away from simply putting the name of a race destination on a shirt, but a move proven successful.
3: And you don't necessarily need a ticket to be able to bring home a piece of the Singapore Grand Prix. These limited edition jerseys are going for about $100, a smaller price of entry into the world of Formula One, and one that brands hope that fans will continue to wear even after the race weekend and even after the final checkered flag falls.
4: They've been wearing the red and the papaya for the whole year, and just around the race, they wanted something very different, something very unique. And if it does say it's a Singapore edition, a Singapore collection, it becomes a collector's item. So it's just completely sold out. All the stock that you see in the store is the last bit of inventory which is available in whole of Singapore.
1: That's even after over 100,000 pieces were put on the shelves. Marketing experts say crossover between sport, fashion and fandom is important. Making a product exclusive to one place and available for a limited time can also make it more desirable.
5: It developed scarcity, and scarcity always sells. I mean, because people will say, okay, if I don't have it now, I might not have it later. And another layer here is personalization, which means that I'm getting something exclusive for me, personalized for me. And this will add higher, stronger value for the consumers.
1: Today, the F1 competition isn't just about which car crosses the finish line first. The race is also on who can get F1 fans to open their wallets.
0: Five of almost 50 former staff of Crystal Jade who attended on-site interviews yesterday have received job offers, and that's according to the Food, Drinks and Allied Workers Union, which is supporting the affected employees.
6: Many workers' immediate concern was essentially centered on their job security and financial stability, which I know that is the biggest concern, bringing food to the table. Workers are seeking clarity in the next employment options, continuity of income.
0: Some 120 workers had lost their jobs in a restructuring of Crystal Jade's Singapore business ahead of a proposed sale that resulted in the closure of four outlets. The company was placed under receivership last week, with an external party taking control of certain assets to preserve their value. Nine outlets remain open in Singapore with about 210 staff. Its receivers say that no further outlet closures are expected. Deep tech AI company PhysicsX has opened its Asia-Pacific hub in Singapore. The firm develops simulation tools that help engineers test and improve complex designs before production. Together with A-Star, both will commit 40 million Singapore dollars over 5 years to develop AI solutions in areas such as advanced manufacturing, maritime engineering and biotech. PhysicsX plans to create more than 70 technical jobs over the next 3 years, including engineers and research scientists. It also plans to work with universities to develop talent, as well as support PhD students and collaborate on research and training.
7: Singapore will be PhysicsX's second largest base outside London, but opportunities will extend beyond our domestic market. From here, PhysicsX will develop and deploy AI solutions to serve customers across the region.
0: And still to come, are you blinking enough? The everyday habits putting your vision at risk. An expert tells us more, so do stay tuned. Screening and treating cancer patients closer to their homes. We take a look at the future of care for Singapore's super-aged population.
8: Sundays on CNA. Everything was going according to plan. A magnificent new ship on her maiden voyage. A space shuttle counting down to liftoff. Another, its mission accomplished, finally coming home. Three journeys, three promises of what lay ahead. Then something went terribly wrong. Titanic.
9: People falling into the water, people dying, people freezing to death in the water.
8: Challenger.
10: The $1.2 billion spaceship, its seven crew members, disappear.
8: Columbia.
11: The crew of the shuttle Columbia did not return safely to Earth.
8: Go back to the moment the journey became a disaster. Minute by minute. Sundays on CNA.
12: How moving abroad cut this Hong Kong couple's monthly expenses by 70%. Mortgage rates are rising. When does switching actually save you money? She invests up to 80% of her salary. Could it make her a millionaire by 30? On Money Mind, Wednesday on CNA.
8: Explore a turbulent Asia where humanity, resilience and tradition take the spotlight this October on CNA. During the Japanese occupation of Singapore, an unlikely bond took root.
13: Honor went to the Japanese High Command, imploring them to conserve the collections of the gardens.
8: Discover how scientists came together to protect Singapore's gardens and treasures in War at the Gardens. In Nepal, a devastating flood tears through mountain valleys, sweeping away homes and lives.
14: People are crying and shouting.
8: Witness extraordinary acts of courage as communities come together to search, rescue and rebuild. In Nepal, the floods wake. And in Taiwan, 11,000 pigeons are released far out at sea. Their quest to race back home, guided only by instinct.
15: 每一只每一个都要回来，知道吗？
8: Explore the extraordinary bond between humans and birds behind a tradition facing an uncertain future in Inside Out Asia, Taiwan's Pigeon Kings. This October on CNA. CNA wins at the Cannes Corporate Media and TV Awards 2026 with 2 gold, 2 silver and the prestigious Blue Dolphin TV Network of the Year Award. Recognized on the global stage for trusted news, excellence in journalism and compelling documentaries. CNA. Understand Asia.
0: Welcome back. Let's update tonight's top stories. Prime Minister Lawrence Wong makes the case for free trade with the US as Singapore faces tariffs. He adds that Singapore places no tariffs on American imports. He was addressing global business leaders at the Forbes Global CEO Conference. Authorities are looking to make changes to the Certificate of Entitlement scheme needed when buying a car in Singapore. The Land Transport Authority is now seeking feedback before announcing its findings next year. Revving up for the Formula One Singapore Grand Prix as heat, haze and possible showers threaten to put a dampener on the race weekend. Entertainment may be curbed should the haze worsen. So the recent National Health Survey has shown a growing interest in physical health, with more Singaporeans going for health screenings and exercising regularly. But are they concerned enough when it comes to their vision? On World Sight Day today, let's look at everyday habits that could be taking a toll on our eyes. First, screen time. As we spend more time looking at our screens, we are also blinking less. And that means our tears are drying out faster, leaving behind eyes that are dry, irritated and tired. Now, this can damage the surface of the eyes. Now, when our eyes are dry, that can prompt us to start rubbing them. An innocent eye rub can cause micro scratches on the cornea, which is the clear curved surface of the eye. And vigorous rubbing can also physically thin out the cornea gradually, causing it to bulge, distorting our vision. Now, if you wear contact lenses, wearing them for too long and sleeping in them when they're not designed for overnight use can harm your eyes. Swimming with them in the pool or in the sea can also lead to corneal infections that cause vision loss. If you wear sunglasses, well, give yourself a pat on the back. The sun's ultraviolet rays don't just damage our skin, they also damage our eyes. Repeated UV exposure can add up, causing cataracts, accelerating macular degeneration, and even leading to eye cancers. Now, joining us now is Associate Professor Kelvin Teo, Senior Consultant Ophthalmologist and Retina Specialist. Dr. Teo, welcome on a World Sight Day. The report card on how Singapore is tackling eye health on population, pass, fail?
15: Very well, actually. I think Singapore is doing great things with preventing blindness. Mm-hmm. I'll give you 3 examples. In our kids, for once, we're getting a reduction in the rate of myopia. And that's been about 30% over the last few years. It's come down to 26 through all our myopia prevention programs. For our working age adults, especially those with diabetes. Mm. We have a great national program that screens diabetic patients. We see 100,000 patients a year. And this really helps to catch early disease to prevent future vision loss. Mm. And in our elderly patients, we have really access to the best therapies available. And through the robust medical system, these patients are getting timely care. So really doing very well.
0: Right. Okay. Firing on all cylinders, it appears. But, you know, on my explanation earlier, I highlighted a few everyday habits that really have an impact on our eye health. What have I left out and which on the list are you more concerned about?
15: So 2 things. For kids, really preventing the use of digital devices. I mean, we all do it. We all use it. But especially for kids, using those digital devices keeps them from going outdoors and really increases that risk of myopia. And 2, smoking. Now, smoking is a big thing. It really reduces the amount of blood supply and oxygen to the eye, leading to risk factors for AMD and glaucoma.
0: What about the age? Because I didn't mention specifically that, because we are increasingly getting to be a super aged society. So what are the main health concerns in that demographic?
15: So 2 big diseases, 3 big diseases, glaucoma, AMD, and diabetic eye disease, really these kind of conditions, you know, they present very subtly, so you don't know when things are going wrong. But if left untreated or undetected, can really lead to profound vision loss. And it's really loss of independence, right? I've got patients that tell me they can't recognize their loved ones anymore. Yes. They can't do what they want to do. So if you get that early treatment in, they get things under control, they can really preserve their independence.
0: Absolutely, and their freedom as well. You know, because like you mentioned, these treatments for eye diseases like glaucoma and macular degeneration, please tell me that we are having some kind of real progress in that area. And, you know, what are some of the options that are available now and perhaps in the pipeline to help us preserve?
15: Super exciting time for retinal disease. Honestly, really exciting for me as an ophthalmologist, as a retinal specialist. I tell you, 20 years ago, when I had a patient with AMD, for example, I would tell them that, sorry, sir, you're going to go blind. Mm. But today with the new treatments, although they have to have it every month, they can preserve their vision and sometimes even improve their vision. And with the newer drugs coming on board, we're talking about these intervals going up to 4 to 6 months. So really with the longer intervals, our patients are coming back more because it's not so much of a burden to come and see a doctor anymore. And really addressing some of these, what we thought was incurable diseases from before. We've got a lot of advancements in things like gene and cell therapy.
0: Okay.
15: So that is really bringing a whole new dimension to curing eye disease. Not just preventing vision loss, but curing it at its fundamental. Mm. Right? And so, take homes, right? Number one, make sure that any subtle changes, you go and see an eye doctor because you're going to want to get early detection. If you're on treatment, make sure you stay on treatment because it helps to preserve vision. And if you think that you have an incurable eye disease, really have a good conversation with your ophthalmologist because you never know what's out there.
0: Right. Yeah. And so you're telling us the solutions are ranging between treatments as well as medication, right? And these combinations can actually impact you, help you at various stages, beginning, middle, even in severe cases as
15: well. That's right.
0: So that's a great message of hope out there. But I want to take it back to our digital habits, because that's something that I think many of us cannot get away from. We spend hours on our phones and computers. We talked about this burning a hole in the retina. Now, that sounds severe, but obviously it doesn't come about overnight, right? So talk to us about that. And can we still prevent this retina burning and still maintain such habits?
15: So I'll dispel the myth that screens and phones cause any permanent damage in the eyes. Mm. Maybe we talk about kids, so screens and phones increase risk of myopia, but in adults, no, it doesn't. And what it does is that it makes really your eyes become tired. You start to blink more. It might be associated with headaches. So three things I tell my patients: 20-20-20 rule. Mm. So 20 minutes on the screen, take a 20-second break and look far away, 20 feet away, and that should solve that problem.
0: So what is burning retina?
15: So it's not the retina that's burned, really. It's because the surface of the eye is dry, and what we were talking about just now, that the cornea gets scratched. Mm. So the retina itself is intact. The retina, the film of the eye, is completely intact.
0: Okay, so back to the solutions, which you very well laid out. Now, are these expensive? Is it available from our polyclinic or to the general public, easily accessible?
15: So I think there's a whole range of treatments that are available. Mm. So something like dry eyes, lubricants would be available in a pharmacy, but something more complex like treatments for AMD would be given at a specialist centre, right? We've got Singapore National Eye Centre, which is a specialist eye centre. And they have the full range of treatments available. Mm-hmm.
0: Okay, now I know you gave us a 20-20-20 rule, but perhaps for the older people, that's for overall, but for the older people, what would you advise them?
15: So for older people, really, really look out for those subtle changes in vision, so any subtle change. And what I tell my patients is also check each eye at a time, because you're getting a disease in one eye that sometimes you overlook because your other eye is still doing very well, right?
0: Right.
15: And if you're getting dry eyes as an older person, lubricants, eye drops, they help very well as well.
0: Okay. Appreciate your insights and your thoughts and your tips as well. Thank you so much, Dr. Teo. I've been speaking there with Associate Professor Calvin Teo from Advanced Eye Clinic and Surgery and Duke NUS Medical School. Well, there's a new cancer care network to improve early detection and bring treatment closer to residents in central and northern Singapore. The plans by NHG Health include expanding radiotherapy and chemotherapy services in the north, alongside enhanced screening for hereditary breast and ovarian cancer. And this comes as the group reported a 28% year-on-year rise in new patients seen by its cancer specialists in the second quarter. Noah Kong with details.
16: NHG Health serves some 1.5 million residents across central and northern Singapore. For some cancer patients there, it might be a long journey to the flagship Tan Tock Seng Hospital to get the treatment they need. Soon, they can get cancer care nearer to home, with NHG Health setting up a new care network, the Cancer Institute.
17: So this centre here at Tan Tock Seng Hospital is where cancer patients currently receive radiotherapy to stop cancer cells from growing. But NHG wants fewer patients travelling across the region for treatment. So that's why from next year, it plans to roll out these services at Khoo Teck Puat Hospital too, so that patients in the north don't have to travel so far to get treated.
16: NHG is also seeking approval for its own PET CT scanning capability, so fewer patients need referrals to other hospitals for advanced imaging.
18: We also want to replicate all the support services such as rehabilitation, palliative care, and ensure that they are also in all three hospitals. And as a whole healthcare cluster, we also want to ensure that we have the same sort of outreach in terms of awareness, screening and detection so that patients can be diagnosed early.
16: NHG is deepening its partnership with the Singapore Cancer Society to do just that. They aim to extend support beyond hospital treatment, with rehabilitation, emotional support and help for caregivers. As Singapore has become a super-aged society, the Health Ministry says it's key to intervene early.
19: We need to keep moving upstream, detecting risks earlier, preventing diseases where we can, coordinating support before problems become severe, and using science and technology to help people remain independent and connected in the communities for longer.
16: To that end, NHG Health will launch a Centre for Precision and Genomic Medicine on 9 October. It aims to identify inherited disease risks before symptoms appear and connect primary care with genetic tests and follow-up. And as Singapore begins subsidising genetic testing for hereditary breast and ovarian cancer from December, the Cancer Institute will provide enhanced screening and specialist care for those at risk.
0: Hereditary breast and ovarian cancer, or HBOC, can run in families. It raises the risk of breast and ovarian cancer in women and prostate and pancreatic cancer in men. So, if cancer runs in your family, should you get tested? Well, doctors look at your cancer history and your family's. Red flags include breast cancer at 50 or younger, ovarian cancer at any age, or several related cancers on the same side of the family. And that pattern can point to inherited risk. Breast cancer leads among women in Singapore, with 1 in 15 developing it in her lifetime. But most breast and ovarian cancers aren't inherited. About 1 in 150 Singaporeans carries an HBOC-linked gene mutation. And for some women, that can push lifetime breast cancer risk to around 60% and ovarian cancer risk to about 50%. HBOC is often linked to changes in the BRCA1 and BRCA2 genes. Think of it as a spelling error in your genetic code. A blood or saliva test can detect it. Genetic counselling then helps explain what the result means and what comes next. A positive result means higher risk, but does not mean cancer is certain. A negative result may not mean average risk either, especially with a strong family history. And your result can matter to relatives who may also be offered testing. You cannot reverse an inherited gene change, but you can lower the risk. And that can mean closer screening, preventive medication, or for some, surgery. The right option depends on the individual. Elsewhere in the region, Malaysia unveils its 2027 budget tomorrow, with much at stake for households and businesses. In Kuala Lumpur, Myanmar's president wraps up a visit aimed at strengthening bilateral ties. But what does it mean for Myanmar nationals?
6: In
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0: Malaysia is expected to unveil the moderately expansionary budget for 2027 on Friday. Analysts say it will aim to cushion households and businesses from the rising costs and global uncertainties. It comes as the government looks to shore up support ahead of a general election that could be called at any time. CNA's senior correspondent Melissa Goh reports.
31: Prime Minister Anwar Ibrahim's current parliamentary term expires end of next year, and Budget 2027 may well be his last before he heads to the polls to seek another five-year mandate. Economists say Mr. Anwar will be hard-pressed to roll out further financial assistance to help cushion rising costs, as the subsidy bill looks set to double to $10 billion, or 40 billion ringgit, this year. Malaysia is one of the lowest pump prices in Asia, at less than half a dollar per litre. Foreigners, however, pay twice as much.
32: First half already this year, the fiscal deficit already at 4.2% of GDP, which is above than the full year target of 3.5%. And I think in terms of the government debt level, it's about 65% of GDP. The aspiration is that they want to bring it to around 60% by year 2030. So obviously, the fiscal consolidation exercise will need to be continued next year. Yeah.
31: Faced with fiscal constraints, the government is proposing in the coming budget to raise the minimum wage by about $50 to $465. But the World Bank says more needs to be done to drive wage growth, which remains low.
33: Our view is you cannot legislate wages to be higher. Increase in wages has to be driven by a commensurate increase in productivity. So unless that is not addressed, doing anything else is just on the margins.
31: Despite riding an AI boom that helped power economic growth of 5.6% in the first half of this year, Malaysia has been relatively slow to adopting the technology. So far, it's attracted nearly $100 billion in approved investments in data centers and cloud computing projects.
33: A larger risk that Malaysia faces vis-a-vis AI is not just in terms of the headline growth numbers at AI, data centers, semiconductors, out of the economy, but AI adoption in Malaysia remains slow. So how can Malaysia and Malaysians benefit from the adoption and the localization of the current AI tools that are out there to really boost their productivity?
31: Meanwhile, small and medium-sized enterprises, which make up more than 80% of businesses in Malaysia, are struggling with rising costs and increased competition. They say political tensions and shifting alliances have added another layer of uncertainty to their operations.
1: The people, as well as businesses in general, are not sure who will be leading Malaysia next. I mean, that kind of certainty is very worrisome. People need to know when, how, and where they can do business, and the rules don't change overnight because of the interests of certain people.
31: Now, Friday's budget will be Prime Minister Anwar Ibrahim's fifth budget since coming to power 4 years ago. Now, people, businesses and investors will be watching closely to see how his government walks the tightrope, balancing the fiscal discipline with the need to cushion the impact of rising costs as well as the prevailing haze on the public. Melissa Goh, CNA, Kuala Lumpur.
0: Myanmar's leader Min Aung Hlaing says he will work to facilitate the return of Myanmar migrants currently in Malaysia. Speaking at a joint news conference with Malaysian Prime Minister Anwar Ibrahim, he said verified Myanmar nationals would be brought back home as soon as possible. Here's Melissa Goh once more with the report.
2: There seems to be a clear understanding and commitment from Myanmar to continue with the repatriation exercise of Myanmar detainees. So far, Prime Minister Anwar said close to 10,500 have been sent back over the years via flights or navy vessels. Another 3,000 or 4,000, he said, will be sent back soon, adding that their engagement so far have been frank and open, and President Min Aung Hlaing was willing, he said, to listen to Malaysia's concerns and make necessary adjustments. But without going into details whether further assurance is sought on the safety of the detainees and their return is absolutely voluntary and dignified manner, except that Myanmar is footing all the costs for the mass repatriation. Now, meanwhile, President Min reiterated that only those are confirmed Myanmar nationals will be accepted under the repatriation program. Now, it's unclear at this point in time whether they include the Rohingya refugees or asylum seekers. Now, they have been the concern of Prime Minister Anwar Ibrahim, a target for public resentment here and xenophobic sentiments. Now, there are almost 200,000 Myanmar refugees and asylum seekers in this country, including Rohingyas. Now, a few groups, they held a protest against the visit by President Min, and it's not legitimate, he said. And many just don't want to go back, and it's just not safe. Well, Prime Minister Anwar has held the bilateral relations with Myanmar is now on a high path. He said so far, the three engagements that he had with President Min Aung Hlaing has been open and frank and candid. And President Min appears to be listening and making adjustments to the policies there to engage all sides and to prevent further escalation of violence or conflicts in Myanmar. Now, both leaders also signaled the commitment to further enhance their trade and investment ties, as well as people-to-people relation. Now, Myanmar leader is on a charm offensive to woo investment and to rekindle strong ties with ASEAN neighbors and partners.
0: Thailand's opposition has filed a no-confidence motion against Prime Minister Anutin Chanvirakul and 17 other cabinet ministers, accusing the government of undermining democratic checks and balances. The motion, backed by 145 lawmakers, targets ministers individually. It cites allegations including corruption in the Senate selection process, problems with local government recruitment exams, and the government's handling of public crises, including the recent flooding in Bangkok. The opposition says the motion is aimed at what his party calls the government's growing control over state institutions. They will pursue legal action against individual ministers if evidence of wrongdoing emerges after the censure debate. The government now faces a parliamentary challenge that could test support within the ruling coalition and put its handling of recent controversies under greater scrutiny. The censure debate no-confidence vote is expected to be held late this October or early November. Thousands of supporters of India's youth-led cockroach movement and student groups have taken to the streets of Bengaluru. They're stepping up a nationwide campaign demanding the resignation of top election official Gyanesh Kumar over allegations of voter roll manipulation. Protest leaders gathered at the city's Freedom Park, where a people's tribunal is reportedly hearing claims of alleged wrongful voter deletions. Demonstrators want the deletions scrapped and the original electoral rolls restored. Singapore Prime Minister Lawrence Wong will make an official visit to Brunei over the next 2 days. His visit serves to commemorate 50 years of Singapore-Brunei defence relations. During his trip, PM Wong and the Brunei Sultan will attend joint parades featuring Singapore and Brunei armed forces. Both leaders will also launch a gallery celebrating the key milestones in their bilateral defence relationship. Mr. Wong will also visit SAF personnel training in the country and witness the delivery of 4 firefighting vehicles developed by Singapore for Brunei. The Met Service says showers are forecast for tomorrow until Sunday, which are expected to help ease the haze situation. For tomorrow, thundery showers in the afternoon are expected in the northern and eastern parts of Singapore. As of 10 p.m. tonight, the highest 1 hour PM 2.5 reading is in the western region, 158 in the high band. The last time it was this high was yesterday, 4 p.m, when the figure was 152. The rest of the regions tonight remain in the elevated band, ranging from 80 to 139. The 24-hour pollutant standard index, or PSI, ranges from 99 to 140 across the island, mostly in the unhealthy range. The highest reading is 140 in the western region. Well, experts say the haze in Singapore is expected to improve in late October, early November, and that's thanks to the change in wind directions and the start of the monsoon period.
3: Well, I would expect for the air quality to return back to good air quality, healthy levels, because we're then by the end of November, beginning of December, we are under the influence of the northeast monsoon. So the wind direction will be from the northeast. So these are the cooler winds coming in from over the South China Sea. Usually this is not an area where fires are burning. So I would expect better air quality at that time of the year. The northeast monsoon season is also associated with more rain. So again, that would also help to clean up the atmosphere.
4: The wind direction is the most important. So no matter how severe it's burned in Java, in southern Sumatra, in Kalimantan, as long as we are in the upwind side, so we don't need to worry about the smoke at all. A good sign is that we are now having more easterly wind component. So that means we are terminating the southerly wind episode and shifting to the northeast monsoon season. So in that season, we don't need to worry about the transboundary heat from Indonesia at all, because we are in the upwind side, not in the downwind side.
0: All right, some good news ahead. And we've also been tracking some topics of interest in the community. A man was sentenced to 15 years jail and 10 strokes of the cane for assaulting an elderly man who later died. Muhammad Sarajuddin Muhammad Yusuf was drinking alcohol with friends and later got into an argument with a 71-year-old and confronted him in the back alley before stomping forcefully on him, leading to his eventual death 10 days later. A driver had his jail term replaced with a fine after winning an appeal in the High Court. Eric Yeo Seong Bee was sentenced to 1 week in jail for hitting a cyclist. He then argued that the cyclist was partly at fault for the accident, which the judge agreed, handing him a $5,000 fine instead. His 5-year driving ban remains. And that's Singapore Tonight. Don't forget your headlines anytime at cna.asia. Have a good night.

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4: People are crying and shouting, the flood is coming.
5: A mountain collapses. A wall of water tears through Nepal's valleys. It takes homes, roads, and lives. But in its wake, people step forward.
6: We Nepalese, we like to help each other.
7: This is the lesson needed. In this worst condition, this is our duty, responsibility.
5: Communities are cut off, but volunteers adapt.
8: Drones are a new disaster crisis, a new technology, a new hope.
6: I'm happy that I can help, but it also eats me.
9: But humanity is inside here. I have to do that.
5: Watch Nepal, The Flood's Wake, on demand at cna.asia.
10: Singapore's occupation begins in bloodshed and brutality. In the first 3 months, thousands of Chinese men are rounded up and killed in what is known as the Suk Ching Massacre for allegedly anti-Japanese sentiments. Young women live in constant fear of assault. And the new government begins re-educating the masses in their own way. And yet, amid this uncertain time, two institutions remain shielded from the chaos beyond: the Botanic Gardens and the Raffles Museum. Now run by Japanese scientists, their aims are simple: to preserve the treasures of knowledge within

0: 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I am bold. I am brave. I am yours.
1: As the Raffles statue stands in its new home, a sign is put there to explain who he was, the founder of Shonando. And as EJH Corner recalls ironically,
2: almost daily there would come to the museum parties of Japanese soldiers with their officers, who explained to them what the statue was. The hall would then ring with three cheers. And I doubt if Raffles had ever been cheered so loudly and so often as in those years of occupation.
1: These were lighter moments in otherwise difficult times. The Japanese are fighting a war across the Asia Pacific against the Americans while trying to run Singapore. With most Europeans languishing in prison camps, a few fortunate British scientists and local staff have been given the freedom to continue their work at the museum and botanic gardens. But botanists E.J.H. Corner and Eric Holtham are aware that they are still considered enemies of the Japanese and that anything can happen.
3: E.J.H. Corner and his fellow scientists experience the sense of fear and paranoia that is shared by many people living in Singapore at the time, and the surveillance that comes with that. From the Japanese military police, the Kenpeitai, so there is far greater scrutiny on everyday life and a far greater sense of paranoia in people's minds.
1: Corner's mission to save books around Singapore has now become a mission to save other useful items. Calling himself a counter-looter, Corner takes advantage of his position to help his fellow Europeans without being asked. Scrounging around, he finds ways to send food and essentials to the prison camps. This smuggling was made possible at times with the help of his Japanese superiors, like Professor Tanaka Date and Marquis Tokugawa, who were secretly supportive of Corner's actions.
4: So there was an interesting incident where E.J.H. Corner being approached by two Japanese who were looking for art supplies for their own hobby. And Corner took them to a shop that he knew. The shop has been abandoned, but it hadn't been looted, so it was full of art supplies. The Japanese were very happy with this, and Corner took the opportunity to say, would I be able to have some art supplies? And they gave him a children's painting box. Corner was really upset. He felt humiliated by this.
1: At dawn the next day, before anyone is up, Corner, along with a few of the garden's workers, drive a lorry back to the art store and take away as much of the materials as they can.
4: When the Japanese go back the next day, there's nothing left. So he hides these art supplies, and then when he's on one of his routine trips to take the gardening supplies to the prisoner of war camp, he's able to take the art supplies in as well.
1: Art is far more important to Corner than anyone realizes. It is vital to his scientific research.
5: Over here are some of the botanical illustrations of fungi that E.J.H. Corner has studied before, during the war and after the war. Fungi is normally very delicate and they don't last long after collection, so he had to be quick in capturing the images and the colour. And you can see the colour quality and the scientific accuracy of the mushroom, which is usually not very big, was done up to scale to enlarge it so that it was easier to study, and it's maintained its colour and form for all these years. He's very talented. Not many people can draw this well. Other researchers, they may not be good artists, so they will rely on botanical artists they hire, and then they have to work together to create the image that the scientist wants to capture. Whereas for Corner, he is a one-man show. Basically, he does it himself, and he knows exactly what he wants.
6: Before the advent of photography, there really were, I think, only two proper ways to document plants. You would have live specimens that were pressed, so you could always refer to the actual pressed specimens, but they wouldn't retain their color, or they may not be in flower, or, you know, many details are not very obvious. So botanical art is actually a very important complement to the scientific

0: descriptions of new species. Often you can depict a lot of characters and details in botanical art drawings of plants that you might not even be able to capture in a photograph today.
1: Besides the sketches by Korner and other botanists, however, the gardens did not have a dedicated full-time artist. This led Korner to ask Holtam to hire someone for the job, a man named Juraimi. Juraimi made labels for the trees and plants in the garden, but he also drew them as well.
2: The first local botanical artist to be hired at the Singapore Botanic Gardens was Juraimi Bin Samsuri. He was first hired as a label printer in 1942 during the war, and subsequently, because of his proficiency in drawing, hired as a resident artist after the war. He mostly worked with Holtam to illustrate gingers, orchids, as well as ferns, and a wide range of ornamental plant species for Holtam's publications.
1: The artworks of Juraimi and another early local artist, Chan Yok Chai, have survived to this day and are displayed at the garden's art gallery.
2: Juraimi is really an unsung hero of botany in the region. His illustrations were used and published in hundreds of papers, also in popular books on garden plants in the region. So he's really a very important figure to complement the scientific writing of botanists. Historical accounts of the gardens mostly focus on the scientists, so Juraimi has been, in a way, forgotten. But luckily, we have a lot of his art, so by doing exhibitions and publications featuring his work, we really hope to bring him back to life, to inspire the current generation of local artists.
1: Japan's propaganda machine, meanwhile, was creating visuals for a different purpose: to promote a harmonious vision of co-prosperity for all Asian people. But the reality on the ground shows otherwise. Cargo ships bound for Singapore are being torpedoed by Allied forces, and little is coming through. With things in short supply, the Botanic Gardens must turn its focus to food security.
3: Korner had been going around Singapore, had been meeting with different food suppliers, shop owners, manufacturers, and he was also responsible for hiding things in and around Singapore. He had all these secret stashes of food or things to grow food, like gardening implements, seed, fertilizer. When the Japanese came in, who better to ask to help? Because he knew where everything was.
1: Other garden staff are also tasked to alleviate this dire situation.
4: During the war, my father, Gaetano Xavier Furtado, and Mohammed Noh were charged with collecting all the rations for all the staff and distributing them. And this was a laborious task because they spent an awful lot of time going around when rations were available, but the rations themselves were insufficient. So they had to improvise and find alternative ways of making sure that the staff were properly fed and looked after.
1: Part of the Botanic Gardens is converted into a big vegetable farm to feed the Japanese military and their commander, General Yamashita. In the process, the local staff are also given plots to grow tapioca, tubers, and beans for themselves.
4: Because staff were sickly, improperly nourished, and were absent, my father was able to get hold of bullocks to farm the fields, and this proved a labor saving. The second thing was to use his knowledge to encourage local staff to ferment tapioca yams so that one enriched starch with protein through fermentation to supplement diet, and this prevented illnesses like scurvy. These were some innovations he was able to do.
1: Yet for all his vital contributions, Furtado is barely a footnote in Korner's book. That silence became a question his son could not leave unanswered. And so he set out to uncover the truth himself.
0: One of the things I've noted when I started to inventorize the collection was that there was very little to no information at all of the local staff and the key local scientists that was engaged to maintain the garden during the colonial period. So this is something which is very difficult for us to have a holistic picture of their contribution along with the British directors and curators.
5: Dr. C.X. Furtado was also engaged in scientific research in the same way that E.J.H. Korner was, but being a non-British person, he faced different demands during the occupation.
1: Hailing from Goa, India, Furtado had worked in the gardens for nearly 20 years, specializing in researching palms. But unlike his British colleagues, he is given a far more onerous responsibility during the war.
5: In order to mobilize and surveil the local population, the Japanese municipal police here in Singapore arranged everyone into basically a neighborhood association. Because this was under the police, they called this the auxiliary police system. Beyond just policing and surveillance, this was how rations were distributed, how labor was mobilized. It basically became the tool for control over the local population.
1: Under this scheme, Furtado's role as a kumicho, or group leader, is to keep an eye on the garden staff for the Japanese.
5: Well, when someone is asked by the Japanese police to be a leader of a neighborhood association, they know that if they defy the Japanese, the consequences could be dire. Now, we see from the records of the Botanic Gardens that Dr. Furtado spent much of his time at his desk making difficult decisions about who to send off for labor duty, some of them to places like the Siam Burma Death Railway. So E.J.H. Korner is not asked to be in this position, partly because he is British. He's an enemy national. Dr. Furtado, not being British, ends up doing an incredible amount of work and is also implicated, because he is put in this position, with some of the worst abuses of the Japanese administration.
1: It's been said that Furtado felt a heavy burden in having to carry out these duties. But he does as he is told.
4: My father never discussed his wartime experience with us. I suspect that it was traumatic. It was traumatic in many ways, not only the difficulty of living with unpredictable rations and so on, and bearing in mind that our house was bombed and he had to squat with Mr. Korner, I think he was traumatized by getting feedback on how those who had been conscripted to work on the Siam Railway were being treated.
5: The history of the Botanic Gardens and the museum under the Japanese occupation calls on us to think through some of the big moral dilemmas of the war. And given a position where people have to deal with forces beyond their control, what choices do you make in order to survive in this situation? These are not easy questions to answer, but that's why the topic is all the more compelling and something that we should discuss.
1: Though seen as a sanctuary away from the war, the gardens and museum staff are ever vigilant that anything can happen at any time. And so they continue to tread carefully, day by day.
6: First thing I would like them to know is that I'm not just a person in a wheelchair. I'm more than just someone who is disabled.
7: Muscular Dystrophy Association Singapore empowers people with muscular dystrophy and their families to live fuller, independent lives.
6: MDS was a place where I could find a community that really understands who I am. Ever since joining these activities, I feel like my life is more meaningful now.
0: Daniel is like growing up and expressing himself. I'm very proud that he's able to interact with others, he's able to be independent and decide things for himself.
6: I think the me of the past would be surprised I'm now able to share my experiences with others. It helps me feel like I'm my own person. That to me is quite important.
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0: In December 1942, as Japan continues to battle the Allies across Asia, a new scientist arrives to run the Singapore Botanic Gardens.
1: Kwan Kariba became the director of the gardens during most of the Japanese occupation. He was a quiet director who was, by all accounts, quite a kind man. Professor Kariba was a trained botanist himself. He encouraged and allowed Holtom and Corner to continue doing the important research work they were doing in the gardens.
0: Kariba was highly accomplished, having served as director of Kyoto's Botanic Gardens. His arrival marks what some call a golden age in Singapore's gardens.
2: As a brigadier general, he had a sword and a gun, and he never wore them except in official situations where he was supposed to do that. He said that there is no nationality in the field of science. In the garden, he treated everybody very well. And the Malay workers used to call him Orang Baik Sekali, which means a very good man. And one of the stories is that when he left the cigarettes on his desk, nobody stole them because it was his, and they respected him, and that he wouldn't steal his cigarettes.
0: In a strange twist, Eric Holtom had met Kariba and his predecessor, Tanaka Date, 12 years before in 1929 at a science congress in Indonesia. But this fact is never publicly disclosed due to the risk it might pose to them as war enemies. And now, relieving him of his office duties, Kariba allows Holtom to focus solely on his botanical work.
2: On Sunday mornings, he used to take the British to do a tour of the gardens, particularly Corner and Holtom. And the tour, the inspection, ended up in his house, where he served a meal, lunch or breakfast. And the claim was that he made sure this way that they got one good meal a week, because food was not very easily available at the time. He did what he could to make their life nicer, better, and bearable under very difficult circumstances.
0: It was a productive time at the gardens. The few items that remain show how both sides worked closely together during this period.
3: So over here is the book titled Illustrations of Useful Plants of Southern Region, Volume 1, Medicinal Plants. This was written during the Japanese occupation and published by the Malaya Military Department. It was work in collaboration between the British botanists and the Japanese botanists. And in the gardens, we were fortunate enough to have the original line drawings by Watanabe, who was a botanist assisting Kwan Kariba in illustrating and documenting ethnobotanical plants.
0: The military would also use the garden's expertise to help its troops live off the land. In this manual, Corner did the plant drawings and Bert Whistle did the animals.
3: It is titled Useful Plants and Wildlife of Malaya. To assist the Japanese who are living in Singapore to understand what are the crops, plants that is useful for everyday use if they were in dire needs of collecting plants to eat and trapping animals and fishes.
0: Though remembered by some in Singapore, Japanese figures like Kariba have largely been forgotten in their own homeland until recently. At the Aomori Prefectural Museum in Japan, curator Keiko Otahara has been given the task of organizing an exhibition on Kariba's life and work.
4: Koribasさんのご家族の元にあった資料を、ほぼ全て京都館の方で寄贈いただいて、10年以上は整理したり、確認したりを続けている、コレクションになります。これは、シンガポールに滞在した時の植物園にいた時の氷場の宿舎と思われる写真です。ここは多分現地の人とかさまざま園内の関係者の人に植物の説明をしているところの写真と思われます。寄贈いただいて整理した資料は、1000点は超える量になっています。先生の原稿からですね、手書きの原稿から構成の原稿から印刷に至るまでとか、その辺のこう作業の段階も分かりますし、あとはその、調査研究のフィールドノート的な 資料もたくさんあるの。それから先生ご自身が写真を撮って整理しているというのもあるんですが。
0: For Utahara and others, the discovery of Kuriba's role in the gardens reveals the civilian contributions he made as a Japanese in wartime Singapore. The items are eventually curated into a landmark exhibition at Hirosaki University, where Kuriba served as its president after returning from the war.
5: These documents are made when he was in Singapore. Some of them are just a guide of the botanical garden, and some documents are recording the what kind of plants are planted and in which place in the botanical garden. This area shows the relation between Dr. Kuriba, Dr. Connor and Holtam in Singapore Botanical Garden. During the Second World War, Dr. Kuriba helped these scientists. He kept them working on the scientific work.
4: まあ、ノート類とかその当時のさまざまな資料を手に取ると弱い紙に一生懸命鉛筆で残されているものとか、やはりまあ、研究をこうおおらかにのびのびしているということではなくて、やっぱりこうなんていうんですかね、その戦争中の緊張感というのが伝わってきたのが今回の資料をもう一回見直したときに感じました。
0: With Kuriba at the helm, the garden's leading botanist Eric Holtam is free to focus on what he loves best.Finding innovative ways to breed new orchid specimens. This itself was a major challenge. Orchids were delicate, exotic, and notoriously difficult to breed.
1: Orchids have always intrigued gardeners. A large part of the reason is because they were mysterious to grow at that time. Orchid seeds are like dust, and they're very hard to germinate because in nature they need to have a fungal partner to provide the nutrients and to grow.So there were natural hybrids that were formed outside, but you did not have the ability to create hybrids on your own.
0: In the early 20th century, scientists had only just begun to understand how to cultivate orchids artificially. Pollination had to be done by hand. Seeds had to be sterilized and grown in controlled conditions. A slow, unpredictable, and often unsuccessful process, flowering could take years.But in 1943, Holtam's persistence pays off. He perfects a method of hybridizing orchids in the lab that will pave the way for future botanists.
1: This technique that Holtam eventually mastered when it came to germinating orchids was monumental because all of a sudden you could hybridize new orchids and grow these seeds to adulthood and see what their new flowers were. It really kick-started this whole orchid hybridization and the industry in Singapore as well as the region.
0: A humble and modest figure, Holtam did not foresee that his research would one day make Singapore a world leader in orchids, spawning a multi-million dollar trade. One of his young assistants, Arthur George Alfonso, would notably become Singapore's orchid diplomacy ambassador after the war, as the gardens created and named new hybrids for dignitaries and stars.These vibrant and exotic flowers, however, were just one of Holtam's achievements.
6: Holtam was very important in creating the garden of Singapore. In other words, how we see greenery throughout the island, throughout the city. And he was very important in introducing variety, introducing frangipanis and bougainvillea to the roadsides. When you drive down and it looks very floral and colorful, a lot of that originated from the work Holtam was doing.
0: With Kuriba overseeing the gardens, another Japanese officer is enlisted to help run the museum. Dr. Yata Haneda had been doing research in Palau, a tropical Pacific island, when he got the call to go to Singapore. Like Kuriba, he becomes friends with the British.
7: まあ、父は植物園の近くに軍の官舎があったそうです。その官舎の一室をイギリス人に提供して、そこでシャワーを浴びる。そしたら日本軍の方からは非常に文句が出たそうですけれども、一応父が一番上司だったので、そしてそれからコーナー博士、ホルタム博士、そちらは植物園に行って、そして バートさんと父は博物館に行って、それは許したということです。そしていつも朝食は必ず彼らと一緒にして。
0: Apart from his museum duties, Haneda was a researcher in bioluminescent organisms, creatures that emitted light, and would later become a world-renowned authority on the subject.
8: In about 1943, Dr. Haneda was at what is today the Google Park Hotel, which was then occupied by the Japanese officers. The story goes that someone came to him to say that he saw something that was glowing in the lawn, and what they thought was initially a firefly turned out to be a glow-in-the-dark snail. And this discovery was quite groundbreaking because this was the first discovery of a land snail that could glow in the dark anywhere in the world. And this was found in Singapore during the war.
0: Haneda's scientific expertise would also be called upon by the Japanese army for a specific purpose.
7: そして軍の方が父に依頼した内容なんですけれども、発光細菌を培養して、まあ非常に暗闇で綺麗に光るから、それをまあ夜の戦闘に役立てよう、つまりアンプルにその発光細菌を入れて、それをなんかあの兵隊の帽子につける、そしてそれをみんなつけて、そうすれば真っ暗闇でも明るくなるだろう。そしてそれを依頼して、まあちょっと無理だろう、まあとにかく研究したらそれができた。
0: Ordered to produce more glowing bacteria, Haneda goes to a bigger lab in Indonesia, but is stuck there as the war intensifies. All traces of his work would be destroyed, though, before the military can use them.
7: 結局、大量に作ったあの夜間の戦闘で使おうとしたもの、これはあの結局終戦になってしまいましたから、使わずにそのまま、なんか全部日本がこういうことをしてたとバレるといけないということだったらしくて、どっかに埋めたという。
0: Yuki Kanie has spent years uncovering her father's life story. She says that most Japanese don't know what happened during the war. In a letter to his wife in 1942, Haneda expressed excitement about his new role in Singapore.
7: 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
0: In 1996, Yuki Kanie would make a personal visit to Singapore to pass her father's photos to the National Museum. It provided a sense of closure.
7: そしてイスカンダーさんに資料をお渡ししました。お話をしました。私は羽田やたの娘です。父が戦争中にここの博物館にいました。で、父の写真、それを持って行って、2階の部屋で父が座ってる写真を持って行って、そしてこの部屋を見せてください頼みました。
0: Inspired by his experience in Singapore, Dr. Haneda would later help launch the Yokosuka City Museum in his hometown after the war, with a focus on natural history.Unlike many others, Haneda managed to work with the enemy and transcend the hostilities that divided them. And while confronting the past remains daunting for most Japanese, Yuki Kanie continues to explore her father's history and keep it alive.

0: How moving abroad cut this Hong Kong couple's monthly expenses by 70%. Mortgage rates are rising. When does switching actually save you money? She invests up to 80% of her salary. Could it make her a millionaire by 30? On Money Mind, Wednesday on CNA.
1: I didn't know if he would actually pass or not. It's always kind of like a 50-50 chance.
2: Born and raised in South Korea, but a second nationality obtained as children could cost them the only home they have known.
3: 그럼 이제 아까 그 출국 명령서 같은 게 나오는 거죠. 그러니까 너는 지금 한국 사람이 아니니까 출국을 해라.
2: Caught between two nationalities. Wednesday on CNA.
4: In this age of AI, businesses are under pressure.
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10: Explore a turbulent Asia where humanity, resilience and tradition take the spotlight this October on CNA. During the Japanese occupation of Singapore, an unlikely bond took root.
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10: 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Their quest? To race back home, guided only by instinct.
13: 每一只每一个都要回来，知道吗？
10: Explore the extraordinary bond between humans and birds behind a tradition facing an uncertain future in Inside Out Asia, Taiwan's Pigeon Kings. This October on CNA.
14: By 1944, even as the Japanese maintain their grip on Singapore, they are hiding a larger, darker secret.
15: From our War Department comes amazing news of new Japanese surrenders. These Signal Corps films, just received from Luzon, show the largest single group yet captured in a 24-hour period in the Philippines.
14: Their armies are losing ground to the Allies.
16: If the locals were listening to Allied radio, they knew that Japan was losing the war. It was very clear. But if they only had the Shonan Shimbun in Singapore, if they only had Japanese sources, you wouldn't know because every encounter was a victory. But the most concrete form that Japan was losing the war was when the bombers started to come across from India. So by 44, the fact that the bombers would appear high in the sky, many of the Japanese fighter planes could not reach that height. So they just bombed Singapore with impunity. There were some that were shot down. This was a clear indication that the war wasn't going Japan's way to the local population. The appearance of bombers every day over Singapore and Malaya coming from India, mainly the American bombers.
14: The Allied air raids hammer the Japanese forces, but also bomb libraries and museums in the Philippines and Malaya in the process. Irreplaceable collections are destroyed, echoing Corner's fears. As the top civilian advisor to the military, and also the president of the Shonan Gardens and Museum, the Marquis Tokugawa had the ambition to develop Malaya into a vital economic resource for Japan. But with things going badly, he resigns his post and leaves Singapore before the war ends. In his diaries, he would describe his mission in Malaya as a failure.
17: The Japanese expansion of the war, I don't know where to stop. Yoshitsuka-san, Australia is going to end, but in reality, it didn't go that way.
14: With the war teetering on collapse, things are getting desperate in Singapore. One day, a military policeman pays a surprise visit to Kariba in the gardens to remind him of his duty to the Empire. Corner is in the room. The meeting takes a dark turn when the officer draws his pistol. As Corner recalls from Kariba's written account,
13: "And he pointed the pistol at the back of my head and he said, 'This is where you shoot when the time comes.' And that was why Kariba gave his great oath. This is what he really swore, but he swore the greatest. My back was turned. And as I spoke in Japanese, I had no idea what was happening."
14: After making his point, the policeman departs, leaving the gun on the table.
13: "This is the only evidence I have that the Japanese military intended to shoot all the British prisoners of war and internees in the event of a battle for being fought, and I support it by."
14: On August 6th and 9th, 1945, two atomic bombs are dropped on Hiroshima and Nagasaki, killing over 200,000 people. 6 days later, the Japanese emperor surrenders. Back in Singapore, however, news of their defeat is not accepted by the Japanese.
18: Numerous Japanese officers and men held parties where there was huge amounts of drinking going on, following which they all committed harakiri. They committed suicide because they believed that this surrender was not just, it was not fair, despite the instructions of the Japanese emperor. In addition to that, instructions were given to Japanese troops to return to their barracks and their camps. What this meant was there was no policing, so from the 21st of August until the 2nd of September, there was effectively no government, no policing, no enforcement of law and order in Singapore.
14: Anticipating the chaos that would follow with Japan's surrender, Corner had begun taking action months earlier.
19: By the end of 1944, there seemed every prospect of a British landing on Singapore. Disorder and looting would follow. We began to make plans, therefore, to conserve in boxes, in dugouts or trenches, the more valuable books, manuscripts, unpublished drawings and various priceless objects at the museum.
16: So with Corner, he fears yet again that this kind of change of regime will bring chaos and looting. So he asks the Japanese, before they go back into their barracks in Singapore, to lock up the whole of the museum. And they wedge the doors from inside so no one can get in easily. They wait 3 weeks and then the British come back. So this probably demonstrates that he feared even an Allied victory would help destroy their collection.
14: To mark the end of the occupation on September 5th, 1945, the Union Jack is raised at the Raffles Museum by Chief Clerk Kwan Ah Gun. The flag had been secretly hidden for the past 3 years. As the British regain control of the Botanic Gardens and Museum, Kwan Kariba and other Japanese civilian staff are rounded up to POW camps with the soldiers. Before being sent away, Kariba writes one last note to Corner.
20: 28th August 1945. Dear Dr. Corner, I leave now the gardens. Many thanks for your kind information on tropical trees. I regret very much that the gardens and forest reserves were deformed and contaminated lately. I believe that you will stay here through your life, hoping that the gardens will flourish forever. Best regards to Dr. Holtam and Bert Wiesel. Sincerely yours, Kwan Kariba."
21: "Corner-san, please take care of this for me while I'm gone."
19: "Do you trust me?"
21: "Of course."
14: Corner doesn't give up easily. He petitions the British command to release Kariba and Haneda, citing their role in helping the gardens and museum. The Japanese, however, choose to remain in camp with their fellow countrymen.
18: Once the Japanese surrendered, majority had been put in their own POW camps in Jurong, parts of Johor Bahru, and many of them were used as labor, basically, to rebuild infrastructure, utilities, and what have you in Singapore. In the meanwhile, intelligence troops had been sent through these various camps to identify who were the commanders involved in atrocities, in massacres, to identify them and to put these individuals on trial.
14: Notably, Tokugawa's diaries are seized by the Allies for evidence of war crimes, though nothing is found. Sent back to Japan, Kwan Kuriba is also forbidden to take his scientific research back with him.
18: By 1947, all Japanese troops and soldiers, civil servants, had been repatriated back to Japan. Japan was still considered the enemy and was not allowed back into a crown colony. And that remained the case until 1951, when Japan signed the peace treaty and Japanese were once again allowed back in Singapore.
0: Shawali has intellectual disability. It's mild. And at the same time, he does have a speech and hearing problem. He has to go for dialysis a couple of times in a week.
1: Shawali's been here for 11 years. So what was he like at the beginning when he first came to FDS?
0: I came to know him through a friend. And then he discovered his talent. And he showed me the pieces that he did, which is on paper craft. And it was very creatively done. So when I saw that, I told myself, hey, this person can do more than that.
1: How did FDS aid in discovering his creativity?
0: Our program is called Skills and Entrepreneurship Program. He is able to form things together. So from there, we know that this particular art he can do.
1: So what else does Shawali do here apart from the art?
0: Since he has been with us for some time, so FDS was in the process of progressing to the next stage. We train us to public. We have conducted many workshops in our center, so he is becoming very proud of himself that he is able to teach people.
22: My name is Shawali. I use the butterfly. Thank you for my.
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32: 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Well done.
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10: 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Ride the Asa Coast Railway, where wheels leave the road and roll onto the rails. 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
9: 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Let's celebrate SJ60 together.
14: In 1945, with the war over, EJH Corner has one last report to finish. His report is submitted to Lieutenant Colonel Gilbert Archie, one of the famous Monuments Men, a special group set up to protect items of cultural and historical significance during the war.
2: Horner's post-war report of the Raffles Museum actually mentions in rather meticulous detail what happened during the war, the condition of the museum and its collections, the staff, the various personnel who were involved with the safekeeping and running of the museum and the gardens. So because of its detailed nature, Horner's report actually represents a very valuable historical source for those of us wanting to study the World War II history of the Raffles Museum.
14: Corner felt he had done his duty to save the country's treasured collections. But in spite of this, Corner, along with Holtham and Birtwistle, would be labelled as collaborators by their fellow British.
3: I think that we must remember, after the war, everybody was very raw. The British suffered a lot under the Japanese in Singapore. They were resentful of somebody like Corner. People hated each other, were afraid of each other.
4: I think too often when people think of World War II in Singapore and about the issue of collaboration, they assume that people were collaborating just in their own self-interest to profit themselves. And this is true of some figures, to be clear. But it's not true of everyone who worked for the Japanese. Many worked for the Japanese under duress. It's not necessarily always straightforward and simple, a question to answer. I think it's a useful thing for all of us to ponder that. What is the nature of collaboration? And in what situations might you make a decision like EJH Corner's? Obviously, many British people felt that they would not have made the same choice, which is partly why he comes under quite a bit of criticism after the war. But obviously, other British people did, because he was not the only scientist there.
3: So what I know about Corner is very little, but it's enough to respect the man. Maybe he was a difficult man, but he was a hero, I think. He definitely defended the Japanese man of science at the time when it was not a popular thing to do. As a result, he was disliked by a lot of people. They thought he was a collaborator. I personally now, looking back, think that he was a hero, because apparently he carried documents around he was not supposed to carry. He risked his life to keep the various bits and pieces of British that was left during the war. He collaborated with a man who was worth collaborating with. They were supposed to be enemies. They were not. They were men of science who existed in a situation where either of them was in danger by the military because they chose to be friends rather than enemies.
14: Corner travels back to England on home leave, fully expecting to return to Singapore and continue his work. But by then, he'd burned too many bridges.
5: In general, the policy was to try to rehire the people who had the position before the war. If they were available, they could take up the same position after the war. This was not true for EJH Corner. He expected to not only be reinstated as the assistant director, but also to be named director of the Botanic Gardens. And this did not happen. One of the reasons may have been the taint of collaboration during the war, but a more likely reason, in my opinion, was his inability to get along with the others around him.
14: In his post-war report, Director Eric Holtham had in fact recommended Corner to take over the leadership of the gardens. But something strange transpires, as Holtham would note.
6: He is in a peculiar mental state. He has antagonized people by speaking spitefully about them and by other irrational words and actions. His curious behavior finally caused the Colonial Office to advise against his returning.
5: He was shocked that he couldn't return to his position or even receive a promotion. That left him with, I'll use the phrase bitterness, that left him with bitterness with what was going on in Singapore and his role in the gardens.
14: Despite falling out with the gardens, Corner was still highly regarded as a man of science.
7: He continued his career as an academic, teaching many students about tropical botany because he was had so many years of experience here. As a professor at the University of Cambridge, he taught many future botanists, some of which would become very important tropical botanists in their own right.
14: Plagued by accusations of collaboration, Corner finally releases a book to tell his side of the story in 1981, The Marquis, A Tale of Shonanto. While criticized for ignoring the atrocities of war, the book remains a unique account today. Corner's memoir doesn't find much of an audience in England, but it is also released in Japan, where his story receives a warmer reception and also makes him a celebrated figure. In 1985, E.J.H. Corner receives a special prize honoring his scientific achievements, with Japan's crown prince in attendance. Many also see it as a belated acknowledgement for his efforts during the war.
0: コーナー先生は、コーリバ先生が亡くなった後ですね、しばらくしてからですけれども、 1983年にわざわざ青森まで、またお墓参りもしていまして、あなたのまるでその私は自分がその氷場の養子であるかのように慕っていましたということをね。
14: 70 years after Corner and the Japanese endeavored to preserve the collections of the Botanic Gardens, Museum and Library, the work continues.
2: So what is today the Lee Kong Chian Natural History Museum at the National University of Singapore holds the zoological and other natural history collection that used to be at the Raffles and later National Museum. The specimens and the materials that we hold, a large part of them today are on display in our public galleries, and the remainder are actually safeguarded by us for research purposes.
8: Some of the challenges to preserving some of these old rare books is that they are deteriorating over time, even in a controlled environment. So currently, the key things that we are doing for the library and archives is to digitize the collection, especially the archival collection that consists of technical illustration, documents, maps, slides. And then we hope to consolidate all the databases of archives so that it will be searchable and discoverable to the public.
0: 私も実際にシンガポール植物園を訪れたんですけれども、当時から残っている植物などがですね、今も大きく繁茂してですね、大きく育って、観光客あるいは地域の人たちの憩いの場になっているということに非常に感銘を受けました。 シンガポール植物園の中の樹木がですね、戦争、戦火を免れて、氷場あるいはホルタム先生、コーナー先生の尽力によって残されて現在に伝わっているということに非常に感銘を受けました。The
11: war was a difficult time for the garden and many people suffered, but it was also a time of hope and resilience. And much of this was due to people coming together, setting aside their differences and working together in the name of science. Because people worked together in the name of science, the gardens endured during those hard times and continues to flourish today.

0: This program is available on demand for free on MeWatch.
1: When a city falls in World War II, what is worth saving?
2: Looting was the imminent danger. The whole progress of science in the Malay Peninsula seemed doomed.
3: Connor, as a scientist, is a very eminent botanist. He worked in the Botanic Gardens during the Japanese occupation.
1: But saving the collections means doing the unthinkable, working with the enemy.
4: Connor went to the Japanese High Command, imploring them to conserve the collections of the gardens and the museum.
1: British botanists and Japanese scientists, two opposing sides, must come together in wartime.
5: Juan Corriba became director of the gardens. He allowed Holton and Connor to continue doing their important research work.
1: But when does cooperation become a betrayal of trust?
6: Corner and his fellow scientists experience the sense of fear that is shared by many people living in Singapore at the time.
1: Watch War at the Gardens on demand at cna.asia.
7: What a journey it's been in Aichi Nagoya.
8: And look at that.
7: Through every second.
9: How important was that?
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10: What a swim this is from Gan Ching Hui.
7: Congratulations to Team Singapore for achieving personal bests and bringing home a total of 18 medals, including a historic gold medal in MMA.
11: Unreal, bringing gold back to Singapore.
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12: Sensational win there for Pareda. And that means so much to her.
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7: Sign in for free to MeWatch and relive Team Singapore's moments, as well as the best action from Aichi Nagoya 2026 Asian Games.
14: Sundays on CNA. Everything was going according to plan. A magnificent new ship on her maiden voyage. A space shuttle counting down to liftoff. Another, its mission accomplished, finally coming home. Three journeys, three promises of what lay ahead. Then, something went terribly wrong. Titanic.
15: People falling into the water, people dying, people freezing to death in the water.
14: Challenger.
16: The $1.2 billion spaceship, its seven crew members, disappear.
14: Columbia.
17: The crew of the shuttle Columbia did not return safely to Earth.
14: Go back to the moment the journey became a disaster. Minute by minute. Sundays on CNA. 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
18: Good evening, I'm Jill Newbronner. Tonight's top stories. Myanmar's leader leaves Malaysia with a pledge from the Prime Minister to work towards the country's reintegration into ASEAN. The talks aimed at averting a trade war between the EU and China underway in Beijing, as the bloc's trade chief describes its trade deficit with the country as unsustainable. A diplomatic spat between Seoul and Kyiv growing. South Korea set to pull its ambassador from Ukraine in response to a row over the transfer of North Korean prisoners of war. Pakistan confirms the deployment of its forces to Saudi Arabia under the newly minted defense pact, despite hesitancy from third partner Turkey.

Also tonight, developing artificial intelligence for good. AIcon Singapore looks to push the conversation forward on responsible AI amid growing concerns about the technology. Plus, the haze may be hanging over Singapore, but the Formula One race

0: 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I am bold. I am brave. I am yours.
1: Ming Online so far have been open and frank. Anwar said Ming Online has been willing to listen to Malaysia's concerns over the large number of Myanmar refugees in the country, which he said poses a security threat and a strain on its resources. And more than 10,000 Myanmar detainees from various ethnic groups have been repatriated to date. Another 3,000 to 4,000 Myanmar nationals will soon be sent home by Navy vessel. Now, while their returns are said to be voluntary, safe and dignified, many Myanmar nationals in Malaysia remain unconvinced. A protest was held in Kuala Lumpur against the Myanmar leader's visit. Some also question his legitimacy as Myanmar's leader. They say it's not safe to return. Now, some fear that they could be conscripted to fight in the civil war.
2: They are forcing its own people to fight against its own people. So this is horrifying.
3: Here is more formula for more than Myanmar. Even I don't have food, also at least my life is not dangerous here.
1: Still, the repatriation process, though opaque, looks set to continue. Now, Malaysia is home to more than 200,000 refugees and asylum seekers, and more than 90% are from Myanmar, including ethnic Rohingyas who have faced public resentment. Now, both leaders also signaled their commitment to further strengthen trade and investment, as well as people-to-people relations. Now, Myanmar also pledged to step up its fight against narcotics and help ensure the region remains safe and free from online scams. Now, Mr. Anwar said the Myanmar leader has shown a willingness to engage all sides despite complex domestic circumstances and competing interests, now while seeking to prevent an escalation of violence.
4: Mr. President, I would say that we and our part in Malaysia will do whatever is possible to make sure that we enhance this collaboration and ultimately take Myanmar as part of our community of nations without prejudice, and particularly in the context of ASEAN.
1: Malaysia stressed that any engagement with Myanmar will be constructive, principled and in line with ASEAN's 5-point consensus. As Myanmar's leader wraps up his fifth official visit to an ASEAN member country, it remains to be seen where he goes next as he seeks to normalise relations with the regional bloc. Melissa Goh, CNA, Kuala Lumpur.
5: A call for equal dialogue as China hosts the European Union trade chief for talks in Beijing. The two sides working to avert a trade war, as Maroš Šefčovič describes the bloc's trade deficit with China as unsustainable. Mr. Šefčovič is eyeing a way to begin rebalancing the gap and stressed the need to improve access for EU businesses to the Chinese market while boosting the bloc's economic security. Now, EU lawmakers voted overwhelmingly yesterday, supporting a resolution calling for economic reciprocity with China and for a proportionate response if Beijing does not open its markets. The bloc's deficit with its second largest trading partner currently stands at about $410 billion. That gap is widening, estimated to grow by more than $1 billion a day. Live now first to our correspondent, Rebecca Mateo, who's in Beijing, and then to William Denslow, who is tracking this story for CNA from Brussels. First to you, Rebecca. Beijing has called out against EU protectionism ahead of those talks. How does this colour the discussions going forward?
6: Well, Jill, we are getting a sense of Beijing position as talks get underway. Now, this just in, China's central bank today pushed back against concerns over the trade imbalance, saying China's trade development comes from the improving international competitiveness of its industry. Sorry for that. Let me repeat that. Improving international competitiveness of its industries. Now, it also rejected suggestions that Beijing is using its currency to gain a trade

0: advantage, saying that China has no need or intention to do so through currency depreciation. Now, at the foreign ministry briefing today, Beijing again stressed dialogue. Its spokesperson said China wants both sides to move in the same direction. Now, we also just heard news that Chinese Commerce Minister Wang Wentao met EU Trade Chief Maro Shevchovich in Beijing today as the second ministerial round gets underway. Now, these talks follow months of consultations since the mechanism was set up in June. Now, observers on both sides, however, are broadly expecting progress to be limited rather than a major breakthrough, with the focus on keeping the consultation mechanism working well and avoiding a wider trade conflict. Now, from Beijing's side, the message has been fairly consistent. China says it wants to resolve differences through dialogue, but it is also pushing back against what it sees as increasingly protectionist measures in Europe. Take a fresh example here, a French-German push for stronger EU trade defense tools, a new mechanism that could allow the EU to act more quickly against what they see as trade imbalance, trade unfair trade practices. So a lot here on the table. We are talking about rare earths, critical minerals, as well as cars being an important industry. So a wider debate over this is really about industrial capacity. And China has multiple times rejected criticism of what others described as Chinese overcapacity and has defended its industrial competitiveness. So tough bargaining ahead, but perhaps still some room for some results.
1: All right, Will, you heard there what China is saying, what China is wanting. So what is EU's answer then to convincing China to further open market access and to reduce that trade gap?
2: Well, the EU's top trade official is saying that these talks with his Chinese counterpart Wang Wentao come after 3 months of intense dialogue. He does say, though, that these talks must result in tangible results going forward. In terms of what that could look like, significantly, Maro Shevchovich met with European businesses before that meeting with Wang Wentao. He said that it's critical that Europeans have greater access to the Chinese market. So that's one part of these discussions. The second part, of course, as we've heard from Rebecca there, these issues that Europe has when it comes to this widening trade deficit and what many perceive as Europe being flooded with heavily subsidized Chinese goods. Now, how to address that? A number of tools being discussed. One, using conversations, using dialogue with Beijing to see them impose some export controls, perhaps others more serious weapons in the toolbox, in the armory for Europe going forward, possibly more tariffs, things like even limiting China's access to the European market. Of course, other avenues as well, such as diversifying their trade portfolio. That, though, would take a number of years. The message we're hearing loud and clear from European lawmakers, they want to continue a dialogue with Beijing, but they say that change must come and must come quick.
1: All right, two perspectives there. Our thanks to Rebecca Mateo in Beijing, as well as Will Denslow for CNA in Brussels. South Korea is preparing to recall its ambassador to Ukraine amid a deepening row over Kyiv's announcement of the transfer of North Korean prisoners of war to Seoul. Ukrainian President Volodymyr Zelensky publicly announced that move during the United Nations General Assembly last month. And South Korea accused Ukraine of breaching a confidentiality agreement and is demanding an apology. But Kyiv denied the existence of any such agreement. Philippine President Ferdinand Marcos Jr. says ASEAN is making good progress on a code of conduct for the South China Sea and artificial intelligence. Speaking at the Forbes Global CEO Conference in Singapore, he also addressed the importance of trade to counter tariffs. Nadira Zaidi has more.
3: Philippine President Ferdinand Marcos Jr. says greater integration could help ASEAN diversify its trade and supply chains, particularly in the face of recent economic shocks. He brought up the digital economy framework as an example, which will be formalized in November during the ASEAN summit in Manila. The framework will set out shared AI goals and responsibilities for member states, helping the region keep pace with the rest of the world.
4: What we need to do is to put together a plan for Asia on in terms of AI. What are the things that we are supposed to do? What are the things that we can do to help each other? How do we compete in a constructive way? And what are the elements that are required?
3: On trade, President Marcos says the Philippines is modernizing its economy, including through digitalization, to compete with its neighbors and to attract long-term investments in sectors like renewable energy and shipping. He also stressed the importance of stronger trade ties to cushion the impact of shifting tariffs.
4: We said that we must encourage trade. And whatever it takes, whatever adjustments that we have to make, whatever negotiations we have to undertake, whatever agreements we have to come to, whatever compromises we might have to make, let us make them. And in a way so that trade continues to be encouraged.
3: Another area of progress is the code of conduct in the South China Sea between ASEAN and China. While a resolution to the disputed waters is still unknown, President Marcos says countries must uphold freedom of navigation not only for themselves but for the rest of the world.
4: And so the code of conduct takes on that very, very particular importance, and that is why we are still continue to be optimistic. The discussions have been going on for a while, and sometimes it's a bit frustrating that just the definitions of ordinary words are becoming bones of contention. But we are determined to come to an agreement and to hopefully de-escalate the situation.
3: Moving forward, the Philippines plans to strengthen its AI capabilities while expanding partnerships and alliances to diversify its trade dependencies and build more resilient supply chains.
1: Still to come, Malaysia prepares to unveil its budget for the next financial year tomorrow as the country looks set to head towards another general election.
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0: Next to your business tonight, Singapore bank shares fell sharply, pulling the STI down more than 3%. DBS and OCBC both fell more than 4%, while UOB lost more than 5% by the close. The declines come after a banner year for Singapore lenders, investors registering concern over global inflation and rising rates affecting economic growth, which could in turn affect capital market activities. So let's find out more. And for that, we're joined by Willy Tanoto, Senior Director at Fitch Ratings. Mr. Tanoto, now bond yields climbing, higher rates usually help banks earn more on their loans. So talk us through what's happening here with DBS, OCBC and UOB. Should investors be worried?
1: Well, the share prices are affected not just by the fundamentals underpinning the performance of banks, but also by many other factors, from relative valuation to asset allocation or market sentiments and so on. So in our view, the fundamentals of the Singapore banks remain solid. Higher global interest rates are likely to extend the runway for net interest incomes to stay high, given how high global yields have risen. And that's because the three major Singapore banks have strong market positions that enable them to defend their margins. And we think asset quality is also likely to remain benign thanks to disciplined credit underwriting. So I guess in the short term, high interest rates may deter investments or limit trading profits, but these tend to be negatively correlated with interest incomes. In other words, they act as stabilizers for the bank's revenue and profitability, which makes the credit ratings more resilient than if they had a narrow, concentrated business model.
0: Yet long-term yields seem to be rising faster than the Fed is actually moving. So what does that mean for the banks, especially the bonds that they're holding currently?
1: Well, the valuation of the bonds are going to decline, but that is not an issue if they hold on if they hold the bonds to maturity. It could have a very temporary short-term effect on their reported capital ratios, but again, that is going to correct itself over time, and the banks in Singapore are adequately capitalized. That is not a near-term concern. I think if yields continue to rise, that's going to push up interest rates, and that can cause asset quality issues for some marginal borrowers that are already under pressure. For example, most of the credit impairments that the three banks have recorded over the past few years were associated with their loans in Greater China, especially in real estate. So high interest rates may slow or delay the recovery of the financial health of some of these borrowers. But in our view, these are known risks that are adequately provisioned for, and we are unlikely to see a spike in non-performing loans short of a severe economic shock.
0: Mr. Tanoto, will all the three banks feel it the same way, or are some more exposed than others?
1: Well, they have similar business models. I think there are nuances, but we are quite constructive about the resiliency of all three banks.
0: So when the rates go up, banks also have to pay more to hold on to the deposit. So how much of the gain could that eat up, essentially?
1: Okay. Being in Singapore, the three Singapore banks are primarily funded in Singapore dollars. And Singapore dollar interest rates have not risen as quickly as American US dollar interest rates have. In terms of global yields, US 10-year yields is up something like 120 basis points, whereas in Singapore dollars, it's more like 20-25 basis points. So the cost of funds for Singapore banks have not risen as quickly, but 30-35% of their loan book is priced in US dollars, and there is where the floating rate will cause their loan yields to increase. Some of this may not happen immediately because there is a lag time in terms of loan repricing, deposit repricing. But if you look at it over the course of, say, the next 4 to 8 quarters, we do think that this is going to benefit the Singapore banks on a net basis.
0: Okay, so I want to turn it now to the borrowers. With rates staying high, do you think that we are seeing perhaps early strain on companies, SMEs or homeowners?
1: That is probably unavoidable at the margins, but the three Singapore banks have demonstrated relatively disciplined credit underwriting over the years. A lot of the problems that we have identified over the last couple of years were really known risks. They have already been identified, they have been provisioned for. I do not think that we are likely to see a significant spike in non-performance unless there is a new shock that is not currently known.
0: Okay, we leave it there for now, but we appreciate your thoughts. Willy Tanoto, Senior Director at Fitch Ratings. Oil prices rising with worries persisting over supply from the Middle East as attacks on shipping in the Gulf and the Strait of Hormuz rise. Brent now back above $100 per barrel, while WTI rising nearly 5%. There's also concern over an oncoming hurricane and offshore production in the U.S., which is causing companies to shut their platforms. Now, the Gulf of Mexico oil and gas producers have shut about a quarter of current oil production and roughly 16% of their natural gas production to weather the storm. Malaysia is set to unveil a moderately expansionary budget for 2027 tomorrow. Analysts say it will aim to cushion households and businesses from rising costs as well as global uncertainties. Now, it comes as the government looks to shore up support ahead of a general election that could be called any time. CNA's senior correspondent Melissa Goh reports.
2: Prime Minister Anwar Ibrahim's current parliamentary term expires end of next year, and Budget 2027 may well be his last before he heads to the polls to seek another five-year mandate. Economists say Mr. Anwar will be hard-pressed to roll out further financial assistance to help cushion rising costs, as the subsidy bill looks set to double to $10 billion, or 40 billion ringgit, this year. Malaysia is one of the lowest pump prices in Asia, at less than half a dollar per litre. Foreigners, however, pay twice as much.
3: First half already this year, the fiscal deficit already at 4.2% of GDP, which is above than the full year target of 3.5%. And I think in terms of the government debt level, it's about 65% of GDP. The aspiration is that they want to bring it to around 60% by year 2030. So obviously, the fiscal consolidation exercise will need to be continued next year. Yeah.
2: Faced with fiscal constraints, the government is proposing in the coming budget to raise the minimum wage by about $50 to $465. But the World Bank says more needs to be done to drive wage growth, which remains low.
4: Our view is you cannot legislate wages to be higher. Increase in wages has to be driven by a commensurate increase in productivity. So unless that is not addressed, doing anything else is just on the margins.
2: Despite riding an AI boom that helped power economic growth of 5.6% in the first half of this year, Malaysia has been relatively slow to adopting the technology. So far, it's attracted nearly $100 billion in approved investments in data centres and cloud computing projects.
4: A larger risk that Malaysia faces vis-a-vis AI is not just in terms of the headline growth numbers at AI, data centres, semiconductors, out of the economy, but AI adoption in Malaysia remains slow. So how can Malaysia and Malaysians benefit from the adoption and the localization of the current AI tools that are out there to really boost their productivity?
2: Meanwhile, small and medium-sized enterprises, which make up more than 80% of businesses in Malaysia, are struggling with rising costs and increased competition. They say political tensions and shifting alliances have added another layer of uncertainty to their operations.
5: The people, as well as businesses in general, are not sure who will be leading Malaysia next. I think that kind of certainty is very worrisome. People need to know when, how, and where they can do business, and the rules don't change overnight because of the interests of certain people.
2: Now, Friday's budget will be Prime Minister Anwar Ibrahim's fifth budget since coming to power 4 years ago. Now, people, businesses and investors will be watching closely to see how his government walks the tightrope, balancing the fiscal discipline with the need to cushion the impact of rising costs as well as the prevailing haze on the public. Melissa Goh, CNA, Kuala Lumpur.
0: Just ahead, Thailand's opposition files a no-confidence motion against 18 ministers, including the Prime Minister, accusing the government of tightening its grip on power.
6: When I'm driving, I will tend to doze off.
7: I've just always felt tired and sometimes out of control.
8: I'm so tired of thinking, I just want to pick up my phone and off my brain. 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
10: Your numbers more closely reflect those who might be in their 50s or maybe even 60s.
11: What the f***?
8: Tracking their bodies day by day, they'll rethink how they sleep, eat, and exercise.
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15: 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Yeah.
14: 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Well done.
8: Restless. Biohacking Better Health, Saturday and Sunday on CNA.
16: Explore a turbulent Asia where humanity, resilience and tradition take the spotlight this October on CNA. During the Japanese occupation of Singapore, an unlikely bond took root.
17: Honor went to the Japanese High Command, imploring them to conserve the collections of the gardens.
16: Discover how scientists came together to protect Singapore's gardens and treasures in War at the Gardens. In Nepal, a devastating flood tears through mountain valleys, sweeping away homes and lives.
18: People are crying and shouting.
16: Witness extraordinary acts of courage as communities come together to search, rescue and rebuild. In Nepal, the floods wake. And in Taiwan, 11,000 pigeons are released far out at sea. Their quest to race back home, guided only by instinct.
18: 每一只每一个都要回来，知道吗？
16: Explore the extraordinary bond between humans and birds behind a tradition facing an uncertain future in Inside Out Asia, Taiwan's Pigeon Kings, this October on CNA.
19: Of all our human emotions, perhaps the one that feels heaviest is guilt. From dark chapters in history to the present day.
20: The woman was screaming at us and telling us to help them.
19: I'm on a journey through Asia to unpack the power that guilt wields over us all.
21: They make the victims feel guilty.
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19: It's a feeling that young people are unpacking and tackling in new ways as never before.
23: Even if I expose harmful activities to the environment, I feel this level of guilt as well.
24: Anything that you get access to as a woman, it's never a right, it's always a privilege, and then the guilt comes.
19: Watch The Asian Guilt Code, on demand at cna.asia.
0: Let's update tonight's top stories. Pakistan confirms its troops are stationed in Saudi Arabia under a new defense pact with the kingdom and Turkey. Ankara, however, ruling out sending its forces to another country for an offensive. The EU's top commerce officials brand the bloc's trade deficit with China as unsustainable as talks to avert a trade war get underway in Beijing. China calling for cooperation and dialogue to resolve differences. Malaysia pledges to work towards Myanmar's full reintegration into ASEAN as Min Aung Hlaing wraps up his visit to Kuala Lumpur. Prime Minister Anwar Ibrahim also vowing to press ahead with the repatriation of thousands of Myanmar nationals. Let's get more analysis on Myanmar's leader's visit to Malaysia. We're joined by Dr. Mo Tuza, Senior Fellow and Coordinator on Myanmar Studies Program at IC's Yusof Ishak Institute. Dr. Tuza, welcome. Now, Min Aung Hlaing's fifth visit to an ASEAN country since taking that top job in April. This suggests his aim of gaining legitimacy is somewhat working, isn't it?
25: Thanks, Jill. That's an interesting question. Definitely on the part of NAPIDA, on the part of Mr. Min Aung Hlaing, there is this very concerted push for, as you mentioned, gaining more acceptance. And of course, you know, that regional seat, which has been limited to a non-political representative. So the optics that we're seeing out of this recent visit do indicate that NAPIDA is going to milk any diplomatic mileage that it can get out of it for the current visit, even though it's been framed as something that the Malaysian authorities needed to do with regard to addressing the pressing concerns that this current administration in Malaysia has with regard to the migrants and the refugees.
0: You know, as you mentioned, the phrase milking it, Myanmar is quite adept at using bilateral engagement with its neighbours to get, you know, its agenda forward without having to make any real concessions. So you alluded to it. How is that playing out in Malaysia?
25: Well, this whole point about bilateral engagement, this is something that Myanmar's foreign policy has always focused on over decades. They are better at bilateral diplomacy and therefore looking at the chinks in all of that bilateral diplomacy armor to see where that they can kind of try to, again, get advantage for the regional table is something that, of course, is part of that continuum. So this particular visit, of course, is the fifth ASEAN member state in the 9 or so countries that Mr. Min Aung Hlaing has visited since assuming the top job earlier this year in April, May. So it's also accompanied with business interests. There were business forums in almost all the countries that Mr. Min Aung Hlaing visited, in one form or another. So he's also seeking to promote investment opportunities, appealing to different interests in each countries. And the delegation composition also reflects this kind of the interest. For this particular visit, Mr. Min Aung Hlaing brought along his Minister for Agriculture, his Minister for Labor, in addition to a large number of members of the Myanmar business community. But of course, the leading point in the official statements and announcements issued by Malaysia's foreign ministry has emphasized the refugee repatriation focus.
0: Yeah, is it fair to say that Malaysia possibly could have traded political leverage over Myanmar for cooperation on refugees and repatriation as one of the big issues?
25: Right. That's a question I'm also asking myself. I think that remains to be seen because we are hearing the justifications for inviting Mr. Min Aung Hlaing, entertaining him and the optics, of course, of the welcome accorded to him in the context of needing the importance of, dialogue and communication. Now, there's no denying the need for dialogue and communication. Important messages need to be sent. Communication channels need to be open. But I think the difference or the nuance here that we probably need to look out for in the coming weeks and months is really, compliance and accountability. They are equally important. If we are looking at ASEAN's overall position about implementing the 5-point consensus priorities, which ASEAN foreign ministers only in June this year have reaffirmed as being valid after Myanmar, after Naypyidaw had tried to reject the 5-point consensus. So there's, of course, the importance for dialogue and communication, but also I would say compliance and accountability are important, as is regional credibility. And let's not forget also the parity of engagement. I recall last year, Prime Minister Anwar made a point of parity of engagement after meeting Mr. Min Aung Hlaing in Thailand, having a video conference also with the representatives of the National Unity Government in parallel. So we need to see all of this, whether there will continue to be parity of engaging all the Myanmar key stakeholders. And I think we'll also need to continue monitoring the difference or the gap between the bilateral and the regional, which at this point, looking at the optics, seems to be narrowing. And of course, we also need to be looking at whether the messaging on ASEAN's part collectively continues to be consistent despite the individual decisions to continue with pursuing bilateral engagements and interactions.
0: All right, so we will continue to look for that narrowing gap between bilateral and a consensus ASEAN approach. Thank you so much, Dr. Mortuza, Senior Fellow and Coordinator, Myanmar Studies Program at IC's Yusof Ishak Institute. Thailand's opposition has filed a no-confidence motion against Prime Minister Anutin Chanvirakul and 17 other cabinet ministers, accusing the government of undermining democratic checks and balances. The motion, backed by 145 lawmakers, targets ministers individually. It cites allegations including corruption in the Senate selection process, problems with local government recruitment exams, and the government's handling of public crises, including recent flooding in Bangkok. The opposition says the motion is aimed at what it calls the government's growing control over state institutions. They will pursue legal action against individual ministers if evidence of wrongdoing emerges after the censure debate. The government now faces a parliamentary challenge that could test support within the ruling coalition and put its handling of recent controversies under greater scrutiny. The debate or no confidence vote is expected to be held later this month or early November. Now, thousands of supporters of India's youth-led cockroach movement and student groups have taken to the streets of Bengaluru. They're stepping up a nationwide campaign demanding the resignation of top election official Ganesh Kumar over allegations of voter roll manipulation. Protest leaders gathered at the city's Freedom Park, where a people's tribunal is reportedly hearing claims of alleged wrongful voter deletions. Demonstrators want the deletions scrapped and the original electoral rolls restored. The demonstration comes a day after opposition leader Rahul Gandhi was briefly detained during a protest in New Delhi. It was his second detention in as many days. His Congress party has called for nationwide protests today, declaring a so-called Black Day over the police's treatment of opposition leaders. Singapore is aiming to become a test bed for new approaches to preventive women's healthcare. Singapore Health Minister Ong Ye Kung says the country has a fiscal headroom to invest in prevention alongside acute care. CNA's Nikhil Kanta reports from the Milken Institute Asia Summit.
1: Preventive healthcare has been a key focus of the discussions here. And Health Minister Ong Ye Kung says Singapore is well placed to invest and push further.
3: If we spend 4.5% of our GDP on healthcare, with an 84 lifespan, average lifespan. So I think we have headroom. It's important for that headroom and have the discipline to divide that fiscal headroom between acute care for curative care as well as preventive care. Then I think we can possibly offer the world a reference point on how things are possible.
1: One area of focus is helping women stay healthy for longer. Mr. Ong says women take up 70 to 80% of participants at the over 200 active aging centres around the country. And so the next phase of Healthier SG will look at identifying conditions such as osteoporosis and sarcopenia earlier and connecting women with community support.
3: And we want to roll this out through Healthier SG as well, such that we also identify women, go for the right tests, and able to then refer them to the active aging centres where you can just assess coaches, fitness training, weightlifting, and you don't have to sign up for an expensive gym package.
1: Former US First Lady Jill Biden also shared her perspective in the fireside chat. She says Singapore's work on healthy aging offers lessons for the US, including research on age-related muscle loss or sarcopenia.
4: So I think that the United States has to take a page from your book and say, hey, healthy aging is really important, and we can't just keep focusing on menopause. We have to look at beyond, and we have to come up with these, you know, evidence-based studies and do our recommendations for women. Yeah.
1: Mr. Ong added that AI and genomics will increasingly be used to identify health risks earlier and tailor prevention and treatment to the individual. These, he says, could allow the healthcare system to intervene before serious illness develops with what he calls the three P's shaping its future: preventive, predictive, and personalized.
0: Finance took center stage on day two of the Milken Institute Asia Summit in Singapore, with discussions on how AI is transforming banking and capital markets. CNA's Julie Yu spoke to the head of India's National Stock Exchange, who warns that AI still carries risks, particularly in financial operations.
11: In a way, like if you had to match trades, you wouldn't have a situation where an IBM stock order gets matched with Microsoft stock order. While as AI would do that today, because it hallucinates and it doesn't do things exactly, while as the traditional softwares do what they are told exactly, they don't try to use their own judgments, while as the AI tends to take a leap of faith in the current form, which is called LLM, it's called large language model. They are about languages, not about being precise. And in certain areas where you need to do precision work, like order matching, bank transfer, like your money gets transferred to your colleagues, you wouldn't like it, right? But AI is currently capable to do. And that's why you don't want it to be used without human supervision, especially in critical areas, right? And that's where, at the same time, all technologies, when they come out, have certain sort of problems. And then slowly, they become better. They combine with other technologies to give you even better results than earlier technology. And so it's an evolution process. Okay. And we continue to experiment with almost everything that is available. So whatever is the best possible within circumstances and the evolution of that technology we tend to use.
0: AI is becoming a fixture in many aspects of our personal and business lives, but with growing concern about safety risks, how do we understand, create and work alongside AI? CNA's Rani Samtani was at AI Con in Singapore to find out more.
2: AI in your home, AI to help you learn and work, and AI to entertain you. We're in the midst of a transition, with physical AI and generative AI making progress faster than ever. AICon 2026 has brought together developers, industry leaders, policymakers, and academics to look at how AI can be developed for good.
5: From a creative perspective, we have never seen a technology so transformational. AI will take away the job, but our job or our mission is not to protect the job as per se, but to protect the workers. So as long as we come together as a community, you know, that's why we hope to use AICon as an initiative to really rally and bring the community together to overcome the fear of the technology shift.
2: Workshops on vibe coding, AI filmmaking, using generative AI and storytelling, and learning to build your very own creative agent. These are some of the ways AICon is bridging the gap between AI education and adoption. At the same time, it's trying to push the conversation forward on responsible AI, developing and deploying systems that deliver societal benefits while minimizing risks and harm. As with all powerful technology comes great responsibility. Big tech leaders have issued warnings about the rising risks of AI, urging for regulation and global coordination to prepare for the likely harms of this technology to employment, safety, and well-being.
6: AI safety with the recent surge in AI has always been a concern, except a lot of people are unaware of it. And therefore, because of the Hugging Face incident with OpenAI, that's why people are starting to pay attention. Leaders, government leaders, industry leaders start to voice out. We need to do something about it in terms of regulation as well as policy. Our focus is so that our people know how to protect themselves while they are harnessing the power of AI.
7: There's going to be people saying, mandating, we've got to get all countries involved, agreeing to standards, at least talking and agreeing to some kind of joint efforts or signaling systems so that if AI somehow does something rogue on one end, other countries are made aware instantly and things like that. The only thing with AI, though, is that the opportunities are so great. Because it can literally work across every other organization to accelerate it and bring a lot of benefits.
2: Organizers of AICon say AI literacy and fluency play a big role in ensuring that we are able to use the technology safely. They hope that balancing the opportunities and risks of AI will ensure that discussions on guardrails and regulation will translate into action so that the technology serves as a positive force in society. Rani Samtani, CNA, Singapore.
0: Pakistan's military has confirmed the deployment of troops in Saudi Arabia under a defense pact signed last month with the kingdom and Turkey. Ankara, however, holding back its top diplomat, stating that the Mecca Pact is a defense agreement, not an offensive one, and said Turkey will not send troops to foreign soil to launch an attack. Instead, Ankara is looking at other ways to support Riyadh, particularly in strengthening its air defenses. Hostilities have escalated between Yemen's Iran-backed Houthis and Saudi-backed forces. Most recently, reported strikes on civilian targets in the kingdom's capital, including its international airport. Hira Mustafa has been tracking developments for CNA. She's joining us live from Islamabad. Hira, we've just heard there that Turkey is holding back on transferring its troops to Saudi Arabia. How's Pakistan justifying the deployment?
9: Well, the country's military spokesperson for the very first time has confirmed that Pakistan has deployed its troops on ground in Saudi Arabia. He did not reveal much details about the number of troops involved and where are they being deployed or what sort of military assistance Pakistan is providing to Saudi Arabia. As Islamabad believes that it's a matter of operational confidentiality between the three countries. But he did mention that this development did not happen in a vacuum, and Pakistan has been providing military assistance to Saudi Arabia for decades. So this is not something out of the box. It was very much on the cards that Pakistan will be deploying its troops to Saudi Arabia, as Pakistan on multiple occasions has reiterated and has conveyed its message to Iran to rein in Houthis. As Pakistan is bound to react under the trilateral defense agreement between Pakistan, Saudi Arabia, and Turkey, to which Iran maintains that they do not have anything to do with Houthis. So in that context, experts believe this is a very significant development, given the fact that how Houthis have stepped up their attacks targeting Saudi Arabia's critical infrastructure and how their influence is growing around the Red Sea, especially around the vital shipping lane of Bab al-Mandab Strait. So that has always been a point of concern for the Pakistani officials here in the capital. Some analysts are also telling us that they believe that Pakistan is walking a tight diplomatic rope in terms of working relations with Saudi Arabia and Iran. And the days ahead will tell what sort of implications Pakistan is going to face in the future as more details are going to surface in coming days under the trilateral defense agreement.
0: Hira Mustafa, live from Islamabad. Many thanks. Still to come, the Formula One race is on track despite the haze in Singapore. Organisers confident the air quality isn't a threat, but there are restrictions to some entertainment activities.
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0: Sundays on CNA. Everything was going according to plan. A magnificent new ship on her maiden voyage. A space shuttle counting down to liftoff. Another, its mission accomplished, finally coming home. Three journeys, three promises of what lay ahead. Then, something went terribly wrong. Titanic.
1: People falling into the water, people dying, people freezing to death in the water.
0: Challenger.
2: The $1.2 billion spaceship, its seven crew members disappear.
0: Columbia.
3: The crew of the shuttle Columbia did not return safely to Earth.
0: Go back to the moment the journey became a disaster. Minute by minute. Sundays on CNA.
4: How moving abroad cut this Hong Kong couple's monthly expenses by 70%. Mortgage rates are rising. When does switching actually save you money? She invests up to 80% of her salary. Could it make her a millionaire by 30? On Money Mind, Wednesday on CNA.

0: Welcome back. Malaysian Prime Minister Anwar Ibrahim says Indonesia has agreed to take necessary steps to tackle the haze triggered by wildfires there after speaking to President Prabowo Subianto. This as Malaysia closes more schools over health concerns. Authorities ordering institutions in areas with an air pollution index above 180 to shut from tomorrow. CNA's Rizaini Rashid reports on the disruptions in Johor.
1: Operations at Johor Bahru Senai International Airport were disrupted by low visibility caused by the haze, affecting 5 incoming and outgoing flights on Thursday morning. Transport Minister Anthony Lok said the conditions made a landing unsafe, forcing incoming aircraft to be diverted to Kuala Lumpur International Airport and Singapore's Changi Airport. Meanwhile, more than 1,000 schools in the state were ordered to close, affecting around 600,000 students with lessons moving online. The closures follow a directive from Johor Region Tunku Ismail Sultan Ibrahim, even though air quality readings had not crossed the very unhealthy threshold of 200. Under Malaysia's Education Ministry guidelines, school must close when the air pollutant index exceeds 200. But Johor authorities say the statewide closure is a precaution to protect students' health and safety. Parents CNA spoke to had mixed views on the closures.
2: We're concerned about their health and safety also. If you see right now, our child punya immunity is not going to be same like us.
3: Sekolah tutup. Kalau boleh jangan terlalu lama lah. Nanti kalau di rumah pun belajarnya pun tak berapa bagus sangat. Pasal tak ada yang mengajar, cikgu yang bertauliah yang mengajar. Jadi susah dia nak memahami tentang pelajaran tu.
1: Johor remains among the worst hit states in the latest haze episode, with 8 monitoring areas recording unhealthy air quality. Several events planned for this weekend have also been postponed due to the haze. Johor Chief Minister On Hafiz Ghazi met Indonesia's Consul General on Wednesday to discuss the worsening haze. He also called for ASEAN to take a more proactive role in tackling transboundary haze issues. Rizaini Rashid, CNA, Senai, Malaysia.
0: As for Singapore, well, rain is expected from tomorrow until Sunday, and that could help ease the haze situation. As at 8 p.m, the 1 hour PM 2.5 reading stands at 145 in the central region. That's in the elevated band. Readings in other regions range from 70 to 101. The 24-hour pollutants standard index, or PSI, ranges from 97 to 138 across the island, mostly in the unhealthy range. The PSI readings are 138 in both the west and central areas. In the central region, that figure reaching 161 early this morning. So organisers of the weekend's F1 Formula One race in Singapore, they say the haze is not a threat to track activity, but it may prompt some restrictions on entertainment events. The International Automobile Federation says contingency measures are in place if the haze worsens. It adds pollution level may affect outdoor activity, focusing mainly on entertainment activities rather than the paddock and the circuit. The FIA, meanwhile, declared a heat hazard, saying the sprint on Saturday and the actual race on Sunday will be taking place in a heat index of more than 31 degrees Celsius. Now the news, Canada's Anne Carson has won the Nobel Prize for Literature.
4: The Nobel Prize in Literature 2026 is awarded to the Canadian author Anne Carson for her bold and inventive oeuvre that, in playful dialogue with the classical tradition, has created new forms for contemporary literature.
0: She's widely known for her translations of classical Greek literature, which heavily influences her work. The Swedish Academy has singled out one of her poems, Knox, as, quote, an unforgettable work. The poem was dedicated to Carson's late brother. The Peace Prize announcement is expected tomorrow in Oslo. That is Asia Tonight. Don't forget your headlines anytime at cna.asia. Plus, we're also on Facebook and YouTube. Have a good night.

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1: People are crying and shouting, the flood is coming.
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4: 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In this worst condition, this is our duty, responsibility.
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0: versus falling fertility rate. In 2025, the government allocated 88.5 trillion won, nearly $65 billion, to tackle low fertility and the challenges of an aging population. Of that, 28.6 trillion won went specifically towards measures aimed at boosting fertility. These include cash payments for parents, childcare support, and measures to make housing more affordable.
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2: I'm happy.
0: According to South Korea's Presidential Committee on Aging Society and Population Policy, a child born in 2024 was eligible for 29.6 million won, about $22,000 at the time, in government cash support over their first 8 years of life.
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0: Surveys suggest that cash incentives and housing support can make young South Koreans more willing to have children. Housing support appears to be particularly important. But willingness to have a child doesn't necessarily mean couples actually go on to have one.
3: 사실 그 지원을 알고 애를 낳은 건 아니고 하면서 뭐가 있을까 했는데 계속 한 거여서 아마 지금 아이를 낳은 사람 중에 지원금 때문에 낳는 사람은 아마 없을 것 같은데 낳기 전부터 이렇게 딱 리스트업 해가지고 이거 받아야지는 아마 대부분 없을 거고
0: So, what else could be behind the birth rate reversal?
5: The first thing I would like them to know is that I'm not just a person in a wheelchair. 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
8: CNA wins at the Cannes Corporate Media and TV Awards 2026 with 2 gold, 2 silver and the prestigious Blue Dolphin TV Network of the Year Award. Recognized on the global stage for trusted news, excellence in journalism and compelling documentaries. CNA. Understand Asia. Explore a turbulent Asia where humanity, resilience and tradition take the spotlight this October on CNA. During the Japanese occupation of Singapore, an unlikely bond took root.
9: Honor went to the Japanese High Command, imploring them to conserve the collections of the gardens.
8: Discover how scientists came together to protect Singapore's gardens and treasures in War at the Gardens. In Nepal, a devastating flood tears through mountain valleys, sweeping away homes and lives.
10: People are crying and shouting.
8: Witness extraordinary acts of courage as communities come together to search, rescue and rebuild. In Nepal, the floods wake. And in Taiwan, 11,000 pigeons are released far out at sea. Their quest to race back home, guided only by instinct.
11: 每一只每一个都要回来，知道吗？
8: Explore the extraordinary bond between humans and birds behind a tradition facing an uncertain future in Inside Out Asia, Taiwan's Pigeon Kings. This October on CNA.

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1: Good evening, everyone. I'm Jill Newbronner, and here are tonight's top stories. Prime Minister Lawrence Wong makes a case for free trade with the US as Singapore faces tariffs. He adds that Singapore places no tariffs on American imports. He was addressing global business leaders at the Forbes Global CEO Conference. Authorities are looking to make changes to the certificates of entitlement scheme needed when buying a car in Singapore. The Land Transport Authority is now seeking feedback before announcing its findings next year. Revving up for the Formula One Singapore Grand Prix as heat, haze and possible showers threaten to put a dampener on the race weekend. Entertainment may be curbed should the haze worsen. Cancer care closer to home. Healthcare provider NHG Health is setting up a new network to boost early detection and expand radiotherapy and chemotherapy services so that patients can get care closer to where they live. Singaporeans are paying more attention to their physical health but may not have sight of everyday habits that could be putting vision at risk. We'll have an expert to discuss how Singapore is tackling eye health.

0: Prime Minister Lawrence Wong says the right US tariff on Singapore should be zero. He was speaking at the Forbes Global CEO Conference, responding to a question on Singapore being hit with higher duties of 12.5%.
1: What's amazing in the case of your country, one is you have no tariffs on American imports.
2: No, we do not. And we have a free trade agreement with America.
1: And America has a trade surplus
2: on goods with us,
1: and yet you got hit with a 10%, and now it's under another law 12.5%.
2: Yes, we have not been able to understand it, but what to do?
1: No. We have a fellow here tonight.
2: Well, the right tariff should be zero.
0: Mr. Wong adds that Singapore, together with Malaysia,

0: 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I am bold. I am brave. I am yours.
1: How do we compete in a constructive way? And what are the elements that are required?
2: On trade, President Marcos says the Philippines is modernizing its economy, including through digitalization, to compete with its neighbors and to attract long-term investments in sectors like renewable energy and shipping. He also stressed the importance of stronger trade ties to cushion the impact of shifting tariffs.
1: We said that we must encourage trade, and whatever it takes, whatever adjustments that we have to make, whatever negotiations we have to undertake, whatever agreements we have to come to, whatever compromises we might have to make, let us make them, and in a way so that trade continues to be encouraged.
2: Another area of progress is the code of conduct in the South China Sea between ASEAN and China. While a resolution to the disputed waters is still unknown, President Marcos says countries must uphold freedom of navigation not only for themselves but for the rest of the world.
1: And so the code of conduct takes on that very, very particular importance, and that is why we are continue to be optimistic. The discussions have been going on for a while, and sometimes it's a bit frustrating that just the definitions of ordinary words are becoming bones of contention. But we are determined to come to an agreement and to hopefully de-escalate the situation.
2: Moving forward, the Philippines plans to strengthen its AI capabilities while expanding partnerships and alliances to diversify its trade dependencies and build more resilient supply chains.
3: Singapore is aiming to become a test bed for new approaches to preventive women's health care. Health Minister Ong Ye Kung says the country has the fiscal headroom to invest in prevention alongside acute care. And should this lead to better health outcomes, it can potentially be a reference point for the rest of the world. Nick Elkata reports from the Milken Institute Asia Summit.
4: Preventive health care has been a key focus of the discussions here. And Health Minister Ong Ye Kung says Singapore is well-placed to invest and push further.
5: If we spend 4.5% of our GDP on healthcare, with an 84 lifespan, average lifespan. So I think we have headroom. It's important for that headroom and have the discipline to divide that fiscal headroom between acute care for curative care as well as preventive care. Then I think we can possibly offer the world a reference point on how things are possible.
4: One area of focus is helping women stay healthy for longer. Mr. Ong says women take up 70 to 80% of participants at the over 200 active aging centres around the country. And so the next phase of Healthier SG will look at identifying conditions such as osteoporosis and sarcopenia earlier and connecting women with community support.
5: And we want to roll this out through Healthier SG as well, such that we also identify women, go for the right tests, and able to then refer them to the active aging centres where you can just assess coaches, fitness training, weightlifting, and you don't have to sign up for an expensive gym package.
4: Former U.S. First Lady Jill Biden also shared her perspective in the fireside chat. She says Singapore's work on healthy aging offers lessons for the U.S., including research on age-related muscle loss or sarcopenia.
6: So I think that the United States has to take a page from your book and say, hey, healthy aging is really important, and we can't just keep focusing on menopause. We have to look at beyond, and we have to come up with these, you know, evidence-based studies and do our recommendations for women. Yeah.
4: Mr. Ong added that AI and genomics will increasingly be used to identify health risks earlier and tailor prevention and treatment to the individual. These, he says, could allow the healthcare system to intervene before serious illness develops with what he calls the three P's shaping its future: preventive, predictive, and personalized.

0: Now, the Land Transport Authority is seeking feedback on proposed changes to the categorization of Certificates of Entitlement, or COE. This included merging Categories A and B COEs for cars into a single pool and tweaking Open Category E. Authorities say the goal is to make COE prices less volatile. Natalie Ong with more.
1: For more than a decade, many who own a car would have bought it under COE categories A or B, based on engine capacity and power. But that could soon change. Authorities are now calling for feedback on a proposed revamp of the system. For starters, categories A and B could merge into a single category. That means buyers of mass market and higher-end cars would bid for COEs from the same pool. To keep the distinction between the two, authorities are looking at a fee and rebate system. Category E could also be adjusted. How could it work? To determine which band a car falls into, LTA is considering using its median open market value, the average value at which it was imported into Singapore. It's proposing two options, a three-band system with a fixed $15,000 as rebate or surcharge, or a five-band system with quantums of $7,500 and $15,000. The rebate or surcharge, what authorities are calling, quote, fee bait, would then be applied to the COE premium for the combined category. The review comes as the differentiation between Cat A and B cars are blurred, with manufacturers able to adjust their cars to fit within Cat A's power limit. On three COE bidding exercises this year, Cat A premiums even exceeded those of Cat B. Analysts say merging the categories is unlikely to bring overall prices down, as the total supply for COEs remain unchanged.
2: When you have a larger pool, right, you will have less volatility in the prices auction to auction. That's because basically your auction price is set by the highest loser. Yeah? And when you have a very small pool of COEs that you're bidding over, that price of the highest loser can actually swing quite a lot auction to auction. But when you've got a large pool, that price is going to be more stable.
1: Based on last year's registrations, LTA says around half of the over 52,600 cars would have fallen into the rebate and neutral ban. The proposed changes could also affect when motorists choose to buy.
3: If a buyer wants to buy a mass market car, will want to take advantage of perhaps the rebate system, and they may hold out during the period until the fee bait structure comes in action. Conversely, a buyer who wants to buy a luxury car, they would foresee that under the new system, they may want to actually they may actually potentially pay a fee, and they may actually want to actually buy earlier.
1: Authorities say other suggestions, such as a separate category for private hire vehicles and a pay-as-you-bid system, may not be suitable for implementation at this time. Public consultation will close on 2nd November, with findings expected to be released early next year.
0: Now, for years, Singapore's COE system has tried to answer a deceptively simple question. What counts as a mass market car and what counts as a higher end one? Well, the answer used to be fairly straightforward, but cars changed. And every time they did, the rules have had to catch up. Now, when COEs were introduced in 1990, cars were mainly sorted by one thing, engine size. Four passenger car categories were divided according to their engine capacity. By 1999, those four categories had been streamlined into the A and B system we are familiar with today. Now, broadly, smaller mass market cars here, bigger, more powerful cars there. But technology began blurring those lines. By 2014, engine size alone was no longer telling the whole story. So, engine power was added to the equation. The aim remained the same: keep broadly mass market cars in Category A and more powerful models in Category B. Then came electric cars, and suddenly engine capacity became irrelevant because EVs don't have one. Instead, their motor power matters. And because so much of an EV is controlled by software, the same basic car can be sold with very different power outputs, which can produce situations like this. The Tesla Model Y RYD110 produces 110 kilowatts, putting it in Category A. Another Model Y variant produces 255 kilowatts and lands in Category B. Now, the same model family, different COE category. Singapore adjusted again in 2022, raising the Category A power threshold for EVs so more mass-market electric cars could qualify. But that also meant Category A began accommodating a much wider range of vehicles with very different prices, performance and market positioning. And that's the bigger problem. The categories were created to separate different kinds of cars, but the cars themselves kept changing. So if technology keeps moving the goalpost, can the old A versus B divide still do the job? And since cars have evolved, shouldn't the categories used to classify them evolve as well? Well, still to come, the Singapore Grand Prix will soon be upon us, but the haze is posing challenges for drivers as well as spectators. And Crystal Jade Restaurant closes more doors as it restructures. What happens to their staff?
4: Xin Yuan Community Care brings socially isolated seniors together through activities and programs that keep them connected. And Janet brings a little extra joy to their day with her gift for languages.
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7: On this episode of Singapore Hour, rice, vinegar, and a dash of moxie. 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
0: Welcome back. In business, the Formula One Singapore Grand Prix this weekend is facing roadblocks with heat, haze and possible showers threatening to rain on the country's marquee motorsport event. Now, organisers are considering curbing entertainment if the haze worsens and has declared a heat hazard due to high temperatures. Drivers are also concerned with the humidity and visibility. Nadine Yam finds out more.
1: They trained for hours for this, went through countless sessions in a simulator to get familiar with the Marina Bay Street circuit. And they are now bracing for a cocktail of bad weather.
11: haze, heat, humidity, and possible rain on race weekend. Some are prepared. Visa Cash App Racing Bull driver Arvid Lindblad told us he anticipates this weekend to be tougher than last week's race in Malaysia, despite having had an extra week to acclimatise to the Southeast Asian weather. But he's coming in well prepared, especially with this being his first time to the Singapore street circuit. The world governing body of motorsport has already issued a heat hazard order at the Singapore Grand Prix, as temperatures could reach above 31 degrees Celsius during the sprint and night races. This year, haze could also add to the test, with visibility a key concern. Away from the racing track, the FIA adds there might be some restrictions on outdoor activities like entertainment acts if the haze situation worsens. The Singapore Tourism Board told us that it is monitoring the situation closely and is working with various parties to safeguard the health and safety of all involved, while ensuring smooth delivery of the race and entertainment experience. It adds that if haze causes visibility, public health or operational problems, it would work closely with relevant government agencies before making any decisions on the event. It will be a frantic weekend for the teams. After Friday's sole practice comes sprint qualifying. Then on Saturday, a 21-lap dash around Marina Bay. And with the sprint starting at 5 p.m. Singapore time, 3 hours earlier than Sunday's main race, drivers could face hotter conditions. The possibility of rain over the weekend could complicate things further. Changing grip, tyre choices, visibility and strategy on a street circuit where mistakes are rarely forgiven.
0: From orchid motifs to Batik-inspired designs, some Formula One teams are putting a local spin on their merchandise for this year's Singapore Grand Prix. They're hoping these limited edition collections will appeal to younger generations of fans as race merchandise increasingly crosses over into everyday fashion. Nadine looks again at what's driving that shift.
11: The racing may be on the track, but Formula One teams are also competing for space in fans' wardrobes. This year, some are taking a distinctly local approach. Mercedes and Adidas have taken inspiration from Singapore's national flower, the Vanda Miss Joaquim, for a collection created around the Singapore Grand Prix.
12: There was nothing better for us to go for the Vanda Bloom, that national flower in Singapore. That is a clear symbol for resilience, and that's something that you need if you want to win and perform in Singapore Grand Prix, because that night race is extremely demanding.
11: Puma has also given its F1 merchandise a regional twist, with McLaren and Ferrari drawing inspiration from Southeast Asian culture. It's a shift away from simply putting the name of a race destination on a shirt, but a move proven successful.
13: And you don't necessarily need a ticket to be able to bring home a piece of the Singapore Grand Prix. These limited edition jerseys are going for about $100, a smaller price of entry into the world of Formula One. And one that brands hope that fans will continue to wear even after the race weekend and even after the final checkered flag falls.
14: They've been wearing the red and the papaya for the whole year. And just around the race, they wanted something very different, something very unique. And if it does say it's a Singapore edition, a Singapore collection, it becomes a collector's item. So it's just completely sold out. All the stock that you see in the store is the last bit of inventory which is available in whole of Singapore.
11: That's even after over 100,000 pieces were put on the shelves. Marketing experts say crossover between sport, fashion and fandom is important. Making a product exclusive to one place and available for a limited time can also make it more desirable.
15: It develops scarcity. Scarcity always sells. I mean, because people will say, okay, if I don't have it now, I might not have it later. And another layer here is personalization, which means that I'm getting something exclusive for me, personalized for me. And this will add higher, stronger value for the consumers.
11: Today, the F1 competition isn't just about which car crosses the finish line first. The race is also on who can get F1 fans to open their wallets.
0: Five of almost 50 former staff of Crystal Jade who attended on-site interviews yesterday have received job offers, and that's according to the Food, Drinks and Allied Workers Union, which is supporting the affected employees.
16: Many workers' immediate concern was essentially centered on their job security and financial stability, which I know that is the biggest concern, bringing food to the table. Workers are seeking clarity in the next employment options, continuity of income.
0: Some 120 workers had lost their jobs in a restructuring of Crystal Jade's Singapore business ahead of a proposed sale that resulted in the closure of four outlets. The company was placed under receivership last week, with an external party taking control of certain assets to preserve their value. Nine outlets remain open in Singapore with about 210 staff. Its receivers say that no further outlet closures are expected. Deep tech AI company PhysicsX has opened its Asia-Pacific hub in Singapore. The firm develops simulation tools that help engineers test and improve complex designs before production. Together with A-Star, both will commit 40 million Singapore dollars over 5 years to develop AI solutions in areas such as advanced manufacturing, maritime engineering and biotech. PhysicsX plans to create more than 70 technical jobs over the next 3 years, including engineers and research scientists. It also plans to work with universities to develop talent, as well as support PhD students and collaborate on research and training.
17: Singapore will be PhysicsX's second largest base outside London, but opportunities will extend beyond our domestic market. From here, PhysicsX will develop and deploy AI solutions to serve customers across the region.
0: And still to come, are you blinking enough? The everyday habits putting your vision at risk. An expert tells us more, so do stay tuned. Screening and treating cancer patients closer to their homes. We take a look at the future of care for Singapore's super-aged population.
18: When I'm driving, I will tend to doze off.
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0: What a journey it's been in Aichi Nagoya.
1: And look at that.
0: Through every second.
2: How important was that?
0: Every challenge. Team Singapore's perseverance proved stronger.
3: What a swim this is from Gan Ching Hui.
0: Congratulations, Team Singapore, for achieving personal bests and bringing home a total of 18 medals, including a historic gold medal in MMA.
4: Unreal. Bringing gold back to Singapore.
0: And the first female athlete in Asian Games history to win back-to-back 200-meter titles.
5: Sensational win there for Pereira. And that means so much to her.
0: Celebrate Team Singapore's inspiring performances.
6: Massive achievement.
0: Sign in for free to MiWatch and relive Team Singapore's moments, as well as the best action from Aichi Nagoya 2026 Asian Games.
7: Welcome back. Let's update tonight's top stories. Prime Minister Lawrence Wong makes the case for free trade with the U.S. as Singapore faces tariffs. He adds that Singapore places no tariffs on American imports. He was addressing global business leaders at the Forbes Global CEO Conference. Authorities are looking to make changes to the Certificate of Entitlement scheme needed when buying a car in Singapore. The Land Transport Authority is now seeking feedback before announcing its findings next year. Revving up for the Formula One Singapore Grand Prix as heat, haze and possible showers threaten to put a dampener on the race weekend. Entertainment may be curbed should the haze worsen. So the recent National Health Survey has shown a growing interest in physical health, with more Singaporeans going for health screenings and exercising regularly. But are they concerned enough when it comes to their vision? On World Sight Day today, let's look at everyday habits that could be taking a toll on our eyes. First, screen time. As we spend more time looking at our screens, we are also blinking less. And that means our tears are drying out faster, leaving behind eyes that are dry, irritated and tired. Now, this can damage the surface of the eyes. Now, when our eyes are dry, that can prompt us to start rubbing them. An innocent eye rub can cause micro scratches on the cornea, which is the clear curved surface of the eye. And vigorous rubbing can also physically thin out the cornea gradually, causing it to bulge, distorting our vision. Now, if you wear contact lenses, wearing them for too long and sleeping in them when they're not designed for overnight use can harm your eyes. Swimming with them in the pool or in the sea can also lead to corneal infections that cause vision loss. If you wear sunglasses, well, give yourself a pat on the back. The sun's ultraviolet rays don't just damage our skin, they also damage our eyes. Repeated UV exposure can add up, causing cataracts, accelerating macular degeneration, and even leading to eye cancers. Joining us now is Associate Professor Kelvin Teo, Senior Consultant Ophthalmologist and Retina Specialist. Dr. Teo, welcome on a World Sight Day. So, the report card on how Singapore is tackling eye health on population, pass, fail?
8: Very well, actually. I think Singapore is doing great things with preventing blindness. Mm-hmm. I'll give you three examples. In our kids, for once, we're getting a reduction in the rate of myopia. And that's been about 30% over the last few years. It's come down to 26% through all our myopia prevention programs. For our working age adults, especially those with diabetes, we have a great national program that screens diabetic patients. We see 100,000 patients a year. And this really helps to catch early disease to prevent future vision loss. And in our elderly patients, we have really access to the best therapies available. And through the robust medical system, these patients are getting timely care. So really doing very well.
7: Right. Okay. Firing on all cylinders, absolutely, it appears. But, you know, on my explanation earlier, I highlighted a few everyday habits that really have an impact on our eye health. What have I left out and which on the list are you more concerned about?
8: So two things. For kids, really preventing the use of digital devices. I mean, we all do it. We all use it. But especially for kids, using those digital devices keeps them from going outdoors and really increases that risk of myopia. And number two, smoking. Now, smoking is a big thing. It really reduces the amount of blood supply and oxygen to the eye, leading to risk factors for AMD and glaucoma.
7: What about the age? Because I didn't mention specifically that, because we are increasingly getting to be a super aged society. So what are the main health concerns in that demographic?
8: So two big diseases, three big diseases, glaucoma, AMD, and diabetic eye disease. Really, these kind of conditions, they present very subtly, so you don't know when things are going wrong. But if left untreated or undetected, can really lead to profound vision loss. And it's really loss of independence, right? I've got patients that tell me they can't recognize their loved ones anymore. Yes. They can't do what they want to do. So if you get that early treatment in, they get things under control, they can really preserve their independence.
7: Absolutely, and their freedom as well. You know, because like you mentioned, these treatments for eye diseases like glaucoma and macular degeneration, please tell me that we are having some kind of real progress in that area. And, you know, what are some of the options that are available now and perhaps in the pipeline to help us preserve?
8: Super exciting time for retinal disease. Honestly, really exciting for me as an ophthalmologist, as a retinal specialist. I tell you, 20 years ago, when I had a patient with AMD, for example, I would tell them that, sorry, sir, you're going to go blind. Mm. But today with the new treatments, although they have to have it every month, they can preserve their vision and sometimes even improve their vision. And with the newer drugs coming on board, we're talking about these intervals going up to 4 to 6 months. So really with the longer intervals, our patients are coming back more because it's not so much of a burden to come and see a doctor anymore. And really addressing some of these, what we thought was incurable diseases from before. We've got a lot of advancements in things like gene and cell therapy.
7: Okay.
8: So that is really bringing a whole new dimension to curing eye disease. Not just preventing vision loss, but curing it at its fundamental. Mm. Right? And so, take homes, right? Number one, make sure that any subtle changes, you go and see an eye doctor because you're going to want to get early detection. If you're on treatment, make sure you stay on treatment because that helps to preserve vision. And if you think that you have an incurable eye disease, really have a good conversation with your ophthalmologist because you never know what's out there.
7: Right. Yeah. And so you're telling us the solutions are ranging between treatments as well as medication, right? And these combinations can actually impact you at help you at various stages, beginning, middle, even in severe cases as
8: well. Right.
7: So that's a great message of hope out there. But I want to take it back to our digital habits, because that's something that I think many of us cannot get away from. We spend hours on our phones and computers. We talked about this burning a hole in the retina. Now, that sounds severe, but obviously it doesn't come about overnight, right? So talk to us about that. And can we still prevent this retina burning and still maintain such habits?
8: So I'll dispel the myth that screens and phones cause any permanent damage in the eyes. Mm. Maybe we talk about kids, so screens and phones increase risk of myopia, but in adults, no, it doesn't. And what it does is that it makes really your eyes become tired, you start to blink more. It might be associated with headaches. So three things I tell my patients, 20-20-20 rule. Mm. So 20 minutes on the screen, take a 20-second break and look far away, 20 feet away, and that should solve that problem.
7: So what is burning retina?
8: So it's not the retina that's burned, really. It's because the surface of the eye is dry, and what you were talking about just now, that the cornea gets scratched. Mm. So the retina itself is intact. The retina, the film of the eye, is completely intact.
7: Okay, so back to the solutions, which you very well laid out. Now, are these expensive? Is it available from our polyclinic or to the general public, easily accessible?
8: So I think there's a whole range of treatments that are available. Mm. So something like dry eyes, lubricants would be available in a pharmacy, but something more complex like treatments for AMD would be given at a specialist centre, right? We've got Singapore National Eye Centre, which is a specialist eye centre. And they have the full range of treatments available. Mm-hmm.
7: Okay, now I know you gave us a 20-20-20 rule, but perhaps for the older people, that's for overall, but for the older people, what would you advise them?
8: So for older people, really, really look out for those subtle changes in vision, so any subtle change. And what I tell my patients is also check each eye at a time because you're getting a disease in one eye that sometimes you overlook because your other eye is still doing very well, right?
7: Right.
8: And if you're getting dry eyes as an older person, lubricants, eye drops, they help very well as well.
7: Okay, appreciate your insights and your thoughts and your tips as well. Thank you so much, Dr. Teo. I've been speaking there with Associate Professor Calvin Teo from Advanced Eye Clinic and Surgery and Duke NUS Medical School. Well, there's a new cancer care network to improve early detection and bring treatment closer to residents in central and northern Singapore. The plans by NHG Health include expanding radiotherapy and chemotherapy services in the north, alongside enhanced screening for hereditary breast and ovarian cancer. And this comes as the group reported a 28% year-on-year rise in new patients seen by its cancer specialists in the second quarter. Noah Kong with details.
1: NHG Health serves some 1.5 million residents across central and northern Singapore. For some cancer patients there, it might be a long journey to the flagship Tan Tock Seng Hospital to get the treatment they need. Soon, they can get cancer care nearer to home, with NHG Health setting up a new care network, the Cancer Institute.
6: So this centre here at Tan Tock Seng Hospital is where cancer patients currently receive radiotherapy to stop cancer cells from growing. But NHG wants fewer patients travelling across the region for treatment. So that's why from next year, it plans to roll out these services at Khoo Teck Puat Hospital too, so that patients in the north don't have to travel so far to get treated.
1: NHG is also seeking approval for its own PET CT scanning capability, so fewer patients need referrals to other hospitals for advanced imaging.
9: We also want to replicate all the support services such as rehabilitation, palliative care, and ensure that they are also in all three hospitals. And as a whole healthcare cluster, we also want to ensure that we have the same sort of outreach in terms of awareness, screening and detection so that patients can be diagnosed early.
1: NHG is deepening its partnership with the Singapore Cancer Society to do just that. They aim to extend support beyond hospital treatment, with rehabilitation, emotional support and help for caregivers. As Singapore has become a super-aged society, the Health Ministry says it's key to intervene early.
10: We need to keep moving upstream, detecting risks earlier, preventing diseases where we can, coordinating support before problems become severe, and using science and technology to help people remain independent and connected in the communities for longer.
1: To that end, NHG Health will launch a Centre for Precision and Genomic Medicine on 9 October. It aims to identify inherited disease risks before symptoms appear and connect primary care with genetic tests and follow-up. And as Singapore begins subsidising genetic testing for hereditary breast and ovarian cancer from December, the Cancer Institute will provide enhanced screening and specialist care for those at risk.
7: Hereditary breast and ovarian cancer, or HBOC, can run in families. It raises the risk of breast and ovarian cancer in women and prostate and pancreatic cancer in men. So, if cancer runs in your family, should you get tested? Well, doctors look at your cancer history and your family's. Red flags include breast cancer at 50 or younger, ovarian cancer at any age, or several related cancers on the same side of the family. And that pattern can point to inherited risk. Breast cancer leads among women in Singapore, with 1 in 15 developing it in her lifetime. But most breast and ovarian cancers aren't inherited. About 1 in 150 Singaporeans carries an HBOC-linked gene mutation. And for some women, that can push lifetime breast cancer risk to around 60% and ovarian cancer risk to about 50%. HBOC is often linked to changes in the BRCA1 and BRCA2 genes. Think of it as a spelling error in your genetic code. A blood or saliva test can detect it. Genetic counselling then helps explain what the result means and what comes next. A positive result means higher risk, but does not mean cancer is certain. A negative result may not mean average risk either, especially with a strong family history. And your result can matter to relatives who may also be offered testing. You cannot reverse an inherited gene change, but you can lower the risk. And that can mean closer screening preventive medication, or for some, surgery. The right option depends on the individual. Elsewhere in the region, Malaysia unveils its 2027 budget tomorrow, with much at stake for households and businesses. In Kuala Lumpur, Myanmar's president wraps up a visit aimed at strengthening bilateral ties. But what does it mean for Myanmar nationals?
11: First thing I would like them to know is that I'm not just a person in a wheelchair. I'm more than just someone who is disabled.
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14: Chinese tech giant Xiaomi is charging into the AI race with its low-cost, high-performing model called Nemo. 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
15: Sundays on CNA. Everything was going according to plan. A magnificent new ship on her maiden voyage. A space shuttle counting down to liftoff. Another, its mission accomplished, finally coming home. Three journeys, three promises of what lay ahead. Then, something went terribly wrong. Titanic.
16: People falling into the water, people dying, people freezing to death in the water.
15: Challenger.
17: The $1.2 billion spaceship, its seven crew members disappear.
15: Columbia.
18: The crew of the shuttle Columbia did not return safely to Earth.
15: Go back to the moment the journey became a disaster. Minute by minute. Sundays on CNA.

0: AI is changing the rules of business. The question is, who is keeping up? And what does it take to make it work? Shaping Tomorrow, an AI story.
1: Malaysia is expected to unveil the moderately expansionary budget for 2027 on Friday. Analysts say it will aim to cushion households and businesses from the rising costs and global uncertainties. It comes as the government looks to shore up support ahead of a general election that could be called at any time. CNA's senior correspondent Melissa Goh reports.
2: Prime Minister Anwar Ibrahim's current parliamentary term expires end of next year, and Budget 2027 may well be his last before he heads to the polls to seek another five-year mandate. Economists say Mr. Anwar will be hard-pressed to roll out further financial assistance to help cushion rising costs, as the subsidy bill looks set to double to $10 billion, or 40 billion ringgit, this year. Malaysia is one of the lowest pump prices in Asia, at less than half a dollar per litre. Foreigners, however, pay twice as much.
3: First half already this year, the fiscal deficit is already at 4.2% of GDP, which is above than the full year target of 3.5%. And I think in terms of the government debt level, it's about 65% of GDP. The aspiration is that they want to bring it to around 60% by year 2030. So obviously, the fiscal consolidation exercise will need to be continued next year. Yeah.
2: Faced with fiscal constraints, the government is proposing in the coming budget to raise the minimum wage by about $50 to $465. But the World Bank says more needs to be done to drive wage growth, which remains low.
4: Our view is you cannot legislate wages to be higher. Increase in wages has to be driven by a commensurate increase in productivity. So unless that is not addressed, doing anything else is just on the margins.
2: Despite riding an AI boom that helped power economic growth of 5.6% in the first half of this year, Malaysia has been relatively slow to adopting the technology. So far, it's attracted nearly $100 billion in approved investments in data centres and cloud computing projects.
4: A larger risk that Malaysia faces vis-a-vis AI is not just in terms of the headline growth numbers at AI, data centres, semiconductors, out of the economy, but AI adoption in Malaysia remains slow. So how can Malaysia and Malaysians benefit from the adoption and the localization of the current AI tools that are out there to really boost their productivity?
2: Meanwhile, small and medium-sized enterprises, which make up more than 80% of businesses in Malaysia, are struggling with rising costs and increased competition. They say political tensions and shifting alliances have added another layer of uncertainty to their operations.
5: The people, as well as business in general, are not sure who will be leading Malaysia next. I mean, that kind of certainty is very worrisome. People need to know when, how, and where they can do business, and the rules don't change overnight because of the interests of certain people.
2: Now, Friday's budget will be Prime Minister Anwar Ibrahim's fifth budget since coming to power 4 years ago. Now, people, businesses and investors will be watching closely to see how his government walks the tightrope, balancing the fiscal discipline with the need to cushion the impact of rising costs as well as the prevailing haze on the public. Melissa Goh, CNA, Kuala Lumpur.
1: Myanmar's leader Min Aung Hlaing says he will work to facilitate the return of Myanmar migrants currently in Malaysia. Speaking at a joint news conference with Malaysian Prime Minister Anwar Ibrahim, he said verified Myanmar nationals would be brought back home as soon as possible. Here's Melissa Goh once more with the report.
6: There seems to be a clear
1: or clear understanding and commitment from Myanmar to continue with the repatriation exercise of Myanmar detainees. So far, Prime Minister Anwar said close to 10,500 have been sent back over the years by flights or Navy vessels. Another 3,000 or 4,000, he said, will be sent back soon, adding that their engagement so far have been frank and open, and President Min Aung Hlaing was willing, he said, to listen to Malaysia's concerns and make necessary adjustments. But without going into details, whether further assurance is sought on the safety of the detainees and their return is absolutely voluntary and dignified manner, except that Myanmar is footing all the costs for the mass repatriation. Now, meanwhile, President Min reiterated that only those are confirmed Myanmar nationals will be accepted under the repatriation program. Now, it's unclear at this point in time whether they include the Rohingya refugees or asylum seekers. Now, they have been the concern of Prime Minister Anwar Ibrahim, a target for public resentment here and xenophobic sentiments. Now, there are almost 200,000 Myanmar refugees and asylum seekers in this country, including Rohingyas. Now, a few groups, they held a protest against the visit by President Min, and it's not legitimate, he said. And many just don't want to go back, and it's just not safe. Well, Prime Minister Anwar has held the bilateral relations with Myanmar is now on high path. He says so far the three engagements that he had with President Min Aung Hlaing has been open and frank and candid, and President Min appears to be listening and making adjustments to the policies there to engage all sides and to prevent further escalation of violence or conflicts in Myanmar. Now, both leaders also signaled the commitment to further enhance their trade and investment ties, as well as people-to-people relation. Now, Myanmar leader is on a charm offensive to woo investment and to rekindle strong ties with ASEAN neighbors and partners.
6: Thailand's opposition has filed a no-confidence motion against Prime Minister Anutin Chanvirakul and 17 other cabinet ministers, accusing the government of undermining democratic checks and balances. The motion, backed by 145 lawmakers, targets ministers individually. It cites allegations including corruption in the Senate selection process, problems with local government recruitment exams, and the government's handling of public crises, including the recent flooding in Bangkok. The opposition says the motion is aimed at what his party calls the government's growing control over state institutions. They will pursue legal action against individual ministers if evidence of wrongdoing emerges after the censure debate. The government now faces a parliamentary challenge that could test support within the ruling coalition and put its handling of recent controversies under greater scrutiny. The censure debate no-confidence vote is expected to be held late this October or early November. Thousands of supporters of India's youth-led cockroach movement and student groups have taken to the streets of Bengaluru. They're stepping up a nationwide campaign demanding the resignation of top election official Gyanesh Kumar over allegations of voter roll manipulation. Protest leaders gathered at the city's Freedom Park, where a people's tribunal is reportedly hearing claims of alleged wrongful voter deletions. Demonstrators want the deletions scrapped and the original electoral rolls restored. Singapore Prime Minister Lawrence Wong will make an official visit to Brunei over the next 2 days. His visit serves to commemorate 50 years of Singapore-Brunei defence relations. During his trip, PM Wong and the Brunei Sultan will attend joint parades featuring Singapore and Brunei armed forces. Both leaders will also launch a gallery celebrating the key milestones in their bilateral defence relationship. Mr. Wong will also visit SAF personnel training in the country and witness the delivery of 4 firefighting vehicles developed by Singapore for Brunei. The Met Service says showers are forecast for tomorrow until Sunday, which are expected to help ease the haze situation. For tomorrow, thundery showers in the afternoon are expected in the northern and eastern parts of Singapore. As of 10 p.m. tonight, the highest 1 hour PM 2.5 reading is in the western region, 158 in the high band. The last time it was this high was yesterday, 4 p.m, when the figure was 152. The rest of the regions tonight remain in the elevated band, ranging from 80 to 139. The 24-hour pollutant standard index, or PSI, ranges from 99 to 140 across the island, mostly in the unhealthy range. The highest reading is 140 in the western region.
1: Well, experts say the haze in Singapore is expected to improve in late October, early November. And that's thanks to the change in wind directions and the start of the monsoon period.
7: Well, I would expect for the air quality to return back to good air quality, healthy levels, because we're then by the end of November, beginning of December, we are under the influence of the northeast monsoon. So the wind direction will be from the northeast. So these are the cooler winds coming in from over the South China Sea. Usually this is not an area where fires are burning. So I would expect better air quality at that time of the year. The northeast monsoon season is also associated with more rain. So again, that would also help to clean up the atmosphere.
8: The wind direction is the most important. So no matter how severe it's burned in Java, in southern Sumatra, in Kalimantan, as long as we are in the upwind side, so we don't need to worry about the smoke at all. A good sign is that we are now having more easterly wind component. So that means we are terminating the southerly wind episode and shifting to the northeast monsoon season. So in that season, we don't need to worry about the transboundary heat from Indonesia at all, because we are in the upwind side, not in the downwind side.
1: All right, some good news ahead. And we've also been tracking some topics of interest in the community. A man was sentenced to 15 years jail and 10 strokes of the cane for assaulting an elderly man who later died. Muhammad Sarajuddin Muhammad Yusof was drinking alcohol with friends and later got into an argument with a 71-year-old and confronted him in the back alley before stomping forcefully on him, leading to his eventual death 10 days later. A driver had his jail term replaced with a fine after winning an appeal in the High Court. Eric Yeo Seong Bi was sentenced to 1 week in jail for hitting a cyclist. He then argued that the cyclist was partly at fault for the accident, which the judge agreed, handing him a $5,000 fine instead. His five-year driving ban remains. And that's Singapore Tonight. Don't forget your headlines anytime at cna.asia. Have a good night.

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11: Now, Open for Business with Andrea Heng and Hairian Todiman.
14: Good morning. Hairian Todiman is back to start the weekend for you. I hope you have been listening to us all week and it's been great to have your company as well, as always. Want to take a look today at how the AI chatbots, the LLMs, are apologizing or introducing more guardrails, with OpenAI having issuing that apology to Australia after one of its AI agents breached a government website.
15: Can AI agents be trusted to police themselves, and what will it take to regain trust?
14: And also, could we be seeing a telco merger here in Singapore soon? We'll have the details for you coming up on Open for Business. But first, here's the news.
15: Good morning. Here are the latest headlines coming up from the CNA newsroom. With Andrea Heng, I'm Hairian Todiman. Malaysia has vowed to reintegrate Myanmar into ASEAN, with Prime Minister Anwar Ibrahim saying he will do whatever it takes to bring the country back to the regional bloc. Mr. Anwar was speaking at a press conference wrapping up the two-day visit of Myanmar leader Ming Aung Hlaing. He acknowledged concerns about Myanmar's democratic process, but called for differences to be respected.
16: And with this visit, Mr. President, I would say that we and our part in Malaysia will do whatever is possible to make sure that we enhance this collaboration and ultimately take Myanmar as part of our community of nations without prejudice, and particularly in the context of ASEAN.
15: Myanmar's military leadership has been excluded from top-level ASEAN meetings since a 2021 coup. Malaysia made it clear that the visit does not mean recognizing Myanmar's military-backed government. Kuala Lumpur wants NAPIDOR's help in repatriating thousands of Myanmar nationals, citing the financial burden and social tensions their presence has caused. Last month, it sent back about 1,500 people to Myanmar, part of a wider plan to deport as many as 5,000. UN and rights groups have raised concerns about the safety of returnees, saying they could face persecution or conscription into the military.
14: China is calling for equal dialogue with the European Union. It comes as the bloc's trade chief, Maroš Šefčovič, meets Chinese officials in Beijing in a bid to ease trade tensions. Mr. Šefčovič says the EU's trade deficit with China is unsustainable. He's pushing for better access for European businesses to the Chinese market as Brussels looks to rebalance the relationship. He also wants to strengthen the bloc's economic security. The European Parliament voted overwhelmingly yesterday for a resolution calling for economic reciprocity with China.

0: 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I am bold. I am brave. I am yours.
1: With heavily subsidized Chinese goods. Now, how to address that? A number of tools being discussed. One, using conversations, using dialogue with Beijing to see them impose some export controls, perhaps. Others, more serious weapons in the toolbox, in the armory for Europe going forward, possibly more tariffs, things like even limiting China's access to the European market. Of course, other avenues as well, such as diversifying their trade portfolio. That, though, would take a number of years. The message we're hearing loud and clear from European lawmakers, they want to continue a dialogue with Beijing, but they say that change must come and must come quick.
2: Well, with China pushing back against what it calls EU protectionism, Rebecca Mateo looks at what that could mean for talks between the two trade chiefs.
3: These talks follow months of consultations since the mechanism was set up in June. Now, observers on both sides, however, are broadly expecting progress to be limited rather than a major breakthrough, with the focus on keeping the consultation mechanism working well and avoiding a wider trade conflict. Now, from Beijing's side, the message has been fairly consistent. China says it wants to resolve differences through dialogue, but it is also pushing back against what it sees as increasingly protectionist measures in Europe. Take a fresh example here. French-German push for stronger EU trade defense tools, a new mechanism that could allow the EU to act more quickly against what they see as unfair trade practices. So a lot here on the table. We are talking about rare earths, critical minerals, as well as cars being an important industry. So a wider debate over this is really about industrial capacity, and China has multiple times rejected criticism of what others described as Chinese overcapacity and has defended its industrial competitiveness.
4: India's youth-led Cockroach Janata Party is setting up its campaign over alleged irregularities in the country's voter rolls, with a major demonstration planned in New Delhi tomorrow. It is demanding the resignation of Chief Election Commissioner Gyanesh Kumar. Ahead of the demonstration, thousands of CJP supporters and student groups gathered at Freedom Park in Bengaluru, holding what organizers call the People's Tribunal. It heard claims from people who say they have been affected by the revision of electoral rolls. They are demanding that voter deletions be reversed and the original rolls restored. The event comes a day after opposition leader Rahul Gandhi was briefly detained during a protest in New Delhi. It was his second detention in as many days. His Congress party had called for nationwide protests, declaring a so-called Black Day over the police treatment of opposition leaders.
2: Singapore Prime Minister Lawrence Wong says the right US tariff on Singapore should be zero. He was speaking at the Forbes Global CEO conference, responding to a question on Singapore being hit with higher duties of 12.5%.
5: What's amazing in the case of your country, one is you have no tariffs on American imports.
6: No, we do not. And we have a free trade agreement with America.
5: And America has a trade surplus.
6: On goods with us.
5: And yet you got hit with 10%, and now it's under another law, 12.5%.
6: Yes. We have not been able to understand it, but what to do? The right tariff should be zero.
2: Mr. Wong added that Singapore, together with Malaysia and Indonesia, is working to uphold the right of transit passage and freedom of navigation. He stressed that international waterways such as the Straits of Malacca must remain open.
4: In other news, Singapore is aiming to become a test bed for new approaches to preventive women's healthcare. Health Minister Ong Ye Kung says the country has a fiscal headroom to invest in prevention alongside acute care. Should this lead to better health outcomes?

0: could potentially be a reference point for the rest of the world. Nikhil Khattar reports from the Milken Institute Summit Asia.
1: Preventive healthcare has been a key focus of the discussions here. And Health Minister Ong Ye Kung says Singapore is well placed to invest and push further.
2: If we spend 4.5% of our GDP on healthcare, with an 84 lifespan, average lifespan. So I think we have headroom. It's important for that headroom and have the discipline to divide that fiscal headroom between acute care for curative care as well as preventive care. Then I think we can possibly offer the world a reference point on how things are possible.
1: One area of focus is helping women stay healthy for longer. Mr. Ong says women take up 70 to 80% of participants at the over 200 active aging centres around the country. And so the next phase of Healthier SG will look at identifying conditions such as osteoporosis and sarcopenia earlier and connecting women with community support.
2: And we want to roll this out through Healthier SG as well, such that we also identify women, go for the right tests, and able to then refer them to the active aging centres where you can just assess coaches, fitness training, weightlifting, and you don't have to sign up for an expensive gym package.
1: Former US First Lady Jill Biden also shared her perspective in the fireside chat. She says Singapore's work on healthy aging offers lessons for the US, including research on age-related muscle loss or sarcopenia.
3: So I think that the United States has to take a page from your book and say, hey, healthy aging is really important, and we can't just keep focusing on menopause. We have to look at beyond, and we have to come up with these, you know, evidence-based studies and do our recommendations for women.
1: Mr. Ong added that AI and genomics will increasingly be used to identify health risks earlier and tailor prevention and treatment to the individual. These, he says, could allow the healthcare system to intervene before serious illness develops, with what he calls the three P's shaping its future: preventive, predictive, and personalized.
0: And that's the news. For more, you can stay with us right here on CNA 938, or you can check out cna.asia. Good morning, greetings. Thank you for choosing us this morning. Now, let's get you some traffic updates as it is just past 7:11 a.m. on this Friday morning. Let's take a look at how the roads are doing. Accident on PIE towards Changi after BKE, that is on lane 6, so do avoid that lane. A vehicle that's broken down on PIE towards Tuas after Jalan Bahar. We have another vehicle that is stalled on BKE towards Woodlands. This is at Dairy Farm Road exit. Take note that there are road closures around the Marina Centre and Padang areas until 5:30 a.m. on 13th of October, and that is for the Formula One Singapore Grand Prix 2026. So if you're in the area, just look out for the notices and just be careful. Other than that, please drive with care.
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0: A bit of relief, I hope, because thundery showers mainly over northern and eastern Singapore in the afternoon. Hope that cools down the temperature for a bit. Temperatures ranging from 25 to 34 degrees Celsius.
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6: Formula One is back under the floodlights. The Singapore Airlines Singapore Grand Prix roars back into the iconic Marina Bay Street Circuit from 9th to 11th October. Feel the adrenaline as the world's fastest drivers battle it out, speeding wheel to wheel as they race for victory at the home of Formula One's spectacular night race. Can Mercedes duo Kimi Antonelli and George Russell keep their momentum going? Or will Ferrari, McLaren and Red Bull turn up the pressure and take the fight all the way to the checkered flag? Strap in for an exciting race filled with full-throttle, high-octane Formula One action as Mediacorp brings you all the action live from 9th to 11th October on Channel 5 and VWatch. 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
0: With me, Harianto Diman.
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0: right here on CNA 938.
4: It's the Friday edition of Open for Business on CNA 938. 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And if you're tuning in, please say hi on 963-11938.
0: Good morning.
4: Yes. Yeah. Can you tell we're extremely ecstatic that the weekend is here.
0: I am. And also because F1 weekend is here as well. Mm-hmm. So I was just speaking to a friend yesterday, right? What is special about this F1 weekend in here in Singapore? Apparently, there is going to be a new sort of way of competing, and that is called the sprint race.
4: Oh,
0: yeah.
4: Oh.
0: So, you know, oftentimes the important race is on Sunday, right? That's a combination. And then usually on Friday, it's sort of like a little practice for the drivers and all that.
4: Yes.
0: But that is no longer the case.
4: So,
0: starting from today, it's going to start a bit earlier as well, the race.
4: Okay.
0: The race is going to start at 5 p.m. And they are going to compete for positioning for tomorrow's race.
4: I see.
0: And they're going to earn points as well from today.
4: So it actually is a serious day. It's not a dry run in any case.
0: Exactly. Okay. And then tomorrow is for placing for Sunday.
4: I'm wondering also, so that's the race. Yeah. I'm wondering about the concerts, because that might be curbed if the haze persists in the unhealthy or, you know, range or goes beyond that. So we will try and get you as much updates as we, as many updates as we can on that, because if you are planning to head out for the F1 weekend, this might be of concern to you.
0: Indeed.
4: All right, real quick headline here in Singapore that involves telcos. We've been talking about this for some time. It's been brewing also in the headlines for some time, and that is acquisition of MyRepublic by StarHub. What's going on there?
0: Yeah, so StarHub is acquiring MyRepublic's mobile business. So that means it gives it ownership of both MyRepublic's mobile and broadband operations. We know, like you mentioned as well, Singapore's telco market continues to consolidate. So MyRepublic Mobile has about 85,000 active subscribers, and in terms of net profit, has made $2.4 million in the year to June. Our final purchase price will depend on subscriber numbers, revenue per users, and customer lifeline. There could be additional payments as well if enough users migrate to StarHub's network.
4: For sure.
0: Yeah.
4: This transaction is set to be done and dusted by April 30th next year. So the ink on the paper will need some time to dry, but you can bet that that deal is going forward. All right, time now to turn to another story that we want to share with you today. So in case you haven't been in the know of the AI space, apart from how much money is being pumped into it, there's been some controversy involving data, right?
0: Yeah.
4: And the data privacy. So OpenAI has apologized to Australia. This was the big news all of this week. And that's because one of its AI agents breached a government website. This is something that a lot of governments have been worried about, and it finally did happen. And in fact, has raised questions about whether governments can trust AI companies at all, because their technology is rapidly developing. And that means AI is going to be even more autonomous than it is now. And whether the industry can be left to police itself.
0: Thing is, it's not only happening in Australia, right? Governments elsewhere, they are also stepping up scrutiny too. So US President Donald Trump's newly formed Super Intelligence Task Force is meeting for the first time today. It brings together senior officials from intelligence, defense, and trade. According to Reuters, it says the group is expected to help shape the administration's approach to AI as Washington faces growing pressure to strengthen oversight of the technology.
8: So that is the big questions, right? Can the tech giants be trusted to police themselves, or do governments need to take greater control? I mean, what needs to happen here in this new frontier? And is it really that new after all, considering we've had all sorts of developments over the centuries and how governments and societies handle them? Let's have a conversation about this with Toby Walsh, Professor of Artificial Intelligence at the University of New South Wales. Professor Walsh, we're talking about companies, AI companies, having to rebuild trust essentially with governments after this episode and multiple others. Was that trust really even there to begin with, though?
9: Well, yes. Australians certainly are the, in repeated surveys, are the most distrustful of the AI companies. And to compound matters here, it wasn't just any old government website. It wasn't, I think if they'd hacked into the Department of Sanitation, I don't think it would have got quite as much press as it has. But it was Medicare, our medical healthcare system. And every Australian is, of course, a member of Medicare. Every Australian's data is handled by Medicare. Nothing personal, as far as we know, was leaked. It was just aggregate data that was in the public domain or about to be put in the public domain. But nevertheless, it hits a very raw nerve when it's something that is loved so much by Australians as our Medicare system.
0: Mm. So we know OpenAI has apologized. How much more do companies like that, like OpenAI, need to do to convince governments they can be trusted with increasingly powerful AI?
9: Well, I mean, here they really have to lift their game, because actually we're quite lucky. It wasn't the competence of the AI agent to go off and do this cyber harms. It was actually the incompetence of OpenAI, the people who work for OpenAI, because none of this needed to happen. I mean, just some basic cybersecurity 101 would have saved all this happening. And they just let this thing run riot for several weeks, if not months, before anyone noticed, before they noticed. The government never noticed. They had to be told that it happened. So no one comes out of this looking very well. But the fundamental question here is whether they were very contrite and very apologetic, as they should be. That's the only possible response in this case for their incompetency, their carelessness. Whether they can continue to regulate themselves. We don't let any other trillion-dollar industry regulate itself. It's too tempting to cut corners. Every other industry, you mentioned aviation in the introduction, and that's a good example. When aviation started, it was the most dangerous form of transport. But because it's been carefully regulated and there's this independent oversight from government regulators, it's now the safest form of transport. And we can all get into planes without having to think for a second about the risk. And that's where we should need to get to with the technology like artificial intelligence. It's now a trillion-dollar industry, and it probably now needs independent oversight.
8: And therein lies the issue, I think, that people are grappling with, because what I'm gathering from you here is that we need to discern the issues related to the company versus the tech itself. So the trust issue isn't so much with the tech itself, because clearly there are benefits to it, and eventually we may come to trust it. It will become an essential part of our lives. But the trust issue is with how the companies handle the data that the tech handles, right? So how do we make sure that discernment is made, not just among the people who use it, but the people who have to develop it further? Because if we want it to be part of our lives, that trust with the company has to be there, which eventually trickles down to trust of the tech.
9: Well, we look at the aviation industry. We've got the FAA and various other aviation authorities, independent body, government bodies that inspect airplanes, inspect airlines. We look at pharmacy, we look at the drug companies. There's again independent government agencies that look at what they've done and check whether they actually have demonstrated that the drugs aren't harming people and so on. So I think we're probably we need similar. We need a regulatory environment where there's independent oversight. And of course, the challenge there, the thing that's challenging governments around the world is that they need some technical expertise. You need to understand the technology, and that's not those aren't skills that are typically found within existing government departments, which is why the governments are going to have to lift their game. The question is, an interesting question is do you need an independent body or can it be done by existing regulators? And there's certainly there's places that existing regulators, if it's finance, there are existing financial regulators. If it's so we could impose that additional burden upon those existing regulators. But AI also cuts across so many different things that maybe you need a standalone independent regulator who understands AI, has the competency to do that, and then also has some teeth. I mean, the problem here is this would have all not happened if, I suspect, if the officers of the companies, the CEOs, were fearing that they were going to be prosecuted. And then they would have put a lot more care and diligence into making sure these things never happen, because they didn't need to happen at all if they put a big care into it. So I think we've got to really start making those companies feel that they're going to be liable, and the officers of the companies are going to be personally liable if things keep on going wrong.
8: So what needs to happen here? I like what you said about how, there needs to be a regulator, maybe that the companies can band together and agree on what are some of the common safety standards, but the governments also need to have some teeth in this. So what is the number one thing that both sides need to look at to make sure that this does not happen again? Both sides having skin in the game, what do they need to decide on in terms of deciding what the safeguards are?
9: Well, many of these risks are entirely foreseeable, and I actually think what we need to do is think about technology like these in the same ways that we think about cars. I mean, if a manufacturer of a car releases a car and it's, keeps on catching fire because the petrol tank was badly designed, that was a preventable harm, and we will actually hold those companies liable for those risks. And I think we have to do the same here, that they're releasing products with almost no oversight and no liability. I mean, it's funny, as one of my colleagues was pointing out, there's actually far more rules that apply to the sandwiches in OpenAI's cafeteria than the AI models that they release to millions, hundreds of millions of us. So it's rather ironic that we have more care and attention put on the sandwiches that they're giving to the employees than we do on the products that they give to all of us around the world.
0: Professor, this tug of war of sorts, right, between governments and AI companies, what is the single hurdle you think to this symbiotic relationship not taking place?
9: Well, I'd actually like to have two hurdles, if I can, not just the one. One is the immense amounts of money in play here. I mean, the financial incentives are huge. We've never seen this is the greatest gold rush in human history. OpenAI was the fastest growing company. I think it's now, you could argue, it's been overtaken by Anthropic, the makers of Claude. But they're now the two fastest growing companies in the history of capitalism, not just of technology, of any business, anytime, anywhere. They're the two fastest growing companies. First of all, so that's the first hurdle is the financial incentives, making it so that the financial incentives for them to do the right thing, not just to make money. And then the second is the international competition piece, which is that this is also a race between China and the United States, and that's driving it forward, which is that the US is worried about if they go a bit slower, they're a bit more careful, that they will lose the race to China. And then we've got to somehow come together and agree on some common international standards so there isn't a race to the bottom. And that takes, of course, time in these troubled diplomatic times.
8: Indeed. And just a final thought from you, Professor Walsh, if we may, between the various agencies that are being set up in the wake of these situations, let's call them, President Trump's Super Intelligence Task Force, this breach in Australia of Australia's Medicare website, and of course, there have been multiple, albeit smaller or bigger, incidences of similar regard and severity. which is the one that's going to get their attention, sit them down at the table and really pin these safeguards down? What's going to be the one event or agency that's going to set the tone for all of us?
9: Well, I fear the one event is going to be something much more catastrophic than we've seen. We're lucky that hacking into Medicare and so on, these were relatively minor. Very little harm was actually done. Very little personalized. There was no personalized data that was lost. So we're actually quite lucky that we've got this warning shot before the AIs become ever more capable and do actually some significant harm. So I fear that, you know, maybe we're not going to actually get our act together, and it's still going to be, as President Trump is trying to push at the moment, entirely voluntary safeguards. The companies are still regulating themselves. I don't think that's going to work. And maybe we're going to have to see some greater harms before we realize that it's going to have to be like the aviation industry or the drug industry. We need independent oversight with teeth.
8: And that's going to be quite unfortunate that we'll have to see the worst before it gets better. Not forgetting also how agentic AI is now in the picture as well. And that's going to elevate the level of severity of what the damage that AI can do if we're not careful.
0: Indeed. Professor, always a pleasure to speak with you, to get your insights. We really appreciate your time. We've been speaking there with Toby Walsh. She is Professor of Artificial Intelligence at the University of New South Wales.
10: 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I am yours.
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8: The latest headlines from the CNA newsroom here on CNA 938 at 7:30. Prime Minister Lawrence Wong says the right US tariff on Singapore should be zero. He was speaking with Forbes Media Chairman Steve Forbes at the Forbes Global CEO Conference and was responding to a question on Singapore being hit with higher duties of 12.5%.
12: What's amazing in the case of your country, one is you have no tariffs on American imports.
13: No, we do not. And we have a free trade agreement with America.
12: And America has a trade surplus.
13: On goods with us.
12: And yet you got hit with 10%, and now it's under another law, 12.5%.
13: Yes. We have not been able to understand it, but what to do? The right tariff should be zero.
8: Mr. Wong added that Singapore, together with Malaysia and Indonesia, is working to uphold the right of transit passage and freedom of navigation. He stressed that international waterways, such as the Strait of Malacca, must remain open. The Land Transport Authority is seeking feedback on proposed changes to the categorisation of Certificates of Entitlement, or COE. This included merging categories A and B COEs for cars into a single pool and tweaking open category E. Authorities say the goal is to make COE prices less volatile. Natalie Ong with more.
14: For more than a decade, many who own a car would have bought it under COE categories A or B, based on engine capacity and power. But that could soon change. Authorities are now calling for feedback on a proposed revamp of the system. For starters, categories A and B could merge into a single category. That means buyers of mass market and higher-end cars would bid for COEs from the same pool. To keep the distinction between the two, authorities are looking at a fee and rebate system. Category E could also be adjusted. How could it work? To determine which band a car falls into, LTA is considering using its median open market value, the average value at which it was imported into Singapore. It's proposing two options, a three-band system with a fixed $15,000 as rebate or surcharge, or a five-band system with quantums of $7,500 and $15,000. The rebate or surcharge, what authorities are calling, quote, fee-bait, would then be applied to the COE premium for the combined category. The review comes as the differentiation between Cat A and B cars are blurred, with manufacturers able to adjust their cars to fit within Cat A's power limit. On three COE bidding exercises this year, Cat A premiums even exceeded those of Cat B. Analysts say merging the categories is unlikely to bring overall prices down, as the total supply for COEs remain unchanged.
15: When you have a larger pool, right, you will have less volatility in the prices auction to auction. That's because basically your auction price is set by the highest loser. Yeah? And when you have a very small pool of COEs that you're bidding over, that price of the highest loser can actually swing quite a lot auction to auction. But when you've got a large pool, that price is going to be more stable.
8: You were hearing there from Associate Professor Walter Tessera from the Singapore University of Social Sciences, ending that report by Natalie Ong. The Formula One Singapore Grand Prix this weekend is facing roadblocks, with heat, haze and possible showers threatening to rain on the marquee motorsport event. Organisers are considering curbing entertainment if the haze worsens and have declared a heat hazard due to high temperatures. Drivers are also concerned about the humidity and visibility. Nadine Yap reports.
16: The world governing body of motorsport has already issued a heat hazard order at the Singapore Grand Prix, as temperatures could reach above 31 degrees Celsius during the sprint and night races. This year, haze could also add to the test, with visibility a key concern. Away from the racing track, the FIA adds there might be some restrictions on outdoor activities like entertainment acts if the haze situation worsens. The Singapore Tourism Board told us that it is monitoring the situation closely and is working with various parties to safeguard the health and safety of all involved, while ensuring smooth delivery of the race and entertainment experience. It adds that if haze causes visibility, public health or operational problems, it would work closely with relevant government agencies before making any decisions on the event. It will be a frantic weekend for the teams. After Friday's sole practice comes sprint qualifying. Then on Saturday, a 21-lap dash around Marina Bay. And with the sprint starting at 5 p.m. Singapore time, 3 hours earlier than Sunday's main race, drivers could face hotter conditions.
8: Nadine Yum with that report, ending off our bulletin. I'm Andrea Heng. Headlines anytime on CNA 938 and CNA.asia. Let's get you a traffic update real quick now at 7:35 a.m. before we patch over to the newsroom where Liz is standing by. We have an accident on Shears Avenue towards East Coast Parkway after Shears Link. You'll need to avoid lanes 1 and 2. That's it traffic-wise. Please have a safe journey.
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8: Still open for business. We are here on CNA 938. Andrea and Hirianto keeping you company this Friday morning, the 9th of October. It's coming close to 7:37. Time now for us to turn to the CNA newsroom where Elizabeth Neo is standing by. She's, of course, from Asia First, the morning show on CNA TV, with some business headlines for us. We just talked about AI companies having to apologize and introduce safeguards on our show, Liz. So right now, in the markets, we're looking at even a continual AI spending, and it's become a spree, but it's starting to become harder to justify, Liz.
18: Yeah, I mean, there certainly are concerns raised over it, especially after reports that OpenAI was on track to generate annualized revenue of about $50 billion. It's up from last year, but it's well short of the $70 billion some outlets were expecting. So that $20 billion difference is really raising questions. It's prompted investors to, you know, question how long this AI investment can keep growing, especially as higher borrowing costs put pressure on corporate spending. So this report really spooked investors. It led to a sell-off in chip makers, which dragged stocks lower. NASDAQ was down about 1%. There, a key gauge of major chip makers tumbled deeper, 3.4%. Losses for the S&P as well, while the Dow added a touch. And adding to the downbeat sentiment in the markets, we're seeing oil prices continue to be volatile. It jumped before easing back after the U.S. president said that the U.S. would not attack Iran before the midterm elections. There was also more comments from Fed officials. Governor Chris Waller said that hikes will likely be needed, while St. Louis Fed President Alberto Musalem signaled that rates could rise over the next 6 to 9 months.
0: Liz, even as concerns grow over AI, the Trump administration is pushing ahead.
18: Yeah, that's right. So, you know, with the help of Silicon Valley, also, as you guys have been talking about, right, we are seeing some of the biggest names there pledge a sum of about $2.4 billion to help the Trump administration use AI to accelerate scientific research. So you've got NVIDIA committing about $1 billion, AMD about $500 million. $200 million coming from OpenAI, Anthropic and Google, $150 million each. And so this money will provide AI tools and computing power for the administration's Genesis mission, which supports research across more than 15 federal agencies. This announcement coming as, of course, demand for computing power remains high, raising questions about how much capacity can actually be made available for scientific research. And then the Trump administration has also announced plans to put more than $100 million into programs to train researchers in STEM. So, you know, science, technology, engineering, and math. As you know, the Trump administration has backed a rather light touch kind of approach when it comes to regulations for AI, while companies are facing growing debate over the technology's impact on jobs, energy costs, as well as safety.
8: All right. And since it's Friday, let's talk about something fun now, because apparently Apple has another major product launch this month. What is it?
18: Yeah, plenty of Apple fans are going to be broke this month. It's making... This is a second launch, I believe, this month, and now it's making a huge push into touchscreen Macs and as well as the smart home. So you can look out for it 27th October. The lineup includes a touchscreen MacBook, as we talked about, a new iPad mini, and they come with OLED screens, other upgrades. And this also follows Apple's planned smart home event taking place next week, where it's expected to unveil a smart home hub with a new HomePod mini, updated Apple TV, all built around Siri. And the push really comes as, of course, a new CEO, John Ternus, looks to expand Apple into new markets and strengthen its revenue from related services.
8: Indeed, they will. Thanks very much for those updates, Liz. That's Elizabeth Neal from Asia First, the morning show on CNA TV. Time now for us to take a look at what's happening in Singapore's banking sector. A bit of a rout amongst the three big banks following a downgrade. They tumbled for a second day in a row. A Citi report downgraded OCBC to a sell rating, saying it expected the bank's Q3 earnings to be flat from a year earlier. Not necessarily a loss, but a flat earning result. That's already enough to send markets, at least the SGX, down tumbling. Shares of OCBC down 4.3% on Thursday. This followed a decline of more than 5% on Wednesday. That wiped about $8 billion off the market cap of OCBC. Not the only one, though. UOB struggled.
0: Falling 5.2%, and then we have DBS falling 4.7%. So, according to analysts, the sell-off reflects profit-taking after record highs, stretched valuations, and of course concerns over rising funding costs, all these coming as interest rates climb. Thing is, despite the pullback, Analysts broadly remain positive on 2027. This is supported by loan growth, wealth management and fee income.
8: Yep, just to make sure that we are not fear-mongering, major banks in Southeast Asia overall did take a decline, take a hit on Thursday. Of course, because by virtue of the fact that DBS is the region's top lender, it did send the other Asian banks tumbling in Southeast Asia as well. We can get more details on Open for Business sometime on Monday, probably taking a look and analysing what's happening because Maybank, Malaysia's largest bank by assets, also did fall 0.6%, pushing stocks in KL down 0.9%. CIMB also did take a tumble down 1.9%. It's the lowest in the year. Thailand's Kasikorn Bank declining also by as much as 2.1% to its lowest in 3 months. So we'll take a closer analysis of the banking sector in Southeast Asia, figure out what's happening. In the meantime, we want to take a look at Wall Street and see how it fared overnight. Mm-hmm. A bit of a mixed bag. The Dow was the only winner, up 0.1% yesterday, well, overnight at least. The S&P 500 falling about 0.5%. The NASDAQ down 1.25%. That's the Wall Street numbers for you. We also have some bond numbers. The 10-year yield is sitting at 5.2 and the 30-year yield up at 5.6 as well. Kingsley Jones joins us now for a deeper look into the financial markets. Greetings to you, sir. Good morning. Let's take a look at Wall Street's AI trade because it is starting to show signs of fatigue. And we do see some selling in tech stocks as well. But you still describe U.S. equities as the least dirty shirt in global markets. I like that. Tell us, give me your thought process here, Kingsley. What gives you confidence that U.S. stocks can keep climbing and stay clean?
19: I think just the general enthusiasm that's backing that huge capital expenditure spend in the United States for AI. So, look, there's an enormous flow, if you will, of funding activity following that. Now, that doesn't mean it's going to continue forever. And in fact, the sorts of events like what we saw overnight where there was a bit of a fright for some of the tech stocks on the NASDAQ related to, say, the OpenAI revenue, reassessment of whether they were having $70 billion of annualized revenue or $50 billion of annualized revenue. So, look, I think what's making the U.S. the least dirty shirt is simply the scale of that market. It's about almost 70% of global equity markets, and so it tends to create its own weather, if you will. And right now, the weather's not too stormy, but I do think there's a good chance it will change in 2027, simply because that's the cycle, you know. You have this enthusiasm, you have huge capex, and then it starts to wane when it does. We don't know when, but probably next year.
0: Mm. Kingsley, I want to pick up on something you've said, and that is bond yields are the single most important variable for equities right now. What level of the 10-year Treasury yield would really start to worry you?
19: I've lived long enough to have seen very high yields. So, you know, and I'm still here. So I think they need to be very high to worry me. What would definitely worry most people would be 6%. That would be unthinkable to most people. I therefore think we will hit 6%. The last time we hit 6% on the 10-year was back in around the period 2000. And I think it was actually January 1st of 2000. And that really started the process of unwinding the enormous capital expenditure boom in optic fiber around, the first internet build out. So I think we'll hit 6% again. Exactly when, I don't know. The Fed is talking the right language, I think. They are being more hawkish, which is what we expected from Walsh. But, you know, they have this difficult situation to manage. They don't want to over-tighten when oil prices are high. But it's a truism to say the reason we get very high interest rates is over-tightening always happens because it's impossible to tell exactly when the economy is going to turn over.
8: If there is a correction, Kingsley, would you expect a gradual one, or do you think investors are going to suddenly rush for the exits?
19: Because of the fact that the US dominates equity markets globally, so it's 70%, I will give a nuanced answer. I will say it will happen slowly and then all at once in the United States, so there could be a bit of a rush. Elsewhere, I don't think that markets are really overbought. We have seen the Sing banks correct a little bit over the last couple of days. They will obviously move in sympathy to global markets, but I don't think valuations or excess enthusiasm is a feature of other markets in general. Now, I would say specifically for places like South Korea, which has obviously had this huge boom with high bandwidth memory and other semiconductor chips, you know, it is the story of South Korea that when the money turns and flows out, it does happen all at once. So it's going to be a different story in different places. You know, I think economies like Singapore will definitely see a little bit of adjustment in banks, and maybe we're seeing funds managers and brokers, you know, make a dress rehearsal for that. But I don't think it's the end of the day for the Singapore banking strength right now.
0: Okay. Does the bigger danger, Kingsley, come from what the Fed might do, or how bond investors react before the Fed even moves?
19: I think that the bigger risk is what the Fed might do. Kevin Warsh is obviously the new Fed chair. He did come with good credentials in the sense that the market generally believes that he is conscious that the Fed has an important job to do in controlling inflation. And so I do think that we need to err on the side of caution, that this Fed actually may keep its word and continue rising. On the other hand, your question about the bond market, will the bond market really, lay down the law, as it were, and will this be caused by the bond market, not the Fed, but not the Fed? I don't think it'll be caused by the bond market. I think the bond market is, compared to the bond markets I knew when I was young, this bond market's a bit of a pussycat. So I don't think it's going to do too much. It may do more when it realizes what's going on, but it hasn't seemed to realize yet. So in order for the bond market to really do something, it's not Kevin Warsh you need to worry about. It's Scott Bessent and whether or not there's a Treasury auction fail on a major US funding requirement. That's the sort of thing that I think you should be worried about, because the US is still spending like a drunken sailor. And at some point, the bond market will wake up and go, enough's enough. We're not turning up to the auction.
8: That's the thing, though. I'm curious, right? Because the way bonds are rising, it feels as if there isn't any fear. But at the same time, it's hard not to worry about this AI spending being very much dependent on debt financing. Certainly that is going to be the bubble that bursts first, if anything, right, Kingsley?
19: Yeah, I think you really put your finger on it. There are two, shall we say, debt junkies out there that are highly visible right now. One of them is the US federal government, which I said needs to borrow and keeps borrowing, and it keeps borrowing to finance borrowing. And then you have the AI world domination set, who are busy competing with one another to build the largest data center as fast as possible with the most debt. Against a situation where, in background, we're discovering that maybe the revenue was 70 or maybe it was 40, and maybe it isn't really either of those because it was annualized revenue. So at some point, the real question becomes, who wins the race to get more money in the bond market? Is it going to be the US federal government, or is it going to be Wall Street in terms of funding tech? It'll be the US government. So credit spreads will blow out. You know, people will start to reprice the hyperscaler credits. It's starting to happen a little bit, but it hasn't really happened a big way. I think it probably in time frame, we're at least 6 months away from, a major stress. But I will say it doesn't really matter what my time frame is. The level of interest rates is what will, set the mark. And I think that's about 6% on the US 10-year. And what really determines the pace of the reaction is the rate of interest rate rises. So another way to answer the question would be to punch up a chart of the US 10-year and draw in a straight line, act like a three-year-old and say, when does it hit 6%? What's that date? Mark it in your diary, turn up then, but panic early. And I think that's kind of probably around March, April, May next year.
8: Well, marking that in the calendar is not just something for a three-year-old, it's something for most husbands to do as well when wives tell them to do something.
0: So Kingsley, on that note, for investors wanting to look at AI but not into the tech names, is a smarter play now in the building and powering the infrastructure?
19: I definitely think right now that is it. We all know the story about high bandwidth memory. We all know the story about AMSL and extreme ultraviolet and yada, yada, yada. And we all know the story about NVIDIA and co. We're probably still learning the story about GE Vernova and the fact that they've got a gas turbine backlog that goes out to the 2030s. And these gas turbines are like giant jet engines, but they're used for industrial purposes. And if you want to spin up electricity for a data center fast, you use one of those. So I think that, and also the optics segment of technology, and what I mean by that is the optic fibers and whatnot that go into a data center. Because in addition to high bandwidth memory, we've got high bandwidth communication. So there's a whole kind of shift there. So Lumentum, you know, Coherent, other plays like that, and traditional network stocks like Palo Alto Networks and maybe even Cisco. But look, I think that's where probably the unrecognized further, shall we say, last dash comes from.
8: Indeed. That's a nice way of putting it. Just a final thought here, Kingsley. I know that we've talked about the Asian bank stocks earlier taking a tumble over the last couple of days, billions being wiped out of certain stocks as well. I won't ask you about the specific stocks, but I'm wondering your thoughts about this broader sell-off of bank stocks across Asia. Even Korea's Kospi has taken a hit. How much of this is the rising U.S. bond yields and concerns over corporate earnings in America? Are we seeing a temporary sort of bout of risk aversion, or is this more of a sustained correction across Asian equities that might continue into next week as well?
19: That's a really pertinent question right now. Let me break it down. In terms of the pattern of behavior, you pointed out that this is not just DBS and OCBC and the rest of them in Singapore. It's also the Malaysian banks. It's some of the Korean banks. I haven't looked at the Hong Kong banks, but I think they've been doing very well. There's probably a little bit of a correction there. The way I would describe this is that, this is the institutional global funds manager trade. So they've gone into these in Asia because they presented a great combination of value and yield as compared with, say, overbid tech stocks. And so they're parked there. And some of them are tourists who are going to leave, and others are, shall we say, live here. I'm one of the folks who lives here, so I'm not that worried about it. You know, take DBS, for instance. It's one of our portfolio holdings. It's a fantastic franchise. Is it a little toppy right now? Probably. Is that why money's moving out at the margin? Yes. Is this the end of the very purple patch, if you will, for Asian banks? I don't think so, but it's a dress rehearsal for a major readjustment in global flows. And the way that typically happens is when the US really starts to wobble a bit, it's a little bit like that old warning they tell you if you're in a tsunami-prone region. You know, if the tide goes out, run.
8: So skim a bit of the top and then wait for the foam to rebuild and then see happens.
19: Yeah.
8: Okay. Always fun with the analogies with you, Kingsley. Thanks very much for spending your Friday morning with us. Really appreciate it. Till the next one.
0: We have Kingsley Jones there. He is CIO of Jevons Global, and he brings us to the close for business right here on CNA 938. But don't go away. We have the morning report coming right up, and we are going to be taking a look at the proposal by LTA to COE categories.
8: That's right. So it's quite a bunch of changes. Yeah. These are just proposals that they will seek consultation with the public. The consultation will run till the 2nd of November. So which among them are you most concerned about? Let us know. 963-11-938. You've seen the details in the news, so let us know your thoughts. 963-11-938, the public consultation of proposed changes to the COE. It's all coming up on the Morning Report right after the 8 o'clock news. Stick around.
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11: Now, the Morning Report with Andrea Heng and Haryanto Dima.
8: Welcome to the Friday edition of the Morning Report. It's good to have your company today. It is Friday, the 9th of October. Mass market and higher end cars could soon compete in the same COE category.
0: What could that mean for premiums? And would car ownership become more affordable?
8: Plus,
0: I hope so.
8: Oh yeah, I hope so too for your sake. If you want to detox your liver, is consuming cloves the answer? Our fact checker will have the story for us. Good morning. The latest headlines from the CNA newsroom with me, Andrea Heng and Haryanto Diman. Malaysia has vowed to reintegrate Myanmar into ASEAN, with Prime Minister Anwar Ibrahim saying he'll do whatever it takes to bring the country back to the regional bloc. Mr. Anwar was speaking at a press conference wrapping up the two-day visit of Myanmar leader Min Aung Hlaing. He acknowledged concerns about Myanmar's democratic process but called for differences to be respected.
29: And with this visit, Mr. President, I would say that we and our part in Malaysia will do whatever is possible to make sure that we enhance this collaboration and ultimately take Myanmar as part of our community of nations without prejudice, and particularly in the context of ASEAN.
8: That was Prime Minister Anwar Ibrahim there speaking to the Myanmar leader, Min Aung Hlaing. Now, Myanmar's military leadership has been excluded from top-level ASEAN meetings since the 2021 coup. Malaysia made it clear that the visit does not mean recognising Myanmar's military-backed government. Kuala Lumpur wants NAPIDOR's help in repatriating thousands of Myanmar nationals, citing the financial burden and social tensions their presence has caused. Last month, it sent back about 1,500 people to Myanmar, part of a wider plan to deport as many as 5,000. UN and rights groups have raised concerns about the safety of returnees, saying they could face persecution or conscription into the military.
0: China is calling for equal dialogue with the European Union. It comes as the bloc's trade chief, Maroš Šefčovič, meets Chinese officials in Beijing in a bid to ease trade tensions. Yasmin Yonkers has more.
1: Mr. Šefčovič says that the EU's trade deficit with China is unsustainable. And he's pushing for better access for European businesses to the Chinese market as Brussels looks to rebalance the relationship. And he also wants to strengthen the bloc's economic security. The European Parliament voted overwhelmingly yesterday, 454-86, with 110 abstentions for a resolution calling for economic reciprocity with China. And it also backs a proportionate response if Beijing doesn't open its markets further. The EU's trade deficit with China stands at roughly $410 billion, and the gap is running at more than $1 billion a day, adding to pressure on Brussels to secure greater access for European businesses.
0: William Denslow explains what kind of leverage the EU has to convince China to further open its markets and reduce the trade gap.